animal. If it comes from dairy, it will have cholesterol. Now, that's the first thing key you want to look at. So obviously, Amaranth doesn't come from an animal, doesn't come from dairy, so it's not going to have cholesterol. But there are two more things that can affect cholesterol, and that is cashews can lower the HDL, thus the cholesterol can go up. And then we know from the North American wheat, according to Dr. William Davis, a cardiologist, the North American wheat has 42 chromosomes, can raise the LDL. But mostly, if you're looking at a plant product, you don't have to worry about cholesterol. The leaves and stems carry a good amount of soluble and insoluble dairy fibers. For the same reason, amaranth greens are often recommended by dietitians in the cholesterol controlling and weight reduction programs. Fresh 100 grams of amaranth leaves contains 29% of the dietary reference index of iron. So it's a good source of iron. And it's interesting, you know, we're seeing more and more issues of iron being a problem with restless leg syndrome or muscle cramps. The four big ones out there are number one is magnesium. 75% of leg cramps and muscle pain is due to magnesium deficiency. Number two is dehydration. Number three is potassium. And number four is iron. And I'm seeing more and more iron deficiency. And I was talking to a friend of mine who's an ER physician. And he says, Walt, I'm seeing more and more iron deficiency. And I, what do you think it is? I asked. He said, Walt, it's simple. People are eating fast food. They're not eating green leafy vegetables. And that's where we get a bulk of our iron. And so he's exactly right. And so if you want to get your iron, get it from your green leafy vegetables. And here we're looking at amaranth or your greens out in the forest. You're going to have some iron in those, good chance. Fresh amaranth leaves are one of the richest sources of vitamin C. 100 grams of fresh leaves carries 43.3 milligrams of vitamin C. Amaranth has several vital antioxidants vitamins like vitamin A, lutein, and lutein's good for our eyes. Zeaxanthine, that's also good for our eyes. B-carotene. Amaranth greens perhaps have the highest concentrations of vitamin K of all edible green leafy vegetables. 100 grams of fresh greens provides 1,140 UGs, or 950% of the daily requirement of vitamin K. Amaranth greens also contain ample amounts of B-complex vitamins, such as folate, B6, riboflavin, thiamine, and niacin. And your B vitamins are so important. When we're stressed, we dump B vitamins. And when we go into fight or flight, and we try to get that from our foods as much as possible. And because stress is the number one diagnosis in America, which according to WHO, we're probably going to see depression surpass that right shortly. But right now, stress is the major one, and definitely stress exacerbates depression. But the B vitamins are so important because we're dumping them all the time. So look for foods that you can get your B vitamins. Moreover, its leaves carry more potassium than that of spinach. And again, one of the major causes of those leg cramps is a potassium deficiency. So here's another good source of amaranth. Additionally, it has higher levels than other minerals than spinach, such as calcium, manganese, magnesium, copper, and zinc. So some really good nutrition here in this product. Now, elderberry. A lot of people over the years have heard about elderberry. We know that Mrs. White used to actually plant elderberries near her home. They're a great source for our immune system. And we saw that a lot during COVID. The berries of American elderberry have been eaten raw, cooked, or made into jam. They're high in vitamins and antioxidants. So you can eat the berries. You can freeze them. A lot of ladies in our area here in Appalachia, they'll put them up. They'll freeze them. They'll put them in Ziploc baggies, and then they can bring them out, use them for whatever they want to use them for later, kind of like putting up blueberries or blackberries. But also they'll use them

they'll pull them out and they'll make teas in the wintertime if, you know, their grandchild or any of the family are sick. Research published in the Journal of Internal International Medical Research suggests that when it's used within the first 48 hours of onset of symptoms, the plant can relieve and shorten the duration of colds and flus. And I think that's very important for us to take a look at, just as like Tamiflu. It's not going to work very well after 48 hours. Even the natural things, you want to use that in that incipient stage. And you've heard me talk about incipient stage if we talked on other programs like the Herb Cabinet. And I encourage you, if you don't have the Herb Cabinet, call AD, Amazing Discoveries, and check out that, that series. But you want to catch a problem in that incipient stage. And here we find with elderberries, if we can catch it in that first 48 hours, better yet, as soon as you start feeling something, start that elderberry or that oil of oregano or the vitamin C or the whatever you're choosing to build the immune system. That first 48 hours is critical. After the first 48 hours, even the natural things just do not work as well. And people will wait until after they'll get into day three, day four and say, well, I'll try some natural things. And then it doesn't work well. They waited too long. It's kind of like sin. You need to catch it in the, as Barney said, nip it in the bud. Other identified health benefits: reduces sinus infection symptoms, lowers blood sugar, acts as a natural diuretic, promotes regularity. And we see a lot of that issue out there. Folks don't have natural regularity. Well, a lot of it's because they don't drink water. They eat processed foods and they don't exercise. They don't eat at the same time. They ignore needing to go to the bathroom. And so we see regularity issues. Supports skin health, eases allergies, could have cancer fighting effects. Well, it's building the immune system. And so it's good for fighting cancer. May improve heart health, so it is good for cardio. Then bamboo. How many of y'all have ever had bamboo growing? One of the things, if you do ever have bamboo and you got snow on it and it's leaning down, don't try to cut it with a chainsaw. It just doesn't, it's not a good thing. You'll splinter and have all kinds of problems. But bamboo is great to grow, but we can also eat it. Bamboo shoots can be eaten raw or cooked. They have a crunchy texture and a slightly sweet flavor. Other identified health benefits: they lower the LDL, the bad cholesterol. Bamboo shoots are packed with vitamins and minerals, potassium, calcium, manganese, zinc, chromium, copper, iron, thiamine, niacin, vitamin A, and B6, and then vitamin E. That's a lot. That is packed full of, there's a multivitamin right there, y'all. Blackberries. Blackberries can be eaten raw, cooked, or made in jam. And this is kind of a no-brainer to most of us because we're used to eating blackberries. But blackberries are wild and they're out in the woods. They are high in vitamins and antioxidants. They're in the top 10 of auric value. And the auric value is what we use for the, you know, that immune system. They're in the top 10. They're a good source of vitamin C, manganese, vitamin K. They can prevent and slow the growth of cancer, improves and maintains brain function. So I know a lot of people, including myself, we need to be eating some blackberries. Reduces inflammation. You know, inflammation

fights infection, boosts the immune system, protects against stomach ulcers. It's antibacterial, so it'll kill bacteria. Regulates menstrual health. Good for the cardiovascular system. Promotes healthy skin. Blueberries. And again, most of us are familiar with blueberries. Blueberries can be eaten raw, cooked, made into jam. And if you look at jams, making jams, you don't have to use the white, the processed sugar. We use jams that have white grape juice as the sweetener. So it's a lot better. They're high in vitamins and antioxidants. One of the best things that you can use for Alzheimer's disease, and I might talk about it here, but let me go ahead and share it with you, is blueberries. They did a study with mice, and they, you know, mice will live 2 years. And so they took a base group of mice and they gave them just mice food. And as they did well in the maze and in their young age, but as they got into geriatric age, they started having problems going through the maze. Then they took another group. That was a control group. The other group, they fed them blueberries every day. And that group, in their adolescent years, they did well through the maze. But even into the geriatric years, they did just as well as the adolescents. And they found all of them did. And the difference was eating blueberries. We've actually seen with Alzheimer's actually improve, not just stop, but actually have improvement by using blueberries. It's a great antioxidant, works very, very well. Here we go. Beneficial for Alzheimer's, helps to fight cancer, assists with weight loss, boosts brain health. It's anti-inflammatory, supports digestion, promotes heart health. The next one is bull thistle. I'm sure if you've been out in the country, you've seen this bull thistle. The leaves, the stems and flowers of the bull thistle can be eaten raw or they can be cooked. Again, the leaves, the stems, or the flowers can be cooked or eaten raw. The bull thistle generally grows in pastures, gardens, along trails, roadsides, and in waste areas. Be careful of herbs growing in roadsides because you've got the pollution from the emission of the vehicle. They're high in vitamin A. Also vitamin C, aids in digestion, helps stomach cramps. Steam from the warm tea is used to treat muscle stiffness and rheumatism. So you can make a warm tea, make the steam, and it can help for muscle stiffness and rheumatism. The leaves are used to treat neuralgia. The fresh flowers are chewed to cover the medicinal taste. So it can... You'll probably find that a lot of these items that I mentioned today may not be something you think of when you're eating a bunch of fruit, that sweet taste. Some of them are a little on the bitter side. When you cook them, a lot of times the bitterness diminishes. Burdock. Now, burdock's something that grows very well here in Appalachia. The leaves are edible when they're very small. They're easy to identify in the spring. They tend to be bitter, but less when they're small. And we find that the other leaves, such as poke and some of your lettuces, like your branch lettuce, we say branch, but the branch lettuce that grows in the creeks, which we call a branch. And they're a lot sweeter when they're tender like that. Large burdock leaves are used to wrap food for campfire cooking. And so if you're cooking your food and you want to keep it out of the fire, you can take the large leaves, wrap it in it, and cook it in there. While they may not be tasty alone, they're technically edible, not toxic, and won't contribute much flavor to the foods that are being wrapped around. This will keep things clean and neat during the cooking and allow you to cook with minimal equipment. Again, that's the large leaves of the burdock. The roots of the burdock plant can be boiled, roasted. They have a starchy flavor and high in carbohydrates. It's a blood purifier, and it's great to kill cancer cells. And you'll find as you look at herbs, your herbs that are blood purifiers.

fires a lot of times kill cancer. And cancer killers, you look, well, it's actually a blood purifier. And so it kind of runs together. Burdock roots are used for many medicinal needs. Cattails. Now, growing up in the South, we've seen a lot of cattails. We used to take them and soak them in a lantern fuel and would burn them as a torch when I was a kid. Cattails are great. Just don't take them inside and put them store somewhere because they will open up. And I tell you, it is a mess when it goes and it's like a dandelion when you blow it, but many times more, it will make a huge mess. Don't take a dandelion, that brown part there of the dandelion, take it in the house and think you're going to store that thing. You will have a mess. The shoots, leaves, and roots of the cattail plant can be eaten raw or cooked. They have a crunchy texture and a slightly sweet flavor. To Native Americans, cattail was a cornucopia. Remember the cone thing that we use for Thanksgiving, where it's a horn of plenty? Well, this is what the Native Americans thought of the cattail, because it provided food, medicine, and clothing to anyone inventive enough to utilize its resources. Cattail's pollen is with low toxicity, although there are no obvious side effects about this herb. Pregnant women should stay away from it since it can cause contraction of the uterus. In some individuals, it may lead to stomach upset and loss of appetite also. And that's important. When you look at using herbs and you're dealing with pregnancy or you're dealing with a lady nursing, just double check and make sure it's not going to cause a problem. And a great resource to use. We talked about it on the herb cabinet and probably also on Old Mountain Remedies. And that is the PDR. Let me pull it down here for y'all. And that is the PDR for herbal medicine. A great tool for y'all to use. And it will tell you whether or not someone who's pregnant or nursing can use that herb. Because you definitely don't want my daughter right now, Ashley. She's about ready to have a baby. We don't need those contractions starting too early. And so you wouldn't want her to using cattail because we don't need that baby coming right yet. We can wait another week on this. Or if you're nursing, one of the problems, it can dry the mother up, some herbs. Some help to produce more milk, but some may dry her up. So be careful on those areas. Chickweed. The leaves and stems of the chickweed plant can be eaten raw or cooked. They have a mild and slightly sweet flavor and are high in vitamin A and vitamin C. Unlike some other nutrition-dense plants such as dandelion or mustard greens, chickweed is described as having a pleasant and mild taste, where a lot of those others we talked about can be a little more bitter. Chickweed leaves can be eaten raw or cooked. They have a slightly sweet, neutral taste, almost like spinach or lettuce. For that reason, this versatile edible can be used in many different dishes. The easiest way to consume these leaves are to toss them into a bowl of salad or to add them into sandwiches. However, you can also find a plethora of other recipes, from sauces like pesto to chickweed pie. One of the biggest things that I use chickweed for, that people come to me for chickweed, is it can suppress the appetite. And so if you have a person who's having challenges, say, you know, developing that no muscle in the brain to say no to appetite, they'll take chickweed and it just takes that craving for food away. You know, I just thought of an herb and talking plant here that I did not bring here, but let me bring it in if you don't mind. And that is, now y'all who live in the South or y'all who may be over in Asia, that is kudzu, or as they say in Asia, kazoo. Kudzu grows everywhere. I mean, it grows everywhere down here in the South. It actually grows the best in the world in the Southeast United States. Now, kudzu, it actually in the summertime can grow as much as 1 foot a day.

that grew that last 24 hours, the leaves can be picked off and can be cooked like spinach. It can be, Mary Lou's made, she's made a kudzu lasagna before instead of spinach lasagna. It's kudzu lasagna. Doesn't taste as good as spinach lasagna, but it's food and it's got a lot of nutrition. It's packed full of nutrients. See, kudzu grows 30 to 50 feet deep. Very, very nutritious. You can take that stem and you can scrape off that outer part in that last foot. That last foot is the most tender that you can work with. Scrape off that outer part and the Chinese will put it into a bunch of them into a pot of boiling water and it will actually make noodles. And so you can add something else to it, but that's a noodle and it has some nutrition. You can take the root and you can put it in water and cook it like a potato. I was talking to a friend of mine who's a missionary over in China. And he said, when a Chinese lady gets up in the morning, she will start a pot of water boiling. When it comes to a boil, she'll throw a chicken in there and she'll throw kudzu root in there. And that's the food. And nutrients are coming out of that kudzu root into that water for that chicken soup. But medicinally, we use it for, it actually helps with weight loss, very similar to chickweed. It helps with weight loss. Chickweed is more of an appetite suppressant. The kudzu actually just helps you lose weight faster. Another thing that I sell it the most for, and that is for ladies, they'll come and buy it whose husband uses alcohol. They'll buy a bottle of kudzu capsules and a bottle of multivitamins. They'll pour out the multivitamins and they'll use those, but they fill the multivitamin container with kudzu capsules. Then they give it to their husband and say, "Husband, here's your multivitamin." It actually suppresses we see research shows a 40 to 60% reduction in craving for alcohol. So we see people just plumb quit or significantly quit, cut back on the use of alcohol. In China, if they can't figure out how to fix something, like if I can't figure out how to help somebody else and I've worked and worked and worked, one of the best things that I have found to reset the button on health is juice. Juice is amazing for resetting health issues. In China, if they can't figure out what to do for you, those doctors will make kudzu gruel. And what they do is they take kudzu root, and literally kudzu root can grow as big as a small person. Again, it's growing 30 to 50 feet deep. And they'll take the kudzu root and they will they'll dry it, then they'll pound it to a powder. Then they'll make a gruel, and they will feed that person a cup of kudzu gruel every meal for 30 days. That's all they eat. And I've read reports where they cured gonorrhea, tuberculosis, many diseases that they weren't able to just fix it, and they used the kudzu. And the kudzu provides the body a lot of nutrition, and the body's able to overcome. So kudzu, I didn't put it here. But look up kudzu, y'all. If you're ever going to live in the South or somewhere that kudzu grows, that's going to be some food for you someday. I'm serious. Chickweed is high in antioxidants, saponins, vitamin C and A, and a number of other anti-inflammatory compounds. Okay, chicory. Now, a lot of folks know about chicory. They've used it as a coffee substitute. The roots of chicory plant can be boiled or roasted. They have a starchy flavor and are high in carbohydrates. Chicory is an incredible versatile plant with a slightly bitter taste, and there are tons of different ways to eat it. Although most people roast the root to grind for a coffee-like drink, you can also eat the leaves cooked or raw. Raw leaves add a spicy or peppery taste to salads, while cooking the leaves brings out their bittersweet flavor. Dandelion. I've had so many people come in over the years, and when I tell them that they need to use dandelion, they'll tell me, "I've tried for years to rid my garden, to rid my yard of dandelions, and now you're telling me I need dandelions and I need to pay you for dandelions?"
Well, leave the dandelions in your yard. I know a

lady up in here in the mountains of Appalachia. And, you know, when, back years ago, I remember when they were having some tough financial times raising their kids, and the mother would send her kids out to pick dandelions, and that was their greens. That was their greens for the salad or to cook, and that was their food. And they went out there, and they would pick dandelion leaves to bring in. Well, dandelion leaves, stems, and roots of the dandelion plant can be eaten raw or cooked. They have a bitter flavor and are high in vitamin A and vitamin C. Roots are typically harvested in the fall and early winter when they are considered most medicinally potent. So again, if you're collecting those roots, I like the roots, then the dandelion root for liver issues and for kidney issues. That's where I'm using the dandelion root. It's also a good diuretic, but if you want it the top medicinal, it's kind of like, when do you pick watermelons? Are you going to pick watermelons, you know, in the wintertime, if you could get them to grow? No, you're going to pick watermelons in July and August, that time of the year that they grow the best. Well, the most nutrition, just like when you're cutting hay, you're at a certain point, and then that bell curve goes the other way. Your dandelion root has the most nutrition. And the most nutrition is going to be when? What's it say here? In the fall or early winter, you're going to have the most nutrition in those roots. Collect those roots. Dry them out. You can use it medicinally, or you can you know, use it for other things here. Let's see here. But they say they have a better flavor in the spring. So if you're looking at eating, you can eat it, pick them in the spring, but they're going to be more medicinal in the early fall, in the fall or early winter. Dandelion greens are a great addition to smoothies. The greens are often put in salads, but also can be cooked as greens. So let's say you're going to cook some greens up, just go out there and pick the dandelions. Dandelion is high in vitamin A, vitamin C, calcium, iron, magnesium, potassium. Let's go back here a moment. On dandelions, the leaf, I like using the leaf for congestive heart failure. If they're having a lot of congestion in the lungs, that they're wanting to use Lasix or a diuretic to get rid of that congestion in the lungs with CHF, dandelion leaf is the best for that. Actually works better than the regular diuretic. And let's say they're having some edema down in the lower extremities or in the feet. Again, dandelion leaf is amazing for getting rid of that edema. Or if you're just needing good diuretic, the dandelions are also good for there. You know, if you'll forgive me, I'd like to bring in another herb here that I've just came to me that I just didn't have time to put in here. And I'm going to still have problems, but I really believe it's important. And that is stinging nettle. Stinging nettle. And as I was thinking about this lady here in the mountains collecting it, next month I'll be up in Middle River, Minnesota speaking. I go up there every year with those folks up in Middle River. Great people up there. Tremendous. And we used to get a lot of folks down from Canada before we started having the borders close there. Hopefully they'll come down this year. But the ladies up in northern Minnesota and northern Wisconsin, when I go to Wisconsin, they'll go out and they'll pick a stinging nettle. And they will, they'll wear gloves, and then they'll cook it. And they'll cook it like greens. And it's again, it's free. So when you're looking at being out in the country, and let's say that you don't have the food that you need because, you know, finances are bad or no buy, no sell or whatever's going on, stinging nettle is a great source for you. It's a great medicinal tool, but it's a great nutritional tool also. So as you look at the dandelions, once it's cooked or once it's dried, it's not going to sting. And so that's another herb that you can let grow wild out on your property. And again, it grows from Florida all the way up to Minnesota, northern Minnesota, northern Wisconsin. So it can take a huge wide scope of different weathers. From a medicinal standpoint, stinging nettle is considered the most nutritious of all North American herbs. Did you get that? Stinging nettle is now considered probably the most nutritional
North American herbs. It's

packed with calcium and all kinds of vitamins. So you're getting a lot of nutrition when those ladies up in Middle River and up in those areas in Minnesota and Wisconsin are cooking that to put for their husbands and their kids and grandkids. You can use stinging nettle. It's also good for asthma, for like if a person has allergies. Great for female hormones. I like using it. I sell a lot of it for ladies for menopause issues. And it's great for the adrenals. If you got blown adrenals because of stress, stinging nettle is excellent. Now in Asia, don't have an asthmatic attack in Asia, because here's what they'll do to you. They will strip you from the waist up, man or woman, they'll strip you plumb naked from the waist up. And then they take stinging nettle and they're going to whoop your chest. They're going to whoop your back, and that will take you out of that asthmatic attack so you can breathe again. Then after that, you can start breathing. They will put mud all over your chest and all over your back, and that will then pull that stinging out. But stinging nettle is an excellent tool to have out in your woods for when your family needs food. Daylily. The buds, flowers, and leaves of the daylily plant can be eaten raw or cooked. They have a crunchy texture and a slightly sweet flavor. It's rich in pollen, sugar, protein, calcium, fat, carotene, amino acids, and other essential nutrients for the human body. Daylily is a rich dietary fiber and a variety of vitamins and minerals. When dried, the daylily contains 10 times more protein, fat, and carbohydrates than a tomato and Chinese cabbage. So it's an excellent source of protein here. You can eat them raw. One can harvest the small shoots that begin to grow in the early spring. Cut them off at the soil before they reach 8 inches tall. Any taller, they become fibrous and tough. Who has grown okra? Y'all know that when okra is this long, it's just not good. When okra is this long, it's going to be too fibrous. Perfect okra is this right here. That's where you're going to, okra is delicious. Just go out there and pick it off and eat it raw. You can bake it in the oven. Now, I don't like it boiled. It's slimy. It's like an old slug going across the plate. But okra's perfect here. If it's like this, it's too long. The same thing here with the daylily. If it's if you want to cut it off before it reaches 8 inches or it gets very fibrous and tough, just like the okra will. Cut off the outer leaves and eat the tender inner portion. One can eat daylily shoots raw on their own or dip them into a veggie dip to give them more flavor. Wild grapes. Now, most of us know how to eat grapes and what grapes are good for. There's muscadines. There's all kinds of grapes that grow in the wild. The grape can be eaten raw. They have a sweet flavor and high in sugars. Wild grapes are good sources of B1, B6, vitamin C, as well as manganese, potassium. They're also an excellent source of antioxidants. Wild grapes can be enjoyed fresh, directly from the plant, or can be used in cooked applications. One can also enjoy them along with other fruits in salads. Jerusalem artichokes. The roots of Jerusalem artichoke plant can be boiled or roasted. They have a starchy flavor and are high in carbohydrates. Excellent source of iron. We talked about iron before, where folks just aren't getting enough iron. Copper, magnesium, and magnesium is another one that gets dumped when we're stressed. A lot gets dumped when we're stressed. See, magnesium, when we're stressed, adrenaline goes up. And when adrenaline goes up, it helps us into fight or flight. But what happens is it can harm our cells. So God puts this fire extinguishing system in that dumps magnesium, and it buffers, it protects ourselves from the harmful effects of the elevated adrenaline. So if you are in stress all the time, fight or flight all the time, anxiety all the time, you are dumping your magnesium. And this is a good source of magnesium, phosphorus, and potassium. Potassium is another one that gets dumped in stress. That's why blood pressure goes up. Cortisol goes up. Potassium gets dumped when you're stressed. That causes blood pressure to go up. Here's the source of potassium to keep that potassium up, because you've been dumping it because you were stressed. Jerusalem artichokes, or sunchokes, as some people call it, are starchy tubers like potassium.

potatoes and turnips. When roasted, the skin becomes flaky and the flesh becomes tender, but the taste of the sunchoke or artichoke is slightly nutty and sweet. Cooked sunchokes are the best when eating within 2 days. So when you pick them, eat it within 2 days. When raw, they store well in your fridge, a vegetable bin, wrapped loosely in a paper towel. Lamb's quarter. Now, lamb's quarter is something we see here in the South. We see it a lot out in cow pastures. Lamb's quarter is not the quarter end of a lamb. Also known as fat hen because it will fatten up hens, goosefoot, pigweed, and also wild spinach. That's lamb's quarter. The leaves, stems, and flowers of the lamb's quarter plant can be eaten raw or cooked. They have a mild, slightly sweet flavor and are high in vitamin A and vitamin C. And we're seeing that quite often here. These herbs are high in vitamin A and vitamin C. What's that going to help for your immune system? Leaves can be used as wild spinach substitute in salads, stir-fry, soups, and casseroles. So what have we talked about using, like spinach? We've talked about using kudzu. We've talked about using stinging nettle. A lot of these herbs we can use, and we can use it in place of what we're used to, the spinach, and use it for feeding our families. Very important. We don't have to starve out there. Grind the seeds into dark flour to make gruel or bread. So you can actually use the seeds here to make a gruel or a bread. The leaves dry well and can be reconstituted into powder to make flour. The dried leaves make a delicious flour mixed with a bit of water to make a tortilla. Lamb's quarter has a poisonous look-alike nettle leaf goosefoot. Now, that's not stinging nettle. This is another one called nettle leaf goosefoot. That one's poisonous. Looks a lot like lamb's quarter, but its rank odor reveals its identity. So if it stinks, doesn't smell good, it's not lamb's quarter. It is the nettle leaf goosefoot. Lamb's quarter is a relative of spinach. Avoid too much raw consumption of plants with heavy oxalic acid contents. Cooking will destroy some of the oxalic acid, but for salad and smoothie use, use lemon juice to neutralize the oxalic acid and help prevent kidney stones. So if you're eating a lot of lamb's quarter and foods with heavier in oxalic acid and you're eating it raw, just add a little lemon juice and that will help you out prevent kidney stones. Lamb's quarter is high in calcium. It is probably one of the highest, if not the highest, green plants, or what plants, shall I say, in calcium. Excellent source of calcium. Yes, the nettle has a good source of calcium, but the lamb's quarter is the highest that I know in calcium. So ladies, if you're looking at osteoporosis, osteopenia, and your doctor's saying, oh, well, you need to take you some calcium, well, two things to think about. One, it's better to use green leafy vegetables for calcium than it is a pill. But if you do use a pill for calcium, make sure if you're taking 1,000 milligrams of calcium, take 500 milligrams of magnesium. Or if you're taking 1,200 milligrams of calcium, take 600 milligrams of magnesium, because whatever that half amount of the calcium is going to take that much to break the calcium down, and you'll just rob it from the body. So you need to take those together. But your best source of calcium is your green leafy vegetables. And if you're needing to boost your calcium, ladies, or even men, lamb's quarter is an excellent source to get that calcium along with your nettle. Milkweed. Okay, the milkweed, the buds, the flowers, and the leaves of the milkweed plant can be eaten raw or cooked. They have a crunchy texture and slightly sweet flavor. The milkweed is the single most important source of food for the threatened monarch butterfly. And planting a patch or two in your landscape is an important contribution to the continued existence of the species of the monarch butterfly. There are three times in the life cycle of the common milkweed plant when you can eat it. The first, when the tender short shoots are just emerging from the ground, when they are shorter than about 8 inches, and they can be pulled, bite in root and removed and cooked. The second time you can forage for edible parts is in the budding stage. And the third opportunity is when the buds are very small, less than
to

inches. The milkweed contains a milky white sap that is considered toxic. Fortunately, the toxins are water soluble and can be easily removed during cooking. For each of these three harvesting times, it is suggested that one, boil the water, add the plant, cook for 2 to 3 minutes, then discard the water. We do the same thing for poke. Cover with fresh new boiling water, cook for another 2 to 3 minutes, discard the water again. Add more fresh boiling water, cook for another 2 to 3 minutes, discard the water, and either repeat it again if additional cooking is needed, or eat it as is, or add to other foods. Same thing with poke. When I'm making poke, I'm doing it three times, and we'll talk about that in a minute. So what you're doing is you're boiling the water, put the plant in, cook it for about 2 to 3 minutes. Then you're going to discard that water, put in more water, cook it another, boil it for another 2 to 3 minutes, throw that water away. Then the third time you cook it, throw that water away, and now you can eat it. Now, if you don't like the taste, you can do it a few more times. Plantain. Now, we're not talking the banana-looking thing. This is plantain, and it's a great source of nutrition. The leaves of plantain plant can be eaten raw or cooked. They have a mild or slightly sweet flavor and are high in vitamin A and vitamin C. Keep seeing that vitamin A and vitamin C popping up. If you're wanting to get vitamin C, if you're wanting to get vitamin A, go out there to the plants, eat you some plants. The broadleaf plantain weeds that you find in your yard can be eaten entirely, but the young leaves are the tastiest. And again, we talked about that before. The younger leaves are tastier. Use the leaves raw in any way you wish. You would use spinach, such as in salads or in sandwiches. You can also use the older leaves raw, but they tend to be more bitter and stringy. If using the larger leaves raw, consider removing the veins first, kind of like deveining, or cooking the plantain weeds is another option, especially for the larger, older leaves. A quick blanch or light stir fry will tone down the bitterness and soften the veins that makes them less stringy and fibrous. You can even blanch the leaves and then freeze them to use later in soups and sauces. Plantain is also good to use topically as a poultice, a very, very popular poultice. Also, it's one of the, plantain is probably one, comfrey and plantain are probably the most popular spit poultice. And again, go back to, and I believe poultices we covered in the herb cabinet. Go look at the herb cabinet where it talks about poultices and different kinds of poultices. And I talked about spit poultices. That's where you can chew it up in your mouth, spit it out, and then apply it to the area. And it breaks the cells in it when you chew it up and mixes it with the saliva so it gets wet. And you can use it as a poultice. Plantain and comfrey you can use as spit poultices. Early in the season, look for the new shoots of plantain. These have a light asparagus-like flavor, and a quick saute will enhance that taste. Again, that young shoot is going to have a little more taste to it. You can even eat the seeds of plantain, but harvesting them is hardly worth the effort as they are tiny. Some people eat the entire shoot of seeds. Once the flowers have finished, these seed pods can be eaten raw or cooked gently. Poke, also known as poke weed, has been used for centuries as food, medicine, dye for clothing, ink, or ink for writing, and much more. I remember my kids when they were little, we had poke growing when we lived over in the mountains of North Carolina. And they'd go out there and they get in the poke, run through the woods and whatever. And they come back with poke stains all over their clothes, all over their arms. And it looked like they were in some Indian war paint stuff. And the poke berry is also very poisonous. Now, in the PDR, again, let me encourage y'all to look at the PDR. It will tell you that you cannot use any poke berries for children. For adults, you can eat up to X amount. And it will clean you out. I remember I have a friend, she's an herbalist, and she ate too many, and she did. She ate too many. She thought she was going to die. But she said it did the biggest cleaning out of her colon and her sweating, and I mean her body.

body totally purged, and she felt really good afterwards, but don't put your body through that toxic stage. But poke is a tremendous tool to use medicinally, but can be used as food. And here in Appalachia, where poke grows so readily, we in the spring, folks can't wait to have poke salad. And I like using poke for cancer. It's tremendous for cancer. One of my favorite tools for cancer. I'll take the root, and what I'll do is I'll get a root about the size of my thumb. It grows all over my property, especially in my garden. And I have to actually dig it up to put in my garden. And next year and then it's growing again, and I've got to dig it up again. My garden grows poke the best of anything. So I'll get a root about this big, and I will put it in a quart of water, and I'll boil it for 20 minutes. I'll throw that water away, put another quart of water in there, and boil it for 20 minutes. Then I'll put another quart of water in there and boil it for 20 minutes. That third quart of water that I boiled for 20 minutes, I'll use that as a tea, and that person can just sip on that tea throughout the day. Then I'll take the root. Let's say we got breast cancer. I'll take that root, and I'll grate it on a cheese grater. And then it's like grating cheese. And then I'll take it, and I might put, say, a half a teaspoon of psyllium powder with it, and put a little bit of poke. Again, I'll use the tea. I won't add water. I'll use the tea. And I'll make me a little like a hamburger patty. And then I'll place that onto where that breast cancer is. When Mary Lou had breast cancer, must have been 14, 15 years ago, poke is one of the tools that I used. I had her drinking poke tea, and I was putting poke on her for the breast cancer. And it works very, very well. It's a blood purifier, and it kills cancer. In order to transform poke shoots into food for humans, some parts of the plant are toxic. It must first be processed. This is accomplished by the following method. Again, similar to what we just did, but a little bit different. And again, there's different ways of making poke. This is just one, preparing the poke. You can go in and find all different ways. I just chose one to share with you. Start two pots of water on the stove. Cover one the size to fit the poke that you're going to harvest. And the other one is at least three times the size of the first pot. Coarsely chop up the poke shoots. When water has come to a boil in the small pot and is close to or is boiling in the pot, add poke to the small pot. Stir so that all poke is submerged. Cook for approximately 2 minutes, the same way as we did before on the other herb, or until water returns to a boil. Now this is different in eating it versus me making a tea. Remember the tea, how long did I do that? 20 minutes. Here for the food, we're just doing it for 2 minutes. Place the lid over the small pot in such a way that it stops greens from escaping as you pour off the water, or you can use a colander to drain the water. Put beans back into small pot. Pour already boiling water from the big pot over the poke in small pot. Cook for approximately 2 more minutes or until the water returns to a boil. Repeat step 4 and 5, 1 to 3 more times, depending on the flavor preference. So you've got to do it, at least, you're looking here somewhere around, that 3, 4, 5 times to get off that poison, and then you can eat it for food. Okay, let's look here. Anything else on poke to share with y'all? Here's something on poke. If poke is dried, the root, then you don't have to.

the petals of the flower, which can be added to salads, the pear, which can be treated like a fruit. Ramps, that's a great one, y'all. It's another great Appalachian one. Look up ramps. Good source of nutrition. It's kind of between an onion and a garlic. Actually, it can give you some bad breath. In some school systems here in the South, if a kid came to school eating ramps, they were kicked out of class for 3 days because it can give you some bad breath. But ramps are a great tool. The leaves, stems, and roots of ramp plant can be eaten raw or cooked. They have a mild onion flavor and are high in vitamin A and C. Again, ramps, commonly called wild leeks, were once limited to growing in the wild, but this springtime vegetable is now being grown in more and more vegetable gardens. They have a flavor that blends spring onions and garlic. Now, a lot of people in my neck of the woods, they will cook it with eggs and meat and whatever. I like just eating ramps cooked by themselves. And this just, it's an Appalachian taste, I guess. Ramps are deliciously eaten on their own, or they can be used to flavor other dishes. The leaves, stems, and bulbs can be blanched, fried, or chopped and mixed into many dishes. Another one out there that we look at is wild onions. And I'm sure you've seen wild onions out there growing. You can smell wild onions, and you can pull those up, and you can use them as flavoring, or you can eat and cook those wild onions. Another one that comes to mind is red clover. Red clover is an herb that grows out there. And what you, the only part of the red clover you want is just the flower, the purplish red flower. And you can make a tea of it. You can eat it. It's great to eat. It tastes good. So you can put it in your salads as part of the food. It's got a lot of nutrition in it. So you add it to your salads, or you can just eat it by itself. You can cook it, put it in with your cooked food, or you can make a tea. And I know Mrs. White, we'll end with this one. Mrs. White, you know, we use the elderberry. She would encourage folks to put elderberry at their homes. Well, actually, she encouraged people to eat the red clover tea every day. Red clover purifies the blood. It's got a lot of nutrients in it. It fights cancer and it kills cancer. It fights cancer and it kills cancer. It's also a phytoestrogen. And so red clover is another great tool out there that God's put out there that we can eat. We can make teas. We can use it medicinally, and it's very, very helpful. Oh, let me share one more. Strawberries. Strawberries can be wild, and you can go out there and get wild strawberries. Be careful. There are some things that look like strawberries, and they're poisonous. So know what you're picking. There's all kinds of mushrooms out there, but know what you're picking. And for that mushroom standpoint, let me give you a caution. I had a lady come in one day, and she had two children in their early 20s that had, they weren't from around here, and they were visiting, and her kids went out there, and they picked some mushrooms. And they waited about 12 hours, and it didn't bother them. And so they thought, oh, they're safe. We can eat them. And they went in and just ate a whole mess of them. They were at a local hospital in the ER. The emergency room doc said, there's nothing we can do. They're going to die. There's nothing. It's poisoned them. The lady rushes over here. All I knew was activated charcoal. I sent it with her. I don't know what happened. I never heard again from them. But mushrooms, if you are testing mushrooms, and it's not good to test mushrooms, know what you're doing. Have someone with you if you're eating mushrooms. They're nutritious, and they're very medicinal, but they can kill you. And here's the problem with it. These kids thought they could just eat a little bit of it, wait 12 hours. But many times, wild mushrooms can take 24, 48 hours, as much as 48 hours until it kicks in. And you go, oh, that's a problem with that. And so you've got to wait at least 48 hours if testing it. My recommendation is don't test it. Don't take a chance and dine. Find out somebody that knows about mushrooms, and they're a whole lot safer. Back to the strawberry, though. The strawberries are great, nutritious. We eat strawberries all the time. They grow wild. Make sure it's not the poisonous one, though. But the cap of the strawberry, I was at a seminar one time, and the nutritionist for the United Navy SEALs was there. And she said that the strawberry cap, that little green cap that we thrown truckloads away when we were capping our strawberries to put them up, that cap has more vitamin C than a strawberry, this nutritionist told.

Indianapolis. And she said, if you're making smoothies, you know, and you're putting, say, 6 or 8 frozen strawberries in there, leave the caps on, or fresh strawberries, leave the caps on, because they're very, very nutritious. And you're getting like more than 6 to 8 oranges in there of vitamin C. Well, y'all, we've run out of time here. I hope it's been beneficial. And God has given us herbs that we can use to medicinally help us, but also they're out there to feed your family. Start eating them now. It'll save you money now. I just heard on the news this morning that groceries here in the United States are up 13%. Go out there and start harvesting some of this that God has made us, and it's free. And, you know, wash it off, make sure it's clean, fix it for your family, get used to fixing it, get used to the taste. So when you are having to be out there and you can't buy and you can't sell, get knowing how to fix it now.

We're going to pick up in this presentation where we left off on the last. This presentation is going to deal with pantheism. It's going to deal with the philosophy that's behind the martial arts and Eastern mysticism.

That includes all forms of Eastern mysticism. It includes yoga, Tai Chi, Qigong, Reiki, energy healing. Whatever you want to classify it as, it's all based on this philosophy. So if you would, let's bow our heads together and ask the Lord to be with us. Father in heaven, we come to you tonight in the precious name of your Son, the Lord Jesus Christ. And Father, we can do nothing without you. I can do nothing without you. But Father, your word says that we can do all things through Christ, which strengthens us. Father, we ask that you will enlighten our eyes that we might see your glory. Open our ears tonight so that we will hear your voice. And Father, we invite your Holy Spirit to fill our hearts and our minds, and your holy angels to guard and protect us. And Father, I pray for each person that is watching across the world. I ask that you will speak to them and inspire them, reveal your love and your power in their lives. And Father, I thank you, for you have promised that whatsoever we ask in the name of your Son, you will do it. In his name, amen. We began this series examining a familiar text of Scripture in Genesis chapter 3. And the serpent said unto the woman, "Ye shall not surely die, for God, Elohim, doth know that in the day ye eat thereof, then your eyes shall be opened, and ye shall be as gods, knowing good and evil." This has been Satan's attempt in every form of deception. Hath God really said? Does God really mean what he says? Can he be trusted? That's the question that he's asking every human being on the face of the world. What amazes me is how Satan attempted his deception. He said, if you will disobey God, God said, don't eat of this tree or you'll die. Satan said, you won't really die. You won't surely die. But if you eat of this tree, the forbidden tree, you shall be as gods. Scripture tells us something in chapter 1 of Genesis. It says, and God said, let us make man in our image, after our likeness, and let them have dominion. So God created man in his own image. In the image of God created he him. Yea, male and female created he them. How much more like God can you be than being made in his image and in his likeness? Satan, we are told from Ellen White, he hypnotized Eve. You can look that up for yourself. She said he was hypnotizing her with his words. He said, you will be like God. But they were already like God. Did they not believe him when he told them? Can you imagine what it was like that first day after Christ had formed man from the dust of the ground and breathed into his nostrils the breath of life? And Adam opened his eyes and he looked up into the face of his Creator. What was going through Adam's mind? He wasn't a child. He was created in maturity. And he looks up into the face of his Creator. And his Creator knows. He says, I'm the one that created you. You are in my image. This is the choice that every person is being faced with. Choose ye this day whom you will serve. Choose ye this day whom you will believe. I can remember many years ago, my wife was working at a store and a man came in. Loved the Lord with all of his heart. But without meaning to, I don't think it was intentional, the enemy began speaking through this man. And he started putting questions of doubt in my wife's mind as to her beliefs and as to which day

was the Sabbath. And she struggled. She called me from the store after everyone had left, and she said, "Eric, I don't know what to do. There's these doubts that are running through my mind." And I said, "I'll pray for you." And she started praying, and I started praying, and one verse from Scripture came out. The Lord spoke to her in her heart and said, "Choose you which day whom you will serve." God's word cannot fail. It stands. In Deuteronomy 30, verse 14 through 19, and there's a reference there to John 6:63, the Lord tells us, "Behold, I set before thee this day life and good, death and evil, blessing and cursing. Therefore, choose life." That has not changed. Many Christians want to say, "That was Old Testament. That doesn't apply to us anymore. This side of Calvary, everything is different." Listen to his words. "I have set before you this day life and good, death and evil, blessing and cursing. Therefore, choose life." And then we hear Christ in the Gospel of John say, "For the words that I speak unto you, they are spirit and they are life. Therefore, choose life that both thou and thy children may live." There was two choices, the tree of life and the tree of the knowing of good and evil. Now, in the King James, it says knowledge, but if you look that up in the Hebrew and even in the New Testament in the Greek, the word is knowing. The knowing of good and evil. God tells us in Romans 16:19, "I would have you be wise unto that which is good, and yet simple concerning evil." I can remember my children when they were little, and I didn't want my son to find a pistol that maybe I had, or a rifle up on top of the cabinet. I wouldn't want him to find that. What if you took your child when they were little, 6 or 7 years old, or 3 years old, and you took them to a friend's house or a family member's house, and you left them inside for a minute while you went out on the back porch, and you didn't know that the television was on. You didn't know that there was a rated R or rated PG movie that was filled with violence and sensuality that was being played in the middle of the day. And your child saw somebody murdered or saw some atrocity. That child should not have to know about evil. You don't have to taste something to know that it's bad. All you need is your father to tell you, "Don't taste it, it's bad." You don't have to find out for yourself. The tree of life. We have a beautiful reference to this in Revelation 22, verse 1 through 2. And I want you to think and get a picture of what we're hearing described to us. "And he showed me a pure river of water of life, clear as crystal, proceeding out of the throne of God and of the Lamb." What does water represent in the Scriptures? It represents spirit. It represents spirit and life. Where is this water flowing out of? It's flowing out of the throne. What was in the throne? God's law. Out of his law, which was spirit and life, that water of life was flowing. In the midst of the street of it, and on either side of the river, was there the tree of life. A tree that came up with two trunks, one on either side of the river of life, which bare 12 manner of fruits and yielded her fruit every month. And this is a beautiful text of Scripture. Look at this and imagine this. Think about this. "And the leaves of the tree were for the healing of the nations," the healing of the people. I was reading this one day, and the Lord brought something to my attention. And it was so beautiful. What is paper made out of? It's made out of a tree. What are the pages of a book called? Leaves. They're called leaves. Leaves.

is good. What he's doing is he's telling us, try me and see if I won't prove you. Test me and see if I won't fulfill my promises to you. Do you remember what Jesus said when he came across the lake after feeding the 5,000? He got to the other side and a crowd met him there. And he said, you're not here because you saw the miracle. You're here because you ate and were filled. What that means is it wasn't an illusion. Christ did not make something appear to happen, but it had no substance. He changed those loaves and fishes into enough food to feed 5,000. And he said, you were filled. You didn't just see it. You tasted it. Your belly was full. My word is satisfying. There's a beautiful text in Isaiah chapter 12, verse 1 through 6. And in that day thou shalt say, O Lord, I will praise thee, for though thou wast angry with me, thine anger is now turned away, and thou comfortest me. Behold, God is my salvation. Remember, we talked about salvation at the last meeting, the last presentation. Salvation means delivered, rescued, set free, healed, and made whole. God is my deliverance. God is my freedom and my healing. I will trust and I will not be afraid. For the Lord Jehovah is my strength and my song. Yea, he also is become my salvation. If you look up the word salvation in the Old Testament, in the Hebrew, more than 80% of the time, this is the Hebrew number in Strong's, 3444. It's pronounced Yeshua. That's why he said, thou shalt call his name Jesus, for he shall save his people from their sins. The original Hebrew was Yeshua. It doesn't matter how you pronounce his name. Jesus and Yeshua are the same person. But what's beautiful is that when you understand what the Hebrew word means, he is our salvation. He bore your sins and my sins in his own body upon the tree. He was raised from the dead that we might rise to walk in newness of life. Therefore, with joy shall ye draw water out of the wells of salvation. For great is the Holy One of Israel in the midst of thee, in your heart. When you look up the word midst, it means in the middle part, in the heart of a man. What we are seeing here about how Christ wants to dwell inside of his people, that is exactly what Satan is attempting to counterfeit. That's what he's doing through Hollywood, through the movies, through literature. He's influencing people. He's gaining access to their hearts. As they yield themselves to obey him, he moves in. He steps in, and it may be small steps. It may just be the influence. He's whispering in your ear to get you to sin. But through continual transgression, the walls of protection that keep him outside are broken down. That's why we see people now everywhere that are struggling, and they don't know how to get free. The deification of man. I'm going to give you a quote here from a New Age author and guru. This man's name is Eckhart Tolle. And he has been a prominent speaker many times on the Oprah Winfrey Show. Now, she will say she believes in God, but what God is she talking about? And if she believes in the Lord God Almighty and his Son, Jesus Christ, why is she inviting New Agers to come and promote their philosophies on her show? Listen to what he says. Heaven is not a location, but an inner realm of consciousness. My mind is part of God's mind. I am very holy. My holiness is my salvation, and my salvation comes from me. We need to pray for that man. I can't imagine what he's going to be thinking when the clouds are torn open and the Son of God comes riding in. This plan has been in place for millennia.
from the very beginning. If you go to our website,

Site, we have got a lot of quotes. We have a lot of pictures, and it would take too long to show all of them. But all the way back to Babylon, all the way back to Egypt, the same plan of Lucifer, of Satan, is depicted in their paintings. On the far left, you see a painting of what's called an Ouroboros, or a caduceus staff. The Ouroboros is a single serpent swallowing its own tail, but sometimes it will be depicted as the caduceus, which is two serpents entwined and traveling up a staff. The second picture in the middle, this is a Hindu and a Buddhist representation of what they call the chakras of the human body. These things do not exist, but they depict them, and nowadays you're seeing more scientific, more elaborate depictions. They show that there are seven main points or gateways within the body. The lowest one is between the legs. The lowest one is at a point between the groin and the anus. The next one is below the navel. It's 2 to 3 inches below the navel. That's the one that martial arts focus on, to breathe deeply and to focus their thought, their will on what's below the navel. And then they go up. You reach the throat, and then you reach the third eye. And the final one is called the crown chakra. What is troubling is that in the martial arts, in yoga, in Tai Chi, in all these pagan occultic philosophies and teachings, all of the focus is sent to the point 2 to 3 inches below the navel. Yet we have been told that that's where the base passions reside. Now, when I say base passions, it means base desires, your desire for reproduction, your desire for food. But yet, what they do is they tell you that there is a power. The Hindus call it Kundalini. It's a form of yoga. They say that this power is in the form of a serpent, and it is supposed to be coiled exactly 3.5 times at the sacrum. And you are supposed to, through Qigong, through yoga practice, through Tai Chi, through meditation, you're supposed to focus your energy, your mind, and your will down there to awaken this serpent. And they say that that serpent, you want to encourage it through meditation and through these Eastern practices to climb the stairway of the spinal column. And as it climbs and passes through each of these gateways, these chakras, and it reaches the third eye, then you are told that that doorway will be opened and you will have extrasensory perception. And I'm familiar with that because we trained in that. After I had been in the martial arts for a number of years, I made discipleship and a fifth dan in Kung Fu, and I'll never forget what happened. The week after myself and another man made discipleship in that system, we showed up together for a private lesson with the instructor, with the Grand Master, and he told us something that I will never forget him saying. He looked at us and he said, "Men, we're going to begin training now in what the martial arts is really about." He said, "The things that you're going to learn to do over the next few years," he said, "if they were done a few hundred years ago, you would have been called wizards." Now, this man was a professed Christian, but it was amazing to see the change that came over his face when he said that. And even though I went to church every Sabbath, even though I

horse stance for hours, and it would be 70 degrees or 80 degrees or 90 degrees. Sometimes it would be 95 degrees. And he would come out and he would say, I want you to make your body cool. And he would come back and check on us every 30 minutes or so until we were able to get the body cool through thought, through self-hypnosis, through repeating over and over again what we were told to do. Sometimes he would take us out and it would be 35 or 40 degrees or be snow on the ground. And he would tell us, I want you to raise the body temperature. I want you to break a sweat. And as we progressed in this training, it got to the point where he came out and he would say, I want you to make your right arm hot, and I want the ring finger or the pinky or the pointer finger to be cold. And we would focus and meditate and breathe until that happened. After we achieved that, that was when we moved up. And then he began really teaching us. Then he started teaching us how to communicate with one another from miles away without a phone. Have no idea how it happens other than you willed it to happen. There is no science that can make that happen. I would think about, you know, my partner, the other disciple, didn't know where he was. Sometimes he would be in Oregon and I'd be in Tennessee. And he would be hunting and I would be, you know, there at the school teaching. And I would think about him and I would tell him, I want you to call me. I want you to call me. And I would just keep saying those words over and over again in my mind. And sometimes 10 minutes, sometimes 30 minutes, he'd call. And sometimes I would be there teaching and all of a sudden an impression would come to me. You need to call your partner. And I'd pick the phone up and start to dial and he'd be on the other side. Was it me doing anything? Was it him doing anything? No. It was the fallen angels. Because an angel can travel like lightning. So they would impress me what to say. They would speak those words in my ears, and then they would go and do them so that I thought it was me doing it. Do you understand how Satan is counterfeiting the work of God? Does the Bible not tell us that it is God that works in us, both to will and to do of His good pleasure? Does it not say in Colossians 1:27 that it is Christ in us, the hope of glory? This whole battle is over possession of our hearts. What the New Age, what the Eastern mystics, what the occult is working toward is what Satan has tried to do since the very beginning, since the Garden of Eden. With the deification of man, when he was cursed as he possessed that serpent or as he manifested himself in that form as a serpent, the Lord told him, you'll no longer ascend. You're cursed to the ground. Now, it's funny. We don't have an actual fact for this, but there's a lot of evidence that the serpent before it was cursed had wings. Don't know that for a fact, but if you look at the oldest records in the world and drawings of a serpent, the serpent looks like a Chinese dragon. And the Chinese dragon doesn't look big and bulky. It looks like a serpent with wings. This is the founder of Aikido, Moriai Ueshiba. He said, the God of peace is very great and enjoins all that is divine and enlightened in every land. So sometimes when I use the word Jehovah or Yahweh or Jehovah or Elohim or Adonai, it's not because it's a salvation. I'm using that because this man used the word God. That's not a bad word because we know what it means. But when I'm talking to others, I try to make sure they understand which God I'm talking about, which Lord Jesus Christ I'm talking about. Ueshiba said, the divine is not something high above us. It is in heaven and it is in the earth. It is inside us. The art of peace I practice has room for each of the world's 8 million gods, and I cooperate with them all. This is the founder of Aikido. I know all sorts of people, and I know all sorts of Christians that train in Aikido, and they say, I don't do that. I don't bow. I'm not doing the spiritual. Well, if you're training in the art, you have no way of stopping the influence of that spirit that inspired him. What about yoga? I'm not even going to try to pronounce this man's name.

Swami, listen to his words. Each soul is potentially divine. The goal is to manifest this divinity within by controlling nature. Now, he's not talking about the birds and the trees. Listen to his next words. By controlling nature, both externally and internally. Within the Chinese thinking, they have what's called a microcosmic orbit and a macro. Macrocosmic orbit is the orbit of the planets and the worlds and the suns and the moons. It's outer space. It's our solar system. Microcosmic, they say, what is above is also beneath, within us. So they train you how to move these, quote, energies or spirits through the body, inside the body, on an orbit. He says, do this. Control external and internal energy and nature. Do this either by work or by worship or by psychic control or by philosophy. By one or more or all of these and be free. This is the whole of religion. This thought pattern of us being gods, of God being an energy and not a divine being. This is coming into the church. It's manifesting in churches of all denominations. It's being brought in through something called spiritual formation. I know people that teach this. Many of the pastors don't even realize what they have gotten themselves involved and entrapped in. By learning from men that have been influenced by these Eastern mystic and these Eastern gurus. When these men are trained and they're taught and they read these books and they go to school for spiritual formation, when many of our students are going to universities and colleges, their professors at Christian universities and colleges are handing them literature by pagan writers. They don't realize that just as we receive the Holy Spirit through the words of Christ, so we will receive unholy spirits through reading words that were inspired by fallen angels. Spiritual formation. Many of the men that promote this movement, they tell you that you have God inside of you because God is just an energy. And He's actually inside everybody. There's no real need for what happened at Calvary. They do not profess or endorse an actual atonement that Christ stood in our place. And they're promoting people to believe this Eastern thought that God is everywhere. He's in everything. Recently, I was stunned and very upset. I saw that members of our own church were reprinting an old book called The Living Temple by John Harvey Kellogg. And I can't imagine, after all the statements that we have been given under inspiration of Almighty God, that this work was of Satan. This work was not of God. This was the alpha of apostasy. And Ellen White said, I fear and tremble for our people, for the Omega that's coming. She said, if you want to know what the Omega is, look at the Alpha. That was the Living Temple. That was pantheism. How did these ideas, how were they introduced to the Christian faith? Eastern mystics, the Jewish people, the Orthodox Jews, when they went into Babylonian captivity, they learned many of the ways of Babylon. They wrote a book called the Kabbalah. And unfortunately, many Jews, many people that are members of the Messianic faith, without knowing what they're doing, they're beginning to take thoughts and principles from the writings of these Jewish mystics as well as Christian mystics, writings out of the Kabbalah and incorporating those with biblical Christianity. This man, his name was Ignatius Loyola. He was the founder of the Jesuits. Ignatius studied intensely mystical practices of the Far East. He wanted to understand the experiences that he saw the Hindus and the Buddhists and the Taoists experiencing. Because they said it was God. This is divine. And Ignatius

Ignatius thought, I want that experience. I want a religion that's not just belief, but I want to experience God. Now, there's nothing wrong with that because God wants us to know His presence. We should crave and hunger for His presence because He said, I'll be a comforter to you. You can't be comforted unless there's some sort of an experience there. He wants that for us, but it has to be based on truth, not on error. Ignatius began bringing these practices of the Eastern mystics into his own religion. He wrote a book called The Spiritual Exercises of Ignatius. And now that book is being used as a theme book, as a study book in yoga schools, in Tai Chi schools, in Qigong schools. So these Eastern mystics are going to Ignatius to learn about his way of channeling these spirits. This is called The River's Edge. This is a church organization that I found online, and there are many of them there. But if you look at their curriculum, they're talking about the things that they offer in their retreats. They offer Tai Chi. They offer Qigong. They offer yoga. These are churches that are offering this. And many people will say, it's just for stretching. It's just for relaxation. It's just for self-defense. It's beautiful. And I tell people, if you need exercise, go jog. You know, go play basketball. Do something, but don't do something that has got spiritual roots. I had a man that helped me when I was fighting to get free from the martial arts. And he told me something. He said, if the DNA is bad, everything that comes from it is bad. Jesus said you can't take pure water out of a filthy stream. You can't get good out of something that is founded in paganism. This is another website. It's called Ignatian Silent Retreats, Mission and Ministry Retreats. And this is the same website, Yoga and Zen in Christian context. And they have a video there where you can watch this man talking about how we can use yoga and Zen, which is Buddhism. It's also known as Chan Buddhism, how we can use this in Christianity to help our walk with God. I want you to listen to a statement that the Lord has given us through His servant. The soul that is yielded to Christ becomes His own fortress, which He holds, which Christ holds in a revolted world. And He intends that no authority shall be known in your soul but His own. A soul thus kept in possession by the heavenly agencies is impregnable to the assaults of Satan. Look at that word, possession. The soul that is kept in possession by Christ. You know, if you want to read something interesting, read Proverbs chapter 8, where it talks about wisdom. And we know that that's speaking of Christ. And He speaks of His Father, and He says, the Lord possessed me in the beginning of His way. I want the Lord to take me wholly. You want to yield everything to Him, my appetite, my desires, my plans for the day, the way I dress. I want to be kept in possession by Him as a valuable treasure. But unless we yield ourselves to the control of Christ, we shall be dominated by the wicked one. We must inevitably be under the control of the one or the other of the two great powers that are contending for the supremacy of the world. I'll never forget, I listened to a man a few years ago, a creation scientist named Ken Ham, and he was speaking at a conference. And they held this conference at the Civic Coliseum, and it was in the middle of the day. It was an all-day event. You would not believe how many public school teachers in our country, in Tennessee, took their students out of class and took them to see about creation. I was praising the Lord that you still have men and women that are willing to stand for truth. They said, this is about science. We're taking a field trip. He said something. He said, when you're talking to someone, an atheist, about evolution or about creation, he said, they're gonna try to persuade you to step off of the Bible as your foundation. He said, what they'll often say is, let's set our religious beliefs to the side
And let's just stand on middle ground. You leave your Christianity and I'll leave my atheism. Let's just stand on science. And he said something that I won't forget. He said, there is no middle ground. There is no gray. The moment you step off of the Word of God, you are standing on Satan's ground. And the atheist and the evolutionist, without meaning to, they know this is happening. They know if you step off of the Bible, you have nothing to stand on. It is not necessary for us to deliberately choose the service of the kingdom of darkness in order to come under its dominion. We have only to neglect to ally ourselves with the kingdom of light. If we do not cooperate with the heavenly agencies, Satan will take possession of the heart and will make it his abiding place. We see that in the end of the world, Satan is trying to take possession of mankind. And we see from the scriptures, in the end of the world, God is doing everything he can to take possession of that which the blood of Christ has bought and paid for in full. We are his possession. Listen to what he says in Romans chapter 8, verse 19. This is beautiful. For the earnest expectation of all creation is waiting for the manifestation of the sons of God. The New Agers and the Eastern mystics are not the only ones. Satan is counterfeiting what he knows to be the truth. He's counterfeiting this by saying man can be divine. It says the whole creation is waiting for the manifestation of the sons. The word sons in the Greek means children begotten of God. Not just adopted, begotten. Listen to 2 Peter 1, verse 4. It says, whereby are given unto us exceeding great and precious promises, blood-bought promises, that by these promises ye might be partakers of the divine nature. Having escaped the corruption, that means death and decay that is in this world through carnal desires and fleshly lusts. How are we begotten again? We think, how can I be like God? I grew up my whole life thinking, I know I'm not right. Why am I still struggling with sin? I don't understand. You know, when I want to do right, why is it that it's overwhelming to do wrong? And Christians around the world are saying, how long do I have to wrestle with this? How long do I have to drag this dead body around with me? For I was crucified with Christ. How can I be born again? Of all the text in Scripture, that one interview with Nicodemus lays the whole plan of salvation out. Nicodemus in John chapter 3, he was a righteous man by man's standards. He wasn't committing adultery. He was paying tithe. He went to church every week on Sabbath. He kept the commandments and the statutes of the Lord. He wasn't living a fake. But he was still a son of Adam, trying to do what's right. And Jeremiah tells us something. Jeremiah says, can an Ethiopian change his skins? Can a leopard change his spots? Then, if they can, you may learn to do well that are accustomed to do evil. When I read that, it was like, that's me. Father, I don't want to battle with this flesh anymore. Change me. And I asked him, just like Nicodemus, how is this possible? And Jesus said, are you a master in Israel? Are you a teacher of my people? And you don't understand this? Let me share with you a secret. Jesus wouldn't have asked Nicodemus that if it had been impossible for Nicodemus to know about the new birth from the Old Testament scriptures. The new birth was in the Old Testament scriptures. I'll give you the first example. When Abraham was told to offer Isaac, his only begotten son, upon that altar, and he knew, I've waited for 100 years... for this son. This is the promise of God. God promised me a son and now he gave it to me. And God said, I want to test your faith again. I want to show what I can do. He told Abraham, go and offer your son to me as a burnt offering. And Abraham had to wrestle there. God promised, but now he's telling me to kill him.
But God promised. But now he's telling me to kill him. That seems like a

contradiction. How can I reconcile this? Do you know what Hebrews says? And do you know what Romans says? Chapter 4, Hebrews 11 and Romans 4. It said Abraham took Isaac because he counted that God was able to raise him from the dead, from whence also he had received him in a figure. Abraham said, God made a promise that in my seed all nations of the earth will be blessed. God said, offer him as a sacrifice. That only leaves one option. God has to raise the dead. So how can we be born again? How can I be begotten anew? James chapter 1, verse 18 through 22. It says, for of his own will begat he us with the word of truth, with the word of verity. Begat, is that present tense or future tense or past tense? Of his own will begat. It's already been done. When were we begotten again with the word of truth? It says that we should be a kind of first fruits of his creation. The scriptures tell us, if any man or woman be in Christ, you are a new creation. You are first fruits in Christ. 1 Peter chapter 1, verse 22 through 25. He elaborates a little bit more. He gives us more insight. He says, being begotten again, not of corruptible seed, not of seed that can pass away, but of incorruptible, by the word of God, which effectually worketh also in you that believe. Which effectually worketh also in you that believe. For all flesh is as grass, and the glory of man is as the flower of grass. I can remember when I was in the martial arts, working out and punching and kicking, and you know, you'd go home and you'd look in the mirror to see if you were gaining anything, and you know, am I getting any taller? I remember as a young man, you know, is my muscles getting any bigger? And you're looking at yourself trying to do something. And the Lord says, not by might nor by power, but by my spirit, saith the Lord of hosts. All flesh is as grass, and the glory of man, all your abilities, is as the flower of grass. The grass withereth, and the flower thereof falleth away, but the word of Jehovah endureth forever. And this is the word which by the glad tidings we proclaim unto you. The word of God cannot fail. So you think in your mind, what promise do I need today? Because God's word says today is the day of salvation if you only hear my voice. I want you to listen to what the Lord says about when we were begotten again with the word of truth. Wherefore, I also cease not making mention of you in my prayers, that the God of our Lord Jesus Christ may give unto you the spirit of wisdom and revealing of the knowing or knowledge of him. Remember what John 17:3 said? This is life eternal, that we might know him. What are we to know about him? That he's faithful, that he cannot lie, that his word will not return unto him void. That ye may know what is the hope of his calling, and what is the exceeding greatness of his power to usward who believe, according to the working of his mighty power. And you say, what kind of power does God have? And he tells you, this is the place. If you want to see how powerful God Almighty is, this is where you look. It says, according to the working of his mighty power, which he wrought in Christ when he raised him from the dead and set him at his own right hand in the heavens. Do you know that the scriptures say, beyond a shadow of a doubt, that every iniquity of every human being that has ever lived was placed upon Christ? He did not only take the punishment for our sins, he became guilty for our sins. He was made to be sin for us who knew no sin, that we might be made the righteousness of God in him. So what kind of God do we serve? Christ was guilty.
He had the sins of the whole world upon him, and the Father had made a covenant of peace with his Son in eternity past before the world began. Zechariah chapter 6, verse 13 talks about that.

It says the covenant of peace shall be between them both. And in that covenant, the father spoke to his son and he said, man's going to fall. It's going to change his very nature. He's going to be tempted and fall. But if you will take their place, if you will exchange yourself for them, if you'll become sin for them, even Eric Wilson's sin, my adultery, my fornication, my divorce, my blasphemy, my cursing, my swearing, my lust, my bitterness, my anger, my selfishness, my pride. If you will take those sins, I swear to you, I will raise you the third day. He made an oath that he could not go back on. And do you know what the Son of God said to his father? He said, I swear I'll carry all of them. He swore by himself. Now I want you to listen to something. I want you to hear this. And behold, there was a great earthquake, for the angel of the Lord descended from heaven, clothed with the panoply of God. This angel left the heavenly courts. The bright beams of God's glory went before him and illuminated his pathway. His countenance was like lightning and his raiment white as snow. And for fear of him, the keepers of Christ's tomb did tremble and shake and became as dead men. Now, O priests and rulers, where is the power of your guard? Brave soldiers that have never been afraid of human power are now captives taken without sword or spear. For the face they look upon is not the face of a mortal warrior. It is the face of the mightiest of the Lord's host. The messenger is he who fills the position from which Satan fell. It is the one who on the hills of Bethlehem proclaimed Christ's birth. The earth trembles at his approach. The host of darkness flee. And as he rolls away the stone, heaven seems to come down to earth. The soldiers see him removing the stone as he would a pebble. And they hear him cry. Listen to these words, because Ellen White says they were spoken to you and I. Thou Son of God, come forth. Thy Father calls thee. That we might know the hope of his calling. That you might know the hope of his calling. Thou Son of God, come forth. Thy Father calls thee. They see Jesus come forth from the grave, and they hear him proclaim over the rent sepulcher, I am the resurrection and the life. He that believeth in me, though he were dead, yet shall he live. I want to share a scripture with you that I don't have on screen. This is an important scripture. If you have your Bible, turn with me there. This is Isaiah chapter 52. And listen to these words with what we just read in mind, because he's speaking to you. When you read your Bible, put your name in the verse, because that's God's word to you. He says, awake, awake. Put on thy strength, O Zion. Put on thy beautiful garments, O Jerusalem, the garments of the righteousness of Christ, the holy city, for henceforth there shall no more come into you the uncircumcised and the unclean. Remember how many times Christ and his disciples cast out the unclean spirits. He says, shake thyself from the dust, like you had just come up from the tomb. Arise and sit down with me in heavenly places, O Jerusalem. Loose thyself from the bands of thy neck, O captive daughter of Zion. For thus saith the Lord, ye have sold

Father in heaven, Father, we thank you for what you and what your Son have done for us. Father, we thank you that you raised your Son from the dead. For if Christ be not raised, we are yet dead in our sins. But Father, thanks be to God, which giveth us the victory through him. Father, be with each person tonight that is here and those that are watching. I pray, Father, that we will open your word, and as we read aloud your promises, that you will open our eyes and our hearts to hear your voice. Send your angels to fight for your people, Father. Send your Spirit to win us to thee. In Christ Jesus' name, we pray and thank you. Amen.

In 1620, a boat laden with 130 passengers set sail for the New World, a frontier that had been breached by only a few other Europeans and would eventually come to be known as the United States of America. They would land on the East Coast in Cape Cod before finally settling in Plymouth, Massachusetts. Their journey, however, begins in a small English village. Scrooby lies in Nottinghamshire, and whilst it appears calm and humble, the residents who came from this village over 380 years ago were firm in belief and strong in conviction. The principal members of the Scrooby Separatists were Clifton as pastor, Robinson as teacher, and Brewster as ruling elder. 30 residents left Scrooby and headed for the Netherlands, where they joined John Smith, who had previously left England with another group of separatists, though this would not be their permanent home. Further meetings would take place, and those in Holland decided that they would head to the Americas. On the English side of the channel, there were people who were unhappy with the religious restrictions being imposed by the church, and they also decided that England was ceasing to be a habitable place. The Mayflower set sail from this exact spot here on the Thames in Rotherhithe, South London. Above me, the Mayflower pub marks this spot where 53 people set sail for America. Its sister ship, the Speedwell, left from the Netherlands, but when it was 200 miles off the coast of Cornwall, it had to turn back because it had developed a leak. Those on board the Speedwell then disembarked and got on board the Mayflower, swelling its numbers from 53 to 130. 43 of those people on the Mayflower were separatists, Puritans who did not believe in the union of church and state and were unhappy at how the Anglican Church was treating those who disagreed with her. Those on board had to put up with cramped living conditions, food shortages, little fresh meat, little water, severe seasickness, and violent storms, making it an incredibly arduous journey. They finally sighted land on the 9th of November, 1620 in Cape Cod and would eventually anchor in Provincetown on the 21st of November. Of those who made the journey, over half would die that first winter due to the harsh weather, illness, and the poor diet available to them. Little did these people realize the impact that this journey would have on history and the legacy that they would leave. That

In just 150 years, the land that they arrived in would fight and win its independence. And just 200 years past its independence would rank as the most powerful nation in the world. For those on board the ship, I'm sure their actions did not seem so heroic and brave, but history remembers them well. Never underestimate the impact that your life can have on future successive generations. The decisions that you make, the sacrifices you endure, and the principles that you live by can have a profound impact on your children, and it can have a profound impact on the successive generations of young people that come after you. Our life that we live, however small they may seem, can have an impact that will be reflected only in eternity.

Welcome back, dear friends, to another presentation in the series entitled God's Way to Mental and Spiritual Health. I hope this entire series will be a blessing to you as we look at different facets of God's way of healing and just nail down the healing that is available to every one of us through His Word, not through human beings, but through His Word. Today we cover a very, very important subject. Guilty or not, how can I tell? You know, many people carry a heavy load of guilt, either true or false, that this sense that something's wrong, there's something that just isn't right. I've done something wrong. I've made a mistake. Oh, somebody doesn't like me. But whether the guilt is truly from God or not, false guilt, in other words, either form of conviction can adversely affect a person's entire life experience, and listen close, his eternal destiny. How important is this then to understand the difference between true and false guilt and find peace with God? It is very, very important. Now, let me give you a

simple definition for what it means to be guilty before God before we go any farther. It just simply means this: being liable, being responsible for the penalty that divine justice demands of disobedience, of sin. Let me just reiterate that again. It is simple definition for guilt is being liable. That means being responsible for the penalty that divine justice demands of disobedience, of sin. Now, we have some basic questions to ask in order to understand whether or not someone truly is experiencing true guilt from God or false guilt. And the first question is this: where does every person begin in their relationship to sin and guilt? The question is, where does every person begin in their relationship to sin and guilt? We read in Romans 3:23 that all have sinned and come short of the glory of God. In Romans chapter 5, verse 12, we have these words: wherefore, as by one man sin entered into the world, and death by sin, and so death passed upon all men, for all have sinned. As a result of the overpowering inclination to sin received by inheritance from Adam, every human being has transgressed the moral law of God and stands guilty before Him. Well, the question then should be, as a result of our condition, what is everyone liable for? Well, that's an easy answer. We've been looking at it already. But the reality is, Romans 6:23 says, "For the wages of sin is death." Praise God, though, the gift of God is eternal life through Jesus Christ our Lord. Now turn with me. I want you to see in Revelation chapter 21, I want you to see what death, the wages of sin, is actually leading people into if they refuse God's remedy. Revelation chapter 21, verse 8. Many people don't realize this. Many people do. But there's two deaths in the Bible. There's the first death that even a Christian who is right with God can die. And then there's a second death. We're reading about that right here in Revelation 21, verse 8. But the fearful and unbelieving, the abominable and murderers and whoremongers and sorcerers and idolaters and all liars shall have their part in the lake which burns with fire and brimstone, which is the second death. Really, God's strange work. But that is what Romans 6:23 is talking about. It's talking about the second death from which there's no return. Anyone, even Christians, can experience the first death, which Jesus describes, actually the Bible describes 66 times, as sleep. That's the first death, because they're resurrected or raised from it. But there's no resurrection from the second death, the penalty for unforgiven sin. It is eternally permanent. Now, I have another question for you. What is the only solution to this deadly universal dilemma? Turn with me to 1 Timothy chapter 1. Let's have a look at verse 15. 1 Timothy chapter 1, verse 15. There we read these verses, these words. 1 Timothy, still a little ways before Hebrews. 1 Timothy chapter 1. I'm looking at verse 15. Here's what Paul says. This is a faithful saying and worthy of all acceptation, that Christ Jesus came into the world to save sinners, of whom I am chief. I like that, don't you? To save sinners, that's the reason Jesus came. Acts chapter 4, verse 12 tells us, neither is there salvation from sin in any other, for there's none other name under heaven given among men whereby we must be saved, and that's through Christ. What's Christ done that gives him the right to deliver us from guilt? 1 Corinthians 15:3 says that Christ died for our sins. 2 Corinthians 5:21 says, for he, God the Father, hath made him, Jesus, to be sin for us, who knew no sin,
that we might be made

the righteousness of God in him. Wow. 1 Peter 2:24, one more. Write him down, I hope you are. 1 Peter 2:24 says, he, Jesus, who his own self bare our sins in his own body on the tree. Praise God. Praise God, dear friends. Christ has made a way of escape for us. He lived on earth amid trials and temptations such as we have to meet. He lived a sinless life with the same power available to you and me through the Holy Spirit. And then he took our sins upon himself in his own body and hung on the cross of Calvary, paid the death penalty for those sins on Calvary's tree. He died in our place, in your place, in mine. And now because of what he has done, God offers to forgive us and free us from our guilt. And I say, praise God. Thank you, Lord. How about you? What else has God done for us through Christ besides forgive our sins and remove our guilt? I love this. Ezekiel 36, 26, and 27. This is what it says there. Ezekiel 36, 26, and 27. A new heart also will I give you, and a new spirit will I put within you. I'll take away the stony heart out of your flesh, and I'll give you a heart of flesh. I will put my spirit within you, God says, cause you to walk in my statutes. Ye shall keep my judgments and do them. Can you say amen? What a joy to know God not only forgives us, he gives us a new heart by the work of his Holy Spirit. 2 Corinthians chapter 5, verses 17 and 18, famous verses. I want you to actually look this one up in your Bible if you're there. 2 Corinthians chapter 5. I'm going now to verses 17 and 18. There we read these beautiful words. Therefore, if any man be in Christ, he is a new creature. Old things are passed away. Behold, all things are become new. And all things are of God, who hath reconciled us to himself by Jesus Christ, and hath given to us the ministry of reconciliation. And then you're there in 2 Corinthians chapter 5. Go to Galatians, next book in the Bible. Go to Galatians chapter 2 and have a look at one more Bible text. I'm looking at verse 20. Here the Apostle Paul again speaking beautifully about what Jesus has done for us and how we can cooperate with him. I am crucified with Christ, Paul says. Nevertheless, I live. Yet not I, but Christ lives in me. And the life which I now live in the flesh, I live by the faith of the Son of God who loved me and gave himself for me. I say, praise God again. We have nothing but praise for God. More than just forgiveness and freedom from the guilt of our past sins, Christ promises to renew the heart of our minds. By his Holy Spirit, he supernaturally lives in that renewed heart by faith, giving you his love, giving you his desires and purposes and motivation, enabling and empowering you and me, anyone who's invited him to be Lord and Savior, inviting us to obey his will, to learn and obey. Now, here's an important question. How can a person receive this incredible gift of Christ, this freedom from the guilt of sin? Acts 20, verse 21 says, repentance toward God and faith toward our Lord Jesus Christ. This is the same gospel that Jesus preached in Mark chapter 1, verse 15. Repentance towards God and faith towards our Lord Jesus Christ. Proverbs 28, verse 13 says, he that covers his sin shall not prosper, but whoso confesses and forsakes them shall have mercy. I'm so grateful for that. And then we've got that beautiful text in 1 John chapter 1, verse 9, where John says, if we confess our sins, he's faithful and just to forgive us our sins and to cleanse us from all unrighteousness. And one more, John chapter 1, verse 12. There the Lord communicates to us through John, for as many as received him, received Christ, gave he the power to become the sons of

of God, even to them that believe on his name. This is so powerful, dear friends. As you or me or anyone else, as you repent of your sins, you turn away from them in heart and life, confessing them to God, believing Jesus died to pay the death penalty for your sins, and you surrender yourself to Jesus, accepting him as your Savior, then sinful as your life may have been,

Praise God. For His sake, you are accounted righteous. That means in God's sight, you are seen as being right with Him, reconciled, no longer liable for your past sins. Christ takes your guilt upon Himself and imputes. That means He credits to you His own rightness with God, His own righteousness and power. Christ's perfect character stands in place of your imperfect character, and you are accepted before God just as if you had not sinned, free from guilt. This is so awesome, so beautiful, friends. If you've not accepted Christ, received Him into your heart, repented, turned away, 180-degree turn in your thinking away from what you've done to Jesus, and invited Him to live in your heart, I invite you to do that. Well, I have another question. After I experience this wonderful conversion where I'm no longer liable for my sins, I'm no longer guilty before God because Jesus' perfect righteousness is covering me, the question is, will I ever experience guilt again? Will I ever feel guilty again? And of course, I think we can all agree the answer to that is yes. But I want you to see it from John chapter 16. I want you to see the work of the Holy Spirit, and then we'll look at the reason why. John chapter 16, we're looking here at the work of the Holy Spirit, the way Jesus lives in us. Notice what it says here. I'm reading now verses 7 and onward. Jesus says, "Nevertheless, I tell you the truth. It is expedient, very advantageous for you that I go away. For if I go not away, the Comforter will not come unto you. But if I depart, I will send Him unto you. And when He is come, He will reprove or convict the world of sin and of righteousness and judgment. Of sin, because they believe not on Me. Of righteousness, because I go to My Father and you see Me no more. Of judgment, because the prince of this world is judged. I have yet many things to say unto you, but you cannot bear them now." And look at verse 13. "Howbeit, when He, the Spirit of truth, is come, He will guide you into" how much truth, everyone? "Into all truth. For He shall not speak of Himself, but whatsoever He shall hear, that shall He speak, and He will show you things to come." Praise God. Why is it, then, that a born-again Christian will experience guilt from God again? Because of the work of the Holy Spirit upon our hearts and God's ultimate plan for our lives. Romans chapter 8, verse 28 and 29, "For we know that all things work together for good for those who love God, who are the called according to His purpose." Listen to verse 29, because this is God's ultimate plan for our lives. "For whom He did foreknow, He also did predestinate to be conformed to the image of His Son, that He might be the firstborn among many brethren." This is so important. Did you see it there in verse 29? Did you hear it? God's ultimate plan for us. "For whom He did foreknow, He also did predestinate to be conformed to the image of His Son." God originally designed us in His image. Sin damaged the image. But for those who accept Jesus Christ as their Savior and Lord, forgiveness is theirs. But God's plan, through His Holy Spirit, the work of the Holy Spirit, is to actually bring us back to conformity to the image of His Son. Now let me ask you a couple of questions. Have you ever learned and applied all truth to your life yet? Because that's what the Holy Spirit wants us to do according to John 16:13. Well, the obvious answer is no. We all have truth to learn from the Lord yet, including me. What do you say? Another question. Has your life been completely conformed by your faith-filled, grace-empowered cooperation with the work of the Holy Spirit? Has your life been completely transformed and conformed to be just like Christ? I would hope you would say again, no, because that's what I say, no, it hasn't.
But if someone truly loves the Lord, desiring to be

like him, to be ready for his return, what will they be actively experiencing? Listen to 1 John chapter 3, verses 2 and 3. Here's what it says, 1 John chapter 3, verses 2 and 3. Beloved, now are we the sons of God, and it doth not yet appear what we shall be, but we know that when Jesus shall appear, we shall be like him, for we shall see him as he is. And every man that has this hope in him purifies himself even as he is pure. 2 Corinthians 7:1. Therefore, having these promises, dearly beloved, let us cleanse ourselves from all filthiness of flesh and spirit, of thinking, perfecting holiness in the fear of God. Dear friends, not one of us has developed completely learned all truth and developed the complete pure character of Christ, but we're in the process. But in order to be in that process, in order to even recognize what needs changing, the Spirit of God must convict us of sin, must convict us of something that we've not been aware of in our life before that needs changing so we can be like Jesus. And then we must again repent, turn away from it in heart, and replace that unhealthy idea, replace the unhealthy response with Christ's way of responding and thinking. This is a sanctification process that we looked at in our last session. But I love the way that this growth process is spoken of in My Life Today, page 99. And I want to read this from inspiration. It is so awesome. Talking about what we're talking about here of following Jesus. I'm quoting now. The love of God in the soul will have a direct influence upon the life and will call the intellect and the affections into active, healthful exercise. The child of God will not rest satisfied until he is clothed with the righteousness of Christ and sustained by his life-giving power. When he sees a weakness in his character, his way of doing things, it is not enough to confess it again and again. He must go to work with determination and energy to overcome his defects by building up opposite traits of character. Did you catch that? He must overcome his defects by building up opposite traits of character. I go on now. He will not shun this work because it's difficult. Untiring energy is required of the Christian, but he's not obliged to work in his own strength. Praise God. Divine power awaits his demand. Everyone who is sincerely striving for the victory over self will appropriate the promise, "My grace is sufficient for thee." Though through personal effort joined with the prayer of faith, the soul is trained. Day by day, the character grows into the likeness of Christ. It may cost a severe conflict to overcome habits which have long been indulged, but we may triumph through the grace of Christ. If we are true to the promptings of the Holy Spirit of God, we shall go on from grace to grace and from glory to glory.

what's wrong, for correction, what's right, and for instruction in righteousness, how to get right and stay right, that the man of God may be perfect, thoroughly furnished unto all good works, every good work. And then we have that statement in Hebrews 4, verse 12. And I want you to see this, Hebrews 4, verse 12. Turn with me in your Bible to Hebrews 4, verse 12. Have a look at this. I love this. The Word of God, speaking about the Bible, there it says in Hebrews chapter 4, verse 12, "For the Word of God is quick and powerful, sharper than any two-edged sword, piercing even to the dividing asunder of soul and spirit and the joints and marrow, and is a discerner of the thoughts and intents of the heart." Wow! As a person studies the Word of God with a sincere desire to become more like Christ, the Holy Spirit brings to that person's heart guilt, which is simply conviction of sin, what's wrong, and righteousness, what's right, and judgment, the strong impression, conviction to act what is right, to act one on what's right. And it's so beautiful, dear friends, as we respond to that prompting, based upon what we've learned from the Word of God, and we respond, we're experiencing, wow, a growth in grace and in knowledge and in character development. Well, how do we go about changing? Colossians chapter 2, verses 6 and 7, the Apostle Paul says, "As you have therefore received Christ Jesus the Lord, so walk ye in Him, rooted and built up in Him." Wow. 1 John 2, 5, "But whoso keepeth His word, in him verily is the love of God perfected." Did you catch those two? Colossians 2, 6 and 7, 1 John 2, 5. The answer to the question, will someone who's surrendered their life to God and accepted Christ as Savior and Lord still experience guilt? The answer to that question is yes. Even a born-again Christian will experience the feeling of guilt, the convictions of guilt again from God. Because God's ultimate plan for us is to remake our lives into the image of Christ. But He cannot do it without our cooperation. He will not manipulate or coerce our power of choice. So we've got to recognize what needs surrendering. Then we need to actually make the decision by faith to surrender, repent, and replace that sinful habit. God's ultimate plan, dear friends, is to remake our lives into the image of Christ. As we earnestly study God's Word to know and follow and become more like Jesus, His Spirit, who is working in us, will convict us of other sinful, unchrist-like habits of thought, habits of word and action in our lives, of which, and mark this, of which we were previously unaware, that will need to be confessed and forsaken by faith. The same way, remember Colossians 2, verses 6 and 7, the same way you originally confessed and turned away from the first sins of which the Lord made you consciously aware when you first believed and received Him, is the way you confess and forsake every sin, no matter how long you've been His follower. This Holy Spirit-inspired conviction, this feeling of guilt, it is not bad. Praise God for it. It's wonderful because it shows you from God's Word what He wants you to surrender next in the process of becoming more like Jesus. The Bible calls this process sanctification. 2 Thessalonians chapter 2, verses 13 and 14. I love the verses. "But we are bound to give thanks always to God for you, brethren beloved of the Lord, because God hath from the beginning chosen you to salvation through sanctification of the Spirit and belief of the truth, whereunto He called you by our gospel to the obtaining of the glory, the character of our Lord Jesus Christ." Praise God! It's beautiful, and it's such an awesome gift that God has given us to become more like Jesus. You know, I've got a question for you. Why do some people always seem to feel guilty and worthless?

even when they're not doing anything wrong? Well, consider a couple of thoughts. In John chapter 12, Jesus says unto us and to those he was speaking to, "Yet a little while is the light with you. Walk while you have the light, lest darkness come upon you. For he that walks in darkness knoweth not whither he goeth." 1 John chapter 5, verse 10 has this beautiful, beautiful promise and statement. "He that believes on the Son of God hath a witness in himself that... But he that believes not God," doesn't believe what God says in the Word, "hath made God a liar," made him a liar, because he believes not in the record, the Bible, the record that God gave of his Son. Turn with me to Revelation chapter 12 now. Revelation 12, we've covered this already in one of our previous presentations, but I just want you to see it from the Word of God again. Revelation 12, I'm reading verses 9 and 10. "And the great dragon was cast out, that old serpent called the devil and Satan, which deceives the whole world. He was cast out into the earth, and his angels were cast out with him." Verse 10, "And I heard a loud voice saying in heaven, Now is come salvation and strength in the kingdom of our God and the power of his Christ. For the accuser of our brethren is cast down, which accused them before our God day and night." Wow. Accuse them. Interesting. John 13, 2. Supper being ended. This is Jesus at the Last Supper. But notice what this text says about Judas. Supper being ended. "The devil having now put into the heart of Judas Iscariot, Simon's son, to betray him," to betray Christ. Well, one more, and then we're going to put this all together. I hope you've written these texts down. They're very important. 1 Timothy chapter 4, verse 1 says, "The Spirit speaks expressly that in the latter times some shall depart from the faith, giving heed to deceiving spirits and doctrines of devils," teachings of devils, "giving heed to seducing spirits, doctrines of devils." This is so interesting. Dear friends, in his devious attempts to get us to believe a lie about God, and disbelieve the commands and promises of God's Word, and turn away from the Lord in disobedience, the devil places lying suggestions into our mind as to what God thinks of us. Lying suggestions into our mind about the way God sees things, the way God is. And dear friends, guess where false guilt comes from? When I grab on to one of these lies and I start believing it, we've already learned that our thoughts are produced, our feelings are produced by our thoughts. If I've got unhealthy thoughts, what kind of feelings am I going to experience? Unhealthy feelings, particularly convictions of guiltiness when there's no guilt there. Listen to this statement from Manuscript Releases, Volume 12, page 37. Patsy and I have seen this in people over and over again in our years of ministry. But here's what it says there in Manuscript Releases, Volume 12, page 37. I'm quoting now, "By pressing upon the soul the idea that God is displeased with us." Guilt feelings? "By pressing upon the soul the idea that God is displeased with us, Satan tries to torture us into unbelief." You know what? Dear friends, when we are being faithful to every known duty, and we've earnestly confessed and forsaken all known sin, and we are consistently and sincerely praying Psalms 139, 23, and 24 with a willingness to confess and forsake anything he reveals in our lives that need repentance, please understand this. 1 John 3:20, "If our heart condemns us, God is greater than our heart and knows all things." What did Psalms 139, 23, and 24 say? It says this, "Search me, O God, and know my heart. Try me and know my thoughts, and see if there be any wicked way in me, and lead me in the way everlasting." When I'm earnestly praying that with a desire, no desire in my heart whatsoever, to knowingly choose to live outside of God's will, and I'm studying the Word, oh, dear friends, I can trust
that even though I might be feeling some

guiltiness, and I don't know where it's coming from, or I might just know that the enemy is trying to discourage me and tempt me to think God is displeased with me from the beginning. But how can I know that if that guilty feeling is really from God's Spirit or from the devil deceiving and tempting me to disobey God? 1 John 4:1 says, "Beloved, don't believe every spirit, but test the spirits whether they are of God, because many false prophets have gone out into the world." Isaiah 8:20 says, "To the law and to the testimony, if they speak not according to this word, it's because there's no light in them." Dear friends, the only way I can test the Spirit is if I know what the Holy Spirit says. The only way I can test the message, the ideas that are popping into my mind, is to be in the Word of God for myself. That's the reason why 2 Timothy 2:15 says, "Study to show thyself approved unto God, a workman that needeth not be ashamed, rightly dividing, rightly handling, cutting straight the word of truth." You know, besides the enemy trying to put unhealthy ideas into our thoughts, we all do carry in our minds ingrained superstitions and patterns of thought that make us feel guilty over things which God has never condemned. But again, the only way a person can be absolutely sure if the feeling of guilt is really a conviction from the Spirit of the Lord is by examining the situation that's causing you to feel the guilt, examining the thoughts, examining the situation that you are convicted is sinful, by examining that situation in the light of God's Word, the Bible. Friends, there's no other way. Don't take another human being's word for it. So number one, if that feeling, the situation that has caused you to feel condemned, if it is condemned by the Word of God, and you have not previously repented and confessed and forsaken it, the conviction, the feeling of guilt that you're experiencing is from the Holy Spirit of God calling you to repent, to surrender it and become more like Jesus. The beautiful promise is, Proverbs 28:13, "He that covers his sin shall not prosper, but whoso confesses and forsakes him, them shall have mercy." 1 John 1:9, "If we confess our sins, he, God, is faithful and just to forgive us our sins and to cleanse us from all unrighteousness." I say amen. Amen. But number two, if it is something you're already confessed, if you're convicted about something that you said or did that you've already confessed and forsaken with no desire to ever repeat it again, and you still feel guilty about it, friends, it's false guilt. The devil is attempting to lead you into unbelief in God's promises and truths and commands. Well, there's one more thing, and that's number three. If what you've said or done, the situation you're facing, if it's not condemned in God's Word, and you still feel guilty about it, that guilt feeling is coming from either the devil's devices to get you to believe a lie, or from a conscience that has been falsely trained through former experiences in life. We studied the conscience here a few sessions ago. I hope that you will get this whole series and exactly examine these studies so you know these facts. But in either case, whether it's the enemy's devices to try and get you to disbelieve God, to believe a lie, or from a falsely trained conscience that has been trained through former experiences of life, in either case, it is still false guilt. I have a question. What has Jesus promised to his followers concerning freedom from guilt? Here it is. You've heard me share this many times. John chapter 8, 31 and 32. "If you continue in my word," Jesus says, "then are you my disciples indeed. You shall know the truth, and the truth shall make you free." Yes, my precious listening friends, you can be free from all

guilt, both real and imagined. If you've never turned to God in sorrow for living outside of His will and hurting Him, confessing and forsaking all consciously known sin, and accepting Jesus as your Savior and Lord, He's inviting you to do that right now. Jesus tells us in John 6:37, "Him that cometh to me, I will in no wise cast out." He's inviting you in Matthew 11:28 through 30, "Come unto me, all ye that labor and are heavy laden, and I will give you rest. Take my yoke upon you and learn of me. For I am meek and lowly in heart, and you shall find rest to your souls. For my yoke is easy and my burden is light." If you have already accepted Christ as your Savior and Lord, but you're carrying the guilt of consciously knowing that you are living in disobedience to your loving Savior, Jesus says, like He said to the woman caught in adultery in John 8:11, "Neither do I condemn you. Go and sin no more." By the grace of God, by faith in Christ and what He says in His Word, dear friends, it's possible for you to confess and forsake by the grace of God and sin no more in that area of your life. But it'll take time, it'll take practice. Please understand that. If you are feeling guilty all the time, you don't know what it is, you can't put your finger on it, go to God in earnest prayer and keep asking Him to show you, as you study His Word, what it is that's causing the guilt feelings. The one who is sincerely praying the request found in Psalms 139, 23, and 24, "Search me, O God, and know my heart, try me and know my thoughts," is giving God the right to reveal to that person what needs to be changed in the way he's viewing and responding to life's occurrences. Go to the Bible, dear friends. Go to the Bible and earnestly study to know God and know yourself with a willingness to surrender and replace anything that He reveals as necessary to become more like Jesus. In 2 Corinthians 13:5, that's what it's talking about. It says there, "Examine yourselves whether you be in the faith. Prove your own selves. Know you not your own selves how that Jesus Christ is in you, except you be reprobates?" Notice this precious call of God in the words found in the daily devotional entitled Maranatha. It's found on page 57, and I'm quoting now. "Closely, closely examine your own heart as in the light of eternity. Hide nothing from your examination. Search, oh search, as for your life, and condemn yourself, pass judgment upon yourself, and then by faith claim the cleansing blood of Christ to remove the stains from your Christian character. Do not flatter or excuse yourself. Deal truly with your own soul. And then, as you view yourself a sinner, fall all broken at the foot of the cross. Jesus will receive you, all polluted as you are, and will wash you in His blood and cleanse you from all pollution and make you fit for the society of heavenly angels in a pure and harmonious heaven. And I say, amen," unquote. Dear friends, if you continue in His Word with a willingness to surrender and change what He reveals to your heart that needs changing so you can become more like Him, you can walk in the heavenly atmosphere of a clean conscience, forgiven and freed. Jesus died to set you free. He loves you. And if the Son, therefore, shall make you free, you shall be free indeed. And I say, amen. What do you say? And remember this from Desire of Ages, page 130. Satan trembles and flees before the weakest saint, the weakest soul who finds refuge in that mighty name. May God richly bless you as you move forward in faith, learning more about Jesus, practicing more of His life, His thoughts. And dear friends, you're free. You're free. It's these words.
you are free.

God bless you. Courage to you. Shall we pray? Lord, I don't know what you know about every listening heart, but I know that your thoughts towards us are thoughts of peace and not of evil, to give us a future and a hope. As my dear listening friends contemplate their own life in the light of your word, in the light of eternity, I pray that your Spirit would just bless them with the insights, the convictions they need to keep growing in grace and in the knowledge of our Lord and Savior, partakers of the divine nature. And I just pray that you would protect them and keep them safe in your care from the false guilt that is so destroying so many lives. Please bless them and bless me. In Jesus' name we pray. Amen. Courage, dear friends.

We are putting in tomatoes right now. Everything is non-hybrid, non-GMO, no chemicals, fed really well to have the most nutrients possible so that you get the most nutrients when you eat them. All the beds are prepped. We've put all of our amendments in the beds. We have pre-drilled because we have a big like auger drill. Then we're running the plastic on top and we're putting in beefsteak tomatoes here. This one is mortgage lifter. You can see the strings hanging down because we prune and string our tomatoes. That gives them the most energy into the plant, gives them the most yield. You're making sure that they stay healthy the whole season. We have run our drip lines. So you can see here, it's drip line underneath the plastic mulch. We are making sure that the ground stays at the perfect moisture for the plants so they are the happiest. So this fits about 100 tomatoes in a bed. And there's 8 beds in this greenhouse. Not every single one is going to be tomatoes, but probably at least 6 of them. So in here alone, just in this greenhouse, is going to be 600 tomato plants. Really exciting. We're getting these things in the ground, and hopefully we'll have tomatoes really soon. Thanks for watching, and we'll see you in the next one. So when we look at the first beast and its characteristics, it blasphemes God and it thinks to change times and laws that God created. So it's making these religious laws against its people, against their will, and America is told to do the same thing. It's going to look good. It's going to look lamb-like. It's going to look like it supports God and Christ and Jesus. But it speaks like a dragon.

Welcome, everyone, to another Prophecy Wire. We have some very interesting things to talk to you about today. I'm your host, Mackenzie Drebit, and we have this very interesting things that are taking place right now, which is this Ten Commandments being put into the schools in Louisiana. So we have this real conservative push that's taking place right now, and we're going to talk about what that means for you and me, what that means for America as a country, and we're going to be going over these things. Now, if we can pull up the slides here, we're going to share with you some references here. Now, before we do, I want to just

Just remind you guys that this is live. So please put your questions in the chats below, and we're going to answer your questions on the topics that we're talking about today. So make sure you don't forget to put your questions in the chat below. So here's some questions we got last time that we couldn't answer because we ran out of time. This is not every question, but these are some of the questions we're going to be going over today. So at the end of our discussion, we're going to go to these questions and whatever other questions you guys have. So we have this situation right now in Louisiana where they have the Ten Commandments. This was a bill that has just been passed, just been signed. So let's read here a little bit about this. Louisiana has become the first state to require that the Ten Commandments be displayed in every public school classroom. The latest move from a GOP-denominated legislature pushing a conservative agenda under a new governor. The legislation that Republican Governor Jeff Landry signed into law on Wednesday requires a poster-sized display of the Ten Commandments in large, easily readable font in all public classrooms from kindergarten to state-funded universities. If you want to respect the rule of law, you've got to start from the original lawgiver, which was Moses. This is what Landry said. And you can see him talking all about this, that he thinks that we need to go back to the original lawgiver, which was Moses, who took this law directly from God. Now, what does this all mean? This is a very interesting thing, because this is not just in Christian schools, right? This is in public schools where there is different religious beliefs. People who have this faith or the other faith, or maybe they're atheist and they don't want to hear about these things. And now they don't have that option. They don't have this freedom of religion, which is what America was supposed to be founded on. That's why the Puritans and the Pilgrims left Europe to come to America, because they wanted religious freedom, because they were being forced into a religious system that they did not agree with. So now we have this very similar thing that is taking place, where we have the Ten Commandments. And don't get me wrong, I'm a Christian. Obviously, I would love if everybody became Christian. I think the world would be a better place. I think that Jesus could have come back already. But that has nothing to do with force. God's government isn't about force. God's government is about freedom. And that's what we're trying to promote, is freedom. If they made laws that I liked, I wouldn't be okay with it if they made religious belief laws that I agree with, because I don't agree with making that a law. This needs to be freedom of choice. We have freedom of speech, freedom of religion. So in the Progressive magazine, Louisiana's Ten Commandments law is an assault on history. That's quite the statement. Republicans are using a debunked James Madison quote to defend a bill that would eviscerate church-state separation. And in a sense, I do agree with them here, that it is eroding that separation of church and state, which is exactly what they're trying to do and what we know is going to happen based on what we've been talking about in Revelation chapter 13. Because in Revelation chapter 13, starting at verse 11, and I'm just going to read it here, "And I beheld another beast coming up out of the earth, and he had two horns like a lamb, and he spake."

and it looks very lamb-like, but it will speak as a dragon. And this is the problem, because it's going to exercise all the power of the first beast and force people to worship this first beast. So when we look at the first beast and its characteristics, it blasphemes God, and it thinks to change times and laws that God created. So it's making these religious laws against its people, against their will, and America is told to do the same thing. It's going to look good. It's going to look lamb-like. It's going to look like it supports God and Christ and Jesus, but it speaks like a dragon. Let's continue back to the reference here in the Progressive magazine. It says, one need not speculate much about the legislation's ulterior motives. Its primary author, Republican Representative Dodie Hardin, was candid in admitting that its goal is to promote certain beliefs over others. And this is what I have a problem with. Because when you do something visible like this, when you do something in a public school, you are showing one belief structure over another. When these people are putting their kids there to go to school to try and learn things, but not try and learn your religious belief. So that's what I have a problem with here. And it continues, when asked about teachers who may not recognize the divinity of the Ten Commandments, she said she is not concerned with an atheist or a Muslim, but only with her children looking and seeing what God's law is. So there's obviously an agenda here. There is something that they're trying to promote, and this is a religious law. Whether we like it or not, this is a religious law, and this is coming back to America right now. This is exactly what Amazing Discoveries has been talking about for a long time, that America is going to bring religious laws back, even though it's supposed to be this, and I'll use the title of the magazine, progressive, open, free nation. It's going to start speaking like a dragon. And this dragon here represents the old kingdom of Rome that was when Jesus was alive. And they had oppression. And they were doing, this was during the Dark Ages. This is when there was tons of persecution on God's people. And it's going to start doing this through religious laws. And we're seeing this here. Now, this isn't, doesn't seem so dangerous right now. And it almost seems great for those people who are trying to promote Christ and promote the keeping of the Ten Commandments. Because I believe we should keep the Ten Commandments. I believe they haven't been nailed to the cross. And I'm sure if someone comes and steals your car, you believe that the Ten Commandments are not nailed to the cross either, and that they are still in effect. So this is quite something. This is prophecy being revealed right before our eyes. Again, I want to remind you guys to put your questions in the chat below so that we can go through them. And I'll be having the guys sending me all of your questions, so that we can make sure that we answer them. So this is nothing new, what we're seeing today in history. It's the same thing. History repeats itself. So I have this reference from 1887. This is a year before what was called the Blair's Bill. And the Blair's Bill was actually a religious enforcement bill in 1888. We can go into that in more detail later. But in this book called The Marvel of Nations, Our Country, Its Past, Present, and Future, and What the Scripture Says of It, by Uriah Smith, has this to say. And as I'm reading this, you're just going to be hearing exactly what's happening right now and what you're seeing on the news with the left and with the right and them just butting heads. And we're going to see a synthesis after all this is done. So here is what it says.
In a later issue, dated March 1,

1883. In reply to the question from a correspondent, "Will you please tell me how this has nothing to do with religion?" the Independent says, "We can only repeat that it is a great disadvantage to be in the minority. People there may be right, but they must suffer and submit. Everyone from the days of the apostles down who has suffered from religious oppression could testify in regard to the disadvantage of being in the minority. But is this government, which professes to guarantee to the weakest and humblest citizen his just rights, now to take the position that such rights cannot be secured unless he is with the majority?" So this is exactly what we're saying. It doesn't matter if you're the minority, you have to be with the majority. And this is the problem, because America is based on republicanism, which is freedom of the individual, the rights of the individual human being. But now, and just like we've seen here, it went in, it came back, but now we're seeing this coming again. So let's continue with this reference. "Again, the Independent says, all the state wants is that the citizen shall have one day in seven for rest, not for religion. But can anyone tell why the large majority cannot rest just as well on the first day, even if the small minority who keep the seventh day go about their legitimate and honorable occupation, if it is rest merely that is wanted? Does my work hinder my neighbor from resting? But no, if you are seen at work, you shall be arrested. Therefore, it is not simply the privilege of rest for those who desire it, but a compulsory rest, whether you wish it or not, because others desire that you shall rest as well as themselves." Again, we quote, "If they insist on so working as to interfere with the rest day of the majority, they must either move or be moved away. We are sorry, but there is no help for it." And everyone, again, history repeats itself. If we've seen this happening already in America, this was in 1887. Do you think we're not going to see this again? Especially when we have this huge culmination of these two forces and it's getting very sensitive. It's getting very precarious. So these are signs, and we should be taking, you know, we need to look at the past and we need to learn from history. This history isn't taught, because why? They don't want you to know this part of history, because they don't want you to see what they're trying to do. It continues here. "We know of no observers of the seventh day who have the least intention of interfering or desire to interfere with others in their observance of the first day. They ask for no right to do anything of this kind. They would religiously refrain from disturbing either the private rest or the public devotion of any on that day. But we apprehend that the very fact that we do not keep that day, nor acknowledge its claims, we be construed to amount to a sufficient interference and disturbance to call for repressive measures. Let them move or be moved. The opposition to the religious amendment manifested in many parts of the country, especially by the liberal or infidel element, is thought by many to be an insuperable barrier in the way of its success." Now, I want you to take note to this next section. This sounds just like what's happening right now. "But if we mistake not, this is the very stimulus which will excite its friends to such exertions that it will ultimately be secured." So look at this here. Don't be mistaken, he's saying. This is the very stimulus that's needed to

0: push the conservative religious agenda. We need that left pushing against, because it makes you feel you have to push that much harder against it. For the opposition assumes such an aggressive attitude that no neutral ground is left. An irrepressible conflict is precipitated. It must be victory or defeat of the most decisive kind with either party. The government must become nominally wholly Christian, or in reality, wholly secular. Now, I want to hear what you guys have to say about that, because this, to me, feels exactly like what is happening right now. We have the right going hard on their side. We have the left pushing up against. And we just see this civil unrest, this real hard opposition, this polarization. Do you guys think that this could precipitate some of these things happening? I want you guys to put in the chat what your thoughts are here, because to me, what happened in 1887 here feels very much like the race that's happening right now in America's government. And after this stream ends, after we're done here, is I think it's the first presidential debate. So that's happening right after we're done here. You know, and as well, I want to hear what you guys have to think. Do you think that the Republicans are going to win, or the Democrats? I want you to put your thoughts down below. Who do you think is going to win in this? Well, in this debate, let's see in this debate, and let's see in the race. Because I'm really curious what each of you guys think. Do you think that the Democrats are going to win, or the Republicans? And do you see this thing that I'm seeing here with these events, that they're going to happen, and they're happening right now, repeating, history is repeating? I want to see what you guys have to say about that. If I could get any of the responses put for me here. Okay. Great. So while you guys are going through answering that, so again, what do you guys think is going to happen with this debate and with the election? Do you think it's going to be the Democrats, or do you think it's going to be the Republicans? And also, do you see this thing repeating itself again? And while you guys are writing in your comments, we're actually going to have a short break. We have an amazing event that's happening this fall, coming up very soon, and it is our camp meeting. So we'll be back shortly.
1: Over 180 years ago, some of the most significant messages ever given to humanity were proclaimed, igniting widespread interest in spiritual revival. But have we forgotten these messages? Do we know our past and the truths connected to it? It has been said, we have nothing to fear for the future, except as we forget the past. Join us this fall at our upcoming Dugan Lake Camp meeting as we seek to revive these important messages and explore what lies ahead.
0: So what is the thing that this angel has? And this is the first angel out of three angels' messages.
2: This is the threefold union.
1: Experience God's end time truth like never before. Explore the three angels' messages of Revelation 14, announcing the investigative judgment, fall of spiritual Babylon, and warnings against receiving the mark of the beast. Additionally, engage in medical missionary training featuring practical workshops on cooking, natural remedies, and end-time gardening. Join us to hear AD speakers Mackenzie Drebit and Matthew Shanche as they present compelling lectures on Bible prophecy and its relevance to current events. Health professional and medical missionary Ron Meinhardt will share his extensive knowledge on natural healing methods that any family can adopt. Additionally, learn healthy bread-making techniques along

along with the art of scripture singing. The world is nearing its end, but there is still much work to be done in proclaiming the final message. The prophet of God declared, "All the messages given from 1840 to 1844 are to be made forcible now, for there are many people who have lost their bearings." 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We hope to see you there.

Okay, we're back. Thank you, everyone, for all your responses. We have some input here. We have Zelpha McDonald saying, "I believe Satan is trying to start some trouble." And I believe the same thing. I believe Satan is trying to start some trouble because this is not a war between flesh and blood. This is between principalities and powers and things that we can't even fathom. And it's outside of our realm. So with that, we have Selma Crump. They are two birds of the same feather. I can't see anyone being a winner. This is Anthony Turner. Unfortunately, I can't see anyone being a winner unless Christ returns. Then Christians win. I totally agree with you. Then we have PF 1950. If Trump thinks before he talks, I think he will do well. So I agree that these are two birds of the same feather, that we need to make sure that our eyes are focused on the events that are coming and preparing and warning people for the events coming. The candidates don't really matter. The only way that they matter is where we see them pushing really strongly. So we can see a push to the left, a push to the right. Now, we know that everything happens in the time that God wants it to happen. We have Carly Whitehead. Honestly, I believe that it will happen the way God wants it to happen. His prophecy will be fulfilled. Exactly what I was saying. That's why it's written here. Because it is said beforehand what is going to happen, so we don't have to guess. We don't have to wonder because it's written here for us. Zelpha McDonald, I believe the God is going to allow the one who will fulfill prophecy to win. Well, that's a very good statement. Selma Crump, I am reminded of Project 2025. Well, I'm very much reminded of Project 2025 as well. Because when we go back to, you know, our slides here, I'm going to go back to the bill. Now, this Ten Commandments that they're trying to, not trying, that they're putting into Louisiana public schools, this is really going to push forward this Project 2025. And remember, this, they said, is to be enforced in early 2025. So that is when this is actually going to be placed into effect. And so we need to keep our eye out there for these things, because this project that is going to take place is really critical that we understand what's going on. So I'm going to jump down here, actually. I want to switch gears a little bit for a minute, and I want you guys again to make sure that you're putting your questions in the comment, your questions in the comments, and we're going to get to them as soon as we can. Now, I'm going to switch gears here to something that was brought up last time, and that is when I read Revelation

13, verse 16 and 17. So we're going to read this again. And he causeth all, both small and great, rich and poor, free and bond, to receive a mark in their right hand or in their foreheads, and that no man might buy or sell, save he that had the mark, or the name of the beast, or the number of his name. So we have this mark that's going to be placed on these people. And then I went, and we talked about this group called the 144,000. And they have the seal of God on them. And then we went to Ezekiel 20:20. And I'm going to read it quickly again. Ezekiel 20:20. So it says here, "And hallow my Sabbaths, and they shall be a sign between me and you, that ye may know that I am the Lord your God." And some people didn't like that I made the connection between that sign, the seal, and the mark, that I almost used them as synonyms. Now,

to do this. So we need to ask the Bible if I had a right to do this. So remember, we have the New Testament that is written in Greek and the Old Testament that is written in Hebrew. And we have these different words sometimes used to describe the same thing. Now, again, we have this mark in Revelation chapter 13 that is going to be put on people that worship the beast and that go along with this image of the beast. So let's see here, Ezekiel 20:20, "And hallow my Sabbaths, and they shall be a sign." And this is the Hebrew word 266 in your Strong's Concordance. So if you look this up, this is number H226. Did I say 266? 226, H226. Now, what does this word mean? It means a sign, a signal, and a distinguishing mark. So it's the same thing. It is used as the same word in the same context that this word mark is used in Revelation chapter 13. They are a banner. They are a token, an ensign, a standard, a proof, a mark, a sign. So this is how you know who's in what side of the standard. So we have those who are going to receive the mark of the beast and those who are going to receive the mark of God. And that is the distinguishing factor. We have this word that is sign and mark. Now, let's see where this word is used. It's used in Exodus 31, verse 13. "Speak thou also unto the children of Israel, saying, Verily my Sabbaths ye shall keep, for it is a sign between me and you throughout your generations, that ye may know that I am the Lord that doth sanctify you." So this is this mark or this sign that God is giving. It's also in Deuteronomy 6, verse 6 to 8. "And thou shalt bind them for a sign upon thine hand, and they shall be as frontlets between thine eyes." Now again, the Catholic record said that Sunday is our mark of authority. So what does this have to do with the things that we're talking about here? So we have this church saying that this is our mark. Now again, when we go back to Revelation 13, this has to be a religious law, right? We have this beast that is blaspheming, changing times and laws of God, right? Blasphemy is something against God and against God's law and against what God does. And it's changing the times and laws. The only law that has a time is the fourth law, which is the Sabbath law. So obviously, they are doing something different. They're making a different day. They're changing the times and laws, but it's still about worship. It's still about God. It's still lamb-like. It looks Christian, but it is against God because they're changing his law and in place of his law, putting man's rendition of his law. So we have this situation here. And let me just see here. I think what I'm gonna do, and I always carry this in my Bible, and then we're gonna get to some of these chats here. I keep this, and this is the Convert's Catechism of Catholic Doctrine. So this just is interesting. If we go to page 50 in this book, it shows us something here, and I know probably, I don't know if on the side camera, if we can switch to this one, if they can see this. It's probably not going to be in focus very well. But basically what's shown here is the third commandment. Now wait, I thought in Exodus 20, the fourth commandment was about the Sabbath, but no, not here. It's the third commandment, and it says, "The third commandment is,
Remember that thou keep holy the Sabbath day, which is...

It is the Sabbath day. This is the question, because how the catechism is structured is question, answer, question, answer, question, answer. So we have the first question, what is the third commandment? Then it's remember the Sabbath day. Question, which is the Sabbath day? Answer, Saturday is the Sabbath day. Question, why do we observe Sunday instead of Saturday? Answer, we observe Sunday instead of Saturday because the Catholic Church transferred the solemnity from Saturday to Sunday. And this is just nice to have so you can show people that this really is their teachings and that we're not making this stuff up. This is real stuff that is there right now. Okay. Back to Revelation chapter 13. Now, we have some comments and questions that came in. Zelfa McDonald says, is the 144,000 a literal or symbolic number? So this was asked last time, and I said I would answer this. So we're going to get back to this. Pilgrim's Progress, what is the image of the beast? That's a great question, and that's what we're talking about right now. So, just in brief, what is the image of the beast? Because we can do a deep dive into exactly what that means, and we'll probably do a full episode on this. But just really briefly, we need to ask, what is the image of the beast, okay? So that question there, we just need to start asking ourselves more questions. And I don't want to just give you guys cookie-cutter answers. I don't want to just, you know, throw some Bible verses at you and say, hey, here you go. Great, thanks for coming. I want to help you guys to learn how to study. Because this is really what is valuable, to put the Bible back into people's hands. Because it almost seems as locked today as when the Dark Ages had it changed inside the cathedral. But it shouldn't be. It should be open. And it is open. So, again, I'm going to reference these, and you can call our office and get a free bookmark of each of these. Yes, we do sell sharing packs where there's a lot of them, and that helps us out every time you buy something. Now, we don't make much on them, so we are donation-based, so if you can click the donate QR code, that is fantastic. We really appreciate that. But we have these two bookmarks here. We have the William Miller Rules, and these are really just Bible rules. It says...

at this question, what is the image of the beast? We have to ask a couple of things. First, what is the beast? Okay? Because this is an image of the beast. So what is the beast? And what are the characteristics of the beast? So we have a couple characteristics here. One, they have, they speak blasphemy, right? That's in verse 1, Revelation 13, verse 1. They have the name of blasphemy. And the beast which I saw was like unto a leopard, and his feet were like the feet of a bear. This is verse 2. And then it says, and his mouth was as the mouth of a lion, and the dragon gave him his power. So this dragon power is, entity gave this beast its power. Now, we go down to verse 3. And I saw one of its heads as were wounded to death, and they worshiped the dragon which gave power unto the beast, and they worshiped the beast, saying, who is like unto the beast? Who is able to make war with him? So it's going to have similar characteristics in how it operates to this first beast. Because an image is a likeness, right? It's a likeness to this first power. So the image of the beast, let's read it in context. And I beheld another beast. This is verse 11, Revelation 13, verse 11. Hopefully I'm not going too fast for you guys. If you need to, go back, rewatch sections, or ask more questions, and I will try and clarify all of this. So Revelation 13, 11. And I beheld another beast coming up out of the earth, and he had two horns like a lamb, and he spake as a dragon. So again, we already see this likeness to the first beast where he's speaking like a dragon. So it says, and he exerciseth all the power of the first beast before him. So he's doing the same power moves as the first beast, and caused the earth and them which dwell therein to worship the first beast, whose deadly wound was healed. And he doeth great wonders. So he's going to do great wonders. And then let's go down to where it talks about this image of the beast. Verse 15. And he had power to give life unto the image of the beast. Actually, sorry, I skipped a verse. Verse 14. And deceiveth them that dwell on the earth by means of those miracles which he had power to do in the sight of the beast. So this power is going to do miracles. Now, this is a question for y'all. Are these miracles real miracles? Are these not real miracles? So we have these miracles being taken place in the sight of the beast, saying to them that dwell on the earth that they should make an image to the beast which had the wound by a sword and did live. So they're going to make an image to the beast. And an image is a representation. So the way that the first beast operated is the way that this beast is going to operate. So when we look at that, we see that they operated through religious enforcement laws, that they made a universal Sunday law. They did this. They caused persecution. And we see here in the later verses that it's going to cause persecution, that it's going to have a no-buy-no-sell law. And then eventually, if that doesn't work, it's going to want to try and put these people to death. But again, Daniel 12:1. At that time shall Michael stand up, the great prince, which standeth for the children of thy people, and there shall be a time of trouble such as never was since there was a nation, even to that same time, and at that time thy people shall be delivered. So we have this beast that is trying to wipe out God's people, but we know that when they put in this death decree, that God's people will be spared because Michael is standing up for them. So this image of the beast, you could say it is a equivalent in ruling power. And then they take that power, they take that structure that they are turning into, speaking like a dragon, to enforce this very specific law, which is the mark of the beast law.

if that makes sense. So the image of the beast and the mark of the beast is not the same thing, but they're related. They cause the other to take place. So I hope that helps. Then we have Carly Whitehead. This is when family and friends will tell on you if you don't go to church, when they tell us to. So this comment here, Carly Whitehead, this is very interesting. Now, we know in the end, Jesus even told us that mother is going to be against daughter, father against son, etc., etc., that family will be against family. And this is exactly going to be the case, because you're either going to choose one option or you're going to choose the other. This is why we need to start preparing people now for this decision, and we need to get them informed so they can make a good decision, so that they are not deceived and they are not bought into the propaganda and the lie of what is coming, and that this is actually a benefit. No, this isn't a benefit. This is against freedom of religion. This is against the freedom of the individual. This is against God, against God's principles, even though they're claiming to be lamb-like. So then we have Scott Benzing. Will it matter who becomes president? Will Sunday laws be enacted regardless? Okay, Scott Benzing. That is a good question. Will it matter? Well, it will matter in the sense that most likely a liberal or a democratic government wouldn't enforce a conservative religious law. So it could. I'm not saying it could not. But the way that I see the prophecy being fulfilled is this is coming from the right. So when I see things like Trump coming to play and Project 2025 in place, and if you guys haven't read Project 2025, you should go look at it. Go look at our Truth Matters episode about Project 2025. Maybe we can even put the link on the screen for them, guys. Take a look at that episode, because we go over a lot of the things in there, Project 2025. And this is specifically a conservative agenda. So I see that, you know, the thing is, we expect some of the things to come from the left. Oh, this demoralization, which is almost like the French Revolution. But that will push in this other side, which is exactly what Uriah Smith was talking about. Now, can it come from both sides? Absolutely. I'm not saying it has to come from one side or the other. They definitely can be. And when it's the time, God will allow this to happen, because that is what is predicted. Okay, Carly Whitehead, how do I get a copy of that? What is that? Is that the bookmarks, maybe? Like I said, if there's anything referenced in Prophecy Wire that you guys would like to get, just call our office, call the number, and ask them, say, hey, I was watching Prophecy Wire, and he referenced, he had these nice bookmarks, or he had this resource, and I would like to get it. Just tell them, and they will help you guys with that. Okay. And there you can see the Truth Matters Project 2025. So take a look at that. And we can also put Project 2025 in the description. So once we're done the live stream, we can add some of the links and things in the description for you guys to go to. Okay, let's go to next question. Zelpha McDonald, can you please explain Ezekiel chapter 9? Well, you're in luck, because I was going to go to Ezekiel 9 today regardless. So we're going to get there. Ayana Tobias, I'm sorry if I don't pronounce these names great. If you are in the Caribbean, can you get them? Okay.

Yeah, we ship globally. Sorry, I read that a little bit funny. Any of these resources, plus we have a lot of them free for download as well. I like having a physical thing because I can carry it around. It doesn't matter if I have internet or where I am. I always have it. And I always keep extra in my Bible. I just keep it inside the case. And there is, when I need to share it with someone, I have some. Okay. So we have PowerPoint, AR, okay. I'd like for AD to cover and review the understanding of the seal of God. And who does the sealing? I think many believe and think that it's the same thing and intermix both. Okay. The sealing is a very good question and a very important one. And actually, maybe this is a good time to go to some of our previous questions. We showed them at the start of the presentation here. And I'm going to go back to the slides because this gets to some of these questions that were asked before. So we have from Zelpha McDonald, are the people in the SDA Church going to be sealed before Sunday law? So again, this is talking about the sealing time, which we'll have to do an entire episode, at least an entire episode on just this topic. We have Patty G. advise on the human settlements in the Vancouver article. And then I would like to know if the 144,000 are literal. So to answer this simply, just so you guys can get a beginning understanding, again, my favorite thing to do and what I recommend everybody does is when they have a question, ask more questions. So if you have one question, make all the versions of that question you can. So here, what is the purpose of Sunday law, right? Because if we're asking the question, are the people in the SDA Church going to be sealed before, we need to understand what is the purpose of Sunday law itself. So that's an important one. What happens if they're not sealed before is another question I would ask. So are they going to be before? Well, what happens if they're not sealed before? Okay. Why would they be sealed first? So what could cause this? Why would that take place? And why would it be important? And then I put here, what and who and why would they need to be sealed first? So just to reemphasize this, and this goes back to the other question, that is, what is the sealing? Who is doing the sealing? So to answer this, I'm going to go to a reference here in Letters and Manuscripts talking about this very topic. Sunday keeping is not yet the mark of the beast. So am I saying that people have the mark of the beast right now? That as they're walking on the street or as they're coming and talking to you, they have the mark of the beast? No, that's not what I'm saying. Because until the events connected in this chapter happen, the mark of the beast can't be enforced. Because it's an enforced law, okay? So this, nobody has the mark of the beast yet. And will not be until the decree goes forth, causing men to worship this idol Sabbath. The time will come when this day will be the test. But that time has not yet come. Now, eventually, this statement is not going to be accurate. It's going to be has come. Because that's what's predicted. So here it is. This is the test that the people of God must have before they are sealed. Well, that is interesting. All who can prove their loyalty to God by observing his law and refusing to accept a spurious Sabbath will rank under the banner of the Lord God Jehovah and will receive the seal of the living God. Those who yield the truth of heavenly origin and accept the Sunday Sabbath will receive the mark of the beast. What need will there be of the solemn warning not to receive the mark of the beast when all the saints of God are sealed and ticketed for the New Jerusalem? O consistency, thou art a jewel. Okay, so again, I want to go back to the Bible

Before we continue, we have to sit on this quote a little bit longer, because there's a couple things in here I really want you to notice. It says, this is the test that the people of God must have before they are sealed. Well, that is very interesting. So, before they are sealed. All who prove their loyalty to God by observing his law will rank under the banner of the Lord and will receive the seal of the living God. Now, where do we see the seal of God? Well, that's in Revelation 7, like we were talking about. And it says in Revelation chapter 7, and after these things, I saw four angels standing on the four corners of the earth, holding the four winds of the earth. And this four winds here is so interesting, and we're going to have to do a complete discussion on just this. But basically, we have this time frame, okay? There's these four angels holding the four winds back. And are these God's angels or the devil's angels? These are God's angels, okay? So they're the ones holding the winds. That the wind should not blow on the earth, nor on the sea, nor on any tree. And I saw another angel ascending from the east, having the seal of the living God, and he cried with a loud voice to the four angels to whom it was given to hurt the earth and the sea, saying, hurt not the earth, neither the sea, nor the trees, till we have sealed the servants of our God in their foreheads. Okay, so this final thing cannot take place till the servants of God are sealed. What is this final thing? Well, it's the blowing of the four winds, right? Hold back the four winds until the servants of God are sealed. These four winds here, and I'm just going to make a broad brush statement here, and we'll have to go and study this together. But these four winds that are being held back, once these are let loose, it's letting loose the plagues. And this is the close of probation. And we'll go into detail about this, and we're gonna prove this from the Bible. But we have this close of probation that is going to take place, and that cannot happen until the servants of God are sealed in their foreheads. Okay? So, now the question was, are they going to be sealed before Sunday law? Well, we just read that this is the test the people of God must have before they are sealed. Now, is the sealing taking place right now? And I believe it is. And we have a lot of reasons to believe it is. But you need to hit the final test in order to see if you passed, if you know what I'm saying. So this is the great test, and we're in the sealing process. And what is the sealing? The sealing is a settling into the truth, both intellectually and spiritually, so that you cannot be moved. You're immovable because your foundation is so strong, and you understand, and you've studied, and you've put this into yourself. You've assimilated it. You know it by memory. It's become muscle memory to flip to these verses. And this is what we should all be striving for, is to understand and be able to do this and share with everybody we're in contact with. So this sealing is a settling into the truth. So the sealing is happening, but the end of the sealing, which is what most people are talking about. Because when they say, will these people be sealed? That's the end of the sealing. That is a process that is going to take place when they are tested. Now, those who yield the truth of heavenly origin and accept the Sunday Sabbath will receive the mark of the beast. There's a lot more quotes that I can read regarding this and regarding the seal and how this is applied. And there's stages to how this Sunday law is going to be enforced. And all throughout those stages, people are going to be falling off. People are going to be giving in.

because it gets harder and harder and harder, right up until you can't buy or sell unless you have the mark of the beast. And when you can't buy food, fuel, electricity, heat, water, then it becomes really serious. I'm not trying to scare anybody, because this is where we're coming to study. We're coming to be like the Bereans. We're searching the scriptures. We're fortifying ourselves, and we're going to get ready for this time. And that's the point of this Prophecy Wire, is to tell you what's happening, inform you, and help you to get ready. So now we're going to go to 1 Peter 4:17 on the slides. For the time has come that judgment must begin at the house of God. And if it first begin at us, what shall the end of them that obey not the gospel of God? So again, does this mean just because they have to be tested that their sealing is happening at the same time as everyone else? No, because it begins at the house of God. And the reason they get the test first is because they understand what the test is. So because of their knowledge, they are tested first. And then the others are going to be tested second. Ezekiel 9, verse 6. And this is going back to one of the questions. Slay utterly old and young, both maids and little children, and women, but come not near any man upon whom is the mark. So they were going to slay utterly young, maids, little children, women, old, except those who have the mark. Now, is this a good mark or is this a bad mark? And this goes back to the discussion again. The seal, the sign, is also a mark. You either have the mark of God or the mark of the beast. These people have the mark of God, because when it comes to slay old and young, they have a mark and they don't get that judgment. And begin at my sanctuary. So again, the house of God with God's people. Then they began at the ancient men which were before the house. Ezekiel chapter 9. And I really hope, if possible, as you guys are going through this and listening, I hope you have your Bibles with me. Now, I'm going to go check the chats here because I think I am losing track. And we're going to get back to this. So we have, let's see here, Thomas Manzi. And again, I apologize if I don't pronounce everybody's name correctly. Hello, can you discuss where the Bible talks about peace, peace, and the sudden destruction? Thank you. Okay, great question. Peace, peace, and then sudden destruction. So when we're referring to this, and I will just pull this up really quickly. Okay. So let's go to 1 Thessalonians. 1 Thessalonians 5:3. And I love the live questions. I think it's great. I think it really helps everybody. It helps me a lot because it pushes me. And I think it's great for you guys because you can see live a real Bible study. We're in a real Bible study here. This is what we're trying to do. We're trying to be in a real Bible study so that those of you who don't have that opportunity, we can still sit down and study. 1 Thessalonians 5, verse 3. 1 Thessalonians 5, verse 3. For when they shall say, peace and safety, then sudden destruction cometh upon them, as travail upon a woman with child, and they shall not escape. Okay. This right here, what we're talking about, is talking about this same time of trouble that shall never be, that was in Daniel 12, verse 1. So let's start at verse 1, 1 Thessalonians 5, verse 1. But of the times and seasons, brethren, ye have no need that I write unto you, for yourselves know perfectly that

that the day of the Lord so cometh as a thief in the night. For when they shall say, peace and safety. Let's skip down to verse 4. But ye, brethren, are not in darkness. Okay, so is Jesus coming as a thief? Only to those who are unready. Only to those who are unstudied. Only to those who haven't sacrificed all. Only to those who haven't sounded the warning trumpet. Because it says, but ye, brethren, are, if we're brethren, we should not be taken unaware. It says, are not in darkness that the day should overtake you as a thief. So for us, for those who are studying, those who are asking these questions, it should not come to us as a thief. But for them, it will. Ye are all the children of light and the children of the day. We are not of the night nor of darkness. Therefore, let us not sleep as do others, but let us watch and be sober. We could go through a lot of things in this chapter. Read this chapter for yourselves. Again, it says, don't sleep. This reminds me of Matthew chapter 25. Matthew chapter 25, which is the virgins. The parable of the 10 virgins, where you have 5 wise and 5 foolish. And they're sleeping and they need to be woken up. This is Laodicea. This is the time frame that we're in right now. We think we're rich and increased with goods, but we're poor, blind, and naked. And we need to get with the program and start understanding these things and asking these questions that we're asking right here. So I'm going to go back to the chat. And then we're going to go to back to Ezekiel 9. Okay, you know what? Before I get to these, because we're gonna probably get diverted here, let's go to Ezekiel 9. So if you have your Bible, please go to Ezekiel 9. He cried also in mine ears with a loud voice. Now, I'm not going to try and trick you guys, because there's no one to respond back to me verbally who's going to correct me. But when I am with a group of people, I will sometimes read the wrong thing and see if they catch it. And then if they don't catch it, then I'll say, no, it says loud voice. So this is not a silent thing that we're supposed to be doing. We're supposed to be preaching this from the housetops. Where does this loud voice come from? Who's this loud voice coming from? We haven't even left the first sentence, and we have an entire hour-long Bible study just right there. If we go quickly to Revelation chapter 14, verse 6. And I saw another angel flying in the midst of heaven, having the everlasting gospel. So this message from this first angel is the everlasting gospel. That means it's going to be the gospel forever. It's not going to get old. It's not going to be, oh, that was back then. To preach unto them that dwell on the earth, and to every nation, kindred, and tongue, and people, saying with a loud voice. So this loud voice is coming from these messages of these three angels. Back to Ezekiel 9. Cause them that have charge over the city to draw near, even every man with his destroying weapon in his hand. This theme of this destroying weapon and the day of the great slaughter is something that we see throughout the whole Old Testament. And this should be a study that everybody should look at. It might be confusing at the start, but grab yourselves the bookmarks or go to the William Miller Rules webpage that we have, and you can see them right there on the webpage. And these are all things that we

all the abominations done in the midst thereof. So this is a sighing and a crying message. Now, again, this brings us to Isaiah chapter 58. The Bible is interconnected. You can't read one spot. You have to go here a little, there a little. You have to be using this principle. Isaiah 58, verse 1. Cry loud, spare not, lift up thy voice like a trumpet. That sounds pretty loud to me. And show my people their transgression, and the house of Jacob their sins. And it goes through and it explains. We need to be sighing and crying for the abominations done in Israel. So, we don't have time to go through this entire chapter here, but again, it is starting at the sanctuary, starting at the people of God, starting at the holy men. Okay, let's go back to the comments here. We're already over an hour, well over an hour here. So, sorry. Okay, so we're going to be wrapping up here shortly. And this is from Selma Crump. Yes, the seven last plagues, which is God's wrath. Anthony Turner. So when the first plague hits, that is the closer probation or before it strikes? That's a great question. So is the closer probation right when the first plague comes? Or is it before? And we're going to have to answer that question another time. So we're going to save that. If I can get you to grab that question there about the first plague and the close of probation, that's going to be coupled to another question that we had before on this along the same lines. Zelpha McDonald, so she is saying that all those who keep the Sabbath is sealed now because the Sabbath is the seal of God. Yes and no, because this sealing, it is the seal. Now, those who have the commandments, that is where the seal of God is. But when we're talking about sealing unto this group, the 144,000, we have to have all the things in place that are connected, right? So we can't pull one thing out. So right now, if we're talking about this sealing time, all the things need to be applicable. These four winds need to be being held back. We need to have the mark of the beast starting to be enforced. We need to have no buy, no sell coming. And then we have to be able to make a decision between the mark or the seal in order to receive that one that seals us to go through that time, if that makes sense. And we can go into that in more detail. Yes, every earthly support will be cut off. Anthony Turner, doesn't it say somewhere that our food and water will be sure during that time? We can guard, garden and whatever. Sorry, if you could maybe rephrase that. I'm not sure exactly what your question is there or what you're saying. Yes, and just like Elijah was fed. Okay. So we have, and we're going to wrap it up here, but I believe Anthony Turner, what he was trying to say is that we have a reference that our bread and water will be sure. Does that mean we don't need to prepare, that the gardens aren't going to do us any good? And some other people asked last time, why would we have gardens in the first place or buy lands when they're just going to take them? So why would we even do this investing into these lands? Which leads me back to our slides and to our questions. We had advice on human settlements in the Vancouver Declaration, which talks all about taking individuals' land. And we'll do a deep dive into that declaration. And then, again, about the 144,000. So with that, I'm not going to give you the answer today, but I want you to take your Miller's Rules, all 14 of them, and I want you to read this through the eyes of each rule. And this

will give you a big help to answering that question. Now, the Vancouver Declaration and the New World Order, where we're talking about them taking our lands, is this something that we should be concerned about? Well, that's a big question, and I think we'll have to cover that another day. But if I could just say this, if God asks us to do something, I think we should do it. Because the devil has all the plans. But God's plan is the one that happens. So when he tells us, and when he told Noah, make sure you build an ark because a flood's coming, then Noah was obedient to that call. And when we're told that a flood is coming, a storm is coming, and we need to prepare so that we can meet it, then I take that seriously. And I think that means that we should be preparing for the coming events. And we'll talk about that in more later episodes. But thank you, everyone, for joining us. Thank you for all the questions. And we're going to continue talking about these subjects. We have a lot more to go into on the Vancouver Declaration. We're going to be reviewing some thoughts from a man who's passed away now, who gave us some very good insight into this New World Order plan. And then we're going to answer some of these questions that were left unanswered. So make sure you join us next time. Make sure you like, share, and subscribe to the channel and share the video so that people who have these questions might be able to get them answered as well. And we'll see you next time. Thank you very much, and God bless.

Well, this lecture has a strange name. It's titled, A Stone to Rest Your Head. And it's not a rock. It's a stone. But Peter had a relationship with Jesus. And Peter recognized that Jesus was the rock of all ages. He was the ultimate stone on this planet. And so we need to recognize that we need to have a relationship with Jesus Christ. Now, this lecture starts with an interesting prophecy. Unto 2,300 days, then shall the sanctuary be cleansed. Daniel 8:14. Now, the full extent of this prophecy is one that is incredible.

incredibly important in the world. And as you will know, that the 70 weeks portion of that property, of that prophecy, has actually been cursed by rabbinical societies, because it points to the Messiah, to Jesus Christ, as the only one. Actually, the prophecy starts from the going forth of the decree to restore and rebuild Jerusalem. And that decree went out when Artaxerxes made that decree in 457 BC. And then it gives the exact time periods of the restoration of Israel, and it gives the exact time period as to when the Messiah, the Prince, would come, and also the week of his sacrificial death. All of those are included in this fantastic prophecy. And there's a portion of the prophecy cut off for the Jews, but the prophecy continues for 2,300 days, then shall the sanctuary be cleansed. Now, if you take 2,300 day years, then you get to a date 1844, with which we cannot do much unless we understand some of the principles involved. But there's a whole lecture coming, which is called 1844 and the Final Onslaught. We'll be dealing with more of those issues in that lecture. So the cleansing of the sanctuary, what did this entail, and what has this got to do with the study that we're dealing with tonight? Well, Daniel chapter 8, verse 17 tells us a little bit about this. So he came near where I stood, and when he came, I was afraid and fell upon my face, and he said unto me, understand, O son of man, for at the time of the end shall be the vision. So this vision that Daniel got didn't concern his time. This is the 2,300 evening, morning portion of the prophecy. Didn't concern his time, it concerned the time of the end. Not the end of time, the time of the end. So when does this time of the end start? And what does this prophecy tell us? Daniel 8 verse 26. And the vision of the evening and mornings, that's the 2,300 day prophecy, which was told is true. Wherefore shut thou up the vision, for it shall be for many days. So this vision of the 2,300 evening mornings is shut up. It is a sealed vision. It is a closed vision, not to be understood until the time of the end. For at the time of the end shall be the vision. So the decree to rebuild Jerusalem, as I said, went out in 457 BC. There were actually three decrees, but only one decree meant complete political freedom as well as the reconstruction of Jerusalem. All the other decrees had only been there for the temple. So this is the only one that we could take. And he said unto me, unto 2,300 days, then shall the sanctuary be cleansed. Now, what is the sanctuary that shall be cleansed? Daniel 8, 14. The 2,300 year prophecy, there was a time period which was called the 70 week prophecy, 70 times 7 days, 490 days, 490 years. If we start with 457 BC, that ends in 34 AD. And it's divided up in 2 weeks. It's a fantastic prophecy. And it tells us that in the middle of the last week, he, Messiah, shall put an end to sacrifice and offering. The sacrificial system will come to an end. And the sacrificial system, of course, was a type of his own sacrifice. So when Jesus dies, that sacrifice, that sacrificial system, comes to an end. It is no longer necessary. It just served as a type for what was going to come. Well, 34 AD, what happened in 34 AD? In 34 AD, Stephen was stoned, and the gospel went to the Gentiles. In fact, Jesus had said to the disciples, go ye first to the lost children of Israel. So even after the crucifixion, there was work done

amongst the Jews. But then in 34 AD, Paul was called, and he was to be the apostle to the Gentiles. Peter had a vision at that time where he was taken to Cornelius, who was a non-Jew, and he was very reluctant to go, but God gave him a vision of unclean animals and a sheep coming down, and Peter interprets this vision in front of Cornelius in Acts chapter 10 and says to him, God has shown me that I may not call any man unclean. So the gospel now went to the Gentiles. But this vision continues, and it ends, if you add it all together, in 1844. Now, the proof of the pudding is in the eating, and the fact that the first part of the prophecy is fulfilled to the letter tells us that this last part of the prophecy must be more than interesting to us. But Daniel didn't understand the vision, and he was told that it was sealed unto the time of the end. Now, the cleansing of the sanctuary, the earthly sanctuary, took place at the end of the Jewish year. It was a day of judgment, symbolizing the final judgment. Today they call it Yom Kippur. And Yom Kippur symbolized this cleansing. Now we'll be dealing with this in greater detail. The high priest went into the Most Holy. The high priest then, when he came out of the Most Holy, made atonement for the entire sanctuary, cleansing it of the recorded iniquities. That means all sin that was recorded was in type removed from the sanctuary. So in other words, even the record of sin was removed. That means that the redeemed will stand before God one day as though they had never sinned. There will not even be a record of their sin. So complete is the redemption in Christ. So since 1844, if this is a cleansing of the sanctuary in an antitypical sense, we have been living in what the Bible calls God's judgment hour. And since 1844, there have been some thunderous events on this planet which really need to be talked about. Now, when was this vision to be unsealed? Daniel 12, verse 1. And at that time shall Michael stand up. Now we've already seen this in the lecture yesterday. The great prince which stands for the children of thy people. And there shall be a time of trouble such as never was since there was a nation. So right at the end of time there will come a very troublous time. To that same time, and at that time thy people shall be delivered, everyone that shall be found written in the book. So sometime after this event, this planet, as we know it, will come to an end, and something will take its place. There will be deliverance. Daniel 12, verse 4, but thou, O Daniel, shut up the words and seal the book, even to the time of the end. Many shall run to and fro, and knowledge shall be increased. Obviously, the main knowledge here is knowledge about the Word of God shall increase here in the time of the end to make all these things understandable. In another sense, knowledge also, of course, increased in a literal sense. Daniel 12, verse 7 and 9, it shall be for a time, times and half a time. Now, that you should recognize by now from the many times that we've dealt with it. And when he shall have accomplished to scatter the power of the holy people, all these things will be finished. Okay, fascinating. What does this tell us? Well, the whole of Daniel, the chapter deals with the battle between good and evil. And here was to be this Antichrist system. In Daniel chapter 7, we have all the details of that. That arises. And for 1,260 years, or 1,260 prophetic days, or 42 prophetic months, or 3.5 prophetic years, this system will scatter the saints.
This is a reference to

the period where the Roman system controlled the religious sphere on this planet and persecuted God's people and scattered them. So for a time, times and half a time, when he, man of sin, shall have accomplished to scatter the power of the holy people, which is exactly what he did, all these things will be finished. So when is this time of the end? When does it arise? Sometime after 1798. Because this power did this from 538 AD to 1798, when Berthier sealed off the system and called it quits and said, this system has now come to an end. The papal power was restricted. And he said, go thy way, Daniel, for the words are closed up and sealed till the time of the end. So the time of the end starts after 1798. So go your way, Daniel. The words are closed and sealed till the time of the end. Obviously, the time of the end begins after the time, times and half a time. So sometime around 1798, something must happen to counteract this system. Matthew 24, 21 and 22. For then shall be great tribulation, such as not was since the beginning of the world to this time, nor ever shall be. And except those days should be shortened,

to that 1,260-day period, which was to be this terrible tribulation period, which will be followed later by a time of great trouble, which is the worst that will ever have been on this planet. But this time period is very prominent. This 1,260-day period is repeated 7 times in the book of Revelation as a period of great nightmare. But God shortened the time of darkness. How did he do it? Do you remember what he did to shorten the time of darkness? He brought about the Reformation. So instead of this darkness having total control for 1,260 years, the Reformation cut the time short and spread light. But this system was determined to conquer the Reformation. And we saw how it went all out to do that. If God had not done that, if he had not brought about the Reformation, then everything would have been over already. Nobody would be saved, because then all light on this planet would have been extinguished. But for the elect's sake, those days shall be shortened. W.E.H. Leckie, History and Rise of Rationalism in Europe, says, "The Church of Rome has shed more innocent blood than any other institution that ever existed. It is impossible to form a complete conception of the multitude of her victims." And this is just a sad fact. And it would have wiped out all vestiges of truth if God had not done something. These are the great monuments of the reformers. Many of them died at the stake. But they were determined to speak the Word of God and to make the Word of God available to all people. Then Mark chapter 13, verse 24 says, "After those days," or "in those days," after that tribulation, this period that is mentioned 7 times in the Bible, in this period after that tribulation, "the sun shall be darkened and the moon shall not give her light." There will be celestial signs. Mark 13, verse 24. Now, who would those celestial signs be for? For those who do not know the Bible, or for those who do know the Bible? Obviously for those who do know the Bible. But they had been scattered. They had been scattered. The Bible says in Daniel, when he, this Antichrist system, will have succeeded to scatter the power of the holy people. Where did they scatter to? Where did the Reformation scatter to? Where was it? It was in the New World. It had escaped. And the bulk of it, the bastion of the Protestant world, had come to this continent that I'm standing on right now. It had come to North America. That's where the bulk were. There were patches in Southern Africa. There were patches in the New World, Australia and New Zealand. But the bulk of it, the power, was here. So wouldn't they be the ones to be able to interpret these signs the best? Mark 13, verse 24. Revelation 6, 12 and 13 says exactly the same thing. And beheld, when he had opened the sixth seal. Now remember, we went through the seals, and each one of the seals represents a time period in history. And the opening of the seventh seal is the coming of Christ. Every time, the final one, the seventh one, is the culmination of all things, the coming of Christ. So here, when he opened the sixth seal, lo, there was a great earthquake. We have an earthquake. The sun became black as sackcloth. There was a darkening of the sun. The moon became as blood. The stars of heaven fell unto the earth. Even as a fig tree casteth her untimely figs when she is shaken of a mighty wind. Revelation 6, 12 and 13. Exactly the same that Jesus had said would happen. After the tribulation of those days, the sun will be darkened. Well, was there such a day round about this period, round about the end of the 1,260 days? Yes. There was a great earthquake. One of the strangest earthquakes of all time, the great Lisbon earthquake. In fact, that was an earthquake that was felt into the southern hemisphere. A very strange earthquake. And then the dark day of New England,

so familiar to old and young, came May 19, 1780, near 11 o'clock, it began to grow dark, as if night were coming. Men ceased their work, the lowing cattle came to the barns, the bleating sheep huddled by the fences, the wild birds screamed and flew to their nests, the fowls went to their roost. At night it was so inky dark that a person could not see his hand when held up, nor even a white sheet of paper. History of Ware, New Hampshire, 1735 to 1888, Boston Public Library. That's a fact. The Independent Chronicle said, during the whole time a sickly, melancholy gloom overcast the face of nature, nor was the darkness of the night less uncommon and terrifying than that of the day. Notwithstanding, there was almost a full moon. No object was discernible, but the help of some artificial light, which when seen from the neighboring houses and other places at a distance, appeared through a kind of Egyptian darkness which seemed impervious to the rays. This was a very strange phenomenon. These are historic facts. These are not Christians writing. That's a newspaper. Great and memorable events. The Connecticut legislature was in session at the time. So great was the darkness that members became terrified and thought the day of judgment had come. A motion was consequently made to adjourn. And then Herschel, the great astronomer, frankly admits, the dark day, May 19, 1780, is one of those wonderful phenomena of nature which will always be read with interest, but which philosophy, science, is at a loss to explain. There was no eclipse. There was no reason why there should have been such an event. But it happened. And that night the moon was blood red, but didn't give off any light. You could see it. It was a full moon, but there was no light. It was as if the sun had been darkened and the moon could not reflect its light. And then the stars of heaven fell to earth, November 13, 1833. So in the right sequence, there was an earthquake, then there was a darkening of the sun, the moon became as blood, and now there was this strange event

this continent. And at that time, a man by the name of William Miller started preaching an interesting message. William Miller, 1782 to 1849. Now remember that this prophecy would be unsealed at the time of the end, after the 1260-day prophecy comes to an end, the 3.5 years. And he claimed, unto 2,300 days, then shall the sanctuary be cleansed. And he started working out this prophecy of the 2,300 years, which had not been done before. Nobody had ever done that. And here suddenly comes a man and he does this. And in the book of Daniel it says, this will be understood in the time of the end. And he worked out, well, this prophecy comes to 1844. Then shall the sanctuary be cleansed. What does that mean? And he racked his brain and he didn't know what it meant. And so he figured, well, maybe the earth will be cleansed. Then how would that be interpreted? When will the earth be cleansed? When Christ comes again. So he says, well, maybe in 1844, Christ will come again. But of course, there's another verse which says nobody knows the day or the hour. But having studied this and found that the first part of the prophecy relevant to Christ is an absolute fulfillment that even piqued the Jewish knowledge and made them give a curse or a decree against the study of that portion of Scripture, well, then maybe the rest of the prophecy was somehow very relevant. And he started preaching on this issue. Now, if he had understood the sanctuary part of it, well, then he might have related it to the earthly sanctuary, which serves as a type in the Bible for the heavenly sanctuary. And so he might have then come to the conclusion that in 1844, there is a shift in emphasis to a time of judgment. In other words, the evil side gets its time to set up a kingdom, and this is the final judgment period, almost like an anti-typical Yom Kippur. And then, at the same time, there will be a counter message. So in the 1840s, a group of people that called themselves Advent believers, that means they believed that the coming of Christ was imminent, and that he would come in 1844, sometime then. And when he didn't come, they were deeply disappointed. Now, who were these Advent believers? They were Christians from every single denomination of Christendom existing at that time. In fact, they incorporated some 200 ministers of religion with large parts of their congregations, who were waiting for this coming of Christ. And they were actually mocked. But they based their decision on a study by Miller, which sounded very solid, biblically and prophetically. Of course, Christ didn't come, and there was a great disappointment. And this movement sort of dissipated, except for a core, which continued to study the Bible. Now, if God has a church, how can we find it? What do people say? Now, if you really think about it, should it be that difficult? What should be the standard for Christianity to determine whether somebody is telling the truth in all aspects, yes or no? What should be the standard? The Bible. Okay, so the Bible is the standard. So now let's take the Bible as a standard, and we go to denomination X, and we ask a couple of questions. What do you teach regarding whatever it is? Let's say baptism. What do you teach regarding baptism? Well, if you come to one denomination, they will say, we believe in infant baptism. Are there denominations like that today? Yes. And some of them will say, we believe in baptism by immersing the infant. There are some groups that do that. Others will say, we believe in baptism by infusion, pouring the water over the head.
Others will say, we believe in baptism.

by sprinkling. And others will say, Baptist for example, we believe in baptism by immersion of adults. Some denominations say immersion once. Other denominations say immersion three times in the name of the Father, the Son, and the Holy Spirit. So which one is right? Are they all right? Or is it okay? Does it make a difference? What do you do? Well, shouldn't it be a simple matter to go to the Bible and see, well, how was it done in the Bible? And then follow the Bible by the letter, yes or no? Okay. What is the doctrine on, let's say, the Antichrist? Well, the old reformers, they were all one on this issue. They pointed to Rome, every single one of them. Luther said so, Calvin said so, Knox said so, Zwingli said so, Hus said so. They all said that. Today they don't. Today they have different doctrines. The one says, we believe in futurism. That is, that the Antichrist will come in the future, sometime in the distant future, when the church has already been raptured. Are there denominations like that? Certainly are. Great bulk of them say that. Some of them will say, no. The Antichrist was in the past. He existed in the time of Greece, and he was a Greek king by the name of Antiochus Epiphanes IV. Now, Daniel says he comes out of the fourth kingdom, so he couldn't have come out of the third kingdom, so here is a confusion. So now, it gets even more confusing. Sometimes the same denomination teaches both. The same denomination teaches both. That's really confusing. Now, the training of the ministers, for example, teaches that preterism is the way it was. He came out of the past, in the past, in the time of Greece. But the denomination is taught futurism. He comes in the future. Now, why is that? Because the bulk of the opinion, owing to the other movements, is swinging towards futurism. Because that's more interesting, you see, then something is still bound to happen. Preterism is boring because then it's already happened. Do you understand the point? So they teach both. How can you teach both? That he came in the past, but he's coming in the future. Does that make any sense? And so we have all these doctrines. Shouldn't it be a simple matter to go to the Bible and say, well, what does the Bible say? And then stick to the Bible. And eventually, somebody will have to give up a pet doctrine somewhere along the line and come back into line with the Bible, yes or no? Okay. So, which one is the true church? Well, my opinion would be the one that sticks to the Bible, 100%. The book of Revelation actually reveals the characteristics of this remnant. And you remember yesterday we talked about this woman in white. I have likened the daughter of Zion to a comely and delicate woman, Jeremiah 6:2. Say unto Zion, thou art my people, Isaiah 51:16. So the church of God is related to this delicate woman. I am jealous over you with a godly jealousy. I've espoused you to one husband, that I may present you as a chaste virgin to Christ. 1 Corinthians 11:2. The woman, the church. Remember in Revelation 12, verse 6, the woman fled into the wilderness, where she had a place prepared to God that she should feed her there 1,203 days. That is the 1,260-year period where Rome was persecuting and scattering the people of God, and most of them came to this continent and here found solace in the dry areas, not many nations and peoples and tongues to persecute her. And after that period, what was to happen? We discussed it last night. Verse 13, and when the dragon saw that he was cast onto earth, he persecuted the woman. The woman were given two wings, fly into the wilderness, place nourished for a time, times, and half a time from the face of the serpent. And then, what date have we got there? 1798, after the time, times, and half a time. And then the serpent casts out of his mouth water. What's that? Nations. Again, nations.
as a flood.

flood after the woman, that he might cause her to be carried away of the flood. The earth helped the woman. The earth opened her mouth, swallowed up the flood, which the dragon cast out of the mouth. And the dragon was wroth with the woman, and he went to make war with a remnant of her seed. Here's the first attribute, which keep the commandments of God. Second attribute, have the testimony of Jesus. So what is a remnant? Obviously a remnant is something that remains. It looks like the original. So if the original was a Bible believing group, believing in salvation in Christ and Christ alone, then the remnant must have that same appeal, except that it also has this sharp attribute that it keeps the commandments, which some of the previous ones also did. The Waldenses kept all the commandments and were persecuted, for example, on the Sabbath issue. So God's church would arise sometime after 1798 in a land of political and religious freedom. Here is the patience of the saints, Revelation 14:12. Here are they that keep the commandments of God and the faith of Jesus. Notice it doesn't say faith in Jesus. It says faith of Jesus, which is much more than faith in Jesus. It means having the same trust and reliance in Jesus as Jesus had in his Father. That's what it means. It means a very strong relationship with Jesus Christ. Blessed are they that do his commandments, that they may have the right to the tree of life and may enter in through the gates into the city. Revelation 22:14. This implies that the commandments are going to become a test in the last days, and that it will make a distinction between those who follow God and those who don't. It doesn't necessarily mean that you will be saved because you keep the commandments. It simply means that there will be this distinction. So blessed are those that do his commandments, not just say, but actually do his commandments, that they may have the right to enter in. If you love me, keep my commandments, John 14, verse 15. You know, John chapter 14 is a fantastic chapter. It starts off with, let not your hearts be troubled. Doesn't it do that? It says, in my Father's house are many mansions. I go to prepare a place for you. And then it says, I will come again to take you to be where I am also. That's the blessed hope, the coming and the return of Jesus Christ. And then in the same chapter it says, if you love me, then keep my commandments. Those are the two attributes which are central to faith in Christ. Obedience to him shows that you acknowledge him as your king. And the fact that he's coming again must be your hope. The blessed hope, Paul calls it. So, obedience and waiting for the coming of Christ. So the two distinguishing characteristics of God's remnant church are, it keeps the commandments of God. Does that make any sense? Is that correct? Is that biblical? Number two, it has the testimony of Jesus. We don't know what that is yet, but it has it, right? Whatever that is, it has that. So question, what is the testimony of Jesus? Well, let's ask the Bible. Now, John is in vision and an angel comes to him and informs him. And he falls at the feet of this angel to worship him. And this angel says to him, see that thou do it not. I am thy fellow servant and of thy brethren that have the testimony of Jesus. So you cannot worship an angel. So here we have the testimony of Jesus. Worship God. For the testimony of Jesus is the spirit of prophecy. There you have the definition. Okay, the testimony of Jesus is the spirit of prophecy. What does that mean? Revelation 19, verse 10. So that's an attribute we'll have to discuss in some detail. So God's last day church would keep the commandments and have the gift of prophecy. When Jesus ascended to heaven to stabilize his church, the Bible says he gave some apostles, some prophets, some evangelists, some pastors, teachers. Ephesians 4:11. If this was what the church needed in the beginning of its ministry,
surely it will need it at the end of its ministry as well. Doesn't that make sense?

even as the testimony of Christ was confirmed in you, so that you come behind in no gift, waiting for the coming of our Lord Jesus Christ. 1 Corinthians 1, 6, 7. All the gifts must be there. So the Bible predicts the gift of prophecy will be restored to God's church in the last days. Surely the Lord God will do nothing, but he revealeth his secret unto his servants the prophets. Amos 3, verse 7. So if Wycliffe discovered the authority of the Bible, and Huss discovered obedience to God, and Luther discovered salvation by grace, and Calvin discovered freedom of conscience, and Williams discovered baptism by immersion, all of which are biblical, and Wesley discovered lordship of Christ, then Miller discovered again the hope of the second coming, which is the hope of the church. And Miller also discovered prophecy as an important guideline. Can prophecy save me? Yes or no? No. I can know everything about prophecy, and it won't do one thing to save me. But what can prophecy do? It can tell me where I am in the stream of time. And prophecy can show me that the Bible is trustworthy. If you take the prophecies in the Bible, the prophecy of Tyre, for example, fulfilled to the letter, including sweeping it off the face of the earth and dumping the whole city into the sea, including its dust. That's a tough prophecy to fulfill. Make no mistake. If somebody said to you today, Vancouver will be swept off the land, dumped into the sea, and even the dust will be used and thrown into the ocean, you would say, well, this man is slightly mashuga, right? He has lost it. But that prophecy was fulfilled to the letter. All prophecy will be fulfilled to the letter. And then there must be a final restoration under the guidance of the spirit of prophecy, which encompasses all truth. Wouldn't that be logical? That would be a logical thing. But what if this organization or this truth comes into contact with all the others that will not move further than their founders, and then unfortunately have a clash with all of them? All of them. Now, Revelation chapter 10 is this marvelous chapter culminating here within this sixth trumpet, where you have this one power meeting the power that comes out of the bottomless pit. So out of the bottomless pit comes a power that is to take over the whole earth, and at the same time something else arises that is to counteract that power. Let's see. Revelation chapter 10. And I saw another mighty angel come down from heaven, clothed with a cloud, and a rainbow was upon his head, and his face were, as it were, the sun. Ezekiel had a similar vision. Daniel had a similar vision. This is a prophecy that deals with something important, because Christ himself is going to tell us what it's all about. And he had in his hand a little book open. That's fascinating. And I heard a voice from heaven saying unto me, seal up those things which the seven thunders uttered, and write them not. Seven thunders, the voice of God, if you like, over all seasons. And he had in his hand a book, and it sealed. Interesting. Where in the Bible do we read about a sealed scroll? Daniel. In fact, Daniel's 2,300 evening morning prophecy is the only prophecy in the whole of the Bible that's sealed. And it's sealed unto when? The time of the end. Now, as we were studying the book of Revelation, every time we come to this sixth period, then we go into the time period after 1798. Isn't that interesting? That's exactly the right time period. And the French Revolution, Revelation chapter 11, the power that comes from the bottomless pit that makes war against God's word and against God's truth. All of these issues happen around that date. Here's a counter. God says, here's a scroll in my hand. Seal up the things.

which the seven thunders uttered, and write them not. And the angel which I saw stand upon the sea and the earth lifted up his hand to heaven to swear by him that liveth forever and ever, who created heaven and the things therein are, and the earth and the things that therein are, and the sea and the things which therein are. What is that? That's the seal of God. That's the seal of God. He created heavens, the things that they are in, the earth, the things that are therein, the sea, the things that are therein. And where do we find that portion of Scripture in the Old Testament? In which commandment? In the fourth commandment, which gives validity to the whole law because it was the seal of his authority. I make this law because I am the creator of heaven and earth, the sea, and all that in them is. So the seal of God appears here, and there should be time no longer. What time? Either it's the end of time, as some interpret it, or it means no more prophetic time. What was the longest time prophecy in the Bible? The 2,300 evening morning ones? And this time period was now coming to an end, and here was a book, and it was open. Obviously, it had been closed and sealed. What is going to happen to this scroll now? The 2,300 evening morning ones is the only one that was sealed. What's going to happen to it? Well, he says to the prophet, go and take the little book, which is now open, which is open in the hand of the angel. Take it and eat it up. Okay. What does that mean? Internalize it. Put it inside you. And it shall make thy belly bitter, but it shall be in thy mouth as sweet as honey. Question, what comes first when you eat something, the mouth or the stomach? The mouth comes first, and then comes the stomach. So when he is internalizing the scroll, which is the word of God, whoo, sweet. And then, bitter. All right? And I took the little book out of the angel's hand and ate it up. And it was in my mouth as sweet as honey, just as he had said. And as soon as I had eaten it, digested it, as it were, internalized it, my belly was bitter. And he said unto me, thou must prophesy again before many peoples and nations and tongues and kings. Whoa, that's interesting. So this new commission over here is a worldwide commission. Many peoples and nations and tongues and kings, a worldwide commission. Now, why prophesy again? Is it possible that once you have eaten this book, once you have internalized the prophecy, that you might think, wow, this is sweet news. Something's going to happen that will end all trouble here on earth. And then it doesn't happen, and you find you have to drudge on. You have to do it again. That's interesting. And then still to many peoples and nations and tongues and kings. Well, let's have a look here. Jeremiah 15, verse 16. Thy words were found, and I did eat them. And thy word was unto me the joy and rejoicing of mine heart, for I am called by thy name, O Lord God of hosts. So, eating the word of God can bring joy. Ezekiel chapter 3, verse 3 and 4. And he said unto me, son of man, cause thy belly to eat, and fill thy bowels with this roll. This is not a bread roll, by the way. This is a scroll, a book that I give thee. Then did I eat it, and it was in my mouth as honey for sweetness. And he said unto me, son of man, go get thee into the house of Israel and speak with my words unto them. Does everybody understand now what it means to eat the word of God? It means to internalize it, understand it, and then go and preach it. Now, Ezekiel got the commission to preach to Israel alone. This previous commission was to preach to whom? All the nations, the peoples, the languages, and the tongues. That was the previous commission. So, here was an internal commission. A scroll was to be understood, and it was to be preached. Okay. Now, remember in 1844, around about that date, Miller had preached, it seems to me that the 2,300-day prophecy, exactly the right time, he starts studying a book that had been sealed, and now this book

is open and the world Christians come together and they study this. Remember that over 200 ministers alone from different denominations studied these prophecies. And they decided, wow, maybe it means Jesus is coming again. That's a sweet message. Maybe we don't ever have to worry about anything. They prepared themselves for the coming of the Lord. He didn't come. And it turned to bitterness in their stomach, and many of them disappeared. Only a core remained and said, something's wrong. We misunderstood something. We missed something. There must have been a finger over this part of the prophecy that we didn't understand. Now, is this fair of God or is this unfair of God? Well, did he perhaps deal like this in the past as well for a particular reason? And the answer is yes. Revelation 10:11, thou must prophesy again before many peoples and nations and tongues and kings. Do you remember when the Jews had crucified Jesus, what was the state of the apostles and the followers of Christ? They were dejected, destroyed. Why? Because they had believed Jesus would never be crucified. He will announce himself as the Messiah and the kingdom would come. That's a sweet message. And it turned to bitterness and grief. And here are two men walking on their way to Emmaus, their feet dragging along. They were so dejected, so miserable. Why? Because their sweet expectation had turned to bitterness. And then a third one came in amongst them and said to them, let me explain to you the scriptures. And starting from where? From the beginning. He explained to them all the prophecies concerning himself. Isn't that wonderful? And what happened after they suddenly clicked? What happened? Wow, there he was. He came into their home. He broke bread and they recognized him. And they took off like greased lightning and ran all the way back to Jerusalem. Away was the lethargy. There was spring in the step and they raced back with a tremendous message. Isn't that correct? And suddenly the scriptures were open to them and they understood the prophecies concerning Jesus Christ and the truth crystallized in their hearts and they went off with power. That's what happened then. Why was this great tribulation, if you like, this great bitterness permitted? Well, there were many, many hangers-on that were following Christ for the sake of what? Getting into this new kingdom. That's it. But to give up self? No way. To be ridiculed? No way. Not even Peter could stand the ridicule. The ridicule of a woman that said, you're one of them too. Nah, not me. Remember that? He couldn't stand the ridicule. So what was left was a core that had said, surely we were not deceived. Surely this was the Son of God. Somehow, we have missed something somewhere. And only those that were really sincere remained. Now, when we did the seven churches, we came to just before Laodicea, there was a Philadelphia group. And it said you were small in number. Do you remember that? Small in number. And they were full of love. And they were without rebuke. That's the little remnant that remained there that had been cleansed through this great disappointment. And so, 1844 unto 2,300 days, then shall the sanctuary be cleansed. Wow!

repentance to the world, to every nation, tribe, and tongue. You see, the sanctuary is a mini presentation of the plan of salvation, a beautiful message, and it takes a whole lecture to explain that. What must be prophesied again? What is it? What is the message that must go to the world in this time of conflict when Satan is setting up his kingdom? And I saw another angel fly in the midst of heaven, having the everlasting gospel to preach unto them that dwell on the earth, and to every nation and kindred and tongue and people. There's the message that must go out again. Firstly, it's an everlasting gospel, not a half gospel. A half gospel says you are saved by your obedience. That's what the Jews taught. Modern Christianity, you are saved by Jesus, stands on one leg. And you don't have to do anything. You don't have to be obedient. The law's been done away with. Do whatever you please is the whole of the law. As long as you say, I love Jesus, you're okay. But the everlasting gospel required obedience as well as recognizing that without Christ we are nothing. Everlasting gospel. So it has both components. Saved by the blood of the Lamb, and as a consequence, if you love him, keep the commandments. That makes sense. Fear God, give glory to him, for the hour of his judgment has come. There we go. Yom Kippur. Worship him that made the heavens, the earth, the sea, and the fountains of water. So at the same time, a message goes out into the world, worship the God of evolution. You come from the slime pit. Same time, another message. No, worship him who made the heavens, the earth, and the fountains of water. So the three angels' messages go into the world. The hour of judgment has come. Babylon has fallen. And do not accept the mark of the beast. Now we've dealt with these issues. That's what has to be preached to the entire world. So this organization has to be a worldwide movement. It cannot be a local organization. Matthew 24:14 also says this. And this gospel of the kingdom, not the kingdom of this earth that is being set up by the United Nations and by Rome. No, no, no. The kingdom of God shall be preached in all the world for a witness unto all nations, and then shall the end come. It has to be a universal message. Otherwise it doesn't work. And Jesus came and spake unto them, saying, all power is given unto me in heaven and earth. Go ye therefore and teach all nations, baptizing them in the name of the Father and of the Son and of the Holy Ghost. All power is in Christ, not in some earthly representative of Christ. Thou art worthy, O Lord, to receive glory and honor and power, for thou hast created all things, and for thy pleasure they are and were created. Revelation 4:11. Not the slime pit of evolution. Jesus Christ gets the honor of being the creator of this universe. Here is the patience of the saints. It's going to be a battle. Here are they that keep the commandments of God and the faith of Jesus. If you keep the Sabbath, what are you saying to the world? I believe that God created the world in 6 days. For in 6 days the Lord made the heavens, the earth, the sea, and all that in them is. And therefore the Lord God commanded you to keep holy the Sabbath day. See? There you go. I just have to keep the Sabbath, and I'm in the throat of world philosophy. In the throat. Thou, O Daniel, shut up the words and seal the book, even to the time of the end. Many shall run to and fro, trying to understand the prophecies, but knowledge shall be increased. It will be understood at the end of time. This gift will once again come to a fall. So in the same time period, as God raises up this counter-movement to face the world, you have Freemasonry coming in the world, demoting Jesus Christ. You have spiritualism teaching there is no death, life continues forever. You have theosophy, which teaches that Lucifer is the true son of God. You have all kinds of false prophets. We've dealt with them. You have the Joseph Smiths. You have the Blavatskys. You have the Alice A. Baileys. And they write hordes of books.

texts which are the literature of the great institutions of this world. The United Nations acknowledges this literature as the fountain of its resources. The Mormon movement, the Jehovah's Witnesses, all of these movements. In the Mormon movement, the priesthood is taken away from Christ and given to man, the order of Melchizedek. Jehovah's Witnesses demote Jesus Christ. Christian Science movement says we are God and we are eternal. All these movements arise at the same time. And here's this other little movement that must counteract it. And God's message is a message of separation. Revelation 18:4. Come out of her, my people, that you be not partakers of her sins, and that you receive not of her plagues. Wherefore come out of among them, and be ye separate, says the Lord, and touch not the unclean thing, and I will receive you, 2 Corinthians 6:17. What is the message of the worldly kingdom? Inclusiveness. Come together. Those who adopt separateness will sooner or later stand exposed. That's what Alice A. Bailey says. And what did Robert Miller say, the former Undersecretary General of the United Nations? If you do not join in, if you have a spirit of separateness, sooner or later you'll come to regret it. Didn't he say that? So we have a clash of ideals. What does it mean to be ecumenical? The word ecumenical is derived from the Greek term oikomene, which may be translated as the whole inhabited world. It is in seeing this world as God's that we see ourselves as one. It is in seeing all the world's people as made in the image of God that we are called to protect the welfare of everyone. So here is a problem. Oikomene, come together, separateness. Priest J. O'Connell, the final object of ecumenism as Catholics conceive it is the unity in the faith, worship, and the acknowledgement of the supreme spiritual authority of the Bishop of Rome. And the other movement says, do not accept the mark of the beast. Babylon is fallen, Babylon is fallen, separate yourselves, separate yourselves. Wow, here's a recipe for disaster. And the Bible warns us, all the world wandered after the beast. They're not going to listen to this message. So only individuals will listen. Behold, he comes with the clouds. Every eye shall see him. Revelation 1:7. A powerful message. Warn the people. Christ is coming again. Oh, Christ is not coming again. We're going to have peace and safety on this planet is the other message. We're going to set up a kingdom here. And Rome will rule and everything will be nice as it was in the Middle Ages. Dark and miserable. Well, let's have a look at these attributes again. It keeps the commandments of God. Is that biblical? Right? It has the testimony, which is the spirit of prophecy, which we haven't defined in its fullness yet, but we accept that that's what it must have, because the Bible says so, and the faith of Jesus. Well, you'll have to have faith that Jesus is coming again, and you must have faith that he will save you, just like he said his Father will be there and never leave him nor forsake him. It arose out of a great disappointment. There was a bitterness, a sweetness and a bitterness. It preaches three angels' messages. It has to do that on a worldwide basis. And it therefore has to be a worldwide movement. Look at those points and tell me if you know of a denomination that does that. Is there a denomination that does that? Anyone? Do the Baptists do it? Do the Methodists do it? Do the Congregationalists do it? Do the Charismatics do it? Who does it? Is anyone out there who does it? Well, there's one. There's one denomination and one alone. And it is a worldwide movement. In fact, there are only two worldwide denominations that call themselves Christian. Can you guess which ones they are? We'll talk about that. This is Germany. Here's a young man with a radio satellite. The biggest satellite evangelism in the world today is run by the church that you're sitting in today. The biggest satellite evangelism in the world. This is Germany, institutes in Germany, hospitals. This is also in Germany. This is in Rome, right in the center of Rome. Huge institutions. Other hospitals over there. This is Switzerland. This is England. One of the colleges in England.
This is a camp meeting held in England. I was a speaker.

Here at this camp meeting, there were a few thousand people there. A tremendous health ministry, St. Helena Hospital, Adventist Hospital, Loma Linda Hospital. This whole town is basically Adventist. A health ministry in this pharmacy, there are no drugs. Only alternative medicine, health medicine. This is a little health institute up in the mountains in Norway, with a little gym, with a little health message. They bake bread which is not full of chemicals, and they supply the whole of Norway. The whole of Norway is supplied by this bakery with an alternative bread without any strange disodium acetates or whatever noxious compounds there are in it. A press, a school, a farm, organic farming, health farming, getting people back to a healthy lifestyle. Christ always dealt with the physical needs as well as the spiritual needs. And so his people should also take care of the physical needs as well as the spiritual needs. How do you reorganize the soil so that life will come back into the plants? Did you know that the Adventist Church is a leader in this field worldwide? It has a whole organization called ADRA, which sets up organizations that teach people to farm, that brings relief, and all those types of things so that people can sustain themselves and be healthy. They are in Korea. They are in the darkest parts of Africa. You can go and worship under some trees with them. This is one in Zimbabwe, this is one in Malawi, this is a hospital. If you are in Germany and you are a tourist, you will receive a list of hospitals if you go to Africa, for example. And on that list, there will be all the Adventist hospitals. Every tourist in Germany can receive a list like this from their tourist agency, because they'll say, those are the only hospitals we can be pretty sure that you'll be safe, because they are hygienic and they'll take care of you. And I'll tell you, the hospitals in Africa, my son's a medical doctor, some of them are absolutely horrendous. You cannot believe the state that they are in. But when you go to the Adventist ones, they're clean, they're nice. Here's a dental faculty, here's another one of the hospitals. There's a theological school. Here's a nice family. I love this family. They are so cute. Look how rich they are. Can you see how modern their clothes are and how nice they are? These are really poor people. And that's a little house where they live. And that's the man over there and his wife. He's Noel and his wife. What a dedicated man. He goes forth. He has no money. He travels all over the world with nothing. And he preaches a message with such power. I stayed with them. I slept on the floor. They didn't have beds, so we slept on the floor. What a wonderful people they are. Really, brothers and sisters. I'm really proud of them. Here I was in Africa preaching in this church. I'll tell you, it's a different thing to preach in Africa. It's an amazing thing. This service was to start at 11 o'clock. No, and this service was to start at 9 o'clock. There was to be a lecture at 9 o'clock. By 11 o'clock, we only arrived at the church. That was a nightmare for me. There was not a soul in the church. And I said, we missed it. We were supposed to be here at 9. He said, no, they're not there yet. They started rocking up at about 12. In Africa, things start when everybody's there. That's logical. Why worry about time? You see, relationships are very often more important to them than time. For example, while I was traveling with this chap, he suddenly saw an old lady alongside the road carrying a bag. So he pulled the car over. You should have seen this car. This car that it even drove was a miracle. I think it actually drove sideways all the way. But nevertheless, he stops this car, he gets out, and he talks to this little lady. And then he takes her bag, and he walks with her for half a mile, takes her upstairs, puts the bag down wherever he is, comes back almost an hour later. By this time, I'm sweating. We're now an hour late for church already. He doesn't say a word. This is now this Noel chap. Off we drive, and suddenly he sees someone else. He stops the car, and I say, oh, what's this man doing? Is he totally nuts? Gets out of the car, talks to this man for about half an hour, gets back into the car, and so we arrive at the church 2 hours late.

and not a soul there. And of course, I'm totally freaked out. And they weren't even there yet. And so eventually he came up to me and he says, I saw you were sweating. I said, yes, why? He says, you thought, you know, we Africans, we're strange, right? And he says, you know what? I can explain to you what happens because I happen to think like you. Because I was abandoned as a little child and I was raised by white missionaries. So I have a Western mindset in terms of time. And I had to learn to be like my people again. See, you see, when I saw that little old lady there, when she was standing there, it would have been rude of me to drive past her if she saw me. And I went out and I got to her and I spoke to her. And it would have been rude in my culture if I had said, I see you carrying a big bag here. Let me help you quickly. I'm off. I'm in a hurry. You don't do that in my culture. You say, how are you? And then you go through the whole chronology. How are your kids? How's this one? How's that one? How's that one? How's the next one? And finally you get to the point you need help with that bag. And then you come down and that's it. Now you have fulfilled your commission. And that's more important than time in their culture. Now, in the German culture, it's exactly the opposite. When you go there, you get a Minutenplan. You know about a Minutenplan? Here, you may do this, and your prayer may be 1 minute, 45 and a half seconds. Thereafter, a guillotine comes, and you're dead. Now, that works well for that culture. Now, which one is God's culture? The one or the other? I'll tell you what, both. Both are his culture. And we have to understand the different cultures. So here they were. They just packed the place out, and eventually there was no standing room, and they were all around the church, and they were more outside than inside. So I missed nothing, and they stayed till the last lecture was finished. Who cares when that ends? So very interesting. This is Heidelberg College, beautiful place in Africa. And here is the patience of the saints. Here are they that keep the commandments of God and the faith of Jesus. For me, this is the only denomination that does all of these things. And of course, it is a denomination that is frowned upon by many, and they say, isn't that a sect? Why is it a sect? Because it teaches everything that every denomination teaches, and even includes those things which the founding fathers included, but refuses to compromise on many of the other issues that seem compromisable. You cannot compromise the word of God. Do you think this is a perfect church? Oh no, this is not a perfect church. Jesus described the perfect church, the last one, Laodicea, remember? What did he say it was like? He said they were blind, pitiful, poor, wretched, and naked. So if you're looking for the perfect church, don't go to this one. It in fact has to be blind, pitiful, poor, and wretched. That's what it's got to be like. So I didn't join this church because of the people. In fact, if it were for the people, I would still be running. Why did I join it? Because of the truth that it teaches. Every single doctrine that it has is biblical. Are there people in the church that fight over the doctrines? Yes. But they are established, they are there, and they are biblical. And as long as those doctrines are biblical, that's fine by me. And other sheep I have, which are not of this fold, them also must I bring, and they shall hear my voice, and there shall be one fold and one shepherd. John 10:16. Not 20 folds, not 100 folds, not 1,000, not 2,000. One fold, one shepherd, Jesus Christ. The world is uniting under one shepherd, the Pope in Rome. I have no problem if they want to do that, but my Bible says there's one Lord, one King, and that's Jesus Christ. And I will follow him wherever he goes. And the Bible also says that Laodicea is the last thing on this earth representing God. Then comes the coming of Christ. These are serious issues. Does this church live up to the biblical criteria? Does it arise at the right time? Does it preach exactly this message that must be preached to the entire world? Yes.

But remember one thing. The dragon was wroth with the woman and went to make war with the remnant of her seed, those who keep the commandments of God and hold to the testimony of Jesus. If you want to have peace and quietness, then don't ever come here. Because the wrath of the dragon will be an experience that we have. I once started the sermon, "How's everybody feeling this morning?" "Great." "Something wrong with your religion." Because in this world you will have tribulation. You will have all these problems. But be of good cheer. I have overcome the world, says Jesus. So don't expect the perfect church. Expect truth. And where there is truth, you have people that love the truth. And you will find them. Where there is truth, there is wrath and there is strife. Because the dragon hates truth. So you will find people that constantly bicker and argue about every aspect. Don't look at the people, look at the truth. And God will be the only one that you can ultimately rely on 100%. So if ever you want to learn to trust and hold on to Jesus Christ, then try following the truth. It is an amazing experience. But as the days of Noah were, so also shall be the coming of the Son of Man. For as in the days that were before the flood, they were eating and drinking and marrying and giving into marriage. Boy, is this world eating and drinking, isn't it? Everything, their food is their religion. Marrying and giving into marriage. They change relationships like they change shirts, and they can change churches like they change shirts. Isn't that right? You choose a church according to the music. Hello, do you choose your wife according to her blouse? Until the day that Noah entered the ark and knew not until the flood came.

will be surrounded by issues that don't make this an easy ministry. And what was the lot of poor old Noah? Everybody said, Noah, great job you're doing there, building an ark for all of us. Can't wait to get into that boat, right? No, they mocked him. I'm sure he dragged even some of his kids into that ark, judging by how they acted after the ark landed. So they mocked him and laughed at him. Do you think truth is popular in the world? Yes or no? So don't expect a popular truth. Don't expect a popular message. Go ye therefore and teach all nations, teaching them to observe all things whatsoever I have commanded you. Two worldwide movements. I'll let you guess again. Which are the only two movements that are worldwide in the world today? Do you think it's Islam? No, it's not yet worldwide. Which two movements are worldwide? I'll give you the one. Roman Catholicism is a worldwide movement in every nation of this earth. And there's one other little denomination that has that same attribute. That's the Seventh-day Adventist Church. It's the only one. It's the only one. The Lutherans are big, but they're only in about 65 countries. That's it. All nations. And lo, I am with you always, even unto the end of the world. Matthew 28:19-20. Well, physical healing as well as spiritual healing. Thou shalt be called the repairer of the breach, the restorer of paths to dwell in. If thou turn away thy foot from the Sabbath, from doing thy pleasure on my holy day, and call the Sabbath a delight, the holy of the Lord, honorable, Isaiah 58:12-13. The restorer of the breach, the law had been breached. That must be restored. The Sabbath must be restored. Two denominations, this is the American Bible Society and Church Missions. It's very small, I just put it there for reference. Those are all the countries in the world, or all the denominations in the world. These are all the countries in the world, and you'll see XXXXXXXXX only along one of them, of the Protestant ones, and that's the Adventists. Not the creator of the universe in Genesis 2:1-3, but the Catholic Church can claim the honor of having granted man a pause to his work every 7 days. That's quite an interesting statement by Rome, made in 1969. Reason and common sense demand the acceptance of one or the other of these alternatives, either Protestantism and the keeping holy of Saturday, or Catholicity and the keeping of holy of Sunday. Compromise is impossible. That's what the Roman Catholic Church wrote already in the Catholic Mirror in 1893. Which Protestant denomination keeps Saturday? There were 2, 3, 4, 5, 6, and slowly they whittled down. Eventually, there is one great opponent to this message. Sunday is therefore to this day the acknowledged offspring of the Catholic Church as spouse of the Holy Ghost without a word of remonstrance from the Protestant world. Except one denomination. You may read the Bible from Genesis to Revelation, you will find not a single line authorizing the sanctification of Sunday. The scriptures enforce the religious observance of Saturday, a day which we never sanctify. Cardinal Gibbons, the faith of our fathers. That's what Rome says. What does Rome say further? The Sunday is purely a creation of the Catholic Church, American Quarterly. Catholic Quarterly. Sunday, it is a law of the Catholic Church alone. The observance of Sunday by Protestants is an homage they pay in spite of themselves to the authority of the Catholic Church. These are all Catholic statements. The Protestant says, how can I receive the teachings of an apostate church? How, we ask, have you managed to receive a teachings all your life in direct opposition to your recognized teacher, the Bible, on the Sabbath question, the Christian Sabbath? The Catholics are pretty direct on this issue. Then they say in Catholic Mirror, those who follow the Bible as their guide, the Israelites, and the Seventh-day Adventists, have the exclusive weight of evidence on their side, while the biblical Protestant has not a word in self-defense for the substitution of Sunday for Saturday. Rome is mocking the Protestant world. And then they say, the Adventists are the only body of Christians with the Bible as their teacher who can find no warrant in its pages for the change of day from the 7th to the 1st. Hence their appellation, Seventh-day Adventists. Rome knows why we're called Seventh-day Adventists. Shouldn't the world? The Catholic

Church changed the observance of the Sabbath to Sunday by right of the divine infallible authority given to her by our founder, Jesus Christ. The Protestants claiming the Bible to be the only guide of faith has no warrant for observing Sunday in this matter. The Seventh-day Adventist is the only consistent Protestant. That's the question box, Catholic Universe Bulletin, 1942. Catholic Church says there's one consistent Protestant left in this world. And who do they finger is it? Seventh-day Adventists. Now imagine this. Who stands rebuked? Rome stands rebuked because they changed the law of God, and Protestants stand rebuked because they go along with Rome. So both groups are going to be angry with whom? Both groups are going to be angry with the Seventh-day Adventist Church. Why? Because the Seventh-day Adventist Church, the very name rebukes them. The very name is irritating. Seventh day, we keep the law of God. We try. Stumble and fall by the grace of God. We stumble along. But we say this is the truth and we'll try and live up to it by the grace of God. Not saying we're perfect. Number two, Adventists. We wait for the blessed hope. We're not interested in a worldly kingdom. So everybody hates them and they call them

they're holy. Catholic Church knows what the truth is, but they tell you, we won't obey it. You better obey us. Pope launches crusade to save Sunday. Make it clear that Sunday must not be worked, since it must be celebrated as the day of our Lord. Seventh-day Adventist Church says, sorry, we cannot go along with you. The Bible says something else, and you know it. So no wonder at the 1999 interfaith meeting, where all the religions came together, they condemned the Christian fundamentalists who abuse speech and whose efforts at converting others incite hatred and violence. This is not an effort to convert anyone. This is putting the truth out into the world. What you do with it is your business. You have freedom of choice. That's the greatest gift that God has given you. This is truth. Have I ever told you to become anything? No. I'm just telling you, this is what the Bible says. This is what they say. This is what the Bible says. This is what they say. Choose. That's all. All present were in accord on two key points. Pope John Paul II was endorsed by consensus as the planet's chief spiritual guide and overseer. And the religious fundamentalists who refuse to go along with the global ecumenical movement are to be silenced. They must be denounced as dangerous extremists full of hate. I can't do anything about it if he wants to do that. Jesus says, go into all the world and preach the truth, not a half-truth, not lie. The wall of separation between church and state that was erected by secular humanists, God forbid, and other enemies, God forbid even more, of religious freedom has to come down. Those opposing our views are the new fascists. Keith Tunier, Time Magazine, 1995. So the church wants to persecute. In vain they worship me, teaching for doctrines the commandments of men, Matthew 15:9. If you love me, keep my commandments. That's the message, plain, simple. Cuts down to the chase, choose Jesus Christ or choose the world. That's your choice. And the Spirit and the Bride say, come. And let him that heareth say, come. And let him that is athirst, come. And whosoever will, let him take the water of life freely. That's your choice. Freedom of choice. What a beautiful point. Choose the world or choose Jesus Christ. Choose obedience to the world, choose obedience to Jesus Christ. That's the choice. Jesus is coming soon, and I believe he's going to take his children to heaven. And the Bible says, keep the commandments of God that you may have a right to enter. Not because the commandments save you, because they tell you where your allegiance lies. That's the bottom line. Choose thee this day whom you will serve. The choice is yours, and God help you with it. Amen.

0: The people were eating out of the garbage cans, sleeping on the street, any place that they could sleep. They had a blanket they could spread in the bus station, train station. They would spread it in a corner, any place they could see. That's where they would spend the night. With no money.
1: I had heard this commotion out in the hallway one time, and it was winter, and this family was being evicted out of the building. They had two children, and we used to play with the kids, and they were the same age. And I went downstairs with my cousin, and here was all their furniture out on the sidewalk, right on the edge of the street, not on the street, but right on the curb, where people could still walk by, but there, I remember seeing their dressers and their couch and different pieces of furniture, and the two kids were sitting up on top of one of the dressers, and it was snowing. And I said, my mom came down, and I said, Mom, what's going on? And she said, well, they couldn't pay the rent. You know, they got evicted. We suffered a little bit in the Depression for

0: For food was scarce. The four adults weren't working. My mom found a job working in a hot dog stand, and she was able to bring some of the buns home, and once in a while, some of the hot dogs. But my uncle did menial labor now and then, and he was able to bring home some food. I can remember my uncle getting some of the older potatoes from the guy downstairs who we got to know, and bringing them up and making a potato pancake for us. And we were lucky to get an onion in it, ground up, but he would make a good potato pancake. And us cousins would sit on a towel on the center of the living room floor. We didn't have much furniture, and that's what we had to eat for the whole day.
1: In the city, you had to buy everything you could buy.

0: We're all probably familiar with these stories and images from the Great Depression. But it's an often forgotten fact that many of these heart-rending accounts have a common denominator. Location.
1: The city, where they had food lines, and people would have to, I don't know how often they went or what they got, but it kept them alive, and we didn't have that problem. We always had things on the shelf, and even now when I shop, I got more on the shelf than I probably, you know, eat.
2: We were a very poor Depression family, but we lived on a farm, and we had food, and they canned. And I can remember them getting up in the middle of the night to put wood in the fire, always on a wood, on a wood stove. They're just, as poor as we were a very self-sufficient, happy family.
0: What would happen to this nation if some event or series of events plunged it into a depression like 1929? What would be different now? Would it hit us harder than it hit them? Are we more vulnerable than they were? Back in the Depression era, a little more than half of America lived in an urban area, a city. Now that number has skyrocketed to around 80%. And as a sure result, we become much more dependent for our necessities of life. Take food, for instance. During the Depression, one out of every five people in the workforce were involved in agriculture. Now the number that produce our food is only slightly more than 1%. At first blush, this appears to be a good thing, but the only way this has happened is through major dependence on heavy equipment, fuel, chemicals, and other products which may or may not be available to the farmer in hard times. Without these modern devices and products, would our food system be able to produce enough food for the more than 300 million people in this country? And even if the farmers can produce enough food, are we assured that it will make its way to our grocery shelves and that we will be able to buy it?
2: And you need to know that in our large cities, there's about 3 days' supply of food. Now, those supermarket shelves may look really full, and they are, because when you're taking it off, the clerks are stocking the shelves. And if they didn't stock the shelves just at the rate that you take it off without a panic, all those shelves would be empty in about 3 days, because the trucks need to keep running to keep those shelves full. What if the trucks didn't run? There are a number of things that could bring about situations where there could be really serious civil unrest in the cities.
3: Manufacturers, they make to order. And so when the order comes in, that's when they manufacture. A lot of manufacturers just don't warehouse anymore. Again, that's money. So having product tied up in a warehouse is money sitting.

0: And they aren't to tie up their money like that. The stockholders don't like to see that. But that supply, if you had a disaster anywhere in one of these major manufacturing areas, it would stop the trucks, it would stop trucks coming in with the supplies, it would stop trucks from going out to supply your major chains. And the major chains have their warehouses, and again, that product is turning over and over daily. And so it's not like they have half their warehouse full of flour. Flour has a certain slot within that warehouse. And to keep flour in that slot, they have to have trucks coming in all the time to replenish that. So you stop those trucks, you stop the supply of products to the stores. You know, one of the things I think of is in the event of a disaster, what do people do? They flock to the stores. They buy up all their staples and water. So your store will be empty faster than it's ever been empty before.
1: Unfortunately, though, food is not the only problem.
2: Beyond the well-known issues of air pollution and water pollution, I think today an even larger concern relate to the political and the social arena. I think we have all, as Americans, have been aware since 9/11 that the cities are going to be the targets for terrorists. The terrorism involves not only destructive weapons, but bioterrorism.
3: One of the experts in this area, who was in the Pentagon, this was about 8-10 years ago, told me that if the average citizen knew the potential for mischief in this area, that they'd be really frightened. Just one little example is smallpox. Nobody's vaccinated for smallpox, and I was. I have a scar for smallpox, but only people who are near my age, I'm 82 my next birthday, are going to have a scar for a smallpox vaccination. And as the smallpox got loose, and it was only, there were only two sources of that organism. One was in the Soviet Union, and one was in this country. And I am told with considerable assurance that the one in the Soviet Union has gotten loose, and it's now in China, it's now in a lot of different countries.
2: A rural area is not a fruitful area for terrorism. The terrorists are going to be looking for the biggest bang for their buck they can get, the highest yield of death. And that's exactly why they mention such things as malls and stadiums, and where there are going to be large concentrations of people. But there are other major biological threats outside of terrorism. The most recent example, of course, was the bird flu. And while I was at the Hanford site, we were making preparation for what we would do if there were massive outbreaks of the bird flu. And at that point, we were even planning on how we would handle the large number of people who could possibly become infected, the fact that the hospitals would immediately be overwhelmed, what buildings and sites could we use to quarantine perhaps hundreds of people, and what we would do as a medical team to deal with this public health national emergency and crisis. And so there again, outside of anthrax, this has been another recent lesson for us to look at where it's very much a possibility and not just something of science fiction.
3: The more people there are around, the faster this epidemic will spread. If you're not in the cities, you're just by distance and space. You are have some meaningful measure of protection.
1: As disconcerting as bioterrorism and the pandemic threat is, one factor has contributed more to the utterly dependent state of this nation than any other.

0: electricity.
1: If you just think today about the world we live in and all of the creature comforts we have, you will recognize that essentially none of them would be there without electricity. It is the power source for almost everything out there. You can't communicate. If the electrons don't flow in your car, the gasoline won't explode in the cylinders and you won't go down the road. So if you cut off the flow of electrons in our world today, it's just a whole different world. And the grid upon which we depend for almost everything is very vulnerable. It is just at the tipping point is the way that the experts will characterize it. Our demand has grown, and the grid has grown just barely enough to keep up with demand. And it is really almost a Rube Goldberg kind of thing. And the least little perturbation can bring parts of the grid tumbling down, as happened in Florida not very long ago, the great Northeast blackout of several years ago. A tree limb fell on a wire out in Ohio and caused a great blackout half a dozen years or so ago. Any little thing can bring down large parts of the grid. It is very vulnerable to terrorists. I am told that there are a dozen substations in the country that are so critical to the function of the grid that if terrorists took out those dozen substations, the grid would come down. And could have events in the future where the power grid will go down and it's not in any reasonable time coming back on. For instance, if when the power grid went down, some of our large transformers were destroyed, damaged, beyond use. We don't make any of those in this country. They're made overseas. And you order one, and 18 months to 2 years later, they will deliver it. Our power grid is very vulnerable. It is very much on the edge. Our military knows that. And sometimes it's very difficult to do what they call a black start. That is to start without electricity. Many of the things that produce electricity need electricity to start them spinning. If you don't have electricity, how do you do that? They call it a black start. And many of our big power producing turbines and so forth cannot do a black start. They've got to have electricity from somewhere else to charge them and get them spinning so that they can then start making electricity. If you go do a Google search and go on the web, this isn't some strange knowledge that the Congress has and nobody else has. It's out there. This is pretty widely known that our grid is very vulnerable. And if you just think about all the things that are important in your life, how many of them wouldn't be there if the grid has gone down? You can get some measure as to what the world is going to be like, what your country is going to be like, what your community is going to be like if we don't have power. So there are a number of events that could create a situation in the cities where civil unrest would be a very high probability. And I think that those who can and those who understand need to take advantage of the opportunity when these winds of strife are not blowing to move their families out. I'll tell you something else about this. It's just plain fun. When you're looking at the challenge of what do I have to do so that I'm independent of the system?
2: But I think that you have to have, you would have to have some like farming skills. You should be out on your own little piece of land or with several friends or something and raise your own food, have your own fruit trees, and have your water system, and how you're going to get along if all these utilities are cut off, you know.
3: The banking situation, when this thing all falls through, we're going to have to be ingenious in making things work and dependent upon God. Because when this thing falls through, there won't be anything to rely on. I read a book one time that said that there, when this thing happens to this country, all financial support will be taken away from us. There'll be no financial support. We have to learn how to live without money. And the guy in the country is the one who's going to do this. People in the city are going to be

0: cutting each other's throats. Well, there are cutthroats now, you know. Your garden in the city is not going to be yours. It's going to be everybody's. So we'll be like kings and queens living out in the country where we can have a garden to supply our family's needs.
1: It says here, warning, this book is the property of the United States government. It is unlawful to sell it to any other person or to use it or permit anyone else to use it, except to obtain ration goods in accordance with regulations of the Office of Price Administration. Cooperate with your local salvage committee. I don't believe this is over. I believe that in the future, because what I saw happen in Katrina, in New Orleans with Katrina, I think that was a wake-up call to people that live in the cities. Those that have their eyes open and are listening and maybe reading their Bible will understand what is going to happen in these cities. Things are going to happen that are going to be a lot worse than what happened in New Orleans. I believe we'll go back to rationing of some kind. And at that time, I would want to be living in the country with fruit trees and a garden and have my food and water, sure.
2: So I think that provident people who understand who have a responsibility to their families will be looking more and more to getting out of the cities. And it's a huge challenge. There's no exhilaration like the exhilaration of meeting and overcoming a big challenge. You stop and think about, gee, what do I need to do so that I can be independent out there? That if the world fell apart, it really wouldn't matter for me and my family. That's really an interesting challenge. By the way, one other reason for doing this is it's a really patriotic thing to do. Because for all of our citizens who aren't dependent on the state when an emergency happens, we're going to be stronger and stronger, aren't we? So as a member of Congress, I'm concerned. I would like everybody to do this. I would like everybody to have a year's supply of food. I'd like everybody to have some plan so that they can make do if any one of these emergencies occurs. But it's going to be easier to do that. And you avoid the problems of civil unrest if you're out of the cities and out in the country.
0: We need to get out.
3: A storm is coming, relentless in its fury. Are we prepared to meet it? Many feel that a viable solution to hard economic times includes relocating to the city. But not everyone is moving into town these days. A counter-migration out of the cities is now in full swing. Not of the same magnitude that has populated them during the last century, but a growing migration nonetheless. What could have precipitated this? The reasons are as many and varied as the people who have been impacted by them. They come from all walks of life, but their goal is the same: looking for a better way to live, getting back to their roots. While difficult times surround us on every hand, they are seeking to be part of the solution rather than part of the problem. This is their story.
2: We bought the property.

it came out. When I built this in 1980, it cost just about $1,000 to build the cabin. And it was livable. We lived in here for quite a while, really. And then we built our house, and the cabin was kind of left deserted, and the mice moved in, and it was a question of whether we would continue to maintain the cabin or simply tear it down. And then my wife said, gee, why don't we rehab the cabin? And so we did that. It's really a very interesting challenge to try and build as much livability as you can into something as small as this. This is 16 by 20 feet, and it will sleep 10 people, every one of them in a bed. One of the beds is here. It's the kind of a thing that you have in a motorhome, a bit larger than you have in a motorhome. And the table goes down to form the bottom of the bed, and the cushions slide out, and so you have a pretty much a full-size bed there. The center, of course, in any cabin like this is the cook stove, and you see that here. And as they say, it does four things for you. It cooks your food, and it bakes your bread, and it warms your house, and it heats your water. In a moment, we'll go around to the other side so we can see how it heats your water. Of course, in the summertime, even here on the mountain where it's quite cool and you don't need air conditioning, you still don't want a fire in your stove. And so we have a little propane stove here. As long as propane is available, we will do our cooking in the summertime on that propane stove. And then the cabinet under it is a 20-pound cylinder, which should pretty much last you quite a long while in the summertime with the limited cooking that you would do. Let's walk around to the corner here and see the heating system. There is in the firebox in the stove here, there is a stainless steel U-tube. And you can see the stainless steel U-tube here. And this is called a thermosiphon system. And out the back of the stove are two pipes. One is the bottom of it, which brings the cold water in. And the other is the top of it, where the hot water runs out. This is the cold water, this is the hot water, and you can feel a big, big difference in temperature. And hot water is lighter, and it rises, and cold water is dense, and it falls. And there's a tank upstairs, which we'll look at in a few moments, and that stores the hot water. Now, it does not have a cover on it, so we can see how the tank works. You could either leave it uncovered if you want the heat up there, or if you want to maintain more hot water, you would put covers on the tank, and we have two covers here to put on the tank. The water system in the house is this a special kind of a cistern pump. If we open this valve and close this one, then we're pumping out of a spring, which is under the house here, under the cabin. And if we close this valve and open this one, we're now pumping up to a storage tank in the attic through this hose. And when the storage tank is full, it's not quite full now, but when the storage tank is full, why, the excess water will run out here, and you know the storage tank is full. So a little exercise in the morning, and then you have running water all the rest of the day. Because we're pumping water up, a bit of force is needed. We built a little extension here that we could put onto the where you can pump more easily. And now you've got some leverage, and so you can easily pump the water up to the storage tank, which is up in the gable, right up in the very top of the cabin here. There's a little refrigerator here, and be very careful in refrigeration when you're out in the woods like this with power that you're getting from the sun or from a wind machine. And we looked and looked until we found one that had a very high efficiency. It's very small. It's very interesting how small a refrigerator you can get by with. If you think about your refrigerator at home, they really ought to make refrigerators. They're only about 6 or 8 inches deep. Because that first 6 or 8 inches that you use, and the rest of it, you just store food in it until it gets old enough that you have a clear conscience and you can throw it out. So with a small refrigerator like this, you don't have that problem because everything in it is going to be usable because it's small. If you plan your meals, you won't have all that much left over, and so a refrigerator that size will serve quite adequately. Let's take a look next at the Murphy bed here. This doesn't have the springs and stuff in it, but it's light enough that it doesn't matter. It's easily manageable. Well, maybe we ought to go upstairs. To get upstairs, there's no stairway here. There's a ladder on each end because

There's a bedroom on each end, and you'd like some privacy. I'd like first to look at the water system here. This is the hot water storage tank. As I put my hand on it, I can barely hold my hand on it. We've had a muted fire down there that will get so hot you can't hold your hand on it. Now we have two blankets that you can put around that, the regular blankets for insulating around your hot water heater. If it's cold wintertime, you want heat upstairs here, you might not want the blankets on it. They easily come on and off. Just leave this here. Now it's a big radiator. Be assured that that stove will produce more hot water than you need. As a matter of fact, you can have a luxury bath every night and you still will have hot water left over. The pressure for the system is this tank right above us here. And the cabin was just large enough I can get the tank in and walk under it, as you can see. And this you fill by pumping up from the kitchen sink down there with that unique kind of a cistern pump that we have down there, which is also a force pump. I also have in the basement, which we'll go into a little later, a electric pump down there. But I'll tell you, it's very comforting to know that you can live well without electricity, because it might not always be there. And so we have the force pump down there, and I have not used the electric pump yet to fill the system. Let's look at the beds here. Four can sleep. We built this for our sons, and their friends would come down with them, and so we can sleep one here, and we can sleep two in the bed under it, and we can sleep one in the bed over here, so you can sleep four here. I want to show you something very unique about under the bed, and let me pull this out. Oh, those are the two blankets for the... But notice how big that drawer is. There's no dressers here, but you have more space in these drawers than you would have in dressers, because there are three drawers under this one. And if I pull the drawer out from the other side, that drawer will be even longer. See how deep the drawer is? It goes back still further than this. So there's more storage space under these beds than you would have with conventional dressers in a bedroom. In a small cabin like this, very much like a motorhome, you've got to make sure that you use all available space as efficiently as you can. We also have a half bath up here. The bedroom here was the bedroom that we stayed in for a number of years while we built the house, and it has larger than the standard bed here. It is as wide and a bit longer than a standard bed. I just want to show you again one of these enormous drawers underneath. In addition to the shelves there for storing things, we have these drawers, and it pulls out and out and out. See how large the drawer is. These have a very interesting, it's like Teflon nylon material under the drawer. There are no slides, but it really slides quite easily. And you can feel the air coming out because it fits in a pretty tight box. You can feel the air coming out as you shut the door, but it opens and shuts very easily. This is where you come up. As you see, it takes no floor space. I'm walking here on the little trap door. You open that up, and there is the ladder that goes downstairs. Our pioneers frequently had in their house a secret place that it wasn't obvious it was there. It wasn't intended that our cellar, our basement, would be that way, but it turned out that way. If you move this wood box back like this and set this kindling box on top of it and move the rug, we will open up into the basement.

The house is built over a spring, and you'll see the kind of a basement floor that we put in to accommodate that. Let me go down now into the basement and turn the light on, and then we will move down into the basement so we can see what's there. We're now down in the basement. I'd first like to note that whatever you're building over anything is going to be damp. Always use treated wood. It has two advantages. One is it's treated and it won't rot. The second advantage is, in the east at least, it's always a southern yellow pine, which is a very tough wood, so you're going to get more strength from the same size board. So this is all treated. We also have a rigid insulation here, which serves somewhat as a vapor barrier, because it's going

to be moist down here. If you're going to use this as a root cellar, you want it moist. And here you see some shells where you could use this as a root cellar. Since I dug all of this out by hand, I simply dug down as far as what's convenient and then put shelves in. It's a whole lot easier to store things on a shelf than it is the floor anyway. You're not leaning over to pick it off of the floor. This is interesting here. There was a stump here, and it was going to be very difficult to get the roots out, and so I just built around it. The black that you see there is 20 mil PVC, and this is a pond liner or swimming pool liner, and I put this here to protect the spring because we're built over a spring. You can see electric pump back there that I mentioned earlier. I have never used that pump. I always simply use the hand pump, and you can see there the hose going up for the hand pump. By the way, at the bottom, I have a one-way valve down in the spring. So to drain the system, you'll see a little silcock there. And in the when it's going to freeze, I simply put a bucket under that, and I'd get out maybe a quart or so of water that runs out of that hose up to the pump. This can be conveniently used as a root cellar. We protect the spring by putting the PVC over it, and then to protect the PVC, this floor is just loose laid half inch treated plywood. If you have the luxury of having a spring above you, by all means capture that spring and have automatic gravity flow. We didn't have that option here because the spring was right down here where we were building our cabin. So we did the next best thing. We built the cabin over the spring. And originally we had a simple little cistern pump, and they cost, I bought one for $19.95 recently. If you buy them on sale, they're really very cheap. If you're not pumping it up to a tank like we have in the attic, they serve very well. And you simply pour a little water in them, and they are kind of self-priming, and you can pump out. And when we lived in the cabin here, that's what we used. But if you can't have gravity flow, which is certainly desirable, capture the spring above you, flow down by gravity, then you automatically have pressure. Do the next best thing, build over the spring. And what we do here is so that you have the convenience of running water for your day. After the inconvenience of having to pump it up in the morning, we'd simply have that tank, which you saw earlier up in the attic, which stores the water, and then everything runs by gravity from that. So during the day when you're using it, it's gravity flow, and it's just simply turn the faucet on, the water comes out. You're not going to get the explosive pressures that you have in the city where you're running 60, 80 pounds pressure. Here we're running, that's a half pound per foot, and we're 5 feet, so we have 2.5 pounds pressure. But the water does flow, and you can take a shower, and you do get enough water to wash your hands and so forth. By the way, if you aren't familiar with the root cellaring, you really do need to become familiar with that. Our forefathers used that extensively. You go to Europe today, you go to Russia particularly, and they just don't trust the system. And they aren't sure that there's going to be food on the shelves all winter. And so whether you're rich or you're poor, you probably have a dacha. And you go outside the city, and if you're have some means, you'll have a nice summer home there, but you will grow your garden there. And if you're poor, you'll have something there that's not much bigger than 2 by 4 feet in which you store your hand garden tools. But everybody that I know in Russia has a dacha, and they raise their food, and they use root cellars, and they pickle it, and they dry it. There are all sorts of techniques you can use to preserve your food. We don't really think of those today because it's so convenient to go to the supermarket. But, you know, you're planning because the supermarket may not always be there. And we'll show you a little later a root cellar that's built into one of the other homes here on the lake. And you'll see the potatoes that were put in there last fall, they come out this spring, not even a sprout on them. And nobody was living in the house all winter. The house is just being built, but yet the potatoes were perfectly, in fact, you can plant them. You never need to buy seed potatoes. Our forefathers didn't buy seed potatoes. There weren't any to buy. They kept their potatoes in a root cellar, and when spring came, there were the potatoes, and they could go out and plant them. So it's a self-perpetuating kind of thing. And what you really need to do is to plan so that in an emergency, you could do that. It may be convenient to go to the store and buy the seed potatoes, but you know, you will always have next spring, if you have a root cellar, you will have potatoes which will have made it through the winter, which you can use for seed potatoes the next spring.

This is the downstairs bathroom. This bathroom is quite small because it's in a cabin, which is only 16 by 20 feet. On this end is a lavatory. The tub is obviously recycled from a motor home. Okay, let's take a look now at the rest of the accessories of the cabin. Obviously, you need a wood supply, and we have designed the wood supply so that it is accessible without going outside. A little greenhouse on the cabin here with the windows facing south. And there are three cords of wood stored here. And that three cords of wood should be more than enough to last for a full season in heating in the cabin. And then next is a little shop here. And it's amazing how convenient and necessary a little shop is. This is really very rudimentary. It has just a basic economical skill saw and a sliding miter saw, a vise and a grinder. And the last little thing I need in here is a simple drill press. And then next is a barn in which one time we had chickens and goats. Now it's primarily storage. In the wintertime, it's very inconvenient to go outside to get wood, which is covered with snow and ice. It's very nice to have it under cover. It's even nicer if you don't have to walk outside to get it. So something which is attached to your cabin that has the wood in it with a covered walkway to get in the door is very convenient. And then when you have something like this, there's not only do you need the shop when you're building it, but there are always things you will need to do, and a simple shop setup like this will pay for itself many, many times over. As you can see from the construction here, very little expense was involved in this. Matter of fact, this barn is built out of local rough sawn lumber. It's built out of white pine. It may seem strange to build a building out of white pine, but it's a very common material here in the mountains, and so this came from a local sawmill. Of course, anything that touches the dirt is treated wood. The white pine will rot in a couple of years if it touches dirt. So make sure that anything that touches dirt is treated wood.

welcome to our country home. Why don't you come on in? Well, we started praying about moving to the country about 4 years ago. And we had been to a family camp meeting for several years, and we had seen the benefits that other people had derived from moving to the country. And I remember reading the Country Living pamphlet. And one thing that really struck me in that pamphlet was that it was 10 times easier to raise your children in the country.

0: than it is in the city. And I thought, well, you know, why wouldn't I want to take advantage of it being 10 times easier? I mean, it's hard raising children, you know, even if you have good children, it's a hard job. And so we talked it over as a family and we decided it was something that we wanted to do. So we started praying, as I said, and you know, I knew from reading the council that it was what the Lord would have us to do. And that really set the tone for our attitude, I think, because if you know that you're in the Lord's will, then it's easy to go forward. And for us, we knew that it was an advantage for our family to live in the country like it is for every family. And so we started praying. And we prayed for quite a while. And then we decided, you know, we know that the Lord will lead us and he will do his part, but we also need to do our part. So we started thinking, what can we do to get ready to move? So we started having garage sales and we started weeding through our possessions. We decided we needed to simplify because we would most likely be moving to a smaller home. And so we started going through our things. And I actually had to kind of put the brakes on my daughters because they were ready to get rid of everything. So we, like I said, had garage sales. And we just had that mindset that it wasn't if the Lord would move us to the country, it was when. And so we prayed. We looked at property online. We talked to other people that had made the move, and you know, just really the key, I think, was to keep praying and keep believing that in his time that the Lord would do it for us too.
1: Alrighty, this is our woodshed, and as you can see, we've got our winter supply of wood in, and we had some friends and neighbors help us get our wood in, but we did a lot of this ourselves, and it was a new experience for us. We had never used a chainsaw before, but we learned how, and this is the result, the fruit of our labor.
0: One thing that I really appreciate about our move to the country is we took some time off from homeschool when we first moved here because we were building or helping to build the house. Our house was actually built by friends, people that actually we didn't really know till we moved here, but became friends with. They also are members of our church. And there were opportunity for us to help as well. So we, I think the first thing we did was stain the siding.

0: do all the electrical work, but we learned how to install the sockets and pull the wire. And trying to think of what else did we do?
1: This is a project that my daughters and I worked on earlier this fall, and we'd never done any kind of siding before. We had stained all the siding for our house and our garage, but we hadn't actually put any up. But some friends were nice enough to show us how to do it. And so we took on this project, and we are not quite done yet, but we learned how to do it, and we had fun doing it, and we found out that we were capable of doing something that we'd never done before.
0: I don't know, it was a real education in and of itself to build the house. And that's something, we wouldn't have had the opportunity for before, but to be hands-on on the job site every day, it was a great learning experience for Emily and Ashley, and for myself as well, but especially for them to see what it takes to build a house from the ground up. And although we discontinued our formal education at that time, I think the education they got was invaluable. And anytime you work together as a family, it's something that you can't compare to any book learning or the traditional learning. It's something that we all grew together. We had our moments of frustration and times that things seemed hard, but we also learned that we're capable of a lot more than we ever thought, too. One thing that we really enjoy since we moved here to the country, like I think we mentioned earlier, was learning new things. And one thing that we've learned how to do is can. This year we canned peaches and pears and salsa. And Emily and Ashley have more time now that we are out here in the country. Sometimes when they're not doing school, they'll be working in the kitchen with me or even on their own. They'll make bread and make salad for dinner or come up. They've both done more cooking since we moved to the country, definitely, than when we lived in the city. When we were considering a move to the country, when I was praying about it, there were several things that I prayed for more than just the move. And one of them was that we would move somewhere in the mountains. I've always enjoyed the mountains and the woods. And so that was one prayer. I also prayed that wherever we move, that we might know at least one other family, that we weren't completely out in the middle of nowhere all by ourselves. And I also prayed that wherever we moved, that there would be godly men, that I guess more godly husbands and fathers that Emily and Ashley would have as role models, because it's just the three of us, and we don't have that influence in our life day in and day out. And I prayed that we would live in a place where I would be able to continue to homeschool them. The Lord really blessed us in our life that once I decided that homeschooling was something I would like to do, again, I felt there was an obstacle because I was a single parent that had to work full time. And the Lord opened up a way for me to take Emily and Ashley to work with me every day. And they homeschooled for almost 4 years in my workplace. And, that alone was a huge miracle. And I think that knowing that God worked that miracle for us made it all the more easy to believe that he'd worked the miracle of moving us to the country as well. So, I prayed all these different prayers, and the Lord blessed, and he answered all of those prayers in this one move that we made to the country. So, I think we limit him sometimes by our lack of faith. And I would encourage anyone that's thinking they would like to move to the country, it doesn't matter what the obstacle is, because God is bigger than any obstacle you can even think about. So, I would just encourage people to pray and trust him and know that he will do what he says he will do. And he's obviously interested in our best good. And if our best good is for us to be in the country, he will make it happen.
2: Sixty-4.2 DC volts. 64.2. It'll probably dance around a little bit.

But that's free electricity, and that is exciting. Why is it free electricity? Because this 64.2 volts DC is coming from that big fiery ball in the sky that God created. Now, how is that happening? It's because of these solar panels. These solar panels are collecting energy from the sun and sending that DC electricity down through this combiner box where all the wires from these solar panels are combined, and then it sends it into our cabin, into the power room, where it charges our batteries. Let's go inside and see what our alternative energy system looks like. Here's our power room.

0: alternative energy system. It's, I think, quite affordable. Now, what does this inverter, or I call it the brain of an alternative energy system, what does it do? As the generator is generating or creating AC electricity, this brain or inverter charger will take that AC electricity and convert it into a storable electricity called DC electricity. It sends it down to the batteries. Then when that generator goes off, within a nanosecond, this brain will reverse the flow of electricity and start pulling that stored DC electricity in the battery box up into this box where it inverts it into 120 volts AC, which is the typical electricity used in your home. Then we were able to advance to stage three, which included solar panels and a charge controller. I just showed you the solar panels. They are absolutely wonderful. Our electricity is free from the sun. And as we can afford it, we're going to buy more, so we'll get more of that free electricity. Here's our battery box. We have four L16 batteries in a battery box. I built the box large enough to be able to hold eight. Maybe someday we'll be able to have eight. You'll notice that I built the box where the lid is on a slope with the lid is hinged with a piano hinge. The reason I wanted to build this on a slope is because during the generation cycle, hydrogen gas is given off from the batteries, and it's lighter than air, so the gas will rise to the highest spot in the box, and then we have an exhaust fan that will pull that gas out into the outside.
1: In the summertime, I sometimes feel like I practically live outdoors. It is so nice and cool and balmy in the mornings, and then it gets sunny and warm in the middle of the day, cools off again in the evening. I spend quite a bit of time in the garden. I have a flower garden, a little cottage garden that I love to work on also. And come midsummer, I start huckleberry picking. Huckleberries are the first thing that becomes ripe in our area, and we have lots of huckleberries. Last summer, I picked about 20 gallons of huckleberries and preserved most of them. Of course, we ate lots also while they were still fresh. After the huckleberries, we pick cherries, and our fruit trees are not producing yet. We have learned the hard way that you plant your fruit trees in full sun. And so last summer we cleared out an area that was about double the size of what our garden already was, and it was a big garden. And that extra area is going to be our orchard, and we planted 7 fruit trees there already, and we want to add to them. But they're not producing yet, and so we go to an orchard and we pick cherries. And if you've never picked cherries, it is an incredible experience. You just pick them by the handfuls. Your 5 or 6 gallon bucket is full before you know it. And they're so beautiful. And then we eat them fresh, or I dehydrate them or can them. And I love canning cherries. They're just a joy. They're so simple to do. Then after the cherries come apricots, pears, peaches, and we have dear friends that usually give us apricots, and then they give us apples at the end of the summer. And I also can tomatoes. Most of the things that I can that our family uses are fruits and tomatoes. And all of these are very, very simple to can. They all use the water bath method, which it's not pressure canning. Pressure canning isn't really hard either, but the water bath is extremely simple. And so if at the end of the summer you're busy canning other things, you can store your apples. Apples store very, very well and last for months. And so then you can kind of eat on them during the winter or can them if you see you're going to have plenty. Our family likes applesauce, so we love to have toast with homemade almond butter on it and then applesauce on top of that. So I have some apples that came from our friends. Their orchard is, They don't use harmful pesticides, so I feel very good about using their apples.

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I'm going to can some today. I washed them already and quartered them and cooked them in a small amount of water. In a big pot like this, I used about, 1.5 to 2 cups of water with the apples in here. And they're all cooked and soft. This is called a Victorio strainer. It's a very simple device and it's not expensive, and it makes canning applesauce or any fruit butters very easy. It strains out all the seeds and the core material, so you do not have to take the time to peel or core things. You just quarter them, put them in here, and then I'm going to take a pot to catch the applesauce in. And here's a bowl. I'm going to put it here because this is where the seeds and the core material is going to come out. That'll make wonderful compost for our garden next summer.

Now you'll probably hear a little sound that happens. It's kind of the fun part of canning. And it happens when the vacuum seal is formed. We'll see if we hear it pretty soon.

There's a little bubble in these lids here. When that is pulled in, it makes a certain sound that everybody who cans loves to hear that sound. It lets you know that you've been successful.

0: Well, this way. Come here, pretty girl. Come on. Hi, dear. We forgot to bring you apples. Maybe we should have brought you some apples and oats.
1: We wanted to be in the mountains. And like many people who want to move, who want to make that move, we didn't have the means, we didn't have the resources. And what we decided to start doing is downsizing and packing. You know, when you want to do something, you have to start working on it. So we started downsizing, packing, and looking. But all the property we saw, you know, we know we couldn't afford it. But anyway, we were still doing it because we knew that the Lord will provide for us somehow, and we knew that was His will. So one Friday afternoon, we were all in the yard. It was a family project. We were bringing in clothes from the line, myself and Denise and the children. And I thought about it, and I said, honey, you know, we don't have the means to make this move, but God has it. Let us ask Him. So we got down on our knees right there

0: in the yard, and our prayer was, Lord, we want to head to the mountains. You know, we don't have the means to make the journey, we don't have the means to make the move, but we know you own everything, and we're trusting you to make a way for us. And that Sunday morning, about 7:30, the phone rang, and I was wondering who would be calling so early. Usually people would not call that early in a Sunday morning. And the person on the other end of the line said, good morning, are you ready to move to Montana? Well, you know, a question like that usually comes when there are plans in the making, but there was no plans. And so I hesitated for a few seconds and I said, yes. And then I said, well, fill me in on the details. What are you talking about? Well, it so happened there was this family who was, they were house sitting. And while they were looking for property, eventually they found some property and they needed another family to replace them. And we were recommended. So anyway, we spoke to the folks, agreed that we were going to make the trip, etc. But again, so it was 3,000 miles, a four or five-day journey. Yeah. And you know what that required? A vehicle, a reliable vehicle, money to travel, money for hotels, etc., etc. So our next prayer was, Lord, if it's in your will, if this is your plan, then we need such and such and such. Well, a few days later, we got a call. Someone called and asked for my wife's full name and address. And the person said, I would like to, the Lord has blessed me, and I would like to share some of that with you folks. Mm-hmm. Well, before I could ask any questions, I heard click. She hung up. And a few days later, we received most of the money that we needed for our journey in the mail. And I think by the end of three weeks or so, we had everything and we were ready to make the journey.
1: Yes.
0: Now, this is our fuel for heating and also for cooking.
2: Yes.
0: And it costs us nothing but a little effort. Well, of course, we use a chainsaw to cut it down and that requires a little fuel, but nevertheless, it is nowhere the amount we will it will cost us for heating and cooking if we were living in the city.
3: Okay.
0: Okay. Now this one here, this amount here will keep us warm through the night and will get us get our breakfast going. And so it doesn't require a lot of wood to heat nor to cook with. I will say, roughly about $30 a year for gas for the chainsaw for cutting the wood. And if you need an extra chain or sharpen the chain. And if you want to go higher, you can say it not more than $50. The chainsaw doesn't require a lot of gas to for powering the saw and cutting the trees and cutting the wood. You really don't use a lot of gas for that. So even if you want to go $100, that would be 1 year's cost for heating and cooking. And I like that. It means I can spend more time with my family, enjoying the things that we can enjoy out here in the country as we work together.
2: This whole field out here, this is part of what we are renting right now. We are just renters. We had a wonderful summer. This was all alfalfa. Alfalfa growing out here. To this tall, as far as you could see, it was all alfalfa to the back of those trees. Acres and acres of alfalfa. And someone that has machinery helped us cut it. And we did some haying. And it was a wonderful father and son project. I would say mommy provided the water and stayed nearby and encouraged them because hay is heavy.
0: Very heavy.
2: But it was wonderful. And we, you know, brought it in and stacked it up in the barn before the rains came so that the horses and people with other farm animals could have the hay for them when the ground became covered with snow. So that's another industry, people wonder, oh, how am I going to make it out here?

0: Well, you don't need the amount of money that you need in Brooklyn, New York.
1: You might be wondering why, what's said about this area for storing food? Well, this is actually what we call our refrigerator. That we pay no fuel for. It's down here in the basement. We have our water down here, and we have our cooling area also where we store our food.
0: Yes.
1: And
0: it stays nice and cool year-round. It's not as cold in the warmer months, but it's cool enough to keep your fresh produce from going bad. And over here, all this food that you see here was wonderful things that I learned just this summer.
1: You just learned to can.
0: Yes.
1: This is just our landing ground. This is not permanent. And, you know, there are things that the Lord has opened. He has brought us here, and He has already begun to open doors for us to have a more permanent situation. And again, with very limited resources, but a lot of trust in God's promises.
2: Thomas Jefferson's dream for his new country was an agrarian economy with just enough cities to provide the manufacturing necessary to support the agriculture. He wanted that because he didn't want his new country to be blighted by the problems that cities had in the countries that he came from. Oh, could he be resurrected and see us now? We have become exactly what he didn't want. And that is a largely urban society. Now less than one person out of 50 provides the food for the rest. What a tragedy. I think that there are moral and spiritual values to living close to the soil.
3: Hi, I'm Edwin. And this is my brother, John, and we want to welcome you to Bountiful Blessings Farm.
4: We really are bountifully blessed to have this farm, our small organic farm here nestled in the hills of Middle Tennessee, where we farm just under 4 acres. And if you look behind us, you can see part of that. You can see some of our hoop houses and the winter fields snuggled under their blankets. And then in the distance across the road, you may be able to see some of our summer fields. That's where we grow our sweet potatoes and Irish potatoes and winter squash. But this is our life, and we want to share it with you.
3: We're not only growing vegetables on the farm here, we're also growing families. My family, I have 3 grown children. The eldest is married, but they're all here on the farm with us, and that's really, really exciting to me. John has 4 children. They're all here. Our parents are here. And we have 4 generations on the farm. We just feel so blessed to be able to be here on the farm, to have this life, this occupation, this lifestyle, and we're just so happy that we have this chance to share the blessing with you as well. And we hope that you're blessed.
4: And we hope that maybe you will be inspired, if nothing else, to grow your own garden year-round. We believe it can be done almost anywhere in this country year-round. But then maybe even some of you might be inspired to go into this as an occupation. We would love to see more Christian farmers out there sharing what the Lord teaches them on the farm with those around them.
3: Living the life that God gave Adam to live.
4: So we invite you to join us as we take you around the farm and share what the Lord has been teaching us here.
5: Certainly we feel that the Lord led us to this property.

0: property. 14 years ago, we set up household here, my wife and I alone. We had dreams of children joining us and how the Lord has blessed. You can see that our quiver is quite full, and most of them right here on the farm.
1: We got into this later in life, never dreaming that we would do this. My wife and I are both teachers by profession and felt a calling to education and youth ministry. But when our children came along, we felt the Lord calling us to do something a little different where we could invest more time in our children. And through a series of miraculous leadings, we ended up here doing this, and we have no regrets. It's been a very difficult learning experience, learning from scratch. You know, we knew nothing about gardening, and it's been a hard time, you know, financially. Things have not been easy, but I think you could ask any one of our family members and none of them would trade it for anything. Our children love the farm. This is their favorite place to be on earth. They don't ever want, well, they would rather people come visit us than us go anywhere, because there's more to do here. They enjoy it more. Anyway, it's just a wonderful life. You know, having said that it's hard and difficult, but it's also wonderful. And to walk into a greenhouse like this on a cold winter day is very therapeutic. And as a book we have is aptly titled, Walking into Spring. You walk through the door and it's like walking into spring. So it's lots of fun to work in here when the weather's cold outside and dreary. And it's a wonderful place to commune with the Lord. We believe that in the last days, the Lord is calling us to a life like Enoch had. And one thing that we know about his life was that he had a lot of time in solitude with God. And I used to wonder how he could take that time. And it finally hit me that he was probably a farmer. And his solitude with God was in his work. And so that's inspiring and encouraging to me, that I can be communing with God and having solitude with him even in my breadwinning. So, I recommend it.
2: Okay, this is our life source for our farm. This is our spring. We have a little collection box there that collects the water. We have a 2-inch line that takes it down to a holding tank here. And the runoff that is not collected in the box forms a little creek, and it goes down to a pond that we're going to show you in just a minute. And then we irrigate from the pond. The water that we collect from the spring box here in this 2-inch line is the water that we use for our houses. It's actually providing water for 4 households on the farm. This is our pond here. We feel really, really blessed to have this pond. It was on the property when we bought it. But it's a very well-designed pond. Somebody's told us that

0: it was made by the Army Corps of Engineers. We're not really certain about that. But you can see we've made a few improvements to the pond. We have that floating dock, and you see this cable. There's a cable that goes across the pond, and you can see a yellow thing hanging from it. That's a real important innovation to us. That's part of our, it's a cooling system for farm workers. The way this cooling system works is you can see a platform over here right under a tree. You just climb up the steps on that platform and wrap your legs around this yellow disc that's hanging from the line over here that'll be pulled up there to the platform. And you sit on it and you launch and you ride through the air until you're over the pond in the right spot, and then you let go. And it's a lot of fun.
1: We have lots of fun times too, like playing soccer and riding wagons down the hills.
2: Swimming, summertime swimming in the pond.
3: Yeah. Going off the zip line.

0: In the country, there's a whole lot less juvenile delinquency. Carrying out the trash, you know, kids are bright. They understand that's not meaningful work. If that's all you have to do is carry out the trash, that really isn't a meaningful contribution to your family.
1: Well, we're learning young here.
0: And I think that that we have more juvenile delinquency because more of our people live in cities.
2: The beauty of agriculture is that it really challenges you in many areas, and I think for as a young person, young people need to be challenged in life, and to have the neat thing about agriculture is you have to use your mind and talents in many ways. Even if you think you don't have very many talents, you develop talents here. And so that's beautiful. And you use so much of what you've learned, like math and science and biology and chemistry, all sorts of different things. Everything is combined on the farm. And so it's exciting because you realize things you've learned in school actually can be applied in real day-to-day life.
3: Another main reason that I chose to come to the farm is family connectedness, because I saw in our world how families have been so pulled apart and dispersed and so unconnected, and the results of that. And so that was one of the main reasons, is I desired to have that family connectedness. And for anyone that's wondering, I'd like to say that having a connected family is one of the greatest joys that you can have in life, but it takes effort.
2: Yeah, and I'd like to say that when I was thinking about coming to the farm, I was really praying about what God would have me do with my life and my future. And one of the things the Lord really laid on my heart was a need to develop a really close relationship with my father, and the importance of that

smoothly. One thing that I have, I guess has been a bit of a struggle is that in the early years, when it was just our family, and I was very involved with the workings of the farm and trying to homeschool and being a teacher, I sort of had that preconceived idea of what homeschool should look like. And it was really just bringing school home. And it really took me a long time to realize that when life is an education, it's a much more balanced approach. And the book work has been a lesser part of our life than the practical work. But as the children grow older, I'm really seeing the fruits and the blessing of that in their ability to problem solve, like the carrot washer. And just that farm life provides a really excellent education.

0: There's so many distractions in the world today that, you know, out here you don't have those distractions. So you can get, you know, closer together as a family. You can spend the time with God that you need to. Just all around, I highly recommend it.
1: And with the way things are going in our world today, we never know when we're going to come up on a time when we cannot provide for ourselves, even in the city. If your electricity goes out, how are you going to stay warm? A lot of cities don't allow you to burn wood. What are you going to do? And when you're out here like this, you have hope of being able to still survive. It'll be a lot of work, but you can do it with the Lord's help. And He gave us, in the beginning, the ground to till, and we're just going back to our roots.
0: This is our pump house. We've put it in the ground so that it won't ever, well, it won't freeze because it's down below the frost. That's our 12-volt pump that's running down here, straight down. And it will run off these solar panels right here when the sun's shining. And if we have a lot of cloudy weather like we have in the wintertime, we've got a switch in the house. We can just flip on and it runs off the batteries. We also have a 110-volt pump, which is what we originally were using in here before we got the 12-volt. And I just left it hooked up. I've got a couple of valves I can switch. So if we run a generator or if something went bad with the other pump, we can run that 110-volt pump. What it's doing, it's pulling our water. Our water is about 400 feet. Our spring is about 400 feet away. And we've got a 2,000-gallon

0: cistern in the ground, and it's about a quarter. And our spring puts out about a quarter of a gallon a minute, so it's not a lot, but with the cistern, we've got plenty of water because 24 hours a day, it fills that tank. And then this is pumping it. It's pulling it from the cistern, and then it's going up on the hill about 85 feet elevation above us. And we have another tank up there, about a 1,200-gallon tank. So we can fill the tank up on the hill, and then if we don't have sun for a while, or and it doesn't pump, then we've got gravity flow until we get low, and then we can pump it again. If we have to, we can run the generator, or the 12-volt pump runs directly off our batteries. The other one will run off of our inverter or off our generator.
1: One thing I like about, living out here, a lot of times in this area, especially in this area, I mean, I'm sure other areas have the same problems, but the power goes out, Well, one thing we can say where we're living, our power never goes out because we own the power company.
0: Yeah, I guess it was last summer we just bought these 6 solar panels. It's 1,080 watts. And I built my own frames out of bed frames. So they're adjustable. Right now they're almost straight up and down, so the snow doesn't stick to them too well. In the summertime, we'll lean them back quite a bit. Since we put those solar panels up, though, they really made a huge difference. Also, when I was designing this house, adding on to it, back over here by where that vent comes up, you see a couple of water things coming up. That's for my solar hot water eventually. Since it's winter time here right now, about the most sun we have in a good day, if it's sunny all day, is about 2 hours at about this time of year. And the sun, being we're clear north here, the sun is pretty low on the horizon, so that's another reason we have those solar panels almost straight up and down, because the sun's just out here. We've had a little bit of sun here this month, not all day, but a little enough, and it's, we've only had to run our generator, I think it's probably been about 2 weeks ago, two to 3 weeks ago since we ran it. So they're actually keeping up, the batteries. In the summertime, we didn't have to run our generator at all, didn't even run it once.

Here we are down in our root cellar. This is nature's refrigerator. Right now it's 39 degrees. We also have a thermometer up above that tells us our temperature without even coming down here, and our humidity. But here we have apples. Keeps them nice and fresh. We've got potatoes. Well, here's some onions. We've got carrots and potatoes over here. We got lots of apples. We also use this as a refrigerator for keeping milk or whatever you need to keep cold, because it's cold enough right now. So we use this in the winter time. Nothing freezes, but it keeps about the same temperature between 38 and 42. And it's pretty well an essential thing to have when you're needing to store produce.

0: cabin needed a lot of work. It was just a shell, but Randy'd never, he'd done a little bit of stuff here and there, but not much. He'd never built cabinets before, and as you can see, he built the cabinets, and they look beautiful, and we've just put a lot of hard work and elbow grease, but you can do it, and if you have some friends that can help you out and give you some pointers here and there, I think just about anybody can do it. It's just a lot of work, and the whole family, we did it all. We all did it.
1: Yeah. It was just a... It was a like 24 by 32 cabin shell. It was insulated and it had sheetrock, but it wasn't taped, and some little bitty windows, and just kind of dark. And so we shopped around and we bought a lot of windows for just next to nothing that were, you know, maybe had been ordered but weren't used or something, and we got them cheap and nice big windows, and we just went through it and remodeled and taped and textured, added a bedroom. It was just one room. And then later we actually added on an addition with another bedroom and a bathroom and office area and laundry. And it's a lot of work, but a lot of fun just designing it and changing our designs.
0: A lot of times.
1: A lot of times. But... it's, and we're really happy with it. We're really glad to be out like this.
0: It's been a blessing from the Lord. Yeah. We're going to be canning some green beans. You use a pressure canner for green beans. We already have the pressure canner set up with 2 quarts of water in it. But each pressure canner is a little different. You'll just read in your instructions. It'll tell you how much water to put in. I have my son helping me. He's been doing this since he was 3 years old, and he's 12, so he'll be fine. He's going to fill the jars, and then I'll get him ready to can, and you'll see how simple it is.

You just tap the green beans down in the jar so you get it good and full. Then I have boiling water, and I'm filling it with boiling water. First you'll put, if you're doing pints like we are, you put a half teaspoon of salt in. You don't have to put any in, but that's how we usually do it. Pour the boiling water over the top. Wipe the rim really good to make sure that there's no particles of salt or anything on it. Put the lid on. Get a ring, put the ring on, and you don't want to put it really, really tight just until it's on there. And then we put it back here in the canner. Okay, we're going to put the last jar in the bottom. We're going to put this on so that we can put the next row on top, and we only have one more jar. Now, this is a canner has got the gasket, and this gasket is an older gasket, but I found that I can get it to seal just fine if I soak it in some hot water before I put it on there. So I just soak it in hot water, get it warm, stick it up on top. There's things where you line up the top, you turn it. This is a Miro pressure canner, and instead of having the gauge that you have to sit there and watch, this one has on its little rocker here, it has a 5-pound, 10-pound, and 15-pound pressure. You'll look in your book. It will tell you what pressure you need to use for the elevation that you're at, and then you will stick it on where you need to be. For here, I need to be at 15 pounds pressure. For green beans, at 3,000 feet elevation, and turn the heat on to high, and then we wait until it comes to a rock. It takes about 20 minutes until it comes to a rock, and then we let it rock for 20 minutes. This jar that we had that

0: cracked. I set it in the sink so that when the water was draining out of it, that it wouldn't go all over the counter. All we do with these beans, they could have some glass particles in them. So we're just going to throw those beans away and put them on your compost pile to fertilize your garden next year. And that's it, until it rocks. Okay, the canner has now started rocking. You can hear it jiggling every little bit. And you will follow the instructions for your particular canner. It will tell you how many rocks it needs to rock in a minute and how you need to, what temperature to set it at. And that's all you do. Okay, our timer went off. Now we're going to turn off the heat to our canner, and we're going to let the pressure go down on it, and then we'll remove the jars and we'll get to see the fruits of our labor. Okay, the pressure's gone off the canner now. We can tell because we push on this little pressure spot on the top and it doesn't let off any steam when we push down on it. It's flat against the top. We can remove this. No steam comes out. And the lock is off of the canner so that we can open it, because when the steam is on this particular canner, when there's steam in it, it's locked and you can't open it. So we'll remove the lid. And here's our first jar of green beans. Everything's hot, so I'm using a jar lifter. You can buy at a canning supply store or probably your hardware store. And we'll put the jars over here. Don't they look nice? I love to look at the fruit. It's of your labor all shining in the jars. It took about probably 30 to 40 minutes for the pressure to go off on the canner, so you can expect it'll take a while. You don't want to speed up the process by putting it in a cool place or anything like that, because if you do, you'll boil more water out of your jars. So just let it take its time. It'll be worth it when it's done. And here are the fruits of our labors from all our hard work. There's nearly 1,000 jars here, and we can easily use that up, you know, through a season until the next harvest. And we've got pears and applesauce, nectarine sauce, tomatoes, nectarines up there, pear juice over there. Pear juice is great for using in different things. We have peaches. I even tried some eggplant this year. Green beans. This is what we just did. We've got some carrots and cherries. And then, we even have wild mushrooms. And a lot of this produce that we got, we were able to glean this year. A lot of the orchards, if it's a large orchard, they go in, they get some stuff, and then they get what they want. But if it's not just the right size or has maybe a tiny little blemish on it, they won't keep it and they won't sell it. And so we can go in, and we got most of this fruit, just cost our time and gas to go pick it up. And it's a lot of work, but it's so worth it.
1: If I had a choice between my old home, it was suburbs. It wasn't too near the city. Or here out in the boondogs or the sticks. I'd pick out here in the boondogs or the sticks.

Never get tired of that view. Another one of God's gifts. Haven't always lived out in the mountains, but have for several years now, and been living with family, and it was like I came to the realization that the time had come to get my own place. And there was one slight problem, though. I was totally invested in other projects that I'd been working on and didn't have any money to speak of to get it. And there's something that I've learned for the last several years, that when you hear God calling you to do something, you don't let a lack of resources hinder you from doing that. And so I decided that even though I didn't have any money to buy a place with, I would go ahead and start looking. And so I went out and even looked at properties and everything, all of this with virtually no money that I could purchase a piece of property with. And the Lord has amazing ways of doing things. This place that you see here is a miracle place for me, because the Lord has provided this place, at least for now, with me having virtually no resources. I'd heard about this place, that it was for rent, and I really wasn't terribly interested in renting because it's such a temporary situation and I was looking for something that's more long-term. And so I approached the owner and asked if the owner might be interested in doing a lease, more of a long-term lease. And the owner was interested. And so the bottom line is, with virtually no resources, I have a place, at least for now. You know, it's not as good as owning, but when you don't have the money to buy a place, I'm not complaining. And so I virtually have a place now, at least for the time being. And what a blessing. What a blessing to be here.

Well, here we have the wood cook stove. This, to me, is one of the most important pieces of equipment on a homestead. Wood cook stove is so multi-purpose. Not only does it heat your house, but also you can cook your food on it if you need to. Some people like cooking on it even now, and I don't mind doing that, although I'm not much of a cook, so I don't do a whole lot of cooking, but I've used it for simple things like toasting bread and things like that, and I plan on learning to use it even more. But it's excellent to have it as a backup. I do have a propane stove that I can use now for the time being, you know, whenever I want to, but really in the wintertime when I have this thing fired up anyway, might as well use this. And then also I can use it to heat my hot water. And take a look at this range boiler over here. I got this, once again, I'm not even living here right now because I just acquired this place this fall, and my work takes me on the road quite a bit in the wintertime, so I haven't had a chance to get it fixed up to where it's, you know, livable. It's a bit of a fixer-upper, but not a tremendous amount of things to do, but there are some things here and there, like the hot water system needs to be hooked up. But I have my range boiler. I brought it in this fall. And the way this works is there's a water coil inside the firebox that heats up the water, and it starts what is called a thermosiphon, where the water just naturally circulates and keeps this entire 40-gallon tank of water nice and hot whenever this stove is going. So that will be my hot water system, and I just am really happy with a wood cook stove. This, you know, may not be the ultimate wood cook stove, but it's been working for me fine so far. I want to be in the peaceful, quiet environment as close as possible to the way that God created us in the Garden of Eden, out in the quiet where we can hear His voice. But there's another reason that is a very important reason, I believe, why I've decided to do this. And it has to do with the predictions in the Bible of what is going to take place in the book of Revelation, particularly relating to our day right now. And we read in Revelation chapter 13 about there's coming a time when no man will be able to buy or sell save he that had the mark of the beast. And when I read that, it brings some very interesting issues to my mind, because I think about how most of America is set up today, where we are totally dependent for our every necessity of life, for our heat, for our water, for our food, for these basic necessities. And I think about how people lived back 100 years ago. They lived totally different. Most of the people were in a rural environment, and they took care of these basic necessities. They had their own independent water system. They had their own heat system. They used wood. And of course, with their water system, they had some sort of, you know, drop a bucket down their well or spring or a creek or something like this. And of course, they grew their own food, most of them canned a lot, preserved. And so I've been thinking about these things, and it seems to me like a house of cards right now, America, just ready at the slightest interruption, whenever the right interruption comes, to interrupt the major infrastructure in this country. It's just going to fall like a house of cards. And so I see that coming with disasters potentially, but even more importantly than that, I see what we know is going to take place, because the Bible has predicted that if we are true to God, we are not going to be able to buy or sell. And that is concerning to me, because I believe that that is a call that God is giving us, that we need to be preparing for these issues that are ahead. One of the things I need to work on is my well over here, and it has a pump in it that's not the right size, and so I'll be putting in a very efficient water pump that will run off of my alternative energy system and get

0: backpacking or to go canoeing or this or that. I'm here. I mean, I'm just several miles from what I think is one of the most gorgeous lakes in this country. And we go canoeing there every summer, or we try to. Sometimes we go more often than once. And, you know, there's excellent backpacking and rock climbing and of course skiing. I mean, all winter long, got wonderful skiing opportunities. And so it's an incredible opportunity to just practically live in nature. And I'm just so thankful for this opportunity. And I'm thankful so much for the opportunity that God has given me with this place here. I'm looking forward to the challenges of getting it fixed up and doing my part to be part of the solution.
1: When we first thought about leaving the city and leaving, we had actually a fairly nice situation. We had a home, nice home. We were close to the beach. We really felt like we had it made, and we were actually talking and looking at getting a bigger house and getting an ocean view and all these things. And then as we kind of saw the events going on and we started reading more and just deciding that, you know, maybe it'd be nice to have a system where you could be independent, where you didn't have to depend on, you know, trucks and city water and city electricity and all those types of, you know, infrastructure. Wouldn't it be cool to have a place where you could have everything, you know, self-sufficient? So this is our spring box here, and we're in a dried creek bed here. In the spring, this is really flowing as the snow is melting. There's a lot of water here. Right now, it doesn't look like there's much here, but there's actually water underground, and this spring box actually extends down far enough to where it's able to capture that underground water. And this is able to provide us with more than enough water for household use as well as for irrigation of some of the plants we have. And we have a hydro that in the spring is able to take water from this right now because we're at low water levels. We're not able to use it, but hopefully in a couple months here, we'll get enough water and we'll be able to use that as well. So this is our water cistern or water reservoir right here. So the water goes from the spring box and flows here. There's a valve that controls the inflow to this, and then it flows into the cistern here. So this is the water reservoir, and as you can see, we've used water for irrigation, so it levels down a little bit, but it'll come back up. That's where the water flows into and is stored here, and from here it can go to all the places we need it at the house. Whether it goes to the house or whether it goes to the water spigots that we have out in the out in our garden area, or whether it goes to the hydro, it all comes from here. So we've walked down the hill where our water cistern is, and as you can tell, the house side is over here. And so that difference in elevation gives us enough pressure.

This water comes from the spring up on the hill that you just saw. The pressure is provided by gravity, and we don't need any electricity to run our faucets, our toilets, our showers, which makes everything much easier. And the best part about it is the taste. No chlorine, no fluoride, no bacteria. This is wonderful.

0: The nice pressure you see there is due to the difference in height.
1: Yeah. And it's fun work. It's work that you do yourself, and it's really relaxing. I mean, chopping wood is relaxing. Doing anything outside, planting trees, planting the garden, working in the garden, it's all relaxing.
0: That's true. A friend of mine once, talked about, getting out of the city, and he said, yeah, and we could put up a little gym. And I kind of laughed. I'm like, a gym? You don't need a gym out here. Because, when we're chopping wood and loading the wood into the truck and then putting it into our little, woodshed there, and, we're digging holes and putting trees in there and planting. I mean, it's so fun. And actually, it's so rewarding. We came from the city very much. We both grew up in the city, and we pretty much thought we were going to always live in the city. But just, there's just something magical about taking like a seed and planting it. And then we're not very good at gardening, and we probably made a lot of mistakes. But just watching it grow and produce a fruit, it's just incredible. And then eating it, you appreciate it so much more. We're like, wow.
1: We don't throw away food anymore. You learn that.

You see all that pressure there? There's no pumps or anything. That pressure is strictly due to gravity flow. Obviously, the holding tank is above the level of our garden area here, and so

0: $5 for one of those yesterday.
1: And I also think it's easier to feel closer to the Lord when you're in this kind of a environment, when there's nature all around you. It's so easy to just go outside and think, who created all this? And this is all for me to enjoy. Whereas in the city, all you see is cars and freeways, and that doesn't really lead your thoughts to heaven. It kind of keeps you level. But when you're out in nature, you just start looking up and up, and then you think about Christ.
0: So we're standing in the room here of our micro hydro. As you can tell, the water comes in from our holding cistern up at the top of the hill there. It goes through this pressure gauge here. As you can tell, we have about 45 pounds per square inch pressure. It goes through this tube and into the Harris micro hydro generator. And actually what this is this water jet over here. It strikes the Pelton wheel and spins this. And this alternator here, which is actually an alternator from an automobile, this alternator here at the top creates the electricity, and it goes to the transformer here and then goes up to the house. So this is our micro hydro system. And this creates about 2.5 amps at 48 volts. So this gives us about 125 watts. So we're standing here below the solar panels. As you can see, there's 10 separate solar panels here. From the house, it looks really small, but when you get up there, you actually see how big the structure actually is. And it's actually high enough off the ground because in the winter, you may get snow that comes quite a bit ways up here. It could be 5 or 6 feet up. So the panels have to be up higher in order to be above the level of the snow in the winter. And also, it's at a fairly steep angle. So generally, when the sun hits the solar panels, any ice that may have been formed on there, snow, usually melts off and slides right off to the area right in front of the panels here. These 10 panels are all wired together and go into this combiner box, which obviously combines the wires and makes the wires from the 10 panels go into these two wires, which go over to the house. Each panel is 110 watts. And during peak sunlight, you can get up to 1100 watts, which is quite a bit of power and more than enough to charge the batteries and to power most devices which you'd want to use in your home. So this is our main source of energy right here, which is our solar panels. So we're on the side of the shop here, on the side away from the house, so it reduces the noise coming from it. And this is a Perkins diesel engine that is our generator and is one other source of power. So say we have several cloudy days and just don't have enough power, or say we're using some power tools or things that require more electricity, we can turn this guy on and we can charge up our batteries or run whatever power tools, compressors, anything we need. And when you turn the switch to auto, it starts a series of relays that warm up the glow plugs automatically. So it automatically decides on how long the glow plugs need to work on, and it just turns everything on

0: So we're standing in our power room here, and this is the room where all the electricity from the hydro, from the solar panels, and from the generator, it all converges in this place. This is where it all happens, okay? So you got the solar panels are going into this little box here. It's called a maximum power point tracker. You can see right now we're producing 11 amps. So that's a 48 volt system. So that's over 500 watts that we're putting out right now from the solar panels. And that electricity is going through this device into the batteries that are underneath here. So here we've actually got 16 batteries to store all the electricity for the house. And all these devices here, they help control that. Now this system may seem a little overwhelming at first, and it was to us. We didn't put this system together, we bought the house, and that was one of the selling points to us, that it came with all this stuff ready installed. But and this system may be more than most people need, in that it has, you know, more inputs and more devices, and some of these things are a little bit bigger than your standards. This is actually a 48 volt system, so and you can get a 12, 24, or 48. So this is actually one of the bigger systems. But you know, with a little bit of time and a little bit of studying, you know, everything actually kind of comes together. You understand, well, electricity comes in through there, it goes through here, and it goes into the batteries. Everything starts to make sense. Now that's not something that will happen instantly. It may take a little bit of living with it and playing and talking to people, and then you may have a little problem or two and you may need to problem solve it, and in the process of doing that you start learning what all the different buttons do and what all the different settings do. You know, part of the fun of this is my wife and I, we actually now can tell you how many amps every single device we have hold, how much it takes. This little meter here, and we have two of them, there's one upstairs too, you can tell your battery's full and what the volts of the whole system are. This little number here, the 4.9 amps, that's net into the system. We've got 4 amps going in. And as you have your own solar systems, and as both my wife and I, we each look, and every time we plug something in, we see how much electricity, you become much more conscious. When we lived in the city and we were completely on the grid, we'd turn things on and off, we never twice thought about how much electricity they're wasting. Well, you know, when you start getting an off-grid system, you start thinking more carefully. You start turning the lights off when you leave the room. And I just think those are just good general habits to have. And that's one of the other fun parts that we've learned about living off the grid, is we only have the devices on that we need.
1: Yeah, we enjoy being by ourselves. We enjoy being out here with no neighbors close by and all that. But that doesn't mean that's all we do. That doesn't mean we're just by ourselves. In fact, we love to entertain, and almost every weekend we have people over. We enjoy that very much, and we like to show people how we live and encourage people that it is possible to live like this. And we do enjoy having people over, so we are not hermits by any means. Yeah.
0: Well, I know some people think you'll just move out to the hills and just become a hermit. No, that's not the point of this. We interact with, you know, dozens and hundreds of people every day and week, but it's so nice to have this little safe haven, our little getaway, where, you know, at the end of the day, you can come out here, or you can choose to invite and who you want to spend time with. Because I think we all need that time, and that's something I noticed when I was in the city. It really was a lot harder to just relax, because there's always, I mean, you look out the window, you hear traffic, you hear honking, there's ambulances, sirens, you know, airplanes flying above you, you know, cars screeching, you know, neighbors talking. You just see the hustle and bustle of the city, and that affects you. And it's just nice to be somewhere where everything is just peaceful. Mm-hmm.

0: this whole venture for us was based on total trust in God.
1: Gives you an opportunity to jump off that treadmill and really be able to slow down so you can hear God's voice and hear what he's talking to you, and I'd never go back.
2: We wouldn't trade this for any, you know, mega-million-dollar house on the ocean front, because I think our lifestyle is better than those of any people.
3: Mm-hmm. And I want to be part of the solution and not part of the problem.
4: It's patriotic to be as little dependent on the system as you can, because then in an emergency, you're not going to be a liability. You'll be an asset. And if you're planning for a future, you ought to plan for a future where you're going to the extent you can, share your good fortune with someone else. So it's a patriotic thing to do, and certainly in terms of your club or your church, where you have a circle of friends that you would like to make sure are secure and safe, and your family. So at whatever level you're concentrating on, being as self-sufficient as you can, as quickly as you can, is going to be the right thing to do.
5: I really like heating with wood. When we left the city years ago, we left the rat race. We moved to the country, to the mountains, because we were wanting to become more independent from the systems of the world. Living in the city was insanity, where we were dependent on everyone else for just about for every basic necessity of life. Out here in the mountains in the country, we have our own independent wood supply in the form of trees. This is wonderful. I really like heating with wood. There's nothing like backing up to this wood stove. When you really want to get warm, then you can pull away when you get warm enough. We also have our independent water supply from a water source here on this property. And in the summertime, we'll be getting our food from the garden. And as our orchards develop, we'll be getting our food from them. My wife will take the harvest and can that food so we can eat it all during the wintertime till the next harvest. Out here in the country and in the mountains, you really can fully understand that text in the Bible where it says, be still and know that He is God. Another reason why I like being out here in the country in the mountains is because of what I read in the book of Revelation, particularly chapter 13. Those who will obey God will not be able to buy or sell. Those who will obey God, that means keeping His law. That means keeping all of His law, including the fourth commandment. And when you can't buy or sell, it will be a lot better to have your own independent water, your own independent food supply, your own independent heat supply. Yes, I really like being out here.

So with the great majority of the best and noblest men of all ages. Read the history of Abraham, Jacob, and Joseph, of Moses, David, and Elisha. Study the lives of men of later times who have most worthily filled positions of trust and responsibility. How many of these were reared in country homes? They knew little of luxury. They did not spend their youth in amusement. Many were

forced to struggle with poverty and hardship. They early learned to work, and their active life in the open air gave vigor and elasticity to all their faculties. Forced to depend upon their own resources, they learned to combat difficulties and to surmount obstacles, and they gained courage and perseverance. They learned the lessons of self-reliance and self-control. Sheltered in a great degree from evil associations, they were satisfied with natural pleasures and wholesome companionships. They were simple in their tastes and temperate in their habits. They were governed by principle, and they grew up pure and strong and true. When called to their life work, they brought to it physical and mental power, buoyancy of spirit, ability to plan and execute, and steadfastness in resisting evil that made them a positive power for good in the world.

because of gravity, we are constantly being pulled down towards the earth. And the best way to strengthen the body is to defy gravity. That's why rebounding is such a great exercise to strengthen every single cell in the body. But today, many women are suffering from prolapse. It can be prolapse of the bladder. It could be prolapse of the vagina, of the cervix, of the uterus. It could even be prolapse of the colon. So what can be done? If a woman goes to the doctor, he will suggest that he operate on her, and he could use some mesh and sew that in and pull the prolapse up. You may have heard that there are many women that have had the mesh sewed in only to have worse problems. There are some women that have had the prolapse and had mesh sewed in, and it's been really good. It's helped. Is the problem the mesh? The problem is not the mesh. The only reason the doctor uses the mesh is because the muscles in the woman's pelvic floor are so weak, he's got nothing to sew it together with. We had two women, they came about 6 months apart, this is a few years ago now. They were both in their, one was late 40s, one was early 50s. They both had had prolapse. They both had the operation where the mesh was sewn in to try and hold up the prolapse. It was unsuccessful. They had the terrible discomfort of the prolapse and the mesh mixed up with it, which they had to endure for another 6 months before finally they could get in and have their whole uterus cut out. And when they heard

what you can do for a prolapse, they were very sad. They were very sad that they had not known. No wonder Ellen White says the only hope of better things is the education of people in the right principles. So what can be done? Number one, it's time to nourish the cells with good nutrition. Ideally organic. Nourish every cell. Every cell in the body. And we nourish the cell by the food that we are eating. We boost digestion. We make sure that every cell in the body is hydrated, well hydrated. We make sure that every cell in the body is getting 8 hours sleep every night. We're getting back to the true remedies. 8 hours sleep a night. Nightly. That's every night. Rome wasn't built in a day. If you're used to 5 hours sleep a night and going to bed at midnight, start little by little by little and train your mind, train your body back into better habits of sleep. You can do that. 8 hours sleep nightly is of the utmost importance. And it's time to strengthen those cells. Remember, muscle knows no age. Whether you're 9 or 90, you can have strong muscles. So exercise is vital. So what is the best exercise for someone that has prolapse? It's rebounding. What rebounding does is it strengthens every single cell in the body. One lady said, I can't rebound. If I get on the rebounder, I start jumping and some urine comes out. So I said, well, go to the bathroom first, empty that bladder, and then when you get on the rebounder, you will find that you won't lose the urine. And the fact that you do lose a little urine indicates that that's the very muscle that it is strengthening. So this is strengthening the pelvic girdle from the outside. Also, push-ups. If you can't do push-ups on the floor, do ladies push-ups on your knees. If you can't do ladies push-ups on your knees, start with the wall. And the further out you go from the wall, the stronger is the push-up. Start every single day and build your body up. Rome wasn't built in a day. Every day do it. But also, another great way to strengthen is the exercise bike. Exercise bike. Also, it's a good idea to look at some core strengthening exercises. You've got to exercise every single day. Maybe you'll alternate. Maybe one day do your core strengthening. Maybe another day the exercise bike. But ideally, try and do the rebounder every day. Prolapses happen because the muscles are so weak, they're allowing the prolapse to fall down. So we have to strengthen those muscles. We have to strengthen them because they're made up of cells. They need nourishment. They need hydration. They need to be slept every night. And stop. Stop anything that is robbing your body of the minerals that it needs to be strong. There's your refined sugar. There's your caffeines. Most people don't realize that those cups of coffee every day with that teaspoon of sugar is contributing to the prolapse. And you can strengthen internally. So what's the internal strengthener? There's those little yoni stones. You can order yoni stones online, and the yoni stones are made out of nephrite jade. So what the woman does, she inserts the yoni stone until it touches the cervix. So the biggest stone is probably about that size. The middle-sized stone would be about this size. And then the smallest stone would be around this

had a home birth. This is 10 years ago now. And her midwife, who was in her 50s, told her the story of how she had a prolapse. She said the doctor wanted to sew mesh in, so she Googled prolapse and discovered the yoni stones. She ordered them. She began to wear them. After 3 months, she went back to the doctor. The doctor said, I don't understand this, but you don't have a prolapse anymore. She had just strengthened her pelvic girdle floor, which started to pull her cervix and her uterus up into its right place. Now, this is a very old remedy. There's a chair, and you get a board, and you put the board against the chair. There's the board. Now, the board might be, for me, it might be 5 foot long, and you put a little pillow there. There's a pillow, and then the person lays. And the body's like this. Here's the torso, and there's the thighs, and the legs come down like this and rest on there. And there's the person lying on the slant board. It's called a slant board. And what's happening is when a person lies like that, the internal organs are all falling upwards. And so when the woman lies like that, she might lie like that for 10 minutes a day, get a good book, listen to a nice music or a nice presentation. And does it have to be 10 minutes? It can be longer if you're comfortable. And what happens is when the lady stands up, the internal organs will often stay into place maybe for a few hours and then they might start to drop down. The first day, they might stay in place for 3 hours. The next day, they might stay in place for 3.5 hours. The next day, they might stay in place for 4 hours. Can you see what's happening here? Every day that she does it, they will stay into place longer and longer and longer, especially at the same time she's also doing all of this. There is another simple way that she can do it. And here's the bed, and it's a way that you lie on the bed. This is the bed. Excuse my drawings. I'm not the best drawer, but you get the gist. And there's her pillow. And what she does is when she lays in bed at night, she takes this position. So that her legs are like that. She takes that position and she holds that position for 5 minutes. So can you see what's happening? Again, her internal organs are falling up. She takes that position for 5 minutes. That's a good time to pray. And then after 5 minutes, she rolls over onto her side. So what's happened is her internal organs have fallen up into place. She rolls over on her side and goes to sleep. So her internal organs are staying in place all night. The next day when she gets up, they might stay in place for 3 hours. The next day, they might stay in place 3.5 hours. The next day, they might stay in place 4 hours. Can you see little by little by little, she's retraining her organs back into place? And especially if in the afternoon, after lunch, she has a little lie on the slant board. One lady told me that she just got a cupboard door from the shed and she laid that against the lounge. But you also can get some things in gyms that are slant boards. So the slant board. So we'll call this the knee-chest position because your knees and your chest are just about touching. So number 7, slant board. Slant board for 10 minutes a day. That's a really old remedy. If you had a prolapse 60 years ago, the doctor would often tell you to use the slant board. And the other one is the knee-chest. Knee-chest position before sleep. The human body is designed to heal itself, and it'll heal itself if you give it the right condition. And these simple lifestyle changes, these simple things that you can implement yourself little by little by little will bring about healing.
The human body is designed to

heal itself, and it'll heal itself if you give it the right conditions. Many people do not know those conditions. They do not know what to do. And you know what else I love about this? This isn't going to cost a lot of money, is it? And when I meet women who have had the surgery and it didn't work, and then they have to wait another 6 months to have their whole uterus taken out so it can't prolapse anymore, to me, it is not really solving the problem. And it's expensive. It's expensive in time. It's expensive in money. And it's expensive in the toll that it takes on a body. But remember Galatians 6, verse 9. Let us not be weary in well-doing, for in due season we will reap if we faint not. Little by little by little, these simple principles work. And little by little by little, they can bring about a healing response in the body. Also in Hebrews chapter 10, verse 35, cast not away therefore thy confidence, in the which is great recompense of reward, for ye have need of patience, in that after you have done the will of God, you might receive the promise. For yet a little while, and he that shall come, and will not tarry. Now the just shall live by faith, but if any man draw back, my soul shall have no pleasure in him. But we are not of them that draw back unto perdition, but of them that believe in the saving of the soul.

For God hath not given us the spirit of fear, but of power, and of love, and of a sound mind.

Well, good afternoon, y'all. You know, when I look at firefighting, I kind of look at it like health. I started both of them about the same time, back in the early 1980s, and I continued on, and now I'm the fire chief in our local community and also help folks with health issues. One of the challenges as people move to the country, they're concerned about fire safety, because as a person lives in the city, there's a lot more security feeling with that fire department close to you when you move into the country. I was just I just got back last night from Alaska, and I was as I was up in one of the fishing villages, the little larger fishing village there in Dillingham had a fire station. But as I went out more into the bush and more into where the little camps were, they had no fire stations. And so that fire truck would have to come all the way from Dillingham all the way up into those little villages. And some villages have no roads. You have to fly in by plane. And so that's a challenge. But in most communities, as we look here, whether you're in Canada or in America or most places, you'll have a fire station near. Well, let's take a look at it. We're going to look at two areas, and let's just take a look. Hold on just a moment, and we'll switch to our screen. All right, so fire safety in the country. And one of the most devastating things which can happen to a family is to have a house fire. They lose their structure, their home, which is their most valued asset they have out there, that keeps them dry and has a bed and a place for the family. But also they have their home belongings, their pictures, their Bible, their clothes. And when that's destroyed, they feel naked. And I totally understand how that would be. And what I'm going to look at today is, what can we do to help prevent that from happening? I believe in prevention, both in health, as you've heard

We talked many times on prevention for health. Let's talk about prevention for your home, for fire safety. When we look at living in the cities, you know, it's crazy. It's a lot of crime. And so, you know, we want to move to the country where it's a total different atmosphere. When we're out in the country, we're out in nature. You don't have that craziness of the city. You can be there with your family and you can enjoy, you know, your family, and you don't have to worry about all those challenges in the city. But in the city, you've got fire stations that may be just a couple blocks from you. The response time is very rapidly. Usually a fire truck in the cities can be to you within 3 to 5 minutes. Also, those guys are usually EMS, they're EMTs, they're paramedics, and boom, they're right on it, and they're able to address that fire. But a challenge we have in the country is, one, we don't have the population density that we can do that, but also the cost. In my local community, just for one fire station, to run a crew in one fire station, you're looking way over $1 million a year just to fund that fire department. That's not getting to your capital equipment of buying fire trucks. A fire truck like this one you see right here today is at least $500,000 to $600,000. If you're looking at a ladder truck, you're way over $1 million. Your air packs are running right now about $9,000 each air pack. The turnouts that we wear from head to boot, you're running right at $3,000 for just a basic turnout, up to $5,000. So a small community, when you move to the community, just does not have the funds to fund a paid fire department. So what we have is we have volunteer fire departments. And that's what I've been involved in the whole time. And it's something that I just enjoy helping my community. We still have to have the same training. We're a lot of training that we have to have. I've got a guy who joined the fire department, just joined it. And we had a search that's going on exactly right now. And I cannot let this new guy go out on the search until he completes basic training before he can even go out onto the field. And that's not even structure fire training. So there's a lot of training that we have to have. So when you go to the local community, just because they're volunteer, doesn't mean they're not trained. Actually, only 6% of the fire departments in the United States are fully paid. Only 6% of the fire departments in the United States are fully paid. Right at 67% or 100% volunteer, and the balance are a combination of volunteer and paid guys. So let's take a look. Country living with structured fire mitigation. The first question is, what is mitigation? So mitigation is the action of reducing the severity, seriousness, or painfulness of fire. The action of reducing the severity, seriousness, or painfulness of fire. I have a few graphs here. Again, coming back from that hillside, I like looking at a lot of numbers. Here's your fire incidences by type in the United States from 1980 to 2019. Numbers are usually a few years behind, whether you're looking at healthcare or you're looking at fire science as you deal with the government. These are numbers up to 2019. As you can see, we have your home structure fires is the goldenrod color. We see a significant drop down through until we get to about 2000, and then we see it's kind of flattened out. The two major reasons that we see reductions in home structure fires over this period of time, one is new codes dealing with electrical, and also where we go out into the schools in October and teach children fire prevention. Those electrical codes really happen in those first 20 years. And so we see a tremendous reduction there, but also we're going into those schools. Here's fire deaths by incident type in the United States during that same period of time. Now, what do you think that peak there is? And the structure fires is the maroon, the home structure fires, or the green, but what do you think that peak is there on the page? Yes, that's 9/11. That's where we lost over 3,000 people during the Twin Towers. But as we look at even fire deaths, we see fire deaths reducing there
over the years. And that's a good thing. That's what I'm after. You know,

if I never had to pull out a fire truck to fight a structure fire, I would be perfectly fine with that, because that is my neighbor's home that is on fire. It's my neighbor's car that's on fire. And so that's huge to me. As we see those numbers reduce, average loss per structure fire, and this is dollar loss. As you can see, the dollar loss increasing, as we have inflation, and we're going to see that even increasing more so now as we see the cost of material cost in building materials. Home, or what we call residential structure fires, the 339,500 home structure fires in 2019 caused 2,770 civilian fire deaths, 12,200 civilian injuries, and $7.8 billion in direct property damage. On average, a home structure fire was reported every 93 seconds. A home fire death occurred every 3 hours and 10 minutes. And a home fire injury occurred every 43 minutes. And I can tell you, as you deal with deaths in structure fires, that's a very difficult thing. I can also tell you that most deaths from structure and fires are not, it is not the fire that killed the folks. It is smoke inhalation. And so as we look today, we're going to take a look at what's really going on here that could help prevent those deaths, because inhalation is the big issue. Top fire causes and home residential fires. Just as we look at health, we want to look at root causes. Let's look at root causes here. Top fire causes and home fires: the cooking, heating, electrical, smoking, and candles. According to the NFPA, National Fire Protection Association, these are the top causes of home residential fires: cooking, heating, electrical, smoking, and candles. Let's look at cooking. We also call these kitchen fires. Some facts: the leading cause of fires in the kitchen is unattended cooking. Most cooking fires in the home involve the kitchen stove. I remember when I was still in elementary school, probably around seventh grade, eighth grade. I was over at my friend's house, Jimmy Keller, and we were there playing some game with his brother Bobby and Ricky, and his mom was cooking on the stove and had to run out and grab something for that noon meal to the store and run right back. And I remember we smelled something, and we turned around, and the pot that she was cooking in had flames out of it. Oh, I'd say a good foot and a half tall. Well, the boys were scared, so I ran and grabbed the pot, ran, and what do? Put water in it, of course. So I put water in it, flamed up, and it caught the curtains on fire. Then I go running out of the house with the pot, and Jimmy and his brother put the curtain fires out. You don't want to put water on a stove fire, especially if there's oil in it. It can cause a huge issue. But most cooking fires in the home involve the kitchen stove. We were very, very fortunate that it didn't burn the house down or we got hurt. U.S. fire departments respond to an average of 172,900 home fires per year involving cooking equipment. Thanksgiving is the leading day for home fires involving cooking equipment. Well, that makes sense. It's when folks are mostly cooking. It's amazing how many people come in to me with health issues, and I ask them, you know, what do you cook for breakfast? What do you cook for dinner? What do you cook for supper? And they'll tell me, I don't cook at home. We just go out and eat. And so as we look at Christmas, as we look at Thanksgiving, there's a lot more cooking in the kitchen. More than half of civilians injured in home fires involved cooking equipment were hurt while attempting to fight the fire themselves. And that's the challenge there. And, you know, we just think we got to put that fire out. We got to do it. Well, if you're going to put it out, do it right. I can tell you, I did not do it right back in the 1970s when I was trying to put Jimmy's stove out or the pot out. More than half of civilians injured in home fires involving cooking equipment were hurt while attempting to put the fire out themselves. Adults age 55 or older face a higher risk of cooking fire deaths than other age groups. Children under 5 are more likely to be hurt by touching hot cooking equipment or scalded by hot liquids than by actual fire. Safety

considerations for cooking with oil. Now, on my health side, be careful with oil. That's a major cause of diabetes, cardiovascular issues, many health issues, is cooking with too much oil. And it's true if we use oil in some moderation, but cooking with oil, yes, we're a lot more prone to have a fire cooking with oil, but it's also not the healthiest for us also. Always stay in the kitchen when frying on the stove top. So if you're cooking with oil, don't leave the kitchen if you have oil. That's our big issues when we have house fires is where folks will go and they're cooking on the stove. Mom goes outside to hang the clothes up on the line or goes in to wash clothes or goes to do something else. The stove catches on fire and it catches on fire in the room. Use extra caution when cooking with coconut oil. Coconut oil has a lower flash point. So it's more prone to catch on fire than your olive oil and your vegetable oils. Coconut oil, be careful. Definitely do not leave the kitchen if you're using coconut oil and you're cooking with it. Heat oil slowly to a temperature you need for frying or sauteing. So you want to slowly heat it up. Just don't crank it plumb wide open. Cooking safety. Have a fire extinguisher close by in the kitchen, either type K or BC, not an ABC. And for years, we used ABCs in the houses, but I would say it was probably around 1990 that we made a change and we no longer could use the A component. Because if you have a grease fire and you have the ABC spray on that, that actually can react with the fire and cause more of a fire. So you do not want to use a ABC multi-purpose dry chemical extinguisher. Do not use the ABC. You want either a BC or what we know now see a lot is a K extinguisher. K stands for kitchen. Have a kids free zone of at least 3 feet around the stove in areas where hot food or drink is prepared or carried. Be on alert. If you're sleepy or have consumed alcohol, do not use the stove or stovetop. Another problem that we see in fires, I remember a couple years ago, fire department, which is next to ours, we run mutual aid with them. They run it's automatic aid. They run automatic aid with us. We run automatic aid with them. I hear tones drop out, and it was for Dario, we call it. And lady calls in and says her stove, that she has a fire in her stove. That's all it was. A fire in her oven. That's all it was. The whole house burned down. Why? She opened the oven and allow that fire to come out into the room. If you have an oven fire, close the door and turn the oven off. You're going to contain it that way. You've taken the electric off of it. Therefore, you're not continuing that heat. You're also closing a door. So you're smothering that oxygen. That fire is going to use up the oxygen. That fire is probably going to go out pretty quickly because you've got to have at least 16% oxygen for fire to sustain. And so by closing that door, you don't have new oxygen. The fire is going to use up the oxygen in the oven, and it's going to go out or at least contain it there until someone can get there. But do not open that oven door and leave it open. Stay in the kitchen while you're frying, boiling, grilling, or broiling your food. If you leave the kitchen for even a short period of time, turn off the stove. If you're simmering, baking, or roasting food, check it regularly. Remain in the home while food is cooking and use a timer to remind you that you're cooking. Some people just plumb forget that they're cooking. Keep anything that can catch on fire away from your

keep anything away from the kitchen stovetop or oven that could catch on fire. Another thing people will do is they'll reach in with a hand towel, a dish towel, to pull something out of the oven and it catches on fire. That you want to use something that's made more, a mitt that's made for that purpose. I've seen a number of fires over the years where a lady would use a hand towel, reach in there, and that hand towel catches on fire. Don't use pot holders, oven mitts, wooden utensils, food packaging, papers. Yes, you do want to use some type of pot holder, oven mitt to pull it out. Plastic bags, towels, or curtains. You got to be careful if you have curtains near there. Be careful they don't catch on fire. Wear short, close-fitting, or tight-rolled sleeves when cooking. Loose clothing can dangle into the stove burner and catch on fire when it comes in contact with gas flame or electric burner. And what happens if it's attached to that person, the clothing, that person could get burnt pretty bad. So whether they have an apron on and it catches on fire, or they have just loose clothing they're wearing, it catches on fire, good chance that person can easily get burnt. Again, here's the oven fire. If you do have an oven fire, turn it off, keep the door closed to keep the flames from burning you or your clothing and catching your home on fire. After a fire, the oven should be checked and or serviced before used again if it catches on fire. Very similar to if you have a chimney fire. You do not want to use that chimney, that fireplace again, until you've had that chimney inspected. A lot of insurance companies, if you have a house fire and it's involving a stove fire, and then you don't have it visually inspected by some company, a lot of them require that you put a camera down in it and making sure that that chimney is okay, that flue is okay, and you have another fire, the insurance company will not cover it if there's a second fire and you did not have that chimney checked. So very important, if you have a chimney fire, always have it inspected first, because if you have another fire because you could have cracked it and then your house burned down, your insurance company, good chance, will not cover that house fire. Keep an oven mitt and lid nearby when you're cooking. A small grease fire starts in a pan or on the stove. Smother the flames by sliding the lid over the pan. Again, that oven mitt, don't keep it too close to the burner, but have it nearby. So all you have to do is just put that lid over the pan. And what does that do? You're cutting the oxygen off, and you're starving that fire of oxygen. Turn off the burner. Do not move the pan. Just leave it right there. To keep the fire from restarting, leave the lid on the pan until it's completely cool. If you have a stove fire, when in doubt, get out, call the fire department, and what we call get out and stay out. I remember we had a house fire, it was back in the early 80s in, down in Chattanooga. It was on a Friday evening, and the house catches on fire. Mom, Dad, and the kids are in the house. So Dad does what Dad does. He sends Mom next door. We didn't have cell phones back then, and the house was on fire, pretty good fire. So he sends Mom next door to call the fire department, take the kids. Dad goes out, and then he remembers in the carport, he had it was like a 65, 66 Mustang. So he runs back in the house into the kitchen to get the keys, which were hung on a little hook in the kitchen. The house flashed over, and there was fire from his waist to the ceiling. Dad did not make it out alive. And so once you get out, stay out. It's not worth dying over. And you know, people will run back in to get a valuable or whatever. It's just not safe, because that smoke can overtake you. And I tell you, the smoke today is much worse than it was when I started back 42 years ago. It's just, I mean, you'll go down very, very quickly with that smoke. Open microwave food slowly, away from the face. Hot steam from the container of microwave food or the food itself can cause burns. Never heat a baby bottle in a microwave oven, because the heats liquids unevenly. Heat baby bottles in warm water. Treat a burn

for up to 12 hours. That's why at midnight, 1 o'clock at night, you're cooking. I mean, 2 o'clock, you're cooking even worse. It's because it just kept penetrating. So even though you cooled it at first, you may want to come back, cool it, put some, you can put some aloe vera on it. You can grate some potatoes, put some potatoes on there, and that will help with that burn. Think safety, unplug small appliances when not in use, unplug that iron, unplug that microwave, unplug that whatever that you're not using if it's not in use. The second major cause of structure fires or home residential fires is heating systems. Some facts, heating is the second leading cause of home fires. Get my water here. I hope y'all are sipping on your water. Heating is the second leading cause of home fires and home fire injuries. And the third leading cause of home fire deaths. Local fire departments respond to an estimated average of 48,530 fires involving heating equipment per year here in the United States. These fires result in annual losses of 500 civilian deaths, 1,350 civilian injuries, and $1.1 billion in direct property damage. Half of the home heating fires are reported during the months of December, January, and February. So be on alert during those months because there's a higher probability. Install wood-burning stoves following the manufacturer's instructions or have a professional do the installation. You know, I remember one of the first fires I went to when I started firefighting. I went into this little house in Udawal, and we went into the dining room area, and there is a wood stove. And what they had done is taken the window out and put a piece of plywood. And then they cut a hole in the plywood just large enough for the stove pipe to go out. And they had a fire. And it just makes horse sense. The stove flue pipe was hot. It gets red hot, caught the wood on fire. And so follow the instruction. For most of us today, we'd say, no way. But people do make decisions that, and if they will follow those manufacturer instructions or have a professional do it, it can save your life or your children's life. After fuel burning equipment, all fuel burning equipment should be vented to the outside to avoid carbon monoxide poisoning. Have heating equipment and chimneys cleaned and inspected every year by a qualified professional. And you'll find some will actually recommend cleaning twice a year, depending on where you are, depending on what wood you're burning, what that material you're burning. Because if it's a more sappy wood, like out west, where you don't have those hardwoods, you're more sappy and you're more prone to a chimney fire. And so cleaning that chimney twice a year in the fall and the spring is a lot safer. Here in the East Coast, where we have a lot of hardwoods, we don't have as much sappiness, but yet we have people who are burning pine. And you're just a lot more prone to a chimney fire when you have that sappy wood. So you want to at least clean it once a year. And if you're using sappy wood, you want it twice a year. Install and maintain CO alarms to avoid the risk of CO poisoning. If you smell gas in your house, if you smell gas in your gas heater, do not light the appliance. Leave the home immediately and call your local fire department and gas company. Very, very important. Keep anything that can burn at least 3 feet, 1 meter away from heating equipment, like the furnace, fireplace, wood stove, or portable space heaters. Now, one of the problems that we used to see a lot and that I don't see as much anymore, do you remember those bathroom heaters that were behind the bathroom door? And so we go in the bathroom, close the door, and we turn that wall heater on. It was a flush mount into the wall, and it heated the bathroom very well. The problem was, if you left the bathroom and opened that door plumb open against that heater, the door would catch on fire. Or another problem that we have over the years is where people move things around in the wintertime versus the summertime.

So when spring comes, mom will move things around, and she might move this piece of equipment, I mean, piece of furniture or chair or whatever around just to make it a little, you know, because they had to put it in a certain place during the winter based on where the heat was. And so during the summer, she can move around wherever she wants to. The problem is when fall comes and she forgets that she has the chair or the divan, the couch, or some piece of furniture in front of that heater or too close to that heater, the heat turns on and it catches that furniture on fire. So be real careful if you move your furniture around in the summer months. Have a 3-foot, 1 meter kid zone around open fires and space heaters. Never use your oven to heat your home. And we see that a lot in this area where folks, let's say their electricity's turned off because they didn't have enough money to pay their electric bill. So they're having to heat their house with a gas cook stove. The stove in the kitchen is gas. And so they're heating their house with that. And so they have the door open and it's wide open. Or let's say they don't have a good heating system and it's really cold. To get extra heat, they'll open it up and have the stove to give them extra heat. Or maybe the power goes out. And so they'll turn the stove on and open the oven door. That it just increases your risk of a house fire pretty significantly. Have a qualified professional install stationary space heating equipment, wall heaters, or central heating equipment according to the local codes and manufacturer's instructions. You know, one of the problems we don't see today that we saw back probably 30 years ago, 20 years ago, is these heaters, that kerosene heaters that you would set in the living room or in the hallway just to give extra heat. And yes, you can, when that thing turns over, that heater turns over, it's supposed to have a trip that turns, that causes the wick to go down and put the fire out. It can still be really hot. You can have fuel spillage, or before it plumb quits, you can have a fire. And so though it's supposed to be safer, it's still a risk. Be careful putting those kind of heaters in the house. Also, that type of heater is not vented to the outside, and it's not very healthy to breathe that. Remember to turn portable heaters off when leaving the room or going to bed. Always, always check for furniture or other items which may have been moved in front of heaters during the summer before turning them on. And again, that's a reminder. Be sure to check for furniture that may have been put in front of a heater. The other problem that we see is where you may have dust buildup in the summer. The heater comes on and that dust will catch on fire. Always use the right kind of fuel specified by the manufacturer for burning space heaters. Don't put gasoline in them. Make sure the fireplace has a sturdy screen to stop sparks from flying into the room. And another item that we've seen is where people, well, let's say they'll burn their garbage in the fireplace. And so there may have thrown some things in there and something kind of bursts and it may be some type of a container that has a water bottle or something that has just air in it. Well, that when it pops like that, it throws some sparks out of the fireplace onto a rug and can cause a fire. Ashes should be cool before putting them in a metal container. Keep the container at a safe distance away from your home. I remember my neighbor one time, he used to take ashes and he went and took his ashes from the fireplace and put them on his garden. Well, that's a good thing. The problem was they were still pretty hot. The garden caught on fire. Then we had a wildland fire. So be careful with those ashes. Make sure they're plumb cool before you go putting them. The other problem is people will take ashes out of their wood stove or the fireplace, and they'll put them out on the porch, a wooden porch. They're still really hot, and we've seen fires from that. Test smoke alarms at least once a month with smoke or a smoke. They have cans that say smoke. Here's why I say this. When you push the button on a smoke detector and the alarm goes off, that only means the current going to the alarm works. It does not tell you whether or not the part of the smoke detector

detector that detects either smoke or there's two types. I forgot what the other type is called. But anyway, it's not testing that part of the device. It's only testing whether or not the buzzer works. So you want to test it with some type of, and you can buy a can of smoke and do that. Or you can take a, I've taken a candle and blow it out and put the candle up there, and the smoke ferment should set off the smoke detector. The next is electrical. So we had cooking, we had heating, now we're at electrical. In 2018, wiring, lighting, cords, and plugs were involved in roughly 34,000 reported home structure fires. These incidents caused an approximately 470 deaths, 1,100 injuries, $1.4 billion in direct property cost. Electrical fires are what I see a lot of. Yes, I see those other issues, but a lot of times electrical is what I'm dealing with. Call a qualified electrician or your landlord if you have frequent problems with blowing fuses or tripping circuit breakers. It could be that the fuse or the breaker is going bad, but it also could mean you've got too much resistance there, and it then could cause the fire. A tingling feeling when you touch an electrical appliance, discolored or warm wall outlets. And outlet fires, I see a lot of outlet fires. Outlets just wear out, and we see outlet fires, switch fires. A burning or rubbery smell coming from an appliance. I remember one time I had this guy come, and he wanted to sell me some, remember, you know those little blenders they call bullet blenders? And he wanted me to sell them for him. And I looked at it, and that cord looked really cheesy. I mean, it looked really dangerous. It really did. And so I told him, I said, I'm really not interested in selling this product because I'm afraid it could cause a fire. And it doesn't have a UL label. And he says, what's UL label? And I said, it's a little sticker that says UL for United Laboratories. It means it's been tested, and this cord can handle the amount of amps that this little motor will pull. He said, no problem, buy sticker. Well, that's the mentality of some people sometimes, just buy sticker. And so make sure that you have quality equipment that you're putting in the house. And if you're not using it, unplug it. Flickering or dimming lights, sparks from an outlet, that's definitely, or buzzing from an outlet. Safety tips, have all electrical work done by a qualified electrician. When you are buying or remodeling a home, have it inspected by a qualified private inspector or in accordance with local requirements. Only use one heat-producing appliance, such as a coffee maker, toaster, space heater, etc., plugged into a receptacle outlet at a time. And it's not just that receptacle outlet, whatever, because that's, you could have other outlets that are on that same breaker. I would also be careful on that same breaker. And that's why in the kitchen, we see multiple breakers in the kitchen so you can plug in various appliances, because you don't want more than one appliance on a breaker at a time. Major appliances, refrigerators, dryers, washers, stoves, air conditioners, microwave ovens, etc., should be plugged directly into a wall receptacle outlet. Extension cords and plug strips should not be used for these. And a lot of times people will actually have a designated breaker for each one of these because it's just a lot safer, because these guys can draw a lot of amperage. Arc fault circuit interrupters or AFCIs shut off electricity when a dangerous condition occurs. Consider having them installed in your home. And in some areas, that is the code. Use a light bulb with the right number of watts. There should be a sticker that indicates the right number of watts. And we don't have this problem today that we used to, because we have the LED lights. But before, when we had incandescent bulbs, you may have a lamp that had a little sticker in it that said 60 watts. And if you put

more than, say, a 75 or 100 watt bulb in there, the wiring, it wasn't big enough wiring to handle more than 60 watts, and it could cause a fire. Also, the shade could also, with a heat of more than 60 watts, cause the shade to catch on fire. Use ground fault circuit interrupters or GFCIs to reduce the risk of shock. GFCIs shut off an electrical circuit when it becomes a shock hazard. They should be installed inside the home in bathrooms. They should be in all bathrooms, kitchens, garages, and basements. That's because you have the concrete floor. All outdoor receptacles should also be GFCI protected. And that's a good idea. It really is. Test these receptacles once a month according to the manufacturer's recommendations. You do not need a flame to start a fire. Fire can start when heat builds up near anything that burns. This can happen when a hot light bulb is near things that burn, such as a cloth or paper or a cord that has been placed under the carpet. And that's one that we used to see a lot when I first started firefighting. What people would do is they would have extension cords because the old homes did not have a lot of receptacles. And as we have matured and using electricity, we have more need for receptacles. And so back in the earlier years, people used a lot of extension cords. So to keep from tripping over the extension cords, they would put, say, a throw rug over top the extension cord to keep you from tripping. The problem is, as a person walked on that, and causing the chafing back and forth, you could wear down the outer protectant on that extension cord to where your wires became bare, could cause an opening, and now you have a rug. You've got a flammable material here that can catch on fire. Check electrical cords to make sure they are not running across doorways or under carpets. Again, extension cords are intended for temporary use. Have a qualified electrician. Add more receptacles, outlets, so you don't have to use extension cords. I know a lot of, like our local conference for our church, when I go and do the annual inspection, I have to identify there are no extension cords used in the church because our insurance doesn't allow us to use extension cords because it just increases your risk of a fire. So we looked at cooking, heating, electrical. Now we're looking at smoking. I don't see as much smoking fires as I used to. That's cigarettes, pipes, cigars. They are, though, still out there. But as we see a reduction in smokers, I do see less of that. Facts, smoking materials include cigarettes, pipes, cigars. Smoking materials are the leading cause of fire deaths. Smoking materials are the leading cause of fire deaths. Why do you think people fall asleep, whether it's on the couch, the chair, the bed, there that cigarette is, the material starts burning right there next to them. Smoking material fires are preventable, just like drunk driving is preventable. Don't get in a car drunk. Do not smoke in the house is your best way. Best way is you don't smoke at all. But if you're going to smoke, smoke out on the porch somewhere else. Don't smoke in the house. And by all means, don't smoke and have the possibility of falling asleep. Smoking fire an estimated 17,200 home structure fires reported to the U.S. fire departments each year. Smoking fires cause an average of 570 deaths a year, 1,140 injuries, $426 million in direct property damage. The risk of dying in a home structure fire caused by smoking materials raises with age, and that just makes sense. One out of four, 25% fatal victims of smoking material fire is not the smoker whose cigarette started the fire. So it could be a child burns, a spouse burns. So 25% of the fatal deaths is someone else in that house, not the smoker. Electronic cigarettes. Fires have occurred while e-cigarettes were being used, the battery was being charged, or the device was being transported. I know when I was flying, I flew this past week and got back last night.

Every time I checked my luggage, they wanted to know, do you have electronic cigarettes in your baggage? Battery failures have led to small explosions. Never leave charging e-cigarettes unattended. E-cigarettes should be used with caution. I recommend don't use them at all. Smoking safety from a health standpoint. If you smoke, use only fire-safe cigarettes. If you smoke, smoke outside. Most deaths result from fires that start in living rooms, family rooms, dens, bedrooms. And that's usually what we see. A person falls asleep and while they're watching television or laying there in the bed, maybe reading a book. Keep cigarettes, lighters, matches, and other smoking materials up high out of reach of children in a locked cabinet. For maximum fire safety and everyone's health in the home, resist smoking. Put it out. Use a deep, sturdy ashtray and place it away from anything that can burn. So make sure you have a good piece of equipment to put the ashes. Do not discard cigarettes and vegetation such as mulch, potted plants, landscaping, peat moss, or dried grasses, or leaves, or other things that could ignite easily. You know, folks will just flick their cigarette out and into these areas, or lay it on the side of a planter and think they're going to come back and finish the cigarette when they come back outside and it falls into the plant material. Before you throw away butts, ashes, make sure they're out, and dousing in water or sand is the best way to do that. Smoking and medical oxygen. This is where we have an issue. Never smoke and never allow anyone to smoke where medical oxygen is used. Now, people say, well, oxygen is explosive. It's not. Oxygen is not explosive. It's an accelerant. And so what happens, it's like, have you ever started a campfire and you blow on it, or started your fire in your stove and you blow on it, wood stove? Well, that's what happens. Now you have 100% oxygen blowing on that. And so it just accelerates the fire is what it does. I remember there's a down outside of Chattanooga years ago, there was a hospital there and there's a patient who wanted to smoke. The patient was a quadriplegic, or I'm sorry, he was paraplegic. And no, I take it back. He was a quadriplegic and he had oxygen on. This orderly went and put a cigarette in this guy's mouth and lit it and was going to stand there, but had to step out for something, thought he'd make it back before there was any problems. Well, just doing that's a problem. But what happened is the oxygen from his nasal cannula caught it on fire, fell, and the man actually died there at the hospital. The patient did. Medical oxygen can cause materials to ignite more easily and make fires burn at a faster rate than normal. It can make an existing fire burn faster and hotter. And that's just horse sense. If you blow on a fire, it's going to get bigger. It's going to spread faster, just like the wind on a grass fire. But now you have 100% oxygen. The last one that we're going to look at here is candles. Facts: U.S. fire departments respond to an estimated 7,400 home structure fires that were started by candles per year. These fires caused an annual average of 90 deaths, 670 injuries, $291 million in direct property costs. Years ago, this is how a lot of fires were caused, by candles and lanterns. Remember Mrs. O'Reilly? Supposedly her cow kicked over the lamp. The lamp when she was milking the cow in Chicago, and that caused the big Chicago fire. Well, we've gone to electricity, so we don't have the candle fires and lamp fires that we used to have, but we still see candle use. We have folks that maybe when there's a storm and their electricity goes out, or if a person doesn't have the money to pay for the electricity, they'll use candles to light. Or a person who's off the grid, sometimes they'll just use candles, or it's a little romantic and folks will use candles. And so candles are an open flame. And so you want to be careful.

An average of 20 home candle fires are reported each day. An average of 20 home candle fires are reported every day in the United States. Christmas is the peak day for candle fires. That makes sense. Candle fires peak in December and January. Three of every five candle fires start when things that can burn are too close to the candle. More than 33% of home candle fires start in the bedroom. Folks want it a little romantic. They put candles in there, and the candle, they'll fall asleep. That it gets bumped, it falls over, or there's some material that something that can catch on fire near it. Could be a curtain, could be whatever that's near it, and that can catch on fire. Candle with care. Blow out all candles when you leave the room or go to bed. Avoid the use of candles in the bedroom and other areas where people may fall asleep. I remember my mom used to always light candles on Friday night, and I loved candles, and I still do. I light candles Friday evening, but be cautious. You do not want to leave them, or you do not want to fall asleep. Keep candles at least 1 foot away from anything which can burn. Think about using flameless candles in your home. They look and smell like real candles. If you do burn candles, make sure that use candle holders that are sturdy and won't tip over easily. Put candle holders on a sturdy, uncluttered surface that's not half on something and on some other papers, and it's not plumb flat. Light candles carefully. Keep your hair and any loose clothing away from the flame. Do not burn a candle all the way down. Put it out before it gets too close to the holder or container. Never use a candle if oxygen is in use in the home. Have flashlights or battery-powered lighting ready to use during a power outage. Never use candles. Well, that's going to be a whole lot safer. I'm not going to say that I never use candles. But if you do it, use candles safe. Here's some fire safety rules. Stop, drop, and roll. So as I go into the school system and I teach fire prevention every year, I get the kids and I have them stop, drop, and roll. One of the problems that came out a couple years ago with our fire marshal in the state of Tennessee, we were having cases where there's a house fire and the kids, they learned here in fire prevention, stop, drop, and roll, and there's a fire. Well, they were stopping, dropping, and rolling in the house and not getting out of the house where they weren't on fire, but they thought there was a fire. They need to stop, drop, and roll. No, get out of the house. Stay out of the house. If you do catch on fire, stop, drop, and roll. Number two, get out, stay out. And again, you're getting that whatever else you want. Stay out. You can't replace a human. One of the problems, and we'll talk about in just a moment, is where one of the big problems is folks running out of the house. Mom and dad don't know where one of the kids are, and they run back in the house looking for the child, and they didn't have a zone that we'll talk about. And the child was at the neighbor's house. They were hiding under the car. They were hiding in the treehouse. They were hiding in the doghouse, whatever. And parents go back in and they die in the fire. The next one is fall and crawl. Very, very important. Several things. Get down low and go, go, go. The smoke, literally, it's worse than it used to be. And so just one good breath of that smoke can cause you to where

And if it's hot, go out another route. And we'll talk about secondary routes. But don't open that door. Because if you open that door, you could have fire, smoke, and now you have some significant challenges. Call 911. I would rather have a call where someone says, I smell smoke in the house. And we get those. That's a common call. We smell smoke in the house. Or my smoke detector's going off and I don't know what's going on. Fine, call me. Call 911. Let us know. I would rather come and check it out and not be a problem than to come and have to take your child out of the house dead. It's this real stuff. And I encourage you to take it seriously. It is very, very sad for me to have to go in house fires. And I've done it numerous times where people did not make it out of the house and they've died. Plan and practice an escape. And this is something I do each year with the kids. Every single one from kindergarten to eighth grade, every child has to take one of these homes and make this. You've got in your bedrooms, you got to have a primary and secondary escape. Try the doorway first. That's the red. That's your primary. If you can't, go out the window. If you're second story, look at some ladders that you can go down or something. But you've got to be able to get at a secondary of each room because that fire may be between you. It may be in the staircase and you can't go down the stairs. It may be, look here, you've got the living room. The kitchen and the living room could be on fire and that's your door to escape. How are you going to get out? You're going to have to go out a window. And I encourage families to do a drill once a month where dad will blow a whistle and everybody just snaps to it. They can go out the primary way. And then dad blows a whistle and he says, secondary escape path. And everybody has to take the secondary escape path. Very, very important. Then you got to have a meeting place. Remember the kids who left the house and they're hiding in the doghouse or in the treehouse or ran to the neighbor's house. Have a meeting place and mom and dad go in. Well, you need a meeting place. It needs to be something that doesn't move. Not the car, because a car can move. You want the big oak tree or the swing set. Also, you want it in an area that's not in the way when the fire department comes in, that, somewhere kind of out of the way. But everybody knows we have to go meet at the oak tree. And so that, y'all, I'm telling you, this is so, so important. Close the door. This is something that's becoming more and more popular. And we see it as firefighters. I'll go into a house that's burnt pretty bad, but one of the bedrooms, the door's closed. And we've knocked the fire down, and, it didn't burn the whole house down, but we have significant fire damage. And this bedroom and that bedroom and the kitchen, the living room, but one of the bedroom doors was closed. After we put the fire out, we'll go and open that door, and that room's perfectly fine. You might have some smoke, but that room is fine. And so you want to close that door if you're not at home. You want to close that door when you're asleep. That protects you significantly. Can reduce fire growth and spread, limits damage to your home and buildings, saves lives. Remember to close the bedroom door when you're sleeping. Close doors behind you when you escape a room or building that is on fire. And that's what people do. They'll run out of the house and leave the house door open. What does that do? It allows a lot of air to come in and fuel that fire. And so always shut the door behind you. If you can, if it means something's going to happen to you, get out of the house and don't worry about the house, worry about you. But if you can, close that door. Keep fire doors closed. Never wedge, disable, or prop open fire doors. Fire extinguishers. I encourage everyone to have a fire extinguisher. Practice it. I know a lot of kids are afraid of them because the teacher says, don't touch fire extinguisher. You think of it as a grenade. If you touch it, it might blow up. Well, fire extinguishers, for those of age that can use it, it's very simple. Pull the pin, aim, squeeze, and swish, and walk forward. So it's a little acronym we use, PATH, pull the pin, aim at the base of the fire. And so you don't want to aim up at the flames. Put it at the base of the fire. Squeeze the handle down, and sweep, move it back and forth. How long do you think this extinguisher will last?

you're going to get lucky if you get 30 seconds. You're looking at 20 to 30 seconds. That's all you have. And so it's not going to last a long time. Use it wisely and get out. Pull the pin, aim, squeeze, sweep. Smoke detectors. Test smoke detectors before you install them. I remember one Christmas, I went and bought all my family smoke detectors back when I first started firefighting. And I went to a store in Chattanooga and I asked the manager, can I go out and test these smoke detectors? And he gave me a hard time. And I said, well, I'm a firefighter. I go into fires and smoke detectors don't work. So he, and I was buying quite a few of them. I was buying, I think it was 18 of them I bought for family members. Do you know that over half of them did not work? He was surprised. And so test the smoke detector with smoke before you install them. We talked about testing it smoke on a monthly basis. And if it has, most of the smoke detectors today have a 10-year battery. So you don't have to worry about changing the battery every fall when the time changes. Well, that's changing in America now. We're not going to do that anymore, I understand. But the older smoke detectors, we still have to change the batteries. But the new ones, they pretty well have a 10-year battery in them. Don't put the smoke detector in the kitchen. We used to. Well, what happens? Well, what happens is when dad burns the toast or mom burns whatever, it goes off. And so they just unplug it. Don't even put it in the kitchen. Put it outside the kitchen. The other is that we've had a lot of problems with, and I remember years ago, more than we see today, is when we had the calculators that used a 9-volt battery and for school. And Johnny needed it for his homework last night. And so where's one? He pulls out a smoke detector and puts it in his calculator. I have never, I started firefighting 42 years ago. I have never been to a house fire where someone died and they had a working smoke detector. Now, I have been to house fires that have smoke detectors, but the batteries may be gone and they weren't working. Recommended locations. You want a smoke detector in every room and outside each living area. You want a CO detector in the hallway on all levels. Your living room, you want a smoke detector and a fire extinguisher. You want a fire extinguisher upstairs in the hallway. You want a fire extinguisher in the kitchen. In the basement, you want a smoke detector, a fire extinguisher, and a CO2. And then in the garage, you want a, if it's separate over there, a fire extinguisher. Well, we have just a few moments. Let's take a look and see what we can do with living in the country with wildland mitigation. And as you move into the country, you have the potential possibly of wildland fires. So let's see what we can do here. This is a house where the woods are pretty close and that fire can come pretty close up to the house. And that's what you can have. That wildland fire could come up and end up burning your house. This house, do you think that has good mitigation? It's pretty, it's beautiful, but you're in trouble if there's a wildland fire in your neck of the woods. And this is another house. It's really pretty, it's nice, but if there's a wildland fire, you're in trouble. Here's another one. It's pretty, it's beautiful, but it's too close and you're going to have fire come up too close to that house. So what is wildfire mitigation? Wildfire mitigation is the implementation of a variety of precautionary measures to protect a building from wildland or wildfire. It is a preventable tactic used to mitigate risk of fire for your home. So it's prevention. It's just like prevention. You drink water. Prevention. You get your sleep at night. Prevention. You exercise. Prevention. You eat a healthy diet. This is prevention to keep your house from burning. And you don't have anything that can keep that wildland fire from starting 2 miles away from your house, or maybe your next door neighbor was burning stuff. And here it comes. It's coming towards your house. You didn't have a thing to do with that, but you can put a perimeter around your home. You can have a roof and siding that is not going to be as flammable. It is a preventive tactic used to mitigate risk of fire for your home. Homes in dry areas or heavy forest areas.

areas should be inspected regularly and maintained appropriately. Some of the measures are designed to modify the forest environment surrounding the structure, while others focus on modifying the construction of a structure itself by changing its location or improving its ability to withstand a wildfire without being dependent upon fire suppression resources. Again, look at your roof. Let me see if I can look real quick here. Take a look at that house. Is that house at risk? Absolutely. You've got wood shingles and you've got wood siding. Definitely. And you've got that wooden porch there. You got wooden eaves. That house is definitely at risk for members. Who is responsible for wildfire mitigation? Homeowners are primarily responsible for wildfire mitigation. For homeowners who are building a new home, some counties may require individuals to create and implement a wildfire mitigation plan per local building and land use codes. We see that in California. We see that in Colorado. Definitely, and those are two strong states. This includes creating, defining, and maintaining defensible space around your home. By doing wildfire mitigation work, property owners can substantially increase their safety and reduce their risk. What is defensible space? Defensible space is an area around a home or building in which vegetation, debris, or combustible fuels have been cleared, treated, or reduced to slow the spread of fire away from the building. Creating a defensible space is important to improve your home's chance of surviving a wildfire. Defensible space is the area you create between your property and the grass, trees, shrubs, or any wildland area that surrounds it. Defensible space is the area you create between your property and the grass, trees, shrubs, or any wildland that surrounds it. Again, repetition. That's how I learn. Defensible space is needed to slow or stop the spread of wildfire, and it helps protect your home from catching fire. How to maintain a defensible space? California state law requires the defensible space around homes and structures to be 100 feet. Most places are 50. I think Montana uses 50 feet. Proper clearance to 100 feet dramatically increases the chance of a home surviving a wildfire. This defensible space also provides firefighter safety when protecting homes during a fire, and that is very true. So this is what we're talking about. You've got zone one, and this one's using 30 feet, where in California it would be 100 feet. And then zone two is 100 feet. Now, some areas call zone zero the home. So you may see that in a moment. So you got zone one, zone two, and maybe a zone zero. Zone one extends 30 feet out from buildings, structures, and decks. Remove all dead plants, grass, and weeds. Remove dead or dry leaves and pine needles from your yard, roof, and rain gutters. Trim trees regularly to keep branches a minimum of 10 feet from other trees. Trim trees regularly to keep branches a minimum of 10 feet from other trees. Remove branches that hang over your roof and keep dead branches 10 feet away from your chimney. This is just horse sense here. Relocate wood piles to zone two. I remember I had a wildland fire a couple years ago, and as it came up to one cabin, the wood pile, which is right up next to the house, caught on fire. Fortunately, I got there just in time, kicked the wood pile down, got it out. I just had a rake with me. I didn't have any water with me. I was raking lines, and it did turn the side of the house black, but it didn't catch the cabin on fire. Remove or prune flammable plants and shrubs near windows. Remove vegetation and items that could catch fire from around or under decks. Create a separation between trees, shrubs, and items that could catch fire, such as patio furniture, wood piles, swing sets, etc. Zone two. Zone two extends 100 feet from the building, structures, and decks.
cut or mow annual grass down to a minimum.

maximum height of 4 inches. I remember I was at a place just this just last week, and I was staying at a motel, and they were out in the country, and literally they had grass that was over 3 foot or bushes right up at weeds up against the back door. Definitely a challenge. Create hazard horizontal space between shrubs and trees. Create vertical spacing between grass, shrubs, and trees. Remove fallen leaves, needles, twigs, barks, cones, and small branches. You know, as you have material, which we call fuels, laying that's dead, you have a greater chance of that fuel catching on fire, it being dead and laying around. You want to keep that area raked away. So what causes wildfires? Three conditions must be present for a wildfire to burn. And this is the same in a house fire. Same exact thing. It takes three things to cause a fire. Fuel, oxygen, and heat. Fuel, oxygen, and heat. Take one away, fire goes out. Increase one of them, fire increases. Firefighters call these three elements the fire triangle. Now, there's a new piece that we use, but this is the basic. When it comes to causing wildfires, it is difficult to provide one simple answer. There are many factors that contribute. Low annual rainfall, dry conditions, low humidity, we call RH, relative humidity, underbrush, lightning, down power lines, campfires, low annual rainfall. Here we go. I got a low humidity second there. Dry conditions, underbrush. I'm sorry, I have some doubles here. History has shown that high wind conditions can take a seemingly innocuous fire, even under control, and spread a fire to structures with wood siding and roofs, causing property loss. So wind is huge. We look at the Gatlinburg fires back in 2016. It was a perfect firestorm. It was hot, there was a lot of fuel, and it was very windy. In the event of a fire, flying embers may cause the fire to spread rapidly. The flames can rapidly spread to adjacent homes by means of burning embers landing on roofs, which can spark ignition. Aside from environmental factors, oftentimes wildfires are started by people. Flying embers are the cause up to 90% of homes destroyed by wildfire. Flying embers are the cause of up to 90% of homes destroyed by wildfire. So it's not that fire climbing into the house as the number one cause that house first started on fire. It was the embers. When we think about wildfires, we generally envision huge walls of flames engulfing homes. The reality is that most homes do not ignite from direct contact with a flame front. In fact, it is estimated that 90% of homes are destroyed indirectly by wind-borne embers that are carried ahead of the fire perimeter. When the heat generated by intense wildfires combined with wind, small burning embers can travel, get this y'all, several miles away from the fire perimeter. I've seen it jump roads. We've seen it jump huge rivers. And we can see it just go up to 2 miles away as it floats in the air and lands down. During a wildfire, your roof is your most vulnerable part. During a wildfire, the roof is the most vulnerable part of the home. Sparks and ignited debris can be lifted and carried by convection currents up to several miles. So the key as we look at wildland fires, be sure and keep your house, and you know, say 30 feet, definitely everything cleaned around it. Go 100 feet, make sure there's nothing that is, let me bring us back here. You want to make sure that, you know, there's not a lot of dead plant material around your homes. Clean that area out. Cut those trees back a little bit. Cut the bushes back. And also, some fuels may be more prone to burn. Rhododendron, chaparral, mountain laurel. Those fuels are more prone. So look at your plants that are around your house that are more fire safe plants. Well, y'all, I hope this has been beneficial. I know I enjoy helping folks with fire safety just as much as I enjoy helping people with health safety.

Tonight we're going to be taking you a little bit farther in the dragon revealed. This session we want to unfold the purpose that Satan has in bringing all of these Eastern mystical practices into Christianity and into the world.

serious things. And I know that many who are watching and are here have questions. Father, I pray that you will answer these questions. I ask you, Father, that you will fulfill your promise, that if any man or woman willeth to do your will, they shall know of your instruction. Father, I ask you for your Holy Spirit and for the presence of your holy angels. Bind and cast out every evil thing. And Father, we thank you in the precious name of your Son, the Lord Jesus Christ. Amen. Exodus chapter 25. Everything that we look at when we're examining any practice, we have to go back to the Word of God. Always to the Word of God. That's our foundation. Exodus chapter 25. And the Lord spake unto Moses, saying, let them make me a sanctuary, so that I may dwell among them. In the beginning, it was a tent made often out of sheepskin, lambskin, animal skins, fabrics. It was a tent, a temporary, movable dwelling. He said, I want you to make this tent so that I can come down and dwell in the midst of my people. And if you look at the description given in Exodus and the Old Testament on how the Lord laid out the tribes of Israel, there was actually what looks like a cross. And in the middle of all of these tents, well over a million, possibly 2 million people in the middle of the desert. And in the midst of this organized camp of people, God said, I want you to make a sanctuary, a hiding place. The word sanctuary, that's what it means, a place to hide, a place of covering. He said, I need to cover myself so that I can come down there and you won't be destroyed by the brightness of my glory. So in this sanctuary, when you walked through the outer court, and then you walked through the inner court, and then you walked into the holy place or the tabernacle of the congregation, and then you went one step farther behind the veil, that was the throne room of God. There was only one throne in the sanctuary. That was the Ark of the Covering. The Ark of the Covenant with the two covering cherubs that overshadowed the mercy seat. That was God's throne. So in one compartment, you had God's throne, and there was a veil that separated him from the tabernacle of the congregation. And that veil, they say, was between 6 to 8 inches thick, and it had to be changed every year because of the blood that was sprinkled upon it. God designed for this sanctuary to be there so he could dwell among us, in our midst. 2 Chronicles chapter 6, verse 17 and 18. Listen to what Solomon said when he was building the temple. Not just a tabernacle made out of skins and linen. Now it was going to be a solid structure that stayed in one place forever. He said, but will God in very deed dwell with men on earth? Behold, heaven and the heaven of heavens cannot contain thee. How much less this house which I have built. Isaiah 66, verse 1 through 2. The Lord says, where is the house that ye build unto me?

will be like the Most High. Many years ago, when my children were both young, my son and my daughter were there one day, and we were reading about the mountain of God. And if you look up that in a ESORT or a Strong's Concordance, you'll see that phrase used throughout the Scripture, the mount of God, the mountain of the Lord. And they asked me, they said, "Daddy, what does that look like?" And I asked my children, I said, "Draw me a mountain." You can ask any child to draw a mountain. Do you know what they'll draw? A pyramid. They draw a pyramid. And it's amazing to me because a pyramid lies four square. It's four square. And typically, it's as tall as each of its sides. Do you know the Bible tells us the New Jerusalem lieth four square and its height is equal to its sides? Some people say it's a cube. It may be, I don't know, but we don't have long to wait until he shows us. But there are evidence in the Scripture that it was a pyramid. It was a mountain. The New Jerusalem, a mountain. He tells us in Isaiah that he will set up a sign in the midst of Israel, in the midst of the land, in the midst of Egypt. And he said, on the borders of the river. And if you go to the borders of the river Nile, in the midst of Egypt, between southern and northern Egypt, there's three pyramids there. There's the Great Pyramid, and then the two smaller ones. And when I see that, I remember a verse in Zechariah where it talks about Christ returning to the earth after that thousand-year rest. And it says that his foot will come down on the Mount of Olives, and the mount will divide into two mountains. And the New Jerusalem will come down in the middle. On the Great Pyramid in Egypt, there's no capstone. There's no capstone. And I think that's amazing because the Bible speaks of our Savior and says he's the chief cornerstone and he's the headstone, the capstone. I think that that is there as a symbol. I think it's there as a symbol to let us know, to remind men that that day is coming. Lucifer said, "I will sit upon the mountain of the congregation." He said, "I'm going to control the people of God. I will be like the Most High." In Daniel chapter 9, verse 18 and 19, listen to what Daniel pleads. He says, "O my God, incline thine ear and hear. Open thine eyes and behold our desolations." Desolation, it's desolate. It's a place that has become a desert. It's a place that is barren. And Daniel is talking about his heart. He's talking about the Lord's people. "Behold our desolations. We're famished and dry." He says, "Behold our desolations and the city which is called by thy name. For we do not present our supplications before thee for our righteousness, but for thy great mercy's sake. O Lord Adonai, our sovereign King. O Lord, hear and forgive. O Lord, hearken and do. Defer not for thine own sake, O my God. For thy city and thy people are called by thy name." So we see here from Daniel that the city of God and the people of God are one and the same. Yes, there's a literal city, but it's only a symbol of us. In 1 Corinthians chapter 3, verse 16 and 17, the Lord asks each of us a question. He says, "Know ye not that you are the temple of God, and that the Spirit of God dwells inside of you?" That's what Satan is trying to do. He's trying to get spirits, fallen angels, to take possession of the hearts and the minds of God's people. 1 Corinthians chapter 6, verse 15 through 20, he tells us, "What? Know ye not that your bodies are the temple of the Holy Spirit, which is in you, which ye have of God, and you are not your own?" Back a few years ago when the Lord brought me out of the martial arts, I had been a Christian, I had been baptized, but I don't believe I had really given myself to the Lord.

Lord. When He brought me out of the martial arts, when He delivered me from all of my sins, He began to teach me from His Word like I had never seen before. And I started paying attention to something. I started paying attention to the tenses of the verbs that I read in Scripture. He says here, He says, "Know ye not that your bodies are," that's present tense, "your bodies are the temple of the Holy Spirit, which is in you." This is after Calvary. You don't have to ask Him to come and live inside you. You can ask and then thank Him because it's already done in Christ Jesus. Every promise is yea and amen. So I have to say, "Father, I ask for your Holy Spirit and I thank you because every good gift is yes and amen in your Son." Romans chapter 12, verse 1 and 2 says, "I beseech you therefore, brethren, by the mercies of God, that you will present your bodies as living sacrifices." In the Old Testament, they sacrificed the blood of bulls and goats. You think, well, we don't have to do sacrifices anymore. Of course you do. The Bible tells us two types of sacrifice: the sacrifice of our will, our bodies, and the sacrifice of praise and thanksgiving. That means you do something when you don't want to do it. That's a sacrifice. "Nevertheless, not my will, but thy will." He says, "Present your bodies as living sacrifices, holy and acceptable unto God, which is your reasonable service. And be not conformed to this world or by this world, but be ye transformed through the renewing of your mind." If I'm watching Hollywood, what is my character going to be like? If I'm reading books of fiction, what is my character going to be like? If I knew I had 3 hours left before Christ returned, or 3 days, or 3 weeks, would I waste my time reading a novel? Or would I be searching the pages of Scripture with all I had? 1 Peter chapter 2, verse 5 through 9 tells us, "For we also, as living stones, are built up a spiritual house. We are a holy priesthood to offer up spiritual sacrifices acceptable unto God by Christ Jesus, that we should show forth the praises of Him who hath called you out of the darkness and into His marvelous light." Look at the tenses of the verbs. It says, "We have been called out of the darkness into His marvelous light." When Christ looked with compassion upon men who were becoming corrupted, ruined, murdered, and lost, through choosing, through the power of choice, a ruler who chained them to his car as captives, and yet these slaves were so bewildered or confused, so beguiled and deceived, that they were actually pleased with their slavery as they moved on in gloomy procession toward eternal ruin. To death, in which is no hope of life, toward night, to which comes no morning. Christ saw human beings possessed with devils. He saw satanic agencies incorporated, joined, in union, yoked with the bodies of men and becoming the habitation for the degrading indwelling of demons. I want to give you an example of something. Growing up as a Christian, I always thought of demons. You know, that's one of these people that their head spins around backward and they're raving mad and they're throwing up and, you know, what you see in the movies. That's somebody that's possessed. I want to present a thought to you. Do you know that Sister White says that Judas was possessed with a demon of selfishness? You know, the Bible says in the Gospel of John that when Jesus was choosing His disciples, He said, "Have not I chosen you 12, and yet one of you is a devil?" What did Christ do with Judas? What did He do with this man that had a demon living inside of him? Ellen White said, "Jesus kept Judas as close to Him as possible, striving to win his heart." Because the moment that you yield

your will to the will of God, that moment, Satan loses his ground and his rights to take possession. So when we look at people and you talk about possession, or you talk about people that are under satanic influence, it may not be somebody that's, you know, raping people or murdering people or screaming like Alice Cooper or Ozzy Osbourne or somebody. It may be somebody that's selfish. It may be somebody that's full of lust and they can't overcome, and they strive to overcome and they just can't seem to get the victory. It may be somebody that's bitter, that's angry, that has hate in their heart. It may be somebody that struggles with doubt and they just can't seem to overcome. It doesn't always mean the demon is on the inside. Sometimes the spirit may be on the outside just influencing. Listen to this next statement. This shocked me when I read this. Same quotation. Men who were made for the dwelling place of God became the habitation of dragons. She just spoke about demons and evil spirits, and now she calls them dragons. The senses, the nerves, the passions and desires, even the very organs of man were worked by supernatural agencies in the indulgence of the grossest and vilest lust and desires. The very stamp of demons was impressed upon the countenances of men, and human faces reflected the expression of the legions of evil with which they were possessed. Such was the prospect upon which the world's Redeemer looked. What a horrible spectacle for the eyes of infinite purity to behold! Wherein can he behold his image? Christ was looking and saying, is there no one here that I can see myself reflected in? When I was doing martial arts, even now, I have Christian men that will call me. Men that go to church and the Spirit of God is striving with their hearts. They'll call me and they'll say, I have a question. I've been doing this art. And I know they do the bowing and stuff, but what if I switched and I started doing, you know, Muay Thai, or I started doing kickboxing, or I started doing wrestling, or I started doing some other, you know, violent act? And I ask them, I say, can you see Jesus doing it? If you can't see Jesus doing it, if you can't see Paul or Peter or Matthew or John, if you can't see them doing it after their conversion, then why would we do it? How does the Spirit of God feel when I'm punching somebody in the head? It doesn't make sense. If Jesus would turn the other cheek, if he told me to turn the other cheek, how can I block and counter and think that it's okay? She says, and yet God, the infinite one, so loved this world that he gave in exchange as our substitute and our surety, his only begotten Son for such a world, that whosoever believeth in him should not perish, but have everlasting life. Satan is working to possess mankind. I want to read a scripture to you. I apologize, I didn't have this one on the slide. I had left it off. It's a scripture that you're familiar with in Revelation chapter 18. Revelation chapter 18. This is after the latter rain of the Holy Spirit has fallen upon God's children. This is after God's people have been sealed with the seal of the living God. Revelation chapter 18, verse 1 through 3. Listen to what the Lord says. And after these things, I saw another angel come down from heaven, having great power, and the earth was lightened with his glory. This is the loud cry. And he cried mightily with a strong voice, saying, Babylon the great is fallen, and is become the habitation of devils. Jerusalem is God's people. Babylon is the rest of the world. My people that are called by my name, Babylon, which reflects the image of Satan.
Babylon is fallen, is fallen.

is become the habitation of devils, and the hold of every foul spirit, and the cage of every unclean and hateful bird. The Holy Spirit is represented by a dove. Isn't it amazing that the Lord uses birds, fowls, unclean fowls, to represent the fallen spirits? Do you understand what this is saying? It's saying that in the end, when that moment of probation is closed, when the door of the ark of safety is shut by the angel's hand, and every soul has made their decision, either for Christ or either for Satan, every soul will either be possessed by the Spirit of the living God, or they will be filled with the spirits of Satan, with fallen angels. There was a movie that was released a few years ago, and it was based on a story, on a comic book. There's video games now. There's comics that children are watching. Their parents go, it's just a cartoon. It's make-believe. It doesn't matter. The name of this movie was called Avatar. Sometimes when I'm watching movies now, since the Lord has brought me out, if I'm seeing a preview, I don't watch Hollywood movies anymore, but when I see a preview and I see a name like Avatar, I think people in Hollywood didn't just sit around and let's just try to make up a name. They look for names somewhere. The word Avatar is a Hindu Sanskrit word. It literally means the manifestation of the fallen ones, or those that came down from the heavens. In one of the last of the three Star Wars film series, the newest film series, there was a princess called Padme. Do you know Padme is a Hindu goddess? It's the name of a Hindu goddess. How many millions of children across the world know that woman's name and look up to this character in this make-believe story? Second Corinthians chapter 6, verse 6 through 14. The Lord tells us, "Wherefore come out from among them, and be ye separate, saith the Lord, and touch not the unclean thing." Don't pick the movie up. Don't watch that film on the internet. Don't pick that book up or that magazine up. And if your teacher is requiring you to read something that you know is against God, deny it. Say, no, thank you, I can't. Tell them you can't because the Lord Jesus Christ has told you not to. He says, touch not the unclean thing, and I will receive you. Or for I will receive you. You're mine. I've already paid for you. And I will be a father unto you, and ye shall be my sons and daughters, saith the Lord Almighty. And then the Apostle Paul goes on to say, having therefore these promises, dearly beloved, let us cleanse ourselves from all filthiness of the flesh and spirit, perfecting holiness in the fear of God. Sometimes when we talk about possession, when we talk about yielding ourselves to God, or someone who has surrendered their life to the enemy, about 8 years ago, I received an email. The Lord had just begun reaching my heart. I had given my life back to the Lord. I told Him, I'm willing to do what You want me to do. I'm still teaching martial arts, but I'd quit teaching energy. I wasn't teaching chi or ki or prana. I quit teaching bagua. I quit teaching tai chi. I quit teaching the kung fu as far as the energy part of it was there. I was trying to do just the physical. And the Lord knew where I was. He was taking me one step at a time. And a person sent me an email. To this day, I don't know who it was. But on this email, there was a link to two films. It was a clip, just a 10-minute preview of two films done by a ministry called Good Fight Ministries. Now, these films, we've also seen something similar done by Little Light Studios. If you don't watch Hollywood, I recommend watch them from Little Light Studios. But if you are watching Hollywood every week, watch the one from Good Fight Ministries first. When I watched that 10-minute preview, it was called Hollywood Unmasked, Volume 2. I watched it, 10 minutes, and I clicked the mouse, turned the computer.

off, and I called my wife. I said, honey, we've got to order these films. And she said, what are they about? I said, one is about Hollywood, and the other one is called We Sold Our Souls for Rock and Roll. Both by the same ministry. And she said, okay, you know, if you think we need to watch them, that's fine. And I was going to church every Sabbath, teaching in Sabbath school sometimes. Sometimes I would be asked to speak up front, still doing martial arts. And when sun went down on Friday evening or on Sabbath evening, I was turning the television on and watching Hollywood films. Now, we had certain rules, you know, we're not going to watch it if it says certain curse words. Certain ones, some of them we could bypass, we would tolerate. We wouldn't watch it if they said GD or took the Lord's name in vain. But I was still watching Hollywood. We got the film in the mail, and my wife and I sat down after the children went to bed. It's 2 hours long, Hollywood Unmasked, Volume 2. After watching it, I threw every movie that I had. I had over 490. I had over 490 DVDs that I had collected over the years. I threw every one of them in the trash. And you know, I had people that tell me, you could take those and sell them. I mean, sell them. Get the money. You can use the money for the Lord. I was like, the Lord doesn't need my money. It's just paper money. It's monopoly money. What is he going to do with it? He needs these DVDs thrown away. When you watch these films, and Little Light Studios, their film reveals the same thing. They showed 60 Minutes interviewing Hollywood stars. People like Oprah Winfrey, Robin Williams, Denzel Washington, Keanu Reeves. And these Hollywood stars told where they got their power to act. They told them, I can't act that part. And I remember 60 Minutes in the interview he asked, he said, how did you do that then? And Denzel Washington said, I went into my room and I knelt down and I prayed to the spirits. And I asked them to come into me. Oprah Winfrey said the same thing in The Color Purple. She said, the spirits, I asked the spirits of that character to take possession of me. And then I didn't have to act anymore. They did the acting for me. There are untold thousands of Hollywood stars that have been taken by a snare and they don't even know it. Marilyn Monroe, she talked in her diaries about the problem she had with demons. And everybody sees the pictures of her, what a glamorous and fabulous woman she was, and she was so beautiful. And you see the photograph of her on her deathbed, and you think, oh my, Father, forgive them, they don't know what they're doing. And then we watched the video called They Sold Their Souls for Rock and Roll. And I, like I said, I do not recommend these videos. If you're not listening to rock and roll, don't watch it. It's rough. But for somebody that is watching it and listening to that kind of garbage, that type of music and filth, sometimes it takes something that startling to wake you up. And I have to tell you, I watched the Hollywood film. I can't watch it anymore. Even though it's exposing the darkness, once you know what darkness is, you don't have to go back and keep looking at it. Do you understand? I can't watch that anymore. I tried to watch it with some people, and I had to just keep turning my eyes. They wanted to see it because they had never seen it. I couldn't look. I just kept praying for them that the Lord would convict them. What the Lord did in my life when He was bringing me out of the martial arts, He was also taking the Hollywood out of my life. He was taking those spirits that had possessed me. And I mean that with the utmost clarity. He was setting me free from that which had taken possession of His temple. A lot of times, people are afraid to talk about demons. We don't need to glorify wickedness or evil. But look through Ellen White's writings. Type in the word demons or devils and read what she has to say. Read the admonitions that she gave to other men of God of our faith when she told them to go and help dispossess one of our pastors. I remember the day when the Lord

first revealed to me what was going on in my life in the martial arts. I was there teaching on a Friday afternoon, and I had private lessons on Friday, no group classes, just private lessons. And people would come in, I would spend an hour with them, teaching them, helping them with what they needed. And my class had left, and I was up at the desk. I was going through checking the schedule to see who was coming in next, making notes, business stuff. And the UPS man pulled into the driveway. And I always got excited when the UPS guy showed up because it was like, you know, opening up new packages. It was like a surprise. And he walked in, and he brought the package over and set it down, and he got the sheet of paper or the little pad that you have to sign for, and he handed it to me, and he said, "This is the amount. It's COD. You know, we need a check." So I got my checkbook out, and all of a sudden, I felt very strange. I can't put it into words what I felt. But I saw myself start filling the check out. And while I was watching my hand write the check, I realized that I was in the back seat of the car. Because if I write on this piece of paper, or if I point to that picture, or if I'm talking to somebody, my mind has to engage. My mind tells my hand what to do. As I was writing this check, I realized I wasn't controlling my hand. My hand was moving on its own by some other force or spirit or mind. And the check, my hand finished filling the check out. I finished writing it, and I was scared. I mean, inside I was shaking because I was realizing this is not good. And I knew from what I had watched on those films, I'm in big trouble. I just thought, I've got to get this man out of here. So I signed the check, thanked him. He went out the door, and I went to the front of the school, and I locked the door, and I shut the blinds, and I started praying. I did not know what to do. I said, "Lord God, I need your help. In the name of Jesus Christ, get out of here. In the name of Jesus Christ, get out of here. Whatever this is, in the name of Jesus Christ, get out of here." And I started claiming the blood of Jesus Christ. And I did that for probably 30 minutes before it left. I want to tell you something. There's no weakness in the name or in the power of Jesus Christ, but it takes faith to move mountains. It takes faith to cast out a sin or an evil spirit that's influencing a life. It takes faith, and faith only comes by one thing, by the Word of God. So that means if you're struggling with a sin or you're struggling with an evil influence, if you're struggling in some part of your life, you go to the Word of God and find the promises that fit your case. And you write those down, type them out, put them on a piece of paper, and you read them out loud over and over and over again. Begin by reading every promise you can find on the love of your Father. Begin reading what happened at the cross, what was done for you and I in Christ Jesus on Calvary. Begin reading that, and your faith will grow. For the Bible tells us that faith worketh by love. You must know that God loves you and that it is His utmost and greatest desire to set you free from whatever it is. As the Lord was pulling me out of martial arts, I remember one day I was teaching a Bagua class, and we were doing this form, this kata. It was circle walking.

focus to get that feeling of the chi. And I was watching them, and we had been doing this for 20 or 30 minutes, and every one of them was drenched in sweat, and they weren't moving any faster than this. They were drenched in sweat, and their eyes, they were in a daze. It was like nobody was home. And I smiled to myself because I thought, they're getting it. They're touching energy. They're getting their first taste. The Lord brought me out of that, so I quit teaching all the chi and the energy arts. And I went home one night, and I remember I was still battling with certain sins in my life. And when I was looking for how to get free, I was looking for somebody that could tell me how to get free. I found website after website that talked about freedom in Christ and victory in Christ. And they kept making reference to a book called Breaking Generational Curses and Pulling Down Strongholds by a pastor, Vito Rollo. He's a man of God and a dear friend. Not of our faith, but I have no doubt this man knows the Lord. In this book, he was sharing how to claim the promises of God. And in claiming those promises, to break the generational curses that were upon us and to break the strongholds that Satan had built in our lives. And I kept seeing that book show up, and I thought, I need to get this book. And then an impression came to my mind, call him. So I went on his website. They had their phone number there, and I made a phone call. It was probably 10 o'clock at night, 8 o'clock. I don't remember. It was late. I know my wife and children were gone or upstairs. And I called him, and he stayed on the phone with me for 2 hours. Did not ask me for a penny. He stayed on the phone with me for 2 hours that night, and at least another hour the next night, and at least another hour a couple of nights later. And he kept encouraging me to come to freedom. He kept teaching me how to claim the Word of God and the promises over the lies of the enemy. So what was happening here as the Lord was helping me to get free, he also showed me a website by this man. And I had typed in his name, and I had typed in the name of his book. And I remember when I was first looking for that book, and I first entered that name and the name of that book in the Google search, and I hit enter on the first page, guess what came up? The top article, it said, Christianity and Martial Arts by Vito Rollo. And I looked at it, and I thought, I just want to be free from some sin. I got rid of the chi. I got rid of the bagua and all the mystical stuff. I'm not bowing to anybody and taking my shoes off anymore. I don't want to know anymore. And I remember I pushed my chair back from the desk, and I looked up into heaven, and I told the Lord, I didn't know any better than just talk to him, which is good. I think that's what he wants. I said, I don't want to see this. I don't want to read this, God. I don't want to read this article. And I heard the Lord speak to me. I heard him speak in my heart and in my mind. I heard him say, Eric, it's your choice. It's your choice, my son. And that broke my heart because he didn't force me to read that article. And I pulled my chair back up to the computer and I clicked enter on that link. And I read an article about how you can't separate the physical martial arts from their spiritual roots. And I battled with that for a few days. And as I was still teaching my classes, I remember my students, they saw something was happening to me. 40% of my students had left the school when I quit teaching energy, because that's what they wanted. They wanted to learn the mystical stuff. Nobody cares about just punching and kicking. I want to know how to do it with power. So I lost 40% of them then. So with the 60% left, they all saw what God was doing in my heart, what Jesus Christ was doing inside of me. And I remember one day after a class, one of my students that had been a student for probably 9 or 10 years, she came up to me, and she was older. She was, you know, a few years older than me. She came up and she said, you'd rather talk about the Bible now than you would martial arts, wouldn't you? And I looked at her and I smiled, and it was like I realized that if I could get somebody just to mention God during class, we would

spend 30 or 40 minutes talking about the Bible, and I would forget all about teaching martial arts. And I looked at her and I said, you're probably right. And I knew from that day, okay, Lord, it's yours. So I told my whole school, I said, we're going to have a seminar. And whenever we had seminars, that meant we were going to show some really neat stuff that we didn't do normally. So everybody came. I don't remember how many were there, probably 60 or 70. All these people came and they're dressed in their uniforms. They had notebooks so they could take notes. They were ready for training and to learn. And I got up in front of the blackboard and I shared with them a presentation similar to the one that I've been sharing with you. And I told them, tonight is the last night that I will ever tie a belt around my waist or a sash. And I told them that I had renounced the martial arts. And I closed the door of the school a week or two later. Now, my wife was scared. I mean, you know, the Lord was bringing us back together. We hadn't tied the knot yet, but He was bringing us back together. And she was like, you know, you're going to quit? I mean, that's your livelihood. You've done that for 24, almost 25 years. You're going to just quit? What are you going to do? And I said, I don't know. I said, but God told me to stop. I'm stopping. And I took everything home. We got rid of the school, got rid of the building. And I had boxes full of all the books and boxes full of all the pictures, all these pictures that I had up at the school, thousands of dollars worth of stuff from the martial arts. And my wife said, what are we going to do with all this? I said, well, some of it I need to save. I feel like I need to save it because one day I want to be able to share these dangers and I'm going to need this stuff to help. So I waited for a little while. And a few months passed and the Lord came and He knocked on my heart. And He said, Eric, He said, why are you saving that stuff? If you need a quote, you can find thousands of them on the internet for free. Throw the stuff in the trash. And I remembered something. In the Bible, in the Old Testament, when God would send His people into the pagan countries, He would tell them to burn with fire the pagan high places. Burn their idols in fire. So we built a big bonfire in my backyard. And my son and daughter thought this was the greatest thing in the world. My wife was scared. She was like, it's a little bit big of a fire. But I remember I threw all these books in there, all these videos that I had, threw the pictures in there. I took the certificates of the ranks I had made and I photocopied them. And I took those certificates out there and I put those in the fire. And you know, a certificate's just made out of parchment paper. I remember when I put the black belt certificate in there, the first one that I had received, it took almost 10 minutes for it to burn. It's a piece of parchment paper. It sat there and it sizzled and it smoked, and this was a big fire. It would not burn. And I kept praying and praising the Lord. I said, greater is He that is in me than he that is in this world. I am more than conqueror through Him that loves me. And then I took the belts and the sashes and I threw them in there. And I got to the black belt and I put it in. They're made out of polyester, sometimes mixed with cotton. That black belt sat there for probably 25, 30 minutes and burned. And then a day later, I had one of my students call and he offered to pay me $50 for my belt. I said, what are you going to do with it? It's not like you could wear it. What are you going to do with it? He said, I just want that belt. And I realized then, Satan wanted to pass that spirit on. If that young man had taken that belt, the devil would have had rights to influence his life. He wouldn't have went into him, but he would have had rights to go into his home. I want to share with you the most important part of the story. Malachi chapter 4, verse 5 through 6. When you go home tonight, read Malachi chapter 4 and look up what Ellen White had to say about Malachi chapter 4. It will surprise you. It surprised me. He says, behold, I send you Elijah the prophet before the coming of the great and dreadful day of the Lord. That's now. Last days. And he shall turn the heart of the fathers to their children, and the hearts of their children to the fathers.
Do you know what that means to turn the hearts of the fathers back to the children and the children to their fathers? I looked that up and I went back to the Old Testament. And do you know that

almost every place that I looked up fathers and sons and fathers and children, almost every place, it was so that the fathers would teach the children God's laws. That was the whole purpose, was to raise up your children knowing the paths of righteousness. This was me teaching my children when they were young. And it was funny because I still wasn't out of the martial arts. I still hadn't given my life to the Lord, but they came to me one day with a little red book. And they said, "Daddy, we remember when you used to read this to us. Read it to us." And I didn't want to read it. But it was my children. How do you say no? And I started reading those words, and it was like conviction was just coming to me. Listen to what the Lord says. "This is my son after my wife and I were reunited and our family. That our sons may be as plants grown up in their youth. And that our daughters may be as cornerstones polished after the similitude of a palace." Do you remember when Jesus said, "I go to prepare a place for you"? That place is a temple made without hands. It's us. "That our daughters may be polished after the similitude of a palace, after the likeness of the most beautiful place you have ever seen. For the Lord shall comfort Zion. He will comfort all her waste or desolate places." That means your home, your marriage relationship with your spouse, your family. "He will make your wilderness like Eden, and he will make your desert like the garden of the Lord." If you're interested in this, send me an email, because I've got promises from Scripture that I had never seen before. God promised, "I don't want you to get back together with your wife just because it's the right thing to do." I mean, what do you want to do? Be unhappily wed for the rest of your life? God said, "I want to do above and beyond all that you can ask or imagine." He said, "I will turn your wilderness into the Garden of Eden." That is beautiful. He says, "Joy and gladness shall be found therein, thanksgiving and the voice of melody." I thank you all so much for coming. I thank our viewers for listening and watching tonight. And I encourage you, contact us. Contact us by email. Go to our website, secretdangersofmartialarts.wordpress.com. Go there and look for the answers from the Word of God. You won't be disappointed. Let's thank the Lord. Father in heaven, Father, we thank you so much. Father, I don't even know how to say thank you. Words are not enough. Father, we know your Son is soon to return. Everything around us is shaking. Father, I pray for each person that is here and for every son and daughter of yours that is across the world and watching this series. Father, I pray that you will win our hearts. Father, open our eyes. Show us your love and your power. Set us free that we might be free indeed. And Father, I thank you for doing this. For you have promised in your word that your word shall not return unto you void. In Jesus' name, amen.

Welcome back, guys, to the channel. Today, we're going to show you something really exciting. I've been waiting for this day to be able to get this project started and also take you guys along to show you what it's all about and what we're doing here. So stay tuned for it. We'll be right back with you.

So today we're going to show you how we make thermal compost. This is the first time we're doing it here at Amazing Discoveries. Very exciting for me. I've been doing it back at home at our farm with my parents for many, many years. So it's not exactly new to me, but it's new to me doing it here with a new machine and a new setup and on a different farm. So far, we're in about 3-4 days now since we set up this windrow. We have a compost turner here that's very critical if you want to do bigger amounts of thermal compost. You can do it in small amounts, and we'll talk about this a little bit later. But for now, I'm going to show you what we do with the big machine here. There's machines that are a little bit smaller, and then there's also machines that are significantly bigger for huge commercial composting institutions that work on big, big amounts every year. So this one is pulled behind our tractor. It's run by the PTO, and basically it picks up all the material in the windrow and throws it back on the pile behind it. And the knives are set up in a way where they take the material from the sides, pick it up and throw it on the top of the pile, so that eventually all the material in the windrow has come to the center and to the top at some point. That's where it gets the hottest. Now, talking about the temperature, we have a little special tool here that I'm going to show you guys today. It's a little thermometer. And if you guys look here, we're below 30 Fahrenheit right now. It's pretty cold here. Now, we're going to go here and we're going to put this thermometer in here. Actually, we'll put it over here. And we'll see what temperatures we get to you. Okay, so we're gonna put this thermometer in the pile here. We're gonna check to somewhere top third or so, and you'll be able to see in a second how it starts climbing. If you come closer here, it is moving up fast. And this is real time, like it's hot in this pile already. We're past 60 Fahrenheit already and still moving up. Okay, I'll check another spot, see if we get some more temps in here. Let's say we're gonna check here. Oh yeah, it keeps rising. We're almost at 80 now.

So it's very important to monitor the temperature of the compost windrow and also the CO2 levels. Those two are very important, and if you check them, it'll help you to know how many times you have to turn it over to give it more oxygen, to get more of the CO2 out, so that the composting process happens correctly. And if it doesn't happen correctly, you're making toxic soil and you don't want that. So to break it down right and to make it good compost, it has to have enough oxygen in the process of breaking down. So we're going to show you a little bit more about the machine now. So come along and let's go have a look at that. So as you can see, this is a compost turner that's put on a trailer. And once we're ready to work, we'll fold this arm down and then it's going to be in the windrow. It's PTO driven, as I mentioned earlier. And then this roller here is the actual tool that does the job. Now, if the compost is too dry, it doesn't heat up properly and it won't work well. So we also have a pipe in here that has a few sprinklers on it, and we can hook up a hose and inject water as we're turning it to bring the moisture levels up. Now, this turner has a lot of little arms here, and they're all set up in a way at angles where they grab the material, bring it inside and up to the center so that the windrow stays nice and steep and tall. And it also makes it so that all the materials come to the center at some point. One thing that's important is when you set up your compost windrow, that you don't bring any big rocks in, because that is not good for the machine. And it's also dangerous when people are around, it could throw rocks at you that would not be good. So making sure when you set up the windrow, you only add organic matter in, like a straw, hay, all the weeds from your garden, leftovers from kitchen scraps, cleaning, produce, whatever. Even manure from animals can be good, given that the animals weren't given any bad medications, then manure would be very good as well. All the leaves, basically all the living organic matter that comes out of your farm can go in this pile and should go in this pile, so you can bring it back into your garden once it's decomposed. So for the time frame, how long does it take to make good compost? Usually, if you have good ingredients that are as fresh as possible, you make a windrow that's big enough in height and width so it can heat up properly, and you do a good job in turning it, giving it enough oxygen, compost should take anywhere between 7 to 9 weeks from start to finish, and then it's good soil. Now, there's a few indicators that will show you if it's good soil. Obviously, if it's still heating up, it's not finished. So you need to turn it and let it sit until it's cooled down. And by cool, I mean cool. Like if you put your hand in and it's still warm, it's not ready to be put on your garden. Another thing is, you want to make sure that it doesn't smell very bad and rotten, because that can show that it's toxic and that the processes weren't going right. Also, you can take a soil sample, make sure that your salt levels are not too high. It tends to happen at times that the salt levels are high, and if you apply that in your garden right away, it could damage your crops. So that means you'd have to apply it in smaller amounts and let it sit for several weeks or months before you can actually grow something in it. So if your compost was very high in some of the levels that shouldn't be so high, you could put it in the fall, let it rain and snow on it, and in the spring you till the soil and then you plant, and then that will have evened out already. So I'm gonna get on the tractor now, we'll get the machine started up and show you guys how it works. Hope you enjoy watching this. Please put your comments and questions below and share and like this video. And if you guys have any more questions about it, we're happy to see if we can give you answers there and help you with that. And I hope to see you in the next video. Thanks for watching.

have another very important subject now to cover. It's prayer. You may have heard someone express this beautiful concept with a quote from Steps to Christ, page 94 and 95, that goes like this. Prayer is the key in the hand of faith to unlock heaven's storehouse, where are treasured the boundless resources of omnipotence, unquote. Isn't that beautiful? Prayer is the key in the hand of faith that actually unlocks heaven's storehouse. And in that storehouse are boundless resources of omnipotence. In fact, everything necessary for us to live an abundant and healthy, happy life, even on this sin-cursed earth. There have been very spiritual men over the centuries who have communicated similar powerful insights like the one I just quoted from Steps to Christ.

men who had an intimate one-on-one communication with the Most High, who were just growing in their experience. Let me give you a couple of my favorite quotes. One from E.M. Bounds, and he said this, and I share it with you, quoting now. What the church needs today is not more machinery or better nor new organizations or more and novel methods, but men whom the

prayer, men mighty in prayer. The Holy Ghost does not flow through methods, but through men. He does not come on machinery, but on men. He does not anoint plans, but men of prayer, unquote. One more from Oswald Chambers. Oswald Chambers said once, "Prayer does not fit us for the greater works. Prayer is the greater work." We think of prayer as a common sense exercise of our highest powers in order to prepare us for God's work. In the teaching of Jesus Christ, prayer is the working of the miracle of redemption in others by the power of God, unquote. But one of my all-time favorites of these beautiful, powerful quotes is found coming from the inspirational pen of Ellen G. White in her book, Steps to Christ, page 100. I'm quoting there now on page 100 of Steps to Christ. "Keep your wants, your joys, your sorrows, your cares, your fears before God. You cannot burden him. You cannot weary him. He who numbers the hairs of your head is not indifferent to the wants of his children. The Lord is very pitiful and of tender mercy," James 5:11. "His heart of love is touched by our sorrows and even our utterances of them. Take to him everything that perplexes the mind. Nothing is too great for him to bear, for he holds up worlds. He rules over all the affairs of the universe. Nothing that in any way concerns our peace is too small for him to notice. There's no chapter in our experience too dark for him to read. There's no perplexity too difficult for him to unravel. No calamity can befall the least of his children. No anxiety harass the soul. No joy cheer. No sincere prayer escape the lips of which our Heavenly Father is unobservant, or in which he takes no immediate interest. He heals the broken in heart and binds up their wounds," it says in Psalms 147:3. "The relationships, dear friend, between God and each soul are as distinct and full as though there were not another soul upon the earth to share his watch care, not another soul for whom he gave his beloved Son," unquote. I say amen. What do you say? Why could these godly Christians write so profoundly about prayer? Well, beside the fact that they were being inspired by the Holy Spirit, I believe it was also because of their knowledge of what the Bible, God's Word, has to say about prayer. So consider some of these insights as I share them with you. To whom are we to pray? Remember what Jesus prayed in the Lord's Prayer in Matthew 6? "Our Father, which art in heaven." Wow.

And of course, I like to serve a God like that. Do you know what prayer consists of? You know, prayer may contain one or more of several components. Let me just list a couple. Prayer for sure has praise and thanksgiving in it. Expressions of acclamation, admiration, expressions of appreciation for who the Lord is and what He's doing, what He has done. Psalms 34:1 says, I will bless the Lord at all times. His praise shall continually be in my mouth. Prayer can also include, quite often, when we're burdened, when we've done something wrong, even when we've not done something wrong, prayer includes some confession, where I'm taking full responsibility for my sin in a repentant admission to the Lord that I've done something wrong without justifying myself, without denying there's a problem or blaming someone else. In Psalms 32, verse 5, I love this promise. The psalmist says, I acknowledge my sin unto you, and mine iniquity have I not hid. Here I am. I said, I will confess my transgression unto the Lord, and you, Lord, forgave the iniquity of my sin. Praise God. Prayer also can include supplication. Supplication is just an earnest and humble request to God. Something like the publican prayed in Luke 18:13. The publican standing far off, he wouldn't lift up his eyes unto heaven. And he was smiting his breast. And he said this, God, be merciful to me, a sinner. God always hears that prayer. Well, prayers can also include intercession, requesting help from God in behalf of another person or a group of people. Numbers 14, verse 19, there it says, pardon, I beseech thee, and the iniquity of this people, according to the greatness of thy mercy, and as thou hast forgiven this people from Egypt even to now. Beautiful intercessory prayer of Moses. Prayer can also include communication, where we're just communicating our thoughts to God. In Psalm 62, verse 8, it says, trust in Him at all times, you people. Pour out your heart before Him. God is a refuge for us. You know, there's not a thing we can hide from God. What a blessing to know that He doesn't condemn us for just talking to Him, trusting Him at all times, pouring out our heart before Him. A visit with God does not have to be long or drawn out. It can be as short and simple as the prayer that Paul prayed right after his conversion. Lord, what will you have me to do? Acts 9:6. Prayer, listen, dear friends, prayer does not bring God down to us, but it brings us up to Him. Now, how often do you suppose God desires us to visit with Him? This is such a short and beautiful text. 1 Thessalonians 5:17. You'll find this in several other places. Luke 18:1, Psalms 55:17. 1 Thessalonians 5:17 says this, pray without ceasing. By the way, if you're walking with a special friend, don't you enjoy conversation with each other at least once in a while? Certainly. Prayer is an absolute necessity for anyone desiring a healthy living relationship with God. If Christ Jesus, the Son of God, spent entire nights in prayer while He was here on earth, and now ever lives to make intercession for us, according to Hebrews 7:25, how important for us to develop an unbroken union with God through prayer. What a blessing it is in every situation I face during the day at all times to be able to just talk to the Lord as my best friend. He's your best friend too, dear friends. And how willing is He to respond to our heartfelt prayers? How willing is God to respond to our heartfelt prayers? Matthew 7:11, Jesus said there, if you then, being evil, know how to give good gifts unto your children,

much more shall your Father which is in heaven give good things to them that ask him? Wow. You know, just like the father of the prodigal son in Luke chapter 15, God's heart yearns toward you and me, ready to communicate with us and give us more than we could ask or think. What are we to do then with our anxieties, our cares, our burdens? No question about it, dear friends, we are to take them to God. But notice this beautiful promise in Philippians chapter 4, verses 6 through 7. I want you to see it in the Bible. I've got to go there in this one. Psalms chapter 4, verses 6 and 7. Did I say Psalms? I'm sorry. Philippians chapter 4, verses 6 and 7. There we read these beautiful, beautiful words. Be careful. Be anxious, be worried for nothing, but in everything, by prayer and supplication with thanksgiving, let your requests be made known unto God. Now, and the peace of God, which passes all understanding, shall keep your hearts and minds through Christ Jesus. I'm just going to mention something here about the verb there, be careful, where it says, be careful for nothing. That verb is in the present tense. It present tense in the Greek not only means contemporaneous, something happening right now, but it's talking about continuous action. That means we don't have to be anxious about anything at any time all along our journey. Be careful for nothing. Isn't that beautiful? Psalms 55, verse 22 says, cast thy burden upon the Lord, and he shall sustain thee. He shall never suffer the righteous to be moved. And I love what 1 Peter chapter 5, verse 7 says, casting all your care upon him, for he cares for you. The reason, dear friends, we can cast our cares upon God through sincere prayer is because he loves us with an unalterable, everlasting love. Our Creator and Redeemer has nothing but our best interests in mind. You've heard it before. Here it is again, Jeremiah 29, 11. This is the thoughts that God thinks towards you. For I know the thoughts that I think toward you, saith the Lord, thoughts of peace and not of evil, to give you an expected end. The original beginning is my phrase, because God wants to restore us back to the way we originally were. You know, what if we don't know exactly what to pray for concerning some of the situations we face? Look at Romans chapter 8. Verses 26 and 27. Romans chapter 8, verses 26 and 27. The work of the Holy Spirit. Wow. Look at this. Listen to this. Likewise, the Spirit also helps our infirmities, our weaknesses. For we know not what we should pray for as we ought, but the Spirit itself makes intercession for us with groanings which cannot be uttered. And he that searches the hearts knows what is the mind of the Spirit, because he, the Spirit, makes intercession for the saints according to the will of God. Isn't that awesome? You know, that's why Jesus could say, if not my will, but thine be done. That's why he could pray, oh, my Father, is there any way this cup can be removed from me? Why, with strong crying and tears in his greatest burden in the Garden of Gethsemane, he could pour out his heart before God, knowing that God heard him and would answer according to his will. You know, what peace to know that despite our weakness and uncertainty, the Holy Spirit is there making intercession in our behalf according to the will of God. How vital it is then, like Jesus, to be willing to accept God's all-knowing for our best interest, to accept God's all-knowing for our best interest answers to prayers. How important it is. It is so restful, dear friends. I mean, what privilege, just think about this, what privilege can we enjoy in our daily walk with God? 1 Thessalonians 5:18 says, in everything give thanks, for this is the will of God in Christ Jesus concerning you. In how many things? In everything give thanks, even to all outward appearances when it appears things are going the wrong way, going to be damaging and dangerous. Practice giving thanks. Even though it may appear as nothing outwardly has changed in the situations in which we've asked the Lord for help. Thankfulness to God.

God for how he is responding to every situation that we have placed before him is a wonderful habit to develop in our prayer life with the Lord. Because our Lord promises in Hebrews 13:5, I will never leave you or forsake you. Again in Romans 8:28 and 31, we know that all things work together for good for them that love God. What shall we say to these things then? Romans 8:31. What shall we say to these things then? If God be for us, who can be against us? My answer, nobody has a chance against us when God is for us. Well, I've got another question. Is there any situation where it is not possible for the Lord to answer our prayer? Well, my answer to this is yes. I want you to see the verses and then consider. Psalm 66, verse 18 says, if I regard iniquity, if I regard sin in my heart, if I'm holding sin in my heart, the Lord will not hear me. That's why the psalmist in Psalms 139, 23, and 24, that's why the psalmist said, search me, O God, and know my heart. Try me and know my thoughts, and see if there be any wicked way in me, and lead me in the way everlasting. Philippians chapter 2, 12 and 13. Paul says, work out your own salvation with fear and trembling, for it is God which works in you, both to will and to do of his good pleasure. Now let's put this together. In order for prayer to be acceptable to God, it must be coupled with a humble desire and request for God to work in me to will and to do his good pleasure, and give me a faith-filled, heartfelt willingness to surrender and replace all known sin, that is, all known disobedience to God in my thoughts and my outward life, a willingness to do the best I can with what I've got, with a willing mind to honor God. God's everlasting love does not change for someone who is clinging to known sin. Recognize that nothing can separate us from God's love. But he's unable, our Lord is unable to respond to that person's prayer as he longs to do. Not because he has no desire to, but because that person has not chosen to surrender by faith and replace the very thing, sin, replace the very thing that is separating him from our loving Savior. For instance, thinking evil thoughts, or an unwillingness to forgive others, or holding on to some other negative, ungodly idea. It hinders us from receiving the guidance and the help and blessings God longs to impart to everyone. Now here's the good news. Here's a great question. What prayer will God always hear and answer, even for the most wicked person on the earth? Luke 18:13. Remember the prayer of that publican, Lord, be merciful to me, a sinner. Remember David's prayer in Psalms 51, the prayer that he prayed after he had committed that disastrous sin of adultery. Psalms 51, verse 1, have mercy on me, O God, according to thy loving kindness, according to the multitude of thy tender mercies. Blot out my transgression. And of course, God's response in 1 John 1:9 to our heartfelt confession of our sinfulness and our problem. 1 John 1:9, if we confess our sins, he is faithful and just to forgive us our sins and to cleanse us from all unrighteousness. Isn't that incredible? I mean, what an incredible relief to know and accept by faith the fact that God's compassionate mercy is able to forgive and blot out even the worst of sins that a person may have committed. The earnest prayer of confession, pleading for mercy and forgiveness, pours forth from the heart of a person sorrowing over the brokenness and degradation of his life. But God's grace, through faith in Christ's sacrificial death,

choices made to forsake and replace with the Lord's healing ways the very sins of which that person so painfully is aware of. And that person is free. God hears the prayer. This is the prayer that God will always hear and answer with a resounding, "You are forgiven, my child." Wow. You are forgiven, my child. Jesus' death on the cross of Calvary, where he took our sins upon himself and the curse upon himself, has made provision for everyone who will receive him as Savior and Lord to be forgiven and healed from even the worst of sin. Praise God. But Dan, what if I'm not sure what it is that's keeping me from the healing peace that Christ offers his sincere followers? Not certain what is holding my heart captive to the anger, to the anxiety, to the fear, the guilt, the shame, and hopelessness that I carry in my innermost being. What if? God's answer, 1 John 3:20, if our heart condemn us, God is greater than our heart and knows all things. He knows all things. He's greater than that condemnation, and he's calling us to him, to his heart of love. Pray. If you're one of these individuals, pray, "Search me, O God," with all earnestness. Say, "Search me, O God, and know my heart. Try me and know my thoughts, and see if there be any wicked way in me, and lead me in the way everlasting." By the way, I should just mention here, the word "way" in the Hebrew means well-worn path, but it also means habit. "See if there be any wicked habit in me, and lead me in the habit everlasting." I think that's a prayer that every one of us needs to pray, regardless of where we're at in our relationship with Christ, even if we're in pastoral ministry. Jeremiah 29:11, God responds to the fact that I've made dastardly mistakes. I'm not even sure what's causing the anxiety or the fear or even the guilt. I just don't know. The Lord still says to me, "I know the thoughts that I think towards you, thoughts of peace and not of evil, to give you an expected end, a future and a hope." You know, friends, God in his infinite wisdom, and awesome mercy and love, has his way of providentially working through his word and circumstances to lead a person to an awareness of the core heart issues that must be surrendered by faith and replaced through God's grace in order for peace to come. God knows that. Always remember that God's love for us is without condemnation. So at the time when we're feeling the worst, at that time is when we must earnestly pray the most to keep our attention fixed upon God and his healing ways. This is absolutely vital. How can I know for sure that God will answer my prayers? Great question, wouldn't you say? Look at 1 John chapter 5, verses 14 and 15. 1 John chapter 5, verses 14 and 15. Notice what it says there. I love this. 1 John 5, verses 14 and 15. I'm going to share several texts here in response to that question. But the first one is 1 John chapter 5. Verses 14 and 15. Here's what it says. "And this is the confidence that we have in him, that if we ask anything according to his will, he hears us. And if we know that he hears us whatsoever we ask, we know that we have the petitions that we desired of him." Wow. We can have some awesome confidence. Look at this. 1 John 3, verse 22. "And whatsoever we ask, we receive of him, because we keep his commandments and do those things which are pleasing in his sight." Isn't that awesome? Now turn with me to the Gospel of John in John chapter 15, another verse. John 15, verse 7. "If you abide in me, and my words abide in you." Did you catch that? "My words abide in you. You shall ask what you will, and it shall be done unto you." John chapter 14.

verses 13 and 14. I hope this is helping to answer the question, how do I know that God will answer my prayers? John chapter 14, I'm reading verses 13 and 14. Jesus says, "Whatsoever you shall ask in my name, that will I do, that the Father may be glorified in the Son. If you ask anything in my name, I will do it." One more, and then I want to put all these verses together. 2 Corinthians chapter 1, verse 20. One of my favorite texts. In fact, it shows us what God promises us. 2 Corinthians chapter 1, verse 20 says this, "For all the promises of God in Him," in Christ, "are yes," are yea, "and in Him," in Christ, "amen," unto the glory of God. Wow! Did you catch that? All the promises of God. You know, I can actually know that God will answer my prayers if I'm willing to ask according to His will found in the Word and live according to His will found in His Word. If a person is choosing by faith to do the best he can to obey God's will as revealed in His Word, just like Jesus, that person will also be asking only for God's will to be done in his life. In the Bible, the Lord's name represents His character, also His authority and His power. Because of what Christ has done for us in His life and in His death while here on earth, what He is presently doing for His sons and daughters through His intercessory name, we may boldly bring our petitions before God the Father in complete confidence and joy, knowing that He only has our best interests on His heart. The Lord delights to have us visit with Him in prayer and place our requests before Him, based upon the truths, commands, and promises that He has given us in His Word. You know, we don't know what God knows about our experience and what will ultimately be best for us. So that is why it is such a peace to always ask according to His will, knowing that He will always respond to our requests for our best and eternal good. For example, let me give you an example of just a simple expression in prayer. I'm using Psalms 40 now, verse 8. Lord, I ask you for a willing heart to delight in doing your will. In Jesus' name I pray. Isn't that neat? I hope these thoughts about prayer, these insights from the Word of God, have been helpful to you. I think that was the reason why these men and women of faith who were such awesome prayer warriors in the early days of the church had so many beautiful insights about God and His Word, because not only did they know what the Word said about prayer, they were personally experiencing it by faith. I want to close this time together with a prayer that I found in a book called On His Knees Looking Up by Pat Mudgett. I don't know who wrote the prayer. I don't know if it was Pat Mudgett or who it was. Someone told me that it was found written on a sheet of paper in notes in Ellen White's Bible. But here's the prayer. I want to close with this. It's concepts about prayer that I think are extremely valuable, that just validates everything that I've shared with you in this time together. I'm quoting, "Prayer is the answer to every problem in life. It puts us in tune with divine wisdom, which knows how to adjust everything perfectly. So often we do not pray in certain situations because from our standpoint the outlook is hopeless. But nothing is impossible with God. Nothing is so entangled that it cannot be remedied.

human relationship is too strained for God to bring about reconciliation and understanding. No habit so deep-rooted that it cannot be overcome. No one is so weak that he cannot be strong. No one is so ill that he cannot be healed. No mind is so dull that it cannot be made brilliant. Whatever we need, if we trust God, he will supply it. If anything is causing worry or anxiety, let us stop rehearsing the difficulty and trust God for healing, his healing love and power, unquote. Thank you, friends. And I do hope and pray that this presentation will have encouraged you to become more faithful in your prayer life, in your communication with a loving God. Not just a rush here and a rush there, a moment here and a moment there, but in every situation you face throughout the day, your mind is stayed on God, because Jesus promises in Isaiah 26:3, thou wilt keep him in perfect peace whose mind is stayed on thee. Shall we pray? Our loving Heavenly Father, thank you again for sharing these beautiful and precious and important insights into prayer that you've communicated to us through your word and the inspiration of men and women who were connected to you. Please bless each one of us with a hunger and a thirst to pray like Jesus did, to pray at all times of the day, to pray according to your will found in your word, and to pray submitted to you in heart, to live the way you want us to live. Thank you for blessing us. Thank you, Lord. In Jesus' name we pray. Amen. Courage, friends. Until next time, pray.

Welcome to Bible Answers. Today the question is, why did God create Lucifer if he knew Lucifer would be evil? That is a question that has been plaguing mankind for a very long time, and we have two portions.

clouds, and I will make, and the King James says, myself like the Most High. So six times he has an eye problem. He wants to be like God. If we turn to Ezekiel chapter 28, there is a prince of Tyre and a king of Tyre, but this king of Tyre is actually the one behind the prince. He is Satan. And it says here, son of man, take up a lamentation for the king of Tyre and say to him, thus says the Lord God, you were the seal of perfection, full of wisdom and perfect in beauty. You were in Eden, the garden of God. So that cannot be the literal king of Tyre. This is Lucifer. Every precious stone was your covering. The sardius, the topaz, diamond, beryl, and onyx, and jasper, and sapphire, and turquoise, and emerald with gold. The workmanship of your timbrels and pipes was prepared for you on the day you were created. So he's a created being. And he was the master of music. He was in charge of all the instruments of heaven. You were the anointed cherub who covers. I established you. You were on the holy mountain of God. You walked back and forth in the midst of the fiery stones. And you were perfect in your ways from the day you were created till iniquity was found in you. So Satan was perfect from the day he was created till iniquity was found in him. So God didn't create him to be evil. He became evil. Now, how can that be? The only solution to this dilemma is the issue of freedom of choice. God created his creature with the capacity to choose. Because without the freedom of choice, we would become simple robots. We would be meaningless creatures. If God had created us without the capacity to choose, then what value would love have? I always use an example of a married couple. If your wife or your husband were pre-programmed to love you, no matter what, of what value would that love be? It would be of no value. It might be pleasant for a while, but afterwards, it is meaningless. But if she has freedom of choice, or he has freedom of choice to exercise that love, then that love has value. It becomes precious. And it can be nurtured forever and ever because it is valuable. But freedom of choice implies that you can choose the other way. What if that wife or that husband decides one day to go his own or her own way? What does freedom of choice imply? That you would have to let go. You would have to let go. Because a forced love would be of no value. You could put the other partner in a cage. You can bat him in down or her down that they cannot move. And you can feed the bird in the cage. But of what value is it? Can you compel love? Of course not. So when they were created with this freedom of choice. And he had every opportunity to get to know the character of God. He walked amongst the fiery stones. He was the covering cherub. He had no reason to doubt God or the integrity of God. And yet, he coveted the position of God. He wanted to be like the Most High. And when covetousness took over in him, iniquity was found in him. If you break one commandment, you break them all. If you covet the position of God, you want to be like the Most High, then you break the first commandment and you break the 10th commandment. The Bible says if you break one, you break them all. Eventually, to achieve your aim, you will lie, you will cheat.

0: you will kill in order to attain it. And that is the way that Lucifer went. Now, God didn't deal lightly with the issue. He allowed Lucifer to follow this path. And he knew that eventually he would have to come to this earth and die, because Lucifer would induce man to sin. He would deceive him. And God didn't deal with the sin issue lightly. He bore it himself. He took it upon himself. And he died the death that is due to us and made a way of escape. So the issue is choice, and it still is the issue today. Choose whom you will serve, says the Bible. And we can choose righteousness or we can choose evil. The choice is ours. But why should you die, O house of Israel? Choose what is right and do what is right, and then you will live. So we each have that capacity, and I'm grateful for that capacity because it makes love worthwhile.
1: When Florence Nightingale, very famous nurse from the mid-1800s, when she heard of Louis Pasteur's theory that germs cause disease, she said, "This is the theory of a man of a very unstable mind." Do germs cause disease? If germs don't cause disease, the question sometimes is, why am I so sick? Germs don't cause disease because we have more microorganisms in us than cells. We have about 10 times the microorganisms in our body than cells. And when the body's running correctly, those microorganisms are contributing to the proper running of the human body. But whenever cell damage happens, our microorganisms have the ability to change roles and become the cleanup team. You can go to my presentation, The True Cause of Disease, and you will get a full explanation of this. When Florence Nightingale, very famous nurse from the mid-1800s, when she heard of Louis Pasteur's theory that germs cause disease, she said, "This is the theory of a man of a very unstable mind." She said, "Germs don't cause the disease. They're the result of unhealthful conditions."

There will be people who are saying that the past, the things that our pioneers learned under the Spirit of God, is error. The old truths, the old paths are being cursed, ridiculed, despised, and those that want to heed them are being called offshoots, deceived, and deluded. We're living in a time when there is so much confusion, so much deception, so many lies, nothing to believe in. And here we are being given an anchor. We are being given the answer to lighten the path that we're walking on. It was part of the prophecy. Okay, well, welcome everyone to Amazing Discoveries Camp Meeting 2024. We're very excited that you're here. I'm not the normal public speaker at camp meetings, but hopefully you'll be blessed. Let us pray before we start. If you'll kneel with me. Dear Heavenly Father, Lord, I ask for your Holy Spirit to be here tonight during this meeting, Lord. Please forgive my sins. Please hide me behind your cross so that they don't see me or my imperfections, but that

they see you, Lord. Give me the words, Lord, that you would have me speak. And Lord, bless each and every one that's here, that they may get a blessing and that they may, Lord, see the truth that you have for them tonight. In Jesus' name I pray, amen. It was on this very day, 180 years ago, Monday, August 12, 1844, that a camp meeting, not unlike ours, took place in Exeter, New Hampshire. It was a five-day camp meeting, beginning August 12 to August 18, and there were 3,000 to 4,000 attending. It is described as the greatest camp meeting that Adventists ever held. It was held in the woods, in the open, not in a tent canopy or not in a facility, but outdoors, but with plenty of seats. The participants came from far, far areas, north, south, west, east, to study anew the evidences of their faith. Some came anticipating new light. And it was here that a new concept, indeed a new conviction, began to grip the Millerites, which changed their attitude from weariness and indefinite waiting to intense expectancy. These Millerites, or Advent believers, as they were called, believed that Jesus, our heavenly high priest, was to emerge from the heavenly holy of holies and gather his waiting people and take them home to heaven. And it was at this camp meeting that they learned that when he was going to come was October 1844. As the camp meeting began, all were in a state of uncertainty and suspense. Several years before, God had sent an angel to move upon the heart of a farmer named Miller to search prophecies in Daniel and the Revelation. And since 1837, he'd been preaching about Christ's return. Angels of God repeatedly visited that chosen one to guide his mind and open to his understanding prophecies which had ever been dark to God's people. The commencement of the chain of truth was given to him, and he was led on to search for link after link until he looked with wonder and admiration upon the word of God. He saw there a perfect chain of truth. Based on the day for a year principle and the 2300-day prophecy and the harmonious termination of several other prophecies, he and those that believed him expected Jesus to come sometime in 1843, 1844. Miller and his associates were serious Bible students, and they deftly wielded the sword of the Word of God in ways little known today. The Bible came alive to them as they ran to and fro through the Scriptures, comparing Scripture with Scripture, and God honored their efforts by opening to them the prophecies that had been shrouded in mystery until the appointed time. They did not realize that they themselves were a living prophecy, fulfilling it themselves, and what they were about to experience had been foretold in the book of Revelation. They had at first believed that Christ would come in the spring of 1844. When he did not come, they believed the verse in Habakkuk, which says, "Though it tarry, wait for it." They believed that they were living in the tarrying time, or slumbering time, from the parable of the 10 virgins that waited for the bridegroom. The meeting at the Exeter camp on this particular day was languishing. Interest was lagging. A variety of speakers had come to try to bolster their faith and present fresh ideas, but it was all familiar to the audience. The crowd was restless. Joseph Bates, the speaker for that particular hour, was trying to bolster their confidence and sustain their faith in the promises of God. He was a sea captain, and he was using an illustration of patient waiting that he had experienced while nearing home on a sea voyage. Suddenly, a man came riding full speed into the camp.

on horseback. It was Samuel Sheffield Snow. Dismounting, he placed his horse where they kept their stock and went to sit next to his sister, Mrs. John Couch, wife of an Adventist preacher. He opened his Bible and began whispering to her, earnestly rehearsing to her his convictions as to the cause of their disappointment. Her heart was thrilled, and unable to keep silence any longer, she suddenly rose and in a ringing voice addressed Bates, "Brother Bates, all you are saying is well and good, but here is a man with a message from God who has light on the midnight cry." It was a dramatic moment. The preacher paused. He had been warned in the dream the night before that someone would come with important light that day. So he responded, "Let him come and deliver his message." And he sat down to hear what he had to say. The atmosphere was tense with expectancy as Snow walked forward and entered the pulpit. He began quietly but effectively to present his convictions and to submit his evidence. He asked a series of questions. And then, after getting the audience to answer those questions in a strong voice, he said, "Behold, the bridegroom cometh on the 10th day of the seventh month. Go ye out to meet him." As he uttered those words, the mighty power of God fell on that camp, prostrating many to the ground, suddenly turning that camp into a powerful confessing and testimony meeting. That was only the beginning of the midnight cry message. As Samuel Snow presented his findings, his logical reasoning carried weight, and his measured conclusions seemed inescapable. Convictions swept over the entire congregation and followed by decisive action. From the Exeter camp meeting, they went forth with crusading zeal in the most amazing development of the entire movement. Sister White says, "There went with it an impelling power that moved the soul. There was no doubt, no questioning." As the crowd left their homes after that eventful camp meeting, everywhere on trains and in streets, you could hear the call, "Behold, the bridegroom cometh." They wanted to tell everyone of the certainty of their conclusions that Jesus was coming. An amazing movement was started that sultry day that nothing could sway. Samuel Snow later put together all the documentation that proved his calculations, and we will make this booklet available to you later in the week. Today, there are not many that could explain how Samuel Snow came to his time frame, or how they later came to select that date, October 22, 1844. And in fact, many people today think it doesn't matter. It isn't important. We're here, aren't we? But in our universities, our students are being told that the date is wrong and that our pioneers were off in their calculations. And as a result, people are losing confidence in the faith. Those that stay Adventists view the beginnings of our faith as nothing more than a legend, a tradition, nothing certainly close to real calculations based on sound biblical doctrine. Were our pioneers wrong? Our theme this camp meeting is "Nothing to Fear Except We Forget." And the slogan comes from a longer quote written by Ellen White, a prophet of God that lived in the late 1800s, early 1900s, and who also took part in waiting expectantly for Jesus to come. If some of you don't know her and find it strange that there's a prophet today, we have some information at the back for you that you can look up. The slogan for our camp meeting comes from one of her quotes, and I've got the whole thing here. "In reviewing our past history, having traveled over every step of advance to our present standing, I can say praise God. As I see what God has wrought, I am filled with astonishment and with confidence in Christ as leader. We have nothing to fear for the future, except as we shall forget the way that the Lord has led us and his teaching in our past history." What can we learn from this? Who is responsible for the teachings in the past history? Was it God or man? King Solomon, the wisest man,

man who ever lived wrote in Ecclesiastes, there is no remembrance of former things, neither shall there be any remembrance of things that are to come with those that shall come after. So what is he telling us? He's telling us that people are going to forget the past, and they are also going to forget the future, the prophecies. We can't forget the leading process, how God led us in the past so that we know how he's going to lead us in the future. Today, there is much confusion and fear about the end times. I believe it's because we've forgotten how God led us in the past. We've forgotten the promises for the future, and we don't understand the prophecies. And if we forget how God has led us in our past, we won't have strength for the future. This applies to our personal lives as we learn, remember how God led us, protected us, blessed us. And it also applies to our church history, where we need to remember how God led us into truth and guided our understanding. The things that God has made plain, we need to remember. The Lord has declared that the history of the past shall be rehearsed as we enter upon the closing work. Are we on the closing work? Are we about to see momentous events coming on this earth? Yes. And what does God want us to do? Rehearse our history. Every pillar that he has established is to be strengthened. We cannot now step off the foundation that God has established. We cannot now enter into any new organization, for this would mean apostasy from the truth. There is need now to rehearse the experience of the men who acted a part in the establishment of our work at the beginning. Thus saith the Lord, stand ye in the ways and see, and ask for the old paths. Where is the good way? And walk therein, and ye shall find rest for your souls. Where are we to go? To the past, to the old paths. And what do the people say? We will not walk therein. Sounds like rebellion. Friends, there are many who are saying this today. They're saying, we will not walk therein. And they find no rest because they have no sure foundation on which to base their faith. We have also a more sure word of prophecy, whereunto ye do well that you take heed, as unto a light that shineth in a dark place, until the day dawn and the day star arise in your hearts. Who is the day star? Jesus. Don't let anybody ever tell you that prophecy is not about Jesus, that prophecy doesn't contain Jesus. It absolutely does. And when we study it, Jesus comes into our hearts. Prophecy gives us assurance so that we don't need to be lost or confused, and it gives us instruction and direction. Prophecy is from Jesus. We know that the spirit of prophecy is the testimony of Jesus. So what is the testimony of Jesus? The spirit of prophecy. It is his word. It's not just theoretical knowledge. What is this book? Is it the word of God? Yes, it is. And it contains not just stories, not just promises, but prophecies. Many of them, in fact, most of them have been fulfilled already, but Jesus is the author of those prophecies, and they point to him. Do we believe that the word of God is God's letter to us? We do, right? So if you love someone, like we claim to love Jesus, and he writes us a letter, and in it he tells us all the prophecies, shouldn't we listen? Obviously, it was important to him, so it must be important to us. They bring out his character and his plans. In fact, sometimes he's even the one giving the prophecy, like in Revelation 10. Seventh-day Adventists have been chosen by God as a peculiar people, separate from the world. By the great cleaver of truth, he has cut them out from the quarry of the world.
and brought them into connection with Him.

himself. He has made them his representatives and has called them to be ambassadors for him in the last work of salvation. The greatest wealth of truth ever entrusted to mortals, the most solemn and fearful warnings ever sent by God to man, have been committed to them to be given to the world. And in the accomplishment of this work, our publishing houses are among the most effective agencies. But what do we learn from this? The Israelites were representatives of God, right? They were his special people. They were supposed to teach the rest of the world about God. And now we have been made those people. We are his ambassadors and his representatives, and we are given that special privilege and calling. And do we take our work seriously? Do our youth understand our commission? What does she call it? A wealth of truth ever, in the greatest wealth of truth ever entrusted to mortals. The most solemn and fearful warnings ever sent.

most solemn sacred work ever given to mortals is the proclamation of the first, second, and third angels' messages to our world. I was shown that as a people, we are deficient. Our works are not in accordance with our faith. Our faith testifies that we are living under the proclamation of the most solemn and important message that was ever given to mortals. Yet in full view of this, our efforts, our zeal, our spirit of self-sacrifice do not compare with the character of our work. We should awake from the dead, and Christ will give us life. This is a very serious statement. Have one more. To us has been entrusted the work of proclaiming these messages. There is no other work of so great importance. We are to allow nothing else to absorb our attention. The messages being spoken of here are the three angels' messages. Do we realize what we have been given? We're not just another denomination to choose from amongst all the others. We are supposed to be God's army, his Navy SEALs, with a special commission, a special mission, the most important and solemn message ever given to a human to do, to give, the most sacred work. What a high responsibility. Do we realize what we have been entrusted with? How should this knowledge shape our day-to-day activities and our decisions and attitudes? Those who are engaged in proclaiming the third angel's message are searching the scriptures upon the same plan that Father Miller adopted. Now I'm going to just clarify anyone who's wondering why it says father, because we're not supposed to call anybody father. This was a term of endearment. Do you sometimes call a friend auntie? Back then, they sometimes called people father. He was a very kindly man. In the little book entitled Views of the Prophecies and Prophetic Chronology, Father Miller gives the following simple but intelligent and important rules for Bible study and interpretation. And in our study of the Bible, we shall all do well to heed the principles set forth. So I cannot emphasize enough the importance of these 14 rules. We learn that those who are engaged in proclaiming the third angel's message should be studying these. So who is that? That's us. We were the ones entrusted with those messages, so therefore we should be following this. And she recommends that we follow these simple, intelligent,

to follow these rules. Otherwise, we will stray from the foundation. If you haven't gotten our bookmark, Amazing Discoveries has a bookmark with the rules on both sides. You're welcome to call in, email, or ask at the back, and we will give you a free copy. Ellen White writes, I saw that those who had no experience in the first and second angel's message must receive them from those who had an experience. Okay, so there was an experience, she says, that we've missed out on. Were we there for the experience of the early Millerites and the Advent believers? No, it's 180 years later. We were not there. We did not experience what they experienced. And here we are learning that we, who have had no experience in these things, must receive them from those who had an experience and follow down through the messages. This week, Mackenzie is going to take you on a journey through these three angels' messages. And they sounded a long time ago, and many people don't realize that. Sadly, we've done more than forget about them. We've even tried to destroy them. This is what she says. As Jesus was crucified, so I saw that these messages have been crucified. Did you know this? Did you know that the very thing, the very special wealth, the greatest wealth of truth that we've been given has been crucified? And as the disciples declared that there was salvation in no other name under heaven given among men, so also should the servants of God faithfully and fearlessly declare that those who embrace but a part of the truths connected with the third message must gladly embrace the first, second, and third messages as God has given them, or have no part nor lot in the matter. It's a little bit of a long sentence. What is she trying to say there? She's saying that if we want to give the three angels messages, we need them in their entirety. We can't just take a little piece that we like and throw away the rest. If we're going to do that, she says we should have nothing to do with them. We are seeing this today. The old truths, the old paths are being cursed, ridiculed, despised, and those that want to heed them are being called offshoots, deceived, and deluded. It's come to that. Have mercy. Unless we take the three angels' messages as God has given them, she says, we should have nothing to do with them. You either take all or nothing. You can't have a piece. Do you know what it means when she says, as God has given them? Do you know how God gave them? This is a question we need to explore this week. We can deny and crucify the message. And how do we do that? Can anyone give me some examples? How do we deny or crucify the message? I can't hear you actually very well. Could it be by saying that it's error? Okay. Could it be by saying, oh, it wasn't fulfilled? Could it be that she said she didn't mean it? She didn't mean that when she said that. Could it be by saying, oh, it's in the past? How about, I'll look into that, but you never do. Do people do that? One of the most laughable examples I heard was a person who said, yes, that was a complete fulfillment of that prophecy, but it actually wasn't true. Can a fulfillment of a prophecy not be true? It's impossible. If it's fulfilled, then it's true. Another one I heard, that can't be the fulfillment because I would have known about it. That's pride. Unfortunately, today, people don't know their history. They barely know their geography. And I have some news for you. If you don't know about Napoleon and that he's in the Bible, I'm sorry, he still was there. It still happened. If you don't know that the

barbarians sacked Rome, it still happened. And unfortunately, the Sunday law and the close of probation will also happen even if you don't know about it. We need to have the attitude of a learner. We need to humble ourselves and start having the attitude of a sincere learner. Never attempt to search the scriptures unless you are ready to listen, unless you are ready to be a learner. And God wants you to know. That's why he offers prophecy in the first place. What did he say? He does nothing except he revealeth his secret to his servants, the prophets. Now, at a time when we are facing the most momentous prophetic events ever to take place, do you think we should maybe ask the prophets to reveal his secrets? I think so. A lot of people watch presentations of speakers and never crack their Bibles open. They never look anything up. Instead, sometimes when people hear something new, they say, well, so-and-so doesn't teach that. I see an epidemic in our church of letting other people think for us. Do we base our religion on what our favorite speaker thinks or says? Are we putting people on a pedestal because we are so impressed with their intelligence, especially if they're conservative and speak boldly? Friends, we need to study for ourselves. We need to read the Bible for ourselves. We need to read the spirit of prophecy for ourselves. We need to check every quote ourselves. Remember, Jesus said, if it's possible, the very elect would be what? Deceived. How are you going to be undeceived if you don't study for yourself? There will always be hooks to hang your doubts on. Did you know that? I believe God allows that to happen. He never removes all objections. Why? Because he wants you to exercise faith. It happens to the scriptures and it happens in the spirit of prophecy. But remember always that we base our faith on the weight of evidence. One outlier does not make a doctrine. The weight of evidence is what we need to look for. But we must be satisfied with the evidence God provides. We also may ask for too much evidence, more than God sees best to give. Let's take an example, John the Baptist. He came with a solemn warning from God. Jesus says that the Pharisees, in rejecting him, rejected the counsel of God against themselves, but that the publicans and the common people, they justified God being baptized with the baptism of John. That's Luke 7, 29 and 30. How did they justify God? Well, when it comes to the judgment and Jesus comes with his reward, these Pharisees will stand there and be surprised to find themselves rejected. They will plead that they were honest, that they would have believed if John had only worked a miracle or had given sufficient evidence. But there will be simple people who will rise up and say, we lived at the same time as you, in the very same town. We heard the very same things you heard, and we believed. The evidence was enough. It was enough. And thus they will justify God and condemn the unbelievers. And so it is in every age and even in our day. Those who believe rise up and testify that the evidence was sufficient if the heart had only been humble enough to submit to God's ways. The Word of God often and earnestly insists upon humility of heart and contrition of soul as necessary in order to get the right understanding. But to this man will I look, even to him that is poor and of a contrite spirit, and trembleth at my word. This is the attitude we need to have when we approach scripture. There needs to be respect given to the word, not an attitude of disbelief and criticism. Maybe popularity is one of the hooks someone gets stuck on. People don't want to believe something that

others don't agree with. If the truth is popular and lots of people believe it, then we tend to agree more readily with it. It's called groupthink. Whatever my friends think, that's what I'll believe. Even if all the quotes make sense, even if it's black on white, even if there's a mountain of evidence, but my friends and family don't believe it. So there must be something wrong with it. Besides, I could lose my friends. I could lose the approbation I receive from my fellow churchgoers. Truth is not always popular, friends. Don't look at the numbers. Don't look at what everyone else is believing so that you can believe what they do. Weigh the message for yourself. Does the spirit of prophecy support it? Is the truth established and taught by those who have been clearly led by the Spirit? Then humbly accept it. Noah had the same evidence which the world had. He believed, they disbelieved. He was right, they were wrong. Sometimes truth requires a sacrifice. William Miller's rule, number 14, the most important rule of all. It is that you must have faith. But what kind of a faith? It must be a faith that requires a sacrifice, and if tried, would give up the dearest object on earth, the world, and all its desires, character, in other words, reputation, living, occupation, family, home, comfort, and worldly honors. If any of them should hinder our believing any part of God's word, it would show that our faith to be vain. Nor can we ever believe so long as any of these motives lies lurking in our hearts. We must believe that God will never forfeit his word, and we can have confidence that he who takes notice of the sparrows fall and numbers the hairs of our head will guard the translation of his own word and throw a barrier around it and prevent those who sincerely trust in God and put implicit confidence in his word from erring far from the truth, though they may not understand Hebrew or Greek. Today we're told you have to understand Hebrew and Greek to understand the Bible. In fact, you need to get a theology degree, and that's not enough. You need to get a master's degree, and then you need to become a doctor of divinity. Then you can teach the word. None of our pioneers had any of those. Are we willing to give up all to find truth? Really all? Let's go back to that list. Are we willing to give all those things up for the privilege of finding truth? The reason there's going to be a shaking in the church, friends, is because when the straight testimony is preached to Laodicea, they realize what it's going to cost them, and the price is too high. Their faith is not one that is willing to give all for the truth. Remember our slogan, we have nothing to fear for the future except as we shall forget the way that the Lord has led us and his teaching in our past history. Ellen White says, all should see the necessity of understanding the truth for themselves individually. We must each understand the doctrines that have been studied out carefully and prayerfully. It has been revealed to me that there is among our people a great lack of knowledge in regard to the rise and progress of the third angel's message. The rise and the progress of the third angel's message. There is great need to search the book of Daniel and the book of Revelation and learn the text thoroughly that we may know what is written. The Lord desires that every soul who claims to believe the truth shall have an intelligent knowledge of what is truth. In other words, you need to be able to explain it. You need to know. False prophets will arise and will deceive many. Everything is to be shaken that can be shaken. Then does it not become everyone to understand the reasons for our faith? In place of having so many

sermons, there should be a more close searching of the Word of God, opening the Scriptures text by text and searching for the strong evidences that sustain the fundamental doctrines that have brought us where we now are upon the platform of eternal truth. She speaks often about the platform. Here's one. I was shown a platform braced by solid timbers, the truths of the Word of God. That's what the platform was. Someone was directing this man and that man to loosen the timbers supporting this platform. The foundation was built by the master worker and will stand storm and tempest. Will they permit this man to present doctrines that deny the past experience of the people of God? The time has come to take decided action. Here we see again that there's an experience from the people of God in the past that we cannot, dare not deny. The enemy of souls has sought to bring in the supposition that a great reformation was to take place among Seventh-day Adventists, and that this reformation would consist in what? Giving up the doctrines which stand as the pillars of our faith and engaging in a process of reorganization. Were this reformation to take place, what would result? The principles of truth that God in his wisdom has given to the remnant church would be discarded. Has that happened? Maybe you will find out this week. Our religion would be changed. The fundamental principles that have sustained the work for the last 50 years would be accounted as what? Error. There will be people who are saying that the past, the things that our pioneers learned under the Spirit of God, is error. This is pretty serious, friends. A new organization would be established. Books of a new order would be written. A system of intellectual philosophy would be introduced. Nothing would be allowed to stand in the way of the new movement. Does that mean that people who want to go to the past and want to go reignite what the pioneers taught are going to be persecuted? If nothing would be allowed to stand in the way of the new movement, sounds pretty aggressive. Who has authority to begin such a movement? We have our Bibles, we have our experience, and how is it attested to? By the miraculous working of the Holy Spirit. So this wasn't just a feeling. It was proven to be of God because they saw the Holy Spirit working. We have a truth that admits of no compromise. Shall we not repudiate everything that is not in harmony with this truth? The Seventh-day Adventist Church is not a church. It's a movement. It is itself a fulfillment of prophecy. Did you know that? Did you know that Seventh-day Adventists fulfilled prophecy by becoming a movement, by becoming a people? But why did God need a movement? Didn't we have the Protestant Reformation? Didn't that bring us out of the dark ages? It was the light that shined in the dark, the midnight of the papal rule. What about Huss and Jerome, Tyndale, Wycliffe, Luther? Didn't they bring us out of darkness into light? Yes, they were very good and important men. They did a great work. And through them, the light broke through the darkness. But what happened after they passed away? Their advancement stopped. The churches had become world-loving, formal, clinging to their creeds, and no longer advancing in truth. You see, God's truth is always advancing. He wants us to continue to grow. And that is why we needed the second angel's message. Great light was given to the reformers,
But many of them received the sophistry of error through misinterpretation.

interpretation of the scriptures. We always talk about how great the Reformation was, but we've never read this quote. These errors have come down through the centuries, but although they be hoary with age, yet they have not behind them a thus saith the Lord. For the Lord has said, I will not alter the thing that has gone out of my lips. In his great mercy, the Lord has permitted what? Still greater light to shine when? In these last days. When were these last days? Do you know when this was written? It was written in 1896. So the last days were not in the last 10 years or 50 years or even the last 100 years. They were back then. So the greater light shone when? Back then. They received the greater light. Many who embraced the third message had not had an experience in the two former messages. Satan understood this, and his evil eye was upon them to overthrow them. But the third angel was pointing them to the most holy place, and those who had had an experience in the past messages were pointing them the way to the heavenly sanctuary. So let me just unpack this a little bit. There were people, they had not accepted the third message because they had not had an experience in the first two former messages. And as a result, those that had the experience in those first two messages were trying to show them the way to the third message. Many saw the perfect chain of truth in the angels' messages and gladly received them in their order and followed Jesus by faith into the heavenly sanctuary. These messages were represented to me as an anchor to the people of God. Those who understand and receive them will be kept from being swept away by the many delusions of Satan. Those are pretty important at a time when deception will run deep. And what is in them? A chain of perfect truth. And they must be given and received in their order. Can we skip steps? Not according to this. Do we need only the last one? Not according to this. We need all three. But what happens to those that deny the light from behind? So what is the light from behind? Does anybody know? Well, let's read it. I seem to be surrounded with light and to be rising higher and higher from the earth. I turned to look for the Advent people. This was Ellen White's first vision. In 1844, after the disappointment, I turned to look for the Advent people in the world, but could not find them. When a voice said to me, look again and look a little higher. At this, I raised my eyes and saw a straight and narrow path cast high up above the world. On this path, the Advent people were traveling to the city, which was at the farther end of the path. They had a bright light set up behind them at the beginning of the path, which an angel told me was the midnight cry. Now, we had just heard about the midnight cry. This was Samuel Snow riding into the Exeter camp meeting with his news, and it spread like wildfire. This midnight cry, she says, is the bright light set up behind them at the beginning of the path, and tell me how far it was shining. The last sentence, this light shone all along the path and gave light for their feet so that they might not stumble. Friends, we are in a time, we're living in a time when there is so much confusion, so much deception, so many lies, nothing to believe in. And here we are being given an anchor. We are being given the answer to lighten the path that we're walking on, so that we don't stumble. Maybe there would be more people in the church and less people leaving the church if they were clinging to this. If they kept their eyes fixed on Jesus, who was just before them, leading them to the city, they were safe. But soon some grew weary
and said that the city was a great way off.

and they expected to have entered it before. Do you think we might be saying that now, 180 years later? Did we not expect to be already not here? I'll be honest, in 1994, I got a driver's license ticket. I mean, a speeding ticket. And in Canada, you don't have to pay for it until you renew your license. And I was sure that Jesus was going to come in 1994, and I wouldn't have... Jesus would encourage them by raising his glorious arm, right arm, and from his arm came a light which waved over the Advent band, and they shouted, "Hallelujah." Others rashly denied the light behind them and said that it was not God that had led them out so far. The light behind them went out, leaving their feet in perfect darkness. And what will happen to you if you're on a narrow path in the mountains and there's no light? You're going to fall off. They stumbled and lost sight of the mark of Jesus and fell off the path down into the dark and wicked world below. So let's review the story. Where was this path taking them? To the city, heaven. Are we on the path to the city? Okay. So the city is where? At the end of the path. Where did the light come from? From behind. And what was the light? It was the midnight cry. And how far along the path did the light shine? All along it, right up to the end. And what happened if they said that the light from the midnight cry was not of God? They fell off. They stumbled and fell off. Do you think that could be when we say, "Oh, that was a perfect fulfillment, but it wasn't true"? That could be. Do you think we still need the light 180 years later? There is a weight of evidence that supports that the foundation of our faith is the truth, and that it will stay the truth until the close of probation. Are we at the close of probation yet? No, not yet. A few are still alive who pass through the experience gained in the establishment of this truth. So a few at the time of writing were still alive. God has graciously spared their lives to repeat and repeat till the close of their lives, the experience through which they passed, even as did John the Apostle, till the very close of his life. And the standard bearers who have fallen in death, they are to speak through the reprinting of their writings. I'm instructed that thus their voices are to be heard. They are to bear their testimony as to what constitutes the truth for this time. So where are we supposed to go? We're supposed to listen to the people who had the experience. And even if they're dead, we can still find what they experienced by reading their writings. We are not to receive the words of those who come with a message that contradicts the special points of our faith. They gather together a mass of scripture and pile it

years, or almost 100. And while the scriptures are God's word and are to be respected, the application of them, if such application moves one pillar from the foundation that God has sustained these 50 years, it is a what? A great mistake. He who makes such an application knows not the wonderful demonstration of the Holy Spirit that gave power and force to the past messages that have come to the people of God. In other words, someone who comes along with a new theory that doesn't match what was in the past doesn't understand that what came in the past was from God. The very same Satan is at work to undermine the faith of the people of God at this time. So in other words, Satan is still up to his old tricks. There are persons ready to catch up every new idea. The prophecies of Daniel and the Revelation are misinterpreted. So I guess some of those ideas that people are going to come up with are going to be about Daniel and Revelation. These persons do not consider that the truth has been set forth at the appointed time, at a certain time in the past, by the very men whom God was leading to do this special work. These men followed on step by step in the very fulfillment of prophecy, and those who have not had a personal experience in this work are to take the word of God and believe on their word, who have been led by the Lord in the proclamation of the first, second, and third angels' messages. There are just so many of these quotes. This is a mountain of evidence, folks. We should believe on their word. They were men who were led in a special work at an appointed, specific, God-ordained time. And their experience was a fulfillment of prophecy. Did you know that? It wasn't a mistake. Today we're told, oh, that was a mistake. In fact, it's very shameful. Shouldn't they have figured it out? That great disappointment? I mean, obviously Jesus wasn't coming. It's not a shame. It was meant to be. It was part of the prophecy. It is true that there are prophecies yet to be fulfilled, but very erroneous work has been done again and again and will continue to be done by those who seek to find new light in the prophecies. And how do we recognize them? They begin by turning away from the light that God has already given. So the first thing they do is say, don't listen to those pioneers. The first thing they do is that was not true. We did not know our Bibles. We did not understand. The messages of Revelation 14 are those by which the world is to be tested. They are the everlasting gospel and are to be sounded everywhere. But the Lord does not lay upon those who have not had an experience in his work. Who's that again? Us. Okay. The burden. So he does not lay upon us the burden of making a new exposition of those prophecies, which he has by his Holy Spirit moved upon his chosen servants to explain. So they were chosen, and he has not given us the job of trying to explain those prophecies because he's already explained them. So who was leading our pioneers? I didn't hear. The Holy Spirit, God. As a people, we are to stand firm on the platform of eternal truth that has withstood test and trial. We are to hold to the sure pillars of our faith. The principles of truth that God has revealed to us are our only true foundation. They have made us what we are. The lapse of time has not lessened their value. So even though we are 180 years past that, their value, their importance, and their truth has not lessened in any way. Even if

if it seems like the prophecies need to change, the interpretations need to change based on current events. No line of truth that has made the Seventh-day Adventist people what they are is to be weakened. We have the old landmarks of truth and experience and duty, and we are to stand firmly in defense of our principles in full view of the world. We weaken what makes us Adventists by mocking the truths that they preached, by minimizing them, and by relegating them to the past. What is the message we're supposed to be giving? The three angels' messages. That's right. And they are the what? The most solemn and most sacred work ever entrusted to mortals. These three angels' messages are considered waymarks of our faith. And she gives a very specific time frame when these messages were laid. Today, people talk about new light. Has anybody ever heard anyone talking about the fact that we have new light? That maybe they said even that the past was a mistake, or maybe they didn't. But now they say we have more light, and what we really mean by that is new light, and that truth is progressive. Now, who is the fullness of light? Jesus. Jesus is the fullness of light. When he gives light, does he give error? Okay, if we believe that, we should go home, right? Genuine new light does not provide substitutes for or cast a shadow on the truth that has gone before. There is a difference between new light and contradiction of old light. The new light is information that goes beyond that which was provided by earlier prophets, but does not contradict it. We're going to talk a little bit about that tomorrow morning. Today, people are saying that we need an updated gospel. An update means what? When you have a computer and you need to update it, it's getting old. And what gets rewritten? They fix errors. They improve wording. They replace the old with the new. So when people say we need an updated gospel, a new gospel, or more light, the way it is actually intended is that not that the more light is added to the old light, but rather that we're just replacing the old light with the new. Taking it to its logical conclusion, what they're really saying is that past light was actually darkness or error. And now we have come to better, new, and different light, separate from God's moving on his people. Without any experience at all, we have come to an updated gospel. Do you think that makes sense? After all the blood, sweat, and tears that our pioneers went through to get this truth, what they're actually saying is that Adventism is based on darkness. That's what started it. But that's not true. We stand as the remnant people in these last days to promulgate the truth and swell the cry of the third angel's wonderful, distinct message, giving the trumpet a certain sound. Eternal truth, which we have adhered to from the beginning, is to be maintained in all its increasing importance to the close of probation. The trumpet is to give no uncertain sound, but we must firmly refuse to be drawn away from the platform of eternal truth, which since 1844 has stood the test. Now, since 1844, but how did they come to that? Well, there were some years before that that brought them to 1844. So it's actually even before that. Truth is eternal. Oops, not ready for that yet. It stays true even after the event transpired. So if according to Ellen White, in the Great Controversy, the sixth trumpet was fulfilled in 1840, why are we coming up with a new fulfillment of the trumpets? Did you know that it was fulfilled in 1840?

If she says so, why are we now making a new interpretation? The truth we received at the beginning was eternal, we see here, and is to be maintained until the close of probation, and that hasn't happened yet. When the power of God testifies as to what is truth, that truth is to stand forever as the truth. No after suppositions contrary to the light God has given are to be entertained. Men will arise with interpretations of Scripture which are to them truth, but which are not truth. The truth for this time God has given as a foundation for our faith. He himself has taught us what is truth. One will arise and still another with new light, which contradicts the light that God has given under the demonstration of the Holy Spirit. Another and still another will arise and bring in supposedly great light and make their assertions, but we stand by the old landmarks. We are hindered in our work by men who are not converted, who seek their own glory. They wish to be thought originators of new theories, which they present claiming that they are truth. But if these theories are received, they will lead to a denial of the truth that for the past 50 years God has been giving to his people, substantiating it by the demonstration of the Holy Spirit. I cannot say it better than that. I hope that you can write down some of these references and reread them slowly for yourselves afterwards. Because unless we are hard-hearted and stubborn and rebellious, I don't know what other conclusions we can come to other than that she is clear that the teachings from our past history are to continue to be our teachings today. There are so many more quotes I could have shared, but the weight of evidence is on this side. Remember that you can have hooks to hang your doubts on, so it must come down to one word, faith. Either the teachings in our history are God's or they're man's. There can be only those two options, and if they are man's, then our faith is based on sand and we can go home. But if we decide that they are God's teachings and that God does not change and that he does not lie and that he does not tell us error and then decide that it needs an update, but that we have an everlasting gospel and that his word is a command and it changes not, and that when something is established, it is established as a solid rock, then we have an anchor. Then we can build our house upon it. Our faith in reference to the messages of the first, second, and third angels was correct. The great waymarks we have passed are immovable. Although the hosts of hell may try to tear them from their foundation and triumph in the thought that they have succeeded, yet they do not succeed. Amen. These pillars of truth stand firm as the eternal hills, unmoved by all the efforts of men combined with those of Satan and his host. We can learn much and should be constantly searching the scriptures to see if these things are so. This week we will spend a few precious sessions remembering. And as you remember, or maybe learn for the first time what happened in our past, please allow the Holy Spirit to speak to you. I pray that you will be inspired with zeal for the truth and ignited with a passion to return to our roots, to return to the simple godliness that our pioneers exhibited, to return to our foundations and firmly step back on the platform. When the midnight cry was first announced, conviction swept over the entire congregation, followed by decisive action. My prayer is that that happens here, on this camp meeting being held on the exact same dates, 180 years.

years later. Of all the great religious movements since the days of the apostles, none have been more free from human imperfection and the wiles of Satan than was that of the autumn of 1844. I don't think we can say that about our time. Even now, after the lapse of many years, all who shared in that movement and who have stood firm upon the platform of truth still feel the holy influence of that blessed work and bear witness that it was of God. This was a time so free from error that has never been a time like this since. Surely we can learn something from them. Can we return to that time? Can we return to a time when we are perfectly united, free from human imperfection? God promises it will be. The 144,000 will be perfectly united. 180 years ago, the virgins went out and trimmed their lamps at the midnight cry with the exact truths that we will be presented at this camp meeting. To trim your lamps means to study. What was the oil in their lamps? It was the Holy Spirit. And where does the Holy Spirit lead you? Into all truth. If you choose to have faith in the teachings of our past history, if you choose to believe in God's leading in the past, it will change your experience as a Christian and Adventist in a way that you have never felt before. I know because it happened to me. As Tabea plays, please consider the words of this song. We have all been asleep. It's time to awake from our slumber. For indeed, Jesus is coming. It may have been longer than we expected, 180 years already, but the promise of his return is sure. Let every lamp be burning bright. The darkest hour is nearing, the darkest hour of earth's long night, before the Lord's appearing. Then trim your lamps, my brethren dear. Trim your lamps with godly fear. The Master's coming draweth near. Let every lamp be burning.

Well, what's this satellite dish doing on the screen over here? Mankind has been probing space for quite a while. In 1983, Newsweek reported the real hope is not just to intercept an alien weather report, but to hear a message intended for Earth or for the universe at large. And in 1983, US News and World Report wrote, if anyone is trying to get in touch with us, we're ready to listen. Hello, anybody out there? Very interesting. The first cosmonaut that went up into space said there wasn't any God there. We never saw

him once, well, you can expect that. Why are we so cut off? Why are we so cut off? The Bible tells us we are cut off because of sin. And they heard the voice of the Lord God walking in the garden in the cool of the day, and Adam and his wife hid themselves from the presence of the Lord God amongst the trees of the garden, Genesis 3:8. So they hid themselves. We hid ourselves. Even these may forget, but I will not forget you. Behold, I have inscribed you on the palms of my hand, Isaiah 49:15-16. If mankind wanted to, they wouldn't have to go floating up there and say, "You, anybody out there?" They can just read their Bible and look at history and they will know there is someone out there who cares enough. Amos 3:7, "Surely the Lord God will do nothing, but he revealeth his secret unto his servants the prophets." God has always spoken to this earth through his prophets. And sometimes there was nobody left but his prophets. And sometimes the world was so iniquitous there weren't even prophets speaking anymore. 2 Peter 1:21, "For the prophecy came not in old time by the will of man, but holy men of God spoke as they were moved by the Holy Ghost." So the Bible clearly says that prophecy is something that comes from God. God communicating his will to man. Now we don't want that. God actually wrote with his finger on stone and said, "This is my will. If you adhere to this, we'll talk." Nope. We don't want that. We'll make our own.

through his prophets. And how do we know whether someone is a prophet or a liar? So we have to follow the biblical criteria. So if there's a prophet, God will speak to him in a vision and in a dream. So here comes a guy who says, I've had a vision, I've had a dream. How do you know it's from God or whether it's from another source? God has spoken by the mouth of all his holy prophets since the world began, Acts 3 verse 21. Man has really no excuse, shouldn't be cut off. And of course the greatest message of all time came in Jesus Christ. And the message was in John 12:32, and I, if I am lifted up from earth, I will draw all to myself. This is the greatest message of all time. Despise not prophesying, prove all things, hold fast that which is good. 1 Thessalonians 5:20-21. Today people despise prophecy because there's so much false prophecy. How do you know which is true and which is false? But the Bible says don't despise it, prove it, check it out. If it's from God, hold on to it. If not, get rid of it. How do I know if it's from God or whether it's not from God? Obviously, God can't let us dangle there. Well, I feel it's from God or whatever. No, no, no. You have to know whether it's from God. 2 Chronicles 20:20. Believe in the Lord God, your God, so shall you be established. Believe his prophets, so shall you prosper. Important that we listen to the prophets, because they warn us of the hazards along the path. They may not speak out of harmony with God's word, but they tell us where we are in the stream of time. Matthew 24:24. There shall arise false Christs, false prophets, shall show great signs and wonders, insomuch that were possible, they shall deceive the very elect. Big problem. So now, how do I know which one is from God and which one is not? So I mustn't despise prophecy. I must prove it. I must hold on to that which is good. But I must watch out for false prophets. That's what the Bible says. Beloved,

So a true prophet will not say, there is nothing worse that can be done than to talk of the lost sinful condition of man. True prophets won't say that. True prophets will. We are all sinners and we need redemption in Jesus Christ. Through the tender mercy of our God, whereby the day spring from on high has visited us, to give light to them that sit in darkness, and in the shadow of death, to guide our feet in the way of peace. That's what a prophet should do. But a preacher can do that too. He doesn't have to be a prophet to do that. Anybody can do that as long as he sticks to the word of God. But a prophet, even more so. A prophet must be in line with the biblical teachings. So how do we test the prophets? How do we know someone is a prophet of God or is not a prophet of God? Well, let's look at the criteria that the Bible gives. A true prophet's message must be in harmony with the word of God and the law of God. To the law and to the testimony, if they speak not according to this word, it is because there is no light in them. The law is the first five books of the Bible, the Torah, which also contains the Ten Commandments. And the testimony is everything that the prophets have said in harmony with the Torah. Isaiah 8 verse 20, the law is no more. Her prophets also find no visions from the Lord. Lamentations 2 verse 9, God is not inconsistent. You cannot be out of harmony with God's word and then expect God to speak to you. So they have to keep the law of God. They have to be in harmony with the law of God. And they have to speak according to the Bible and be obedient to its precepts. A true prophet. Well, that cuts out a lot of them. There goes Nostradamus. Boop, gone. All his visions he got under drugs. Is that in harmony with the Bible? Don't think so. Two, a true prophet's predictions must come true. Deuteronomy 18:22. When a prophet speaketh in the name of the Lord, if the thing follow not, nor come to pass, that is the thing which the Lord has not spoken, but the prophet has spoken presumptuously, thou shalt not be afraid of him. So every prophet that tells you which horse is going to win the next race, and he happens to be right, is from God? Yes or no? No. Obviously, this one must be qualified with what? With all the others. So everything must apply to the prophet, not just this one. Because a false prophet can also get things right. And then the worst of it is that a true prophet can actually say something that doesn't come to pass and still be a true prophet. Do we have examples in the Bible? Jonah? What did Jonah say? Nineveh is going to be destroyed. 40 days and it's all over. Was Nineveh destroyed? No. And Jonah knew it and he was totally freaked out because he knew that this might not come to pass. Why not? Because prophecy is conditional. You see, the prophet had told them, you are sinners and God is going to destroy this place. What did the Ninevites do? They repented in sackcloth and ashes, and Jonah went and grumbled about this issue because he knew that now it could be construed that he was a false prophet. See? So careful how you deal with a true prophet's predictions must come true. Yes, a prophet must be trustworthy. What he says must come true. But we mustn't forget the conditionalist aspect. And we mustn't forget all the other aspects associated with it as well. So he must speak in accordance with the law. He must also be truthful. Thirdly, a true prophet edifies God's people. But he that prophesies speaketh unto men to edification and exhortation and comfort. He that prophesies edifies the church. You see, God chooses prophets out of his church. When Saul was called and became Paul thereafter, he was sent to the church. He was sent to the church to find out what he must do. He didn't send Paul to the church to tell the church what they must do. No, the other way around. So the prophets are in God's church. A true prophet exalts Christ as the Son of God. Whosoever shall confess that Jesus is the Son of God, God dwelleth in him and he in God. 1 John 4:15. And beginning at Moses and all the prophets, he expounded unto them all in all the scriptures the things concerning himself. Luke 24:27. Even Jesus was in harmony with that.

So Jesus must be exalted. Another point. Point five, a true prophet speaks with authority. For he taught them as one having authority and not as one of the scribes, Matthew 7:29. Yes, Elijah, John the Baptist, they had authority. They even rebuked kings. Number six, a true prophet will bear good fruit. Wherefore, by their fruits you shall know them, Matthew 7:20. Interesting point. And then there's something that's very interesting. A true prophet will exhibit definite physical signs when in vision. Now let's read that. The prophet's eyes are open during a vision. He has said, which heard the words of God, which saw the vision of the Almighty, falling into a trance. The King James Version has in cursive writing, which means it is included, it's not in the original Greek text. So, falling, but having his eyes open. Numbers 24:4. If you take the New King James, it's a pretty good translation of the original text. The utterance of him who hears the words of God, who sees the vision of the Almighty, who falls down with eyes wide open. So that's one of the physical attributes. The prophet falls down and has the eyes wide open. Now if you take the NIV, then you're in trouble. The oracle of one who hears the words of God, who sees the vision, a vision of the Almighty, who falls prostrate, and whose eyes are opened. That's not what the original Greek text says. The Greek text says his eyes are open. Here it can be spiritualized away. So again, with the modern translations based on the Westcott and Hort text, you cannot use them for doctrinal purposes. So let's stick to what the King James and the New King James says. That's one of the attributes of a prophet. Important that we stick to the detail, the letter of the law. Second point of this physical attribute is a true prophet falls down, has no strength, is then strengthened, has no breath even while speaking, whilst in vision. Now that's a tough act to follow. That's a very tough act to follow, because only God has life in him and can give life to his prophet while he's speaking without breathing. Well, let's have a look at it. Daniel 10:7-18. That's why some very modern Bibles will remove the whole of Daniel chapter 10. They don't like it. And I, Daniel, alone saw the vision. There remained no strength in me. Daniel's strength was taken away. I kept no strength. When I heard the voice of his words, then I was in a deep sleep on my face. So where was he? Down. Nor is there breath left in me. There's no breath in him. Then again, one like a man in form came and touched me, and he made me stronger. There's the sequence. So the prophet has no strength. Prophet falls down. Prophet has no breath in him. And then someone raises him up and he becomes stronger. How strong does one tend to become when God touches you with strength? Kind of strong. How strong was Samson when God touched him? Well, imagine this. He caught a lion in midair and pulled him into two pieces. That's pretty strong. Can you imagine doing something like that? Or he went to the gates of the Philistine city and picked up the gates, including the posts that were attached to it, and ripped the whole foundation out of the floor, lifted it up, ran up a hill, and plonked it on top of a hill. Wow, that's pretty strong. Have you any idea how huge those gates were in the old days, plus the foundations and everything that goes with it? Pretty strong. Okay, just for interest's sake. So that's what happens to this prophet when he goes into vision. Now, Daniel 10:16, and behold, one in the likeness of the sons of men touched my lips, and I opened my mouth, and I spoke, old English spake, and said unto him that stood before me, O my Lord, by reason of the vision my sorrows are turned upon me, and I retain no strength. For how can the servant of this my Lord talk with this my Lord? For as for me, there remained no strength in me, neither was there breath.

left in me. Interesting, Daniel 10:17. So he's speaking to God and he's saying to God, how can I speak? I have no breath. Is this what is happening here? Okay. Now, New King James says, Daniel 10:17, as for me, no strength remains in me now, nor is any breath left in me. When you go to the NIV, you're in trouble. If you go to the RSV, you're in trouble. My strength is gone and I can hardly breathe. That's not what the original says. That is a lie. That's a blatant lie. I wonder why they put the blatant lie there. Are they trying to cover something up? Because their prophets fall down with eyes closed and they breathe while they are in vision. Is that a possibility? Do you think that's a possibility? I think that's a possibility. So what's the summary? The summary is the prophet falls down weak. Is that biblical? Second, he is raised up and strengthened by God. Is that biblical? Third, his eyes are wide open during a vision. Is that biblical? Fourth, he does not breathe during a vision but can speak. Is that biblical? That's what the Bible says. Now, it sounds highly improbable, but that's what the Bible says. Plus all the other points that we mentioned, all of it must be in harmony. But this one, as you will imagine, is one that's a tough act to follow. Would you agree? That's a tough act to follow. Wherefore he says, when he ascended up on high, he led captivity captive and gave gifts unto men. Ephesians 4:8. So God gave all the gifts that are needed into the church. Some apostles, some prophets, some evangelists, some pastors, some teachers. 4:11. Everybody gets a gift. For the perfecting of the saints. That's what the gifts are there for. For the ministry, taking the message to the outside world, the edifying of the body of Christ, Ephesians 4:12. So these gifts, these spiritual gifts, are to build up the church and to empower them to take the message to a dying world. That's what they're for. So God doesn't give these gifts to those outside to come and edify his church. No, his church gets the gifts to go and edify those outside. Never the other way around. Till we all come into the unity of the faith and of the knowledge of the Son of God, unto a perfect man, unto the measure of the stature of the fullness of Christ. That's the bottom line. And through this gift, God brings us into unity as to what is truth and what is not truth. Now, what if we choose to reject the prophets of God? What happens then? Well, the people of old did it. What did they do to Isaiah? Did they like his message? No, so they took him and they sawed him in half. It's not a nice thing to do to a prophet, is it? Did they like the message of Jeremiah? No, so they lowered him into a cistern. They beat him up. They put him into all kinds of yokes, and they really mistreated him terribly. Well, they didn't like the messages of the prophets in the past. Do you think they'll like the messages of the prophets later on, maybe? Do you think things will change or maybe get worse? Who knows? And God has said some in the church, first apostles, then prophets, then teachers, then miracles, gifts of healing, helps, governments, deliverance, tongues, all kinds of gifts. 1 Corinthians 12:28. That we henceforth be no more children tossed to and fro and carried about with every wind of doctrine by the sleight of men and the cunning craftiness whereby they lie in wait to deceive. Ephesians 4:14. And then the early church had wonderful prophets. They were the most of the apostles were prophets in their own right. There were many other prophets, as we will see. And then slowly the church changed its rules. And towards the second century, towards the end, there was a new form. The disciples retired. Then the man of sin arose. The horns were eyes like the eyes of a man, speaking blasphemies, great things. Heathenism, paganism came back into the church. Shall wear out the saints of the Most High, think to change times and laws. Now, if God's law no longer exists, what did the Bible say? The prophets will no longer find visions from the Lord. Remember that? Proverbs 29:18. For where there is no vision, the people perish. But he that keepeth the law, happy is he. The law is no more. Her prophets also find no visions from the Lord. Lamentations 2 verse 9. So prophecies seem to dry up on this planet. Seem to dry up. And then God called the Reformation, but they didn't re

discover the law. They didn't come back into harmony with everything. God led them by their spirit. You can be led by the spirit, but that doesn't make you a prophet. So they preached great things. And at the end of time, it shall come to pass afterward that I will pour out my spirit upon all flesh. Your sons and daughters shall prophesy. Your young men shall see vision. The dragon was wroth with the woman and went to make war with the remnant of her seed, which keep the commandments of God and have the testimony of Jesus Christ. At the end of time, people will be empowered by the Spirit. So some will dream things. To dream something by itself doesn't necessarily make you a prophet. Some will have visions. That's interesting. And some will be called to the prophetic ministry, Revelation 12, 17. So what is this testimony of Jesus? Remember, we read it. And I fell at his feet to worship him, and he said to me, "See that thou do it not. I'm a fellow servant of thy brethren that have the testimony of Jesus. Worship God." For the testimony of Jesus is the spirit of prophecy, Revelation 19, 10. So the final church must have the prophetic gift again, coming behind in no gift as they wait for the coming of the Lord. So the Bible predicts that the gift of prophecy will be restored to God's church in the last days. Well, did it happen or not? 1 Corinthians 1, 6, 7. Even as the testimony of Christ was confirmed in you, so that you come behind in no gift, waiting for the coming of our Lord Jesus Christ. At the end of time, when the law will be restored, when the great biblical truths come to the fore, then the gift of prophecy will be restored. So God's last day church would keep his commandments and have the gift of prophecy. This is a tough, tough situation. The sun shall be turned to darkness, do you remember, before the great coming of the day of the Lord, Joel? And the stars of heaven fell, untimely figs. We dealt with that when we dealt with this issue of Revelation chapter 10. William Miller started preaching about prophecy. Great things were again discovered. And at the same time as William Miller starts preaching prophecy again, here arise a whole host of prophets. Wherever you look, there are prophets. Now, which one is from God? And which one is not from God? That's an interesting question. Madame Blavatsky, she says, Lucifer is the Logos, the serpent, the savior. Satan is the only God of this planet. Does she sound like a true prophet to you? I think she doesn't sound like a true prophet to me, because the very first biblical criteria, she stumbles and falls and is found wanting. Because that one says, to the law and to the testimony, if they speak not according to this word, they have no light in them. And then it also says that a true prophet will uplift Jesus Christ and will acknowledge him as the true Son of God. This one says Lucifer is the Son of God. Sorry, Madame Blavatsky, but you must be a false prophet. What about Joanna Southcott, Mother of Christ? 1750 to 1840, she said, well, she was expecting Jesus Christ. She was pregnant with him, so convinced with her were her followers that upon her death they had an autopsy done to find if Jesus wasn't perhaps alive in her still, or the Messiah. Well, there was nothing there. So, strange. Did her prophecy come true? No. What about Russell? He claimed that he had prophetic visions. And what did he do? He demoted Jesus Christ. So must be false prophet. What about Joseph Smith? Contradicted the Bible left, right, and center. Got messages from an angel, Moroni, that told him that he was the new priest and that the true God was not the one that he claimed to be. No, no, no. The Mormons claimed the devil told the truth in Eden. Jehovah was the liar. Sorry, Joseph Smith. Sorry, Brigham Young. You must be false prophets. You're not speaking according to the law. Neither are you speaking according to the testimony. And who your angel Moroni is, I don't know. Mormon Temple, Salt Lake City. What about Nostradamus? Did he speak things that came true? Well, you can interpret them after the fact that it might be so, because, you know, his verses sort of seem to imply that. Well, if

taking drugs is a way to get prophetic insights, then great. Did he live the life? Bear good fruits? I doubt it. All these millennial prophets, what about the Gnostic prophets? They all taught that Jesus was not the Son of God and that there was another deity. What about Edgar Cayce, the great healer and prophet? Well, he also taught that we were basically God. What about Pope Pius? He said all authority is vested in him. He also had visions. And he said that the Roman Catholic Church would anchor the gospel ship. Very interesting. But it wasn't according to the law, neither according to the testimony. In fact, they did exactly the opposite. What about our friend Alistair? Well, I wouldn't like to call him a friend. Alistair Crowley and his all-seeing eye, this great prophet and magician of this New Age era, the great spokesman for the great rock bands of the world. Well, one of the most, outspoken critics of the Bible that the world has ever seen. He wanted to be kissed by the wanton kisses of Babylon. Interesting quotes. Maria Devi Christos, Jim Jones, all of these claimed to be messiahs. They turned out to be anything but messiahs. So here in the 1840s, here were all these false prophets, and there was this group of Advent believers, and a young man by the name of William Foy, he received visions. And then he refused to speak about these visions because he said he was black, and therefore people wouldn't accept him because of the prejudice of the age. Then a man by the name of Hazen Foss, he had visions, and he said, no, the consequences are too tough. I'm not going to repeat this to anyone. So he kept it to himself. So here were young men having visions, but they refused to go and speak. And then a young woman by the name of Ellen G. Harmon, who later married and became Ellen G. White, born in 1827, died in 1915, California, she received visions. She was a young girl. And after I had the vision and God gave me light, he bade me deliver it, but I shrank from it. I was young, and I thought they would not receive it from me. That's what she said. But then one day she decided she would give statements made by Hazen Foss. Now, this was the man who previously had had a vision. He refused to give it. Then one day he decided to try and give it, and he couldn't remember what he had seen. And then he attended a meeting where this young Ellen Harmon was speaking about what she saw, and he said to her, the Lord gave me a message to bear to his people, and I refused after being told the consequences. I heard you talk last night, and I believe the visions are taken from me and given to you. Do not refuse to obey God, for it will be at the peril of your soul. I am a lost man. You are chosen of God. Be faithful in doing your work, and the crown I might have had, you will receive. Well, that's an interesting story. So here is a young girl now with a very interesting history. When she was but a young girl, a classmate threw a stone at her and hit her on the head, and she became debilitated, and her front here above the nose was crushed in, and she could not attend more than 3 years of schooling. So this young girl at the age of 12 was debilitated. Here's a photograph that's of her where you can see the one eye is slightly higher than the other. She was pretty badly injured, but of course they, in those days, they didn't have the surgery techniques that they have today. And this is the young girl that started following Miller's message together with many others, and then received these visions, and one of them concerned the sanctuary and what it stands for. A very fascinating vision about Christ being the minister of a sanctuary in heaven, which is to be found in the book of Hebrews. Now remember that the dragon was going to be wroth with the remnant that keeps the commandments and would have the testimony of Jesus. He was going to be angry. So the final battle, the woman in white and the dragon and his synagogue, well, they were going to clash. The testimony of Jesus, the spirit of prophecy, so that you become behind in no gift as you wait for the coming of the Lord. And remember 2 Peter, which says, we have a more sure word of prophecy, whereunto you do well, that you take heed as unto a light that shineth in a dark place,
until the day dawn and the day star arise in your hearts.

knowing this first, that no prophecy of Scripture is of any private interpretation, for no prophecy ever came by the will of man, but men spake from God, being moved by the Holy Spirit. So the question is this from God or is it from the devil? Test the prophets, the Bible says. Not all prophets contributed to the Scriptures. One argument would be, but did this person contribute anything to the Scriptures? Answer is no. God used both men and women as a prophet because this was a female. Examples in the Old Testament, Nathan and Gad, 2 Samuel and 1 Samuel, they didn't contribute to the Scriptures. Prophetesses included Miriam, Exodus 15:20, Huldah the prophetess, 2 Kings 22:14, and Deborah, Judges 4:4. Examples in the New Testament of prophets and prophetesses that weren't taken up in the canon include Simeon, Anna, Agabus, Barnabas, Philip's four daughters. These were all prophets in the Bible that didn't contribute to the Bible. So the vital question, did she fulfill the biblical criteria? It's a very interesting question that I would like to know. Well, Manuscripts 88, 1900. The Lord has said, write out the things which I shall give you, and I commenced when I was very young to do this work. My hand that was feeble and trembling because of infirmities became steady as soon as I took the pen in my hand, and since those first writings I've been able to write. She was only 17 years old, had only 3 years of schooling, and started to write. So one argument that people had, can God use someone that is so physically weak and only has 3 years of schooling? Well, yes. In fact, God can use a donkey. Didn't he use a donkey? Yes, he used a donkey. And what happens if you refuse to listen to the donkey? Well, then you could just die. You see? So if you could use a donkey, then surely you could use someone with 3 years of education. That's better than a donkey. I don't recall donkeys going to school, do you? So anyway, she says, as soon as I took a pen in my hand, and since those first writings, I've been able to write. So now let's look at the criteria. Did she exalt the word of God and the law of God? The Bible. What should she write? Selected Messages, Volume 2. The Holy Scriptures are to be accepted as an authoritative, infallible revelation of His will. They are to be the standard of character, the revealer of doctrine, and the test of experience. Bible. Cling to your Bible as it reads and stop your criticism in regard to its validity and obey the Word of God and not one of you will be lost. Selected Messages, Volume 1, page 18. And now, what is supposed to be the creed? Selected Messages, Volume 1, page 416. The Bible, and the Bible alone, is to be our creed. The sole bond of union. God's word is infallible. Lift up the banner on which is inscribed the Bible, our rule of faith and discipline. Question. If you wrote so much, and the Bible is to be our only creed, then why bother to write so much? Isn't the Bible enough? Well, aren't the people confusing the Bible today everywhere, left, right, and center? So, she cannot add anything. She cannot subtract anything. She can just put light upon what there is already present. That's all that she could do. Because she clearly says, the Bible and the Bible alone is to be our creed. So, if somebody comes and says, aha, but here it says that you must do this, that, and the other, and say, where do you get that from? Does it say, show it to me in the Bible. If it's not there, goodbye. Five testimonies. The Lord designs to warn you, to reprove, to counsel through the testimonies given, and to impress your minds with the importance of the truth of His word. So that's what it's for. The written testimonies are not to give new light, but to impress vividly upon the heart the truths of

then present them the prophecies, show them the purity and binding claims of the law of God. Not one jot or tittle of this law is to lose its force, but hold its binding claims upon every soul to the end of time. Is that in harmony with the law and the testimony? Yeah. Cannot men see that to belittle the law of God is to dishonor Christ? Why did he come to this world to suffer and die if the law is not binding upon human beings? That makes sense. Called to expose the man of sin. In the very time in which we live, the Lord has called his people and has given them a message to bear. He has called them to expose the wickedness of the man of sin, who has made the Sunday law a distinctive power, who has thought to change times and laws and to oppress the people of God, who stand firmly to honor him by keeping the only true Sabbath, the Sabbath of creation, as holy unto the Lord. That's definitely in harmony with the scriptures, maybe not in harmony with the feelings of many organizations in the world, but it's biblical. Did her predictions come true? Well, that's an interesting point. San Francisco earthquake, April 18, 1906. She predicted it. Yes, it came true. She predicted great turmoil and wars. The Lord declares through the prophet Isaiah, "Associate yourselves, O ye people, and you shall be broken in pieces. And give ear, all ye far countries. Gird yourselves, and you shall be broken in pieces." This is a quote direct from Isaiah 8, 9-3. "Gird yourselves, and you will be broken in pieces. Take counsel together, and it shall come to naught. Speak the word, and it shall not stand, for God is with us. For the Lord spoke thus to me with a strong hand and instructed me that I should not walk in the way of this people, saying, a confederacy to all them to whom the people shall say, a confederacy. Neither fear ye their fear, nor be afraid. Sanctify the Lord of hosts himself, and let him be your fear, and let him be your dread." Now here's an interesting scripture. What does it mean? You can have 1,000 interpretations. Here's an interesting one. She writes, "There are those who question whether it is right for Christians to belong to Freemasons and other secret societies. Let all such consider the scriptures just quoted. If we are Christians at all, we must be Christians everywhere and must consider and heed the counsel given to make us Christians according to the standard of God's word." Oh, interesting statement. This terrible picture drawn by John, the Revelation, shows how completely the powers of earth will give themselves over to evil, and should show those who have received the truth how dangerous it is to link up with secret societies or to join themselves in any way to those who do not keep God's commandments. Fascinating stuff. 14 manuscript release. By a variety of images, the Lord Jesus presented to John the wicked character and the seductive influence of those who have been distinguished for their persecution of God's people. This starts to make Revelation come alive. There's nothing new here. It stands in the book of Revelation. God's presentation of the detestable works of the inhabitants of the ruling powers of the world will bind themselves into secret societies, confederacies not honoring the law of God. Keep clear of these evils. More and more false religionists of the world manifest their evil doings. There are but two parties: those who keep the commandments of God and those who war against God's law. Very interesting. And so she continues here with a host of quotes dealing with this very issue. Fourth manuscript release is fascinating. In the world, gigantic monopolies will be formed. Now remember, this is written 150 years ago. Do we find today gigantic monopolies being formed? Absolutely everywhere. Men will bind themselves together in unions that will wrap them in the folds of the enemy. A few men will combine to grasp all the means to be obtained in a certain line of business. Is that happening today? Do we have mega stores, mega banks, mega this, mega that? Yes or no? Absolutely. Trade unions will be formed. Will be formed. Take note. And those who refuse to join these unions will be marked men. Is that happening today? Yes or no? Absolutely. I've stood on the other side of trade unions gone berserk. It's scary. Let me tell you, it's scary. The trade unions will be one of the agencies that will bring about upon this earth a time of trouble such as not been since the world began. Can you imagine the turmoil that happens when labor unrest comes to a country? Unbelievable. I can tell you stories about this. Unbelievable. 150 years ahead of time. What does the world teach?
It's a human right to have all of these. It's a human right.

In the revelation of his righteous judgments, God will break up all these associations. In the judgment shall sit, the books will be opened, and the unchristlikeness of the whole confederacy will be plain to other. They serve gods as useless to save as the gods of the Hindus. Interesting. The message we bear must be as direct as the message of John, who rebuked kings for their iniquity. Fascinating stuff. We do not go deep enough in our search for truth. Every soul who believes present truth will be brought where he will be required to give a reason for the hope that is in him. The people of God will be called upon to stand before kings, princes, rulers, great men of the earth, and they must know that they do know what is truth. They must be converted men and women. God can teach you more in one moment by his Holy Spirit than you could learn from the great men of the earth. The universe is looking upon the controversy that is going on upon the earth. It's very Christ-centered, it's Bible-centered, and this is happening all over the world. Those who stand under the bloodstained banner of Prince Emmanuel cannot be united with Freemasons or secret organizations. Either you are with Christ or you are against him. At an infinite cost, God has provided for every man an opportunity to know that which will make him wise unto salvation. How eagerly do angels look to see what will avail himself of this opportunity. When a message is presented to God's people, they should not rise up in opposition to it. They should go to the Bible, comparing it with the law and the testimony, and if it does not bear this test, it is not true. God wants our minds to expand. He desires to put his grace upon us. We may have a feast of good things every day, for God can open a whole treasure of heaven to us. Does this sound biblical? I think it does. The judgments of earth are abroad. Floods, tempests, wrath will be poured out, etc. Interesting stations. The nation will be on the side of the rebel nation. And then you have these great events of our time, the Twin Towers. 1904, in a manuscript she writes, when I was last in New York, I was in the night season called upon to behold buildings rising story after story towards heaven. That's before New York had high-rise buildings. These buildings were warranted to be fireproof and they were erected to glorify the owners. Higher and still higher these buildings rose, and in them the most costly material was used. The scene that next passed was an alarm of fire. Men looked at lofty and supposedly fireproof buildings and said they are perfectly safe. But these buildings were consumed as if made of pitch. The fire engines could do nothing to stay the destruction. She says, I awoke and from my window I saw a terrible conflagration. Great balls of fire were falling upon houses. And from these balls, fiery arrows were flying in every direction. If you watch television, you will have seen this vision in detail. It was impossible to check the fires. Many places was being destroyed. The terror of the people was indescribable. While appearing to the children of men as a great physician to heal their maladies, he will bring disease and disaster. And then she goes on to explain. And she uses the text, the earth mourneth and fadeth away, the haughty people do languish, the earth also is defiled under the inhabitants thereof, because they have transgressed the laws, changed the ordinances, broken the everlasting covenant, Isaiah 24, 4 and 5. She used the Bible for every single thing, to the law and to the testimony. If they keep not according to this word, they have no light in them. Now, there's one other thing that is very interesting that Ellen White saw, and that is the great health vision. This is an amazing vision that really fascinated me. Now, as a scientist and as a physiologist, this was something that stunned me. In 1864, she wrote, "Tobacco is a poison of the most deceitful and malignant kind, having an exciting and then a paralyzing influence upon the nerves of the body. It is all the more dangerous because its effect upon the system are so slow and at first scarcely perceivable. Multitudes have fallen victim to its poisonous influence." Well, that's no big deal. Everybody knows cigarettes are bad for you. But this was written in 1864, when the medical world was teaching that this was the new cure.

cure to all lung ailments. And when the medical world was saying, smoke and this will help you and it'll get rid of all your problems, all your maladies, here comes one little woman and writes exactly the opposite to what the world was teaching. It was not until 1957 that a committee of scientists appointed by the American Cancer Society and the American Heart Association concluded that smoking was a causative factor in lung cancer. So she is way ahead of her time, no doubt. What did she write about tea and coffee? What did she write about the lifestyles that people have in the world today? What did she write about foods high in cholesterol and all of these things? Today we have fear in the food chain, toxins. We have encephalitis diseases. We have diseases amongst animals as you cannot imagine. I made this part of my research at the university, and I received awards for the research that we were doing. And I even received from London, I received an award to do research in this particular field from the Royal Society of London. I was one of only five scientists to receive this. We did so many tests on transfer of diseases from animals to man, and amazing things that we discovered. Health alert over chickens. Deadly eggs, says Der Spiegel. Ellen White wrote in 1901, soon butter will never be recommended. Has it come to pass? Absolutely. And after a time, milk will be entirely discarded, for disease in animals is increasing in proportion to the increase of wickedness among men. The time will come when there will be no safety in using eggs, milk, cream, or butter. Deadly eggs. Incredible. She saw a deterioration in the animal world. Flesh was never the best food, but it is now doubly objectionable since disease in animals is so rapidly increasing. Then she talks about milk, that it should be thoroughly sterilized. With this precaution, there's less danger of contracting disease. Way ahead of her time. Butter is less harmful when eaten on cold bread than when used in cooking. Now, hold on. How did she know that? You see, how could she know that when butter is heated, it forms free radicals, which are carcinogenic, number one, and which cause clogging of the arteries? Nobody knew that in her day. This was way ahead of time. So very simple. You take butter and you do the tests and you'll find out what happens, and you'll see this is correct. This is correct. But as a rule, it is better to dispense with it altogether. Way ahead of her time. Cheese is still more objectionable. It's wholly unfit for food. Wow, you say that loud. I have a whole lecture on this that I give in scientific circles, and there's no two ways about this one. It's one of the most allergenic foods in the world. Asthma would probably disappear. Osteoporosis would probably disappear from the face of the earth if people would take heed to these suggestions. Cheese should never be introduced into the stomach. Which countries have the highest rate of osteoporosis in the world? The Netherlands, Norway, all the dairy countries, they have the highest rate of osteoporosis. Why? Because they're eating a food with the highest acid-forming content in the world, which has to be neutralized by calcium release from the bone and causes osteoporosis. We could save ourselves a lot of trouble here. Let the diet reform be progressive. Let people be taught how to prepare food without the use of milk or butter. Let them that the time will soon come when there will be no safety in using eggs, milk, cream, or butter, because disease in animals is increasing in proportion to the wickedness of men. Very interesting. The killers all around. That's what science is saying. In all parts of the world, provision will be made to supply the place of milk and eggs. Has it happened? Yes, today you get rice milk, soy milk, oat milk, you name it, nut milk. And the Lord will let us know when the time comes to give up these arts. He desires all to feel that we have a gracious Heavenly Father who will instruct them in all things. And the Lord will give dietetic art and skill to His people in all parts of the world, teaching them how to use for the sustenance of life the products of the earth. Wonderful regard. Now, in regard to milk and sugar, I know of persons who have become frightened of health reform and said it would have nothing to do with it because it is spoken against the free use of these things. Changes should be made with great care. We should move cautiously and wisely. There's no fanaticism here. We want to take the course that will recommend itself to the intelligent men and women of the land. Large quantities of milk and sugar eaten together are injurious.
They impart impurities to the system,

Sugar clogs the system, it hinders the working of the living machine. This must be rubbish, right? Unless you go and test it. Now, what's the problem with milk and sugar? What's the problem there? Well, a scientist came to my university and he had a lecture to give to the physiology department. I was a totally secular university. And he said, I did research on the combination of milk and sugar for a chocolate company. Because that's what chocolate is, the combination of milk and sugar, right? And he said, what I found is so hair-raising, I'll never be funded again by a chocolate company. Number one, if I took the milk by itself, the triglycerides went up, the cholesterol went up, and the sugar went up in the blood and came down after 3 hours. If I take the sugar by itself, I was surprised to see the triglycerides go up, I saw the cholesterol levels go up, and the sugar go up, and then end in hypoglycemia. That was bad. But when I combined them, it was a total nightmare. Because not only did they rise more than double, but it stayed like that for 10 hours. So the best recipe for dying in your sleep is to take a milk and sugar combination just before you go to sleep, because it'll slow down your blood. Sugar clogs the system to such an extent that you could die, and most people actually die in their sleep of heart attacks. And that's the favorite drink. Before you go to sleep, you take milk and sugar because it switches off the brain, and then you go to sleep. Well, she said that 150 years ago. Isn't that surprising? What wonderful things. Someone may attempt to explain how she said all these things. How did she quote from the current literature? Well, how would you know what to quote? Ministry of Healing, Temperance, Councils on Diets and Food. There is a host of stuff in there. Did she edify the church? Did she do that? I said that I did not claim to be a prophetess. I have not stood before the people claiming this title, though many called me thus. I've been instructed to say I'm God's messenger, sent to bear a message of reproof. So some said, okay, she says she's not a prophetess. To claim to be a prophetess is something I have never done. If others call me by that name, I have no controversy with them. So they put pressure on her. Are you a prophet? Are you not a prophet? She says, you know, there are so many false prophets out. Why should I say I'm a prophet? I'm a prophet. She was humble about it. I cannot call myself other than a messenger sent to bear a message from the Lord to his people and to take up of work in any line that he points out. Well, during the discourse, I said that I did not claim to be a prophetess. Some were surprised at this statement, and as much as being said in regard to it, I will make an explanation. Others have called me a prophetess, but I have never assumed this title. I have not felt that it was my duty to thus designate myself. Those who boldly assume that they are prophets in this day are often a reproach to the cause of Christ. My work includes much more than this name signifies. I regard myself as a messenger entrusted by the Lord with messages for his people. I am now instructed that I am not to be hindered in my work by those who engage in suppositions regarding its nature, whose minds are struggling with so many issues. My commission embraces the work of a prophet, but it does not end there. So she said she was a prophet. She said she was a prophet. Did she exalt Christ as the Son of God? This is a beautiful statement in the Review and Herald. The world's Redeemer was treated as we deserve to be treated, in order that we might be treated as he deserved to be treated. He came to our world and took our sins upon his divine soul, that we might receive his imputed righteousness. He was condemned for our sins in which he had no share, that we might be justified by his righteousness in which we had no share. I wish I had only 3 years of education and could write like that. The Desire of Ages, probably one of the greatest books ever written. No, I'll qualify that. I believe it is the greatest book ever written on the life of Jesus Christ. Anybody who reads that will be stunned. Her writings, only one other woman compares. And that woman's name is Alice A. Bailey. She exalts Lucifer and says, I have no other task but to prepare the world for the coming of the coming one, who is Lucifer. And this one over here says, no other life task but to prepare the way for the coming of Jesus Christ, the one in the Bible, to the law and to the testimony. Christ's object lessons, the desire of ages, steps to Christ, thoughts from the mount of blessing. Wow, there are so many books dealing with Jesus Christ. It's

unbelievable, all painfully written by hand, manuscript after manuscript. Did you speak with authority? I'm instructed to say that those who endeavor to tear down the foundations of what made us Seventh-day Adventists, we are God's commandment-keeping people. For the past 50 years, every phase of heresy has been brought to bear upon us to becloud our mind regarding the teachings of the Word. He calls upon us to hold firmly with a grip of faith to the fundamental principles that are based on unquestionable authority. Did she bear good fruit? Well, wherever she went today, there are hospitals, there are teaching institutions. Everywhere the work has been built up. This was where she lived when she died, Elmshaven, and Simple Table. That's where she wrote most of her visions. This is one of her great-great-granddaughters, Gladys Kubrock, and she still talks about some of the things that she remembers. Did she exhibit the physical signs? Now, here is the crux of the matter. You see, the prophet has to fulfill all the signs. Does she qualify? Let me summarize them for you once again. Number one, the prophet falls down weak. We got this from the Bible and the Bible alone, remember? Number two, raised up and strengthened by God. Number three, eyes were opened during a vision. Number four, does not breathe during a vision but can speak. Tough act to follow. Now, these were tent meetings. Now, normally, prophets go into vision in some secluded little room with a bunch of people around them, all convinced or whatever. Not this one. Ellen White went into visions publicly with thousands of people and skeptics all around. And publicly, in front of all those people, God gave her visions. Later on in life, when this was no longer necessary, most of her visions were in dreams. But when she started off, the visions were public visions. And what happened at those visions? Well, here are the writings. In passing into visions, she gives three enraptured shouts of glory, which echo and re-echo. Then, for about 4 or 5 seconds, she seems to drop down like a person in a swoon or one having lost his strength. She then seems to be instantly filled with superhuman strength, sometimes rising at once to her feet, walking about the room or in the tent meeting or in the gathering or wherever she was. Her eyes are always open, but she does not wink. Her hand is raised and she looks upward, not with a vacant stare, but with a pleasant expression. Eyewitness account, June 12, 1868. She walked back and forth and talked to us, and as she walked, she fell right down. Prophet falls down. She fell down gently. There was no catcher behind her. She went down as an angel's hand was under her. Sister White lay perfectly quiet and unconscious. Her eyes were open, with a pleasant expression on her face. Nothing unnatural or unusual. Brother White, there was a husband, said to these large men, "Take her hands apart." There she was lying. "Take her hands apart. You have two hands to her one. Just pull her hands apart." There was this frail little girl lying there. So they tried. They pulled and pulled till some of us got anxious that they would hurt her. This is a public vision. Brother White said, "Don't be anxious. She is safe in God's keeping. You can pull until you are perfectly satisfied." They said, "We are satisfied. Now, we don't need to pull anymore." He said, "Take up one finger at a time." This was impossible. They could not so much as move a finger. It seemed like a block of granite. Brother White said to these men, "Now hold her." When she got up and she started speaking and moving her hands and speaking about whatever she saw, I think they thought they could. They grasped her by the wrists, but they could not retard the motion. So these big men, when she went like this, they went along, whether they liked it or not. It looked like any child could hold her, but she went on just the same. "Now we must see if our eyelids were closed. There was a large Rochester lamp close by. Removed the shade, put the light right in front of her eyes. We thought she would move her eyes to protect them. She didn't. She was perfectly unconscious. The eyelids did not close. Brother White said, "We must see if there's any breath in her body." There didn't seem to be any. Everything looked all right, only there was no breath. Brother White said, "Now we will send out and get a mirror and we will test it." So someone went to the next door and got a mirror and was held close to her face, but no moisture gathered, so there was no breathing. All right. Then she went into vision again, and medical doctors, skeptics, came to test. Two physicians came in, an old man and a young man.

Brother White was anxious that they should examine Sister White closely, which they did. A looking glass was brought. One of them held it to over her mouth while she talked. But very soon they gave this up and said she doesn't breathe. They then closely examined her sides as she spoke to find some evidence of deep breathing, but they did not find it. As they closed this part of the examination, she arose to her feet, still in vision, holding a Bible high up, turning from page to passage, quoting correctly, although the eyes were looking upward and away from the Bible. So she held the Bible up like this and paged like this, quoting from the Bible. So somebody must have gotten up on a chair and checked it out. And yes, it was right. And here this little girl was holding this huge family Bible for hours on end while she was speaking and not breathing. After Mrs. White rose to her feet, as they have stated, quoting the texts of Scripture, Dr. Fleming called for a lighted candle. He held this candle as near to her lips as possible without burning and in direct line with her breath in case she breathed. There was not the slightest flicker of the blaze. The doctor then said with emphasis, "That settles it forever. There's no breath in her body." Either this is true or it's not true. These are public meetings. The gift of prophecy, 1844 to 1915. Either it is from God or it is not from God. Well, today, this prophet sleeps. This prophet is no longer there, but the writings linger. She showed no spiritual pride. She sought no filthy lucre. She lived the life and did the work of a worthy prophetess, the most admirable of the American succession. This is the New York Independent, August 23, 1925. A totally independent source. So now we have this choice. Do you know what happened to me? When I began to discover the truths of the Bible, I said the Bible and the Bible alone. I don't need this stuff. I don't need this. Give me the Bible. It does everything for me. I don't need anything else. And then I got a phone call from a colleague of mine who had heard that I had become an Adventist. And first he gave me blazes for having become an Adventist. And then he

this woman. I'd never read a word of hers. I'd become an Adventist on the Bible and the Bible alone. Nothing to do with the spirit of prophecy. And then he went to town. And he called her the most terrible things that you can imagine. He was so irate about this. And the words that came out of his mouth, I don't even want to repeat them. And when he put the phone down, I thought to myself, now, who is this? That someone should be so angry about these writings. So I went and found them and started reading. And the more I read, and I couldn't read without my Bible next to me. And my Bible started coming alive. And for the first time, I understood Jesus Christ and what he meant for me. And I could have found it in the Bible, but I couldn't find it in that depth that I found it explained in the spirit of prophecy. The Bible became alive. She didn't take me away from the Bible. She led me to the Bible. And so, this prophet that is demeaned in the world, that is detested in the world, if anybody hears even the name, they will say the most horrendous things about this prophet. A liar, a plagiarist, a this, a that, and the other. You name it. Test the prophets. Now, isn't it so that when the prophet is loved and revered in the world, that there's probably a problem with it?

I'm glad that you're able to join me as we seek God's word and find in his perfect will how we as his people can finish this work in regards to getting the three angels' message. So we're going to study God's plan, God's method of reaching the world with the three angels' message. So before we begin this, I'd like to approach the great chief physician, the sovereign God. So if you can bow your heads while I kneel and seek God in prayer. Dear gracious Father in heaven, we come now in the lovely name of Jesus, the majesty of heaven, the sovereign God, as we open up your word to seek your divine plan for your people and hasten your coming and finishing this work. We ask that these presentations will not only be informational, but it be transformational. And guide my thoughts, my words, by the power of the Holy Spirit. In Jesus' name we pray. Amen. As we go through these studies, what you need is your great medical book, the Bible, pen and pad, and prayer, because we want to actually understand God's will and his divine plan and guiding

his people in a finishing work. So if you're with me, I'd like for you to open up your Bibles to the book of Matthew chapter 9 as we prepare for our discussion. Matthew chapter 9. We're going to pick up here at verse 35. As you turn those pages, Matthew chapter 9, verse 35. Let us read. And Jesus went about all the cities and villages. I want you to notice this. Teaching in their synagogue and preaching the gospel of the kingdom and healing every sickness and every disease among the people. Now, I want you to notice in verse 35, what do we see? We see Christ's threefold ministry in fulfilling his Father's will. Notice the first phase, teaching. The second, preaching. The third, healing. That was Christ's method of evangelizing, teaching, preaching, and healing. Now, Christ is our great exampler. Keep that in mind. He is the one that we need to model after. We need to study his life to become like him. We need to study his life to carry out the work as he has given us. Notice in verse 36, but when he saw the multitude, he was moved with compassion. Keep that in mind. On them, because they fainted and were scattered abroad as sheep having no shepherd. Verse 37. Then said he unto his disciples, the harvest truly is what? Plenteous. But the what? The laborers are few. See, there's not a problem for the demand for the need, but there's a problem of providing the need. We need to supply the need. And so this type of work would never have a downside. When we follow God's method, we will always have a work to do until Jesus comes. Notice what he said in verse 40, verse 38. Pray ye therefore the Lord of the harvest that he will what? Send forth laborers unto his harvest. So we see Christ's threefold ministry, teaching, preaching, and healing. We see that he was moved with compassion. That word compassion is to put yourself in the place of the one that has need. It's not only sympathy, but it's empathy. And to be moved with compassion, that means you are actuated, you are motivated to meet that need. But this is a great need. That's why Jesus said, the harvest is plenteous, but the laborers are few. What God is looking for, my friends, are laborers. Type of laborers that will follow God's plan. And so what we're going to study now, as we're going to use the PowerPoint, and as you're going to notice what will be upon the screen, we're going to entitle this series of meeting, The Divine Prescription, Hope for Humanity. It's going to be in a three-part series. So we're going to start with part one. Part one states, who is called? Let's get a brief introduction. Then we'll move into the very question, answer the very question, who is called? So first of all, I'd like to establish something. There are three final great tests to the Seventh-day Adventist Church. I want you to follow me. Three final great tests for the Seventh-day Adventist Church. So let's briefly look at those tests. The three tests. The first one is the Sabbath. Will that be a test? You know, the Bible says, remember the Sabbath day and what? Keep it holy. Exodus 20, verse 8. When you turn to your Bible and you read in Revelation chapter 14, verse 1 through 3, the Bible says, hold back the four winds until my servants are what? Sealed in their forehead. Isaiah 8:14 says, you know, talking about seal the law. Seal my servants. The law, the testimony, the sealing. In Revelation 14:1, John saw a group of people with their father's name written where? In their forehead. Name. We're going to see this in a moment. So, bind up the testimony, seal the law among my disciples. Isaiah, 8, verse 16. Seal. We find, what is that seal, that law, the Sabbath? As we go back on the screen, we find that seal within the Ten Commandments is the law of God. Keep that in mind. Very important. So, here in Exodus 20, verse 8 through 11, you see what a seal consists of. The name,

we find that it represents the creator, the territory. So the law, the seven-day Sabbath, contains the seal of the living God. Here's a statement from manuscript. Some might be familiar with this book, maybe not, but you have the video. You can always go over this over and over again. Manuscript 173, 1902. Notice what it says. It is not any seal or mark that can be seen, but a settling into the truth. What? Both intellectually and spiritually. Follow me. So they cannot be moved. So as God's people, step by step, follow Jesus, they are being settled into the truth of God. And when the crisis comes, they will not be moved. And so we find the three tests. So in Revelation chapter 13, we're going to see that the Sabbath is a test. Remember, Revelation chapter 13, when you will not be able to buy or sell unless you what? Have what? The mark of the beast. So we find the mark and the seal. We'll see that in the final days, there's going to be a law passed forcing people to violate their conscience in regards of a matter of worship. And most of us who are studying the word of God in prophecy, we realize that the Sabbath is a test in the last days. This is what's being controverted. The Sabbath will be a test. It will definitely separate us. Remember the Sabbath. That's the first test we're going to see. The Sabbath is a test to the church. Right now, it's not a test. When the crisis comes, we're going to be faced with that test. What are we going to do? Many of us will give up the Sabbath for a piece of bread. We need to understand what it means to serve God, to be settled in to the truth. The next test will be the spirit of prophecy. In the book of 2 Chronicles, chapter 20, verse 20, you read where, believe in the Lord your God, so what shall you be established? Keep that in mind. Then it goes on and says, believe his prophets, so shall ye what? Prosper. Now remember in Revelation chapter 12, verse 17, the two outstanding characteristics of the remnant church. What are they? You know that. It is commandment keepers, and they have what? The testimony of Jesus Christ, which Revelation 19 tells us it is the what? Spirit of prophecy. The gift of prophecy has been given to the church, and there will be a test, and their test is going on now. Many of us are giving up the testimonies. Notice what it says as I read this from Third Selected Message, Book 3, Selected Message, page 84, paragraph 3. Notice what it says. One thing is certain. Those Seventh-day Adventists who take their stand under Satan's banner will what? First give up their what? Faith in the warnings and reproofs contained in the testimonies of God's Spirit. This is happening now. We are questioning the authority and the inspirational gift that has been given to the church. This will be also a test to the church. Keep this in mind. So what's the first test? The Sabbath. The second test, the spirit of prophecy. Now let's go down to the third test. You say, well, you're going kind of far now. You tell me that the gospel medical missionary work is going to be a test. We find here in Matthew 25, 40, the Bible says, Jesus said, inasmuch you have done it unto what? One of the least of these, my brethren, ye have done it unto me. You're going to follow that as we read in Matthew 24. We're talking about the faithful servant. We're going to find that there's only two classes of people, goats and sheep. We're going to realize that only servants will be sealed. Only servants motivated by the Spirit of God will walk on the sea of glass. We're going to see that the gospel medical missionary work will be a test. Notice what it says in a book called Counsels on Health, page 506. Notice, read, really follow me as I read this. As religious aggression subverts the liberties of our nation, those who will stand for freedom of conscience will be placed in unfavorable position. It goes on, for their sake, they should, notice this now, for their sake, they what? They should, while they have opportunity to do what? To become intelligent in regards to what? Disease, its causes, prevention, and what? Cure. Keep that in mind now. And those who do this will find a field of labor anywhere. This is a work that's going through to the end, ladies and gentlemen. There will be suffering ones, plenty of them,
who will need help, not only among those of our own faith, but largely among those who know not the truth. So here we are. Here's a question to you. In this writing, what are the four things that we need to know now in preparing for the finishing this work according to the scripture? What are the four things? Notice what it says. What should we know? Number one, disease, causes, prevention, and cure. When should we find this out? Now. We need to be preparing now. Why? Let's go back. Let me go back for a moment. It says, as religious aggression subverts the liberties of our nation. What is this referring to? Religious aggression. Religious aggression subverts the liberty of our nation. Those who will stand for freedom of conscience will be placed where? In unfavorable positions. Therefore, this is dealing with the Sunday crisis. That means before that time comes, we need to understand gospel medical missionary work. We need to understand what is disease, the causes, the prevention, and cure. Why? Because we're going to see that this is the last work. This is the last work. Very important to understand that. Once again, what should we know? Number one, we should know what? Disease. Number two, causes. Number three, prevention. Number four, cure in these last days. Very important to understand this. As we move forward, I'd like to take us to the book of Revelation. Notice something here. In the book of Revelation, we find this angel flying in the midst of heaven. This is Revelation chapter 14, verse 6 and 7. Notice it says, I saw another angel, what? Flying in the midst of heaven, having the everlasting gospel. Now notice, I have on the screen here the word gospel medical. Notice this, evangelism. Now notice in the center of that word, you see the word angel. Very important. This angel is flying in the midst of heaven. That means this is a movement of angels. But we understand as we study the word of God, this angel that John is referring to is not a literal angel. We find these are represented of people that God has chosen. You read that in the book of Revelation chapter 1. Paul tells us in the book of Galatians chapter 4, they receive him as an angel of God. So here's a people have an angelic message. So in the midst of evangelism is that angel. We find then, as we move on, the angel represents what? People. We find flying in the midst of heaven, the speed, the urgency. Do we have a sense of urgency of the times we're living in? Do we realize that we're on the brink of eternity and God has a wonderful method that he has ordained for us to help finish this work? We find heaven. It is a message ordained by God. Having, I want you to notice this. This word having within the English language means it's possessive. So here's a group of people, not just have a message in theory, but here are a group of people that are experiencing the power of the gospel. You remember in the book of Romans chapter 1, you can write it down, verse 16. The Bible says, Paul is speaking, I'm not what? Ashamed of the gospel. For it is the what? The power of God unto salvation. Keep this in mind. The gospel is what? It's the power of God unto salvation. When we understand the word salvation, we're going to see how medical missionary work fits into this. When we understand the word salvation, Matthew 1, 21, they should call his name Jesus. Why? Because he will save his people from sin. So the gospel is the power of God to deliver us from what? Sin. So here are a group of people experiencing deliverance from sin. Everlasting gospel from eternity past to eternity in the future. Keep this in mind. Turn with me to the book of Psalms 67, verse 2, as we see something very important in regards to salvation. In Psalms 67, 2, the Bible says, that thy way may be known upon earth. Notice this, thy saving health among what? All nations. All nations. Keep this in mind, Psalm 67, 2. Now notice this on the screen. Notice here, health and salvation. There is an intimate relationship between health and salvation. Remember Jesus' threefold ministry? Teaching, preaching, and healing. Notice the relationship. When we look at this word, salvation, if we just take the A-T-I-O-N and put E on there, you end up with a word called salve. Now, what do you do with this salve? It's an ointment. It's an ointment, rather. An ointment, not an ointment. It's an ointment, and that is for healing. Now, when we look at this word salve, it means to heal. So salvation, really, even in Hebrew and Greek, it means to heal.
So God is saying, I want my healing message

be made known to all nations. Healing on what level? Physical, mental, and spiritually. Healing all around the world. My saving health message, my healing message, all around the world. That's why God tells us in Matthew 28, verse 18 to 20, he says, go. He didn't say sit. He said, go and carry this message to all the world. Carry this message to North America, South America, Europe, Africa, Asia, Australia, New Zealand, all over the world. Notice what it says in Matthew 24, 14. You should be familiar with this text. Notice what it says. The Bible says, and this gospel of the kingdom should be what? Preach in all the world for a witness to what? All what? Nation. And then shall the end come. We just saw in Revelation 14, verse 6, the everlasting gospel. So this gospel got to be preached. Now notice what it says. For a witness. What is a witness? Someone that heard of the experience on the news or secondhand? No. A witness is someone who had firsthand experience. So this gospel must be witnessed to the world. As we look on the screen here, here's a very profound statement. Evangelism is the heartbeat of the church. Notice what it says. Signs of the times. ST, signs of the times. December 20, 1899. The spiritual life of the church can be kept alive only as its members make personal efforts to do what? Win souls. You and I cannot spiritually thrive if we do not seek to win souls. It's like in the physical realm. If you don't use muscles, they atrophy. If you don't use your brain, it will be drained. Activity is a law of life. Keep this in mind. It's a law of life. So let us then come down to the point, the call to medical missionary work. Let's find out. What is this call? In the ministry of healing, page 17, verse 2. Paragraph 2. Ministry of Healing. Wonderful book. You need to get this book, especially if you're interested in what's being said in this series of messages. Ministry of Healing is a book that turned my life around over 40 years ago. When someone gave me that book, I did not know who and what the writer was all about. Then I found out the writer, being a woman with less than a fourth grade education, had wrote this book. But not even being a Christian myself, when I picked up this book and began to compare it with the scripture, I came to the conclusion that this book had to be inspired. This is the book that changed my life. This is the book that motivates me, along with the Word of God, to be carrying out gospel medical missionary work for the last 36 years. Very important. In this book, we find it says that Christ, the very first paragraph, it says that Christ came as an unwearied servant to minister to man's necessities. Unwearied servant. That's the type of life God's church has to experience. So who is called? Who is called? In these series of meetings, we're going to find out who is called in this presentation. The next presentation, we're going to talk about what is true gospel medical missionary work. And finally, how is gospel medical missionary work to be carried out? So let's establish, finally, based on our understanding that God has called his people to embrace this health message, this gospel medical missionary work, to give it to all the world. So find out, who is called? Who is called? We're going to use the screen to identify. Once again, in the book, Ministry of Healing, write these down.

college campus. It could be in your business. It could be right in your home. You're a missionary wherever you go. You don't have to travel around the world to be a missionary. Jesus did not really travel too far during his time of earthly ministry. Probably less than 300 miles radius. So we find here, missionary. Notice what it says. Again, Minister of Healing, page 148. To everyone who becomes a partaker of his grace, the Lord appoints a work for others. Individually, we are to stand in our lot and place, saying, as Isaiah said in Isaiah 6, here I am, send me. Keep this in mind. When you embrace Christ as your personal Savior, you, by your natural, your born-again experience, your second birth, you automatically become a missionary. If you're not doing missionary work, then you're not born again. Because remember, it's the Spirit of God that, what, imbues us, empowers us. And when Christ's Spirit is in me, I'm going to do the work of Christ. So there's no way a person can be in church for 30 years and not reaching out to help somebody. We become what we call spiritually constipated. If you understand that, physiologically, when the bowels don't move, it backs up. It creates a stagnant environment where bacteria grows and that breeds diseases. So if we are not laboring for souls, we are becoming spiritually constipated. We become a cesspool. And that influence permeates throughout the church and thus creates spiritual disease, selfishness, jealousy, pride, envy. We don't want that. God has given us a work to do. Notice what it says. Upon the minister of the word. Notice this. The missionary nurse. The Christian physician. The individual Christian. People like you and I. Whether be merchant or farmer or professional, what? Man. Or mechanic. The responsibility rests upon all. When we read this, this includes everybody. The maid. The janitor. You don't have to be degreed and ordained. You just need to have the grace of God. Notice what it says. It is our work to reveal to men the gospel of their salvation. Every enterprise in which we engage should be a means to this end. That means I'm not going to engage in any endeavor or business that's not going to promote the gospel of Jesus Christ. That is so important to understand that. God can. Now notice this. Gospel workers. Page 488, 49. Notice what it says. God can. What can he do? He can use those who have not had a thorough education in the schools of men. Did you hear that? Most people disqualify themselves because they say, well, I'm not learning. I don't have a degree. Well, I tell a person that you really need 3 degrees in order to do this work. You need 3 degrees. Some of us might know these degrees. The first degree is a B.A., born again. What do you think about that? If you're born again, then you have the first degree. MD, made in the divine image. You already have that because God breathed into this dust 6,000 years ago and created man in his image. And then third degree is a PhD. What is that? Praising him daily. Born again, made in the divine image, and praising him daily. That is your qualification. Notice what the Bible says through the spirit of prophecy says under the inspiration of God. It says God can and will use those who have not had a thorough education in the schools of men. A doubt of what? His power to do this. To doubt God can use anybody. Notice what it says is manifest unbelief. You look at yourself, your inabilities, the weakness, the frailty. But that in itself is enough for God to manifest his power. He take the foolish things of this world to confound the wisdom of this world. Notice what it says. It is limiting the omnipotent power of the one with whom nothing is impossible. Oh, for less of this uncalled for distrustful caution. It leaves so many forces of the church unused. It closes up the way so that the Holy Spirit cannot use men. Because you got to be qualified through degrees, through education. And I'm not knocking education if it is geared

to preparing people to be God's instrument. It goes on, it says here, it keeps in idleness those who are willing and anxious to labor in Christ's line. It discourages from entering the work many who will become efficient laborers together with God if they were given a fair chance. I hope that as you listen to these serious presentations, that you will have a heart that is open for God to come in and move upon you to realize that you have been called for such a time as this as a solution to problems that God knew that was going to exist before you were born. That means you, each one of us, we are a solution to problems in this world that God knew was going to exist. That means if you and I do not align ourselves with God, that problem that exists in the heart of human beings may never be resolved or solved because you and I have failed to allow God to use us. You have a unique, I have a unique part and role in helping to finish this work. Very important to understand this. Who is called? Now, please put this in memory hall, okay? This needs to be indelibly imprinted upon the mind. Volume 7 of the Testimony, page 62. And I want you, as I read this, I want you to rehearse this in your own mind, especially the first two lines. Notice what it says. We have come to a time when what? Only nurses, doctors? No. It says we have come to a time when every member of the church should take hold of what? Medical missionary work. Please put that down. I hope you can put it in steel writing that it would not be moved, because this is indelibly need to be imprinted upon your mind. Let's repeat this again in our mind. We are what? We have come to a time that what? Some know. Every member of the church should take hold of medical missionary work. Many people have read this, but somewhere down the line, it has been lost sight of. Every Seventh-day Adventist should be a medical missionary. That's what it says. Every member, not some, every member. Notice what it says. The world is a laser house filled with victims of both what? Physical and spiritual disease. Medical missionary work is not only just geared to the physical, but it's geared to the whole person, to the spiritual. There are people under guilt and condemnation, rejection, abuse and misuse. And there might be someone here listening to me that has this answer to that person's problem through the word of God based on your experience. You must become a medical missionary. That's no option. Well, the option is to get out of Christ. But if you're in Christ, you got to be a medical missionary. Notice what it says. Everywhere, people are perishing for lack of what? The lack of a knowledge of the truths that have been committed to who? To us, the church. There are people who are doing the best they know how to do, but they are ignorant of these truths that we have. We are blessed. That's what it says. It says the knowledge of the truths that have been committed to us, the members of the church, speaking to us now, the members of the church needs what? Of awakening. We need to be revived and reformed that they might realize their responsibility to impart these truths. This is the purpose of these series of meetings, to arouse in you and to arouse in me the greater burden, the greater need that I need to become a tool in God's hand. And he has ordained a true method, gospel medical missionary work, that each one of us need to take hold of this work. I cannot overemphasize this. Please pray in your heart. Say, Lord, make me a gospel medical missionary. And we're going to see this as we go through this series. It is not something complicated. It's not complicated to understand this. So who is called? Who is called? God wants the ministers and the church members to do what?
to take a

decided, it didn't just say theoretically. It says a decided what? Active what? Interest in the Medical Mission Network. It's not just for us to give a mental assent to it, but we need to be engaging in it. We're going to see how that's done. We're establishing here that every member, when we look at Luke chapter 10, you read the parable of the Good Samaritan, Luke chapter 10, verses 30 through 37. If you read the story, you might be familiar with the story where one of the church members fell amongst robbers and thieves and were left there to die. Left there to die. You know the story. First came a priest, and as he passed by, he saw him. He did not stop to do anything because he was had in a probably a church business appointment. He did not stop. He was so religious, the fact that he had to get to the church business meeting. Then came a Levi. First you had the priest, that's the pastor. Then you had the Levi, that's the elder. Because he was too engaged in his own personal duties. These were church folk that bypassed the victim that was part of their own. But the Samaritan, a despised sect. So who was my neighbor? He stopped. But not only he stopped, but he began to perform true medical missionary. What did he do? He put oil and he bandaged his wounds. He ministered to the needs of that person. Not only that, he took out his own money to house him. And he said, whatever he need, I will pay. So he divested it of himself. He not only physically met the needs, he met the emotional and spiritual need of this person. This parable is true medical missionary work. But notice where the help came from. It came from outside of the church, unfortunately. I pray that we would not be found guilty of this. Every member should become a medical mission. So as we come to a closure here, who is called? I think it's very clear that as you are trained, people from all over the world learning true medical missionary work, pictures of people who have the desire, young and old, they're being educated to go out into the world to preach the gospel. These are people being called from Asia, from all over, trained, Australia, trained. Even this dear lady that came to our training school some time ago, she had a very serious interest in working with people with AIDS in Africa. So she came to our facility to be trained to how to truly see people overcome AIDS. And she went into Africa where God really blessed her. And then she moved on to another part of Africa in Kenya and started a home for children who have lost parents from AIDS. Training in New Zealand, training in Austria, preparing folks, Australia, training, Germany, all over the world, Jamaica. These people are called. Thailand, training. You and I, we are called. We are called. Will you answer the Gospel American Missionary call? This is my appeal to you. We want to go on in part two to understand what is medical missionary work. But at this point, we want to pause a moment. We're going to pray. You have seen very briefly that every member of the church is called to do medical missionary work. We have seen that the medical missionary work is part of the final test for God's people. We have seen that the gospel embraced the medical missionary work because we see the word salvation means to heal. God has blessed this church with a healing message. Will you and I answer the call? Will we be willing to say, Lord, here I am. Send me. I'm ready. You might be saying in your heart, I don't know what to do. Don't worry about that. God said, are you willing? First of all, are you willing? Where there first is a willing heart, God going to impart. So we're going to see how this is carried out. Do you want to answer the call? If that is your position, I want to pray with you. I want to pray that God will seal that in your heart.

that you're going to respond to his call, that you are willing to take hold of gospel medical missionary work. You are willing to be equipped, to be fitted to do this work. If that is your desire, I'd like for you to kneel with me in prayer as we ask God to put his seal of approval. Let us kneel, those who can. If you cannot, bow your heads, for God knows the heart. So let us pray. Loving Father in heaven, in the name of Jesus, we thank you for your words, the Holy Bible, and the spirit of prophecy that's clearly outlined to us. The work that has been entrusted to your church, we have been called into existence to be a light bearer. We've been called to make known your healing message to all nations, according to Psalm 67, verse 2. We have been called to take hold of true gospel medical missionary work. Every member and each person's father who has opened up their hearts to declare that they want to accept this call, at this time, I pray, put your seal of approval upon every heart. And now, Lord, fit us to fulfill this calling. In Jesus' name we pray, and for his name's sake, amen.

What was at the heart of the Reformation? Was it a location? Was it Augsburg, Geneva, Wittenberg, or Edinburgh? Or was it something more than that? The focal point was that the Bible was written for and could be interpreted and understood by the common man. The result of this focus was a discovery of who the Antichrist was and who Jesus Christ was, and that he was freely accessible to all. On October the 31st, 1517, Martin Luther nailed his 95 theses to the door of Wittenberg Castle Cathedral, oblivious of the ramifications of his actions. Luther was 34, and throughout the rest of his life, he would be the engine that drove the Reformation, inspiring countless generations to come. At the time, Luther was responding to John Tetzel, who was traveling through Germany selling indulgences, essentially a fast ticket to heaven, in order to fund the building of St. Peter's Basilica in Rome. Based on Romans chapter 1, verses 16 to 18, Luther believed in salvation through faith by grace, while the papacy believed that salvation required some action on our behalf, which in this case was the purchasing of indulgences. In 1999, the Catholic Church signed a joint declaration with the Lutheran Church, which was hailed by many as a step in bridging the divide and reaching a consensus on justification. However, the Catholic Church still affirmed the view of the Council of Trent on justification, which declared upholding justification by faith alone as anathema. The Roman Catholic Church's basic view of salvation is still dependent on the mediation of the Church, the distribution of grace by means of the sacraments, the intercession of the saints, and purgatory even after the Joint Declaration of 1999.

Jesus prayed in John 17 that his people may be one as he and the Father are one. In the Bible, at the end of time, it says there will be one flock and one shepherd. However, truth must never be sacrificed for unity, and peace cannot be attained through compromise. Today, unity is often secured through shallow statements and a minimization of historical events and a reinterpretation of those same events to suit current agendas. Martin Luther was not a saint, nor were his beliefs completely without error, but his understanding and conviction that the Bible could be understood by the common man and that salvation was available through direct communion between the believer and Jesus Christ still stands today. The issues that gave birth to the Reformation 500 years ago are still relevant to the church at large today. While we should welcome all opportunities for clarification and cooperation, we should also affirm, as did the Reformers, that the Bible is our final authority and that salvation is through faith alone. Luther famously said, "Unless I am convinced by scripture and plain reason, I do not accept the authority of popes and councils, for they have contradicted each other. My conscience is captive to the word of God. I cannot and I will not recant anything, for to go against conscience is neither right nor safe. Here I stand. I cannot do otherwise. God help me. Amen." Today, it will be well for the church at large and each one of us individually to take this as our guide. It is neither right nor safe to go against conscience, and scripture, accompanied by sound reason and the Holy Spirit, needs to be our teacher. Let us be faithful to God's word, gracious in how we share it, firm in our understanding of its truths, and immovable in our convictions.

0: If the public will countenance such a quack pretender in his efforts to excite the minds of ignorant, superstitious people, they, as well as he, should bear the responsibility. The Republican Herald.
1: We must speak out, and we will. These men are the worst enemies of God. The Olive Branch.
2: The Second Advent delusion has proved the greatest calamity that has befallen us since our organization. General Convention of Baptists, 1846.
3: When I look back to the period when we began

0: publish the news of a coming savior. I think it the happiest time of my life. The glorious appearing of Christ is my only hope. To this I cling. William Miller.
1: On the 22nd of October in 1844, as tradition has it, a group of people stood or sat expectantly from morning to night on a large rock ledge in a place then called Lowhampton, New York. Nearby, in the front room of a farmhouse, a 62-year-old itinerant Baptist preacher sat reading a Bible and praying. These people, and perhaps hundreds of thousands more, from Portland, Maine to St. Louis to Washington, D.C., were called Millerites. Some had sold or given away all their possessions in the preceding days. Others had left crops standing in the field. They had eaten what they thought was their last meal on earth. They and William Miller, the man in the farmhouse, were waiting quietly for the end of the world.

1844. John Tyler, U.S. president since 1841, lost his own party's nomination to run in the fall election. The U.S. Senate rejected a bid by the Republic of Texas to join the Union. Samuel Morse, a prominent portrait painter and inventor, tapped out his famous first telegraph message for members of Congress. What hath God wrought? Pioneer-spirited Americans had begun to surge west along routes becoming famous as the Oregon and Santa Fe trails. Back east, new factories roared with cheap labor pouring in from Europe and cheap cotton streaming in from the south. While most of the rest of the world had loosed the chains of slavery, America, it seemed,

0: Adams founded the YMCA. And 1844 marked the culmination of one of the most remarkable episodes in the history of modern religion. It's difficult to calculate how many people actually believed or hoped or perhaps feared that the world would end that year. Serious estimates range from 100,000 to a million, or on the high end, one in every 17 Americans. For 13 years, Americans had been outraged or inspired by the startling message of William Miller. For 9 of those years, his doctrine had smoldered quietly through the tiny hamlets and small towns of Vermont and upstate New York. By 1844, it raged in the public consciousness of the nation. In 1835, Charles Grandison Finney, the greatest revivalist preacher of the age, wrote, "If the church would do her duty, the millennium may come in this country in 3 years."
1: The late 18th century and early 19th century was a time of boundless enthusiasm. The Enlightenment of the 18th century came up with the doctrine that

By the middle of the 1840s, most Americans believed that their nation was leading the world into a great golden age. The Industrial Revolution ran at full throttle. During the previous quarter century, the powered textile mill, the cotton gin, the steamboat, the opening of the Erie Canal, and the development of the railroad all had promised a great new era for the country and for humanity. With the new technology came wonders hardly dreamed before. Trips that took days could be completed in hours. Canal barges could float where boats had never floated before. Passenger ships could sail easily upstream and down, and freight could move on rails of iron at 30 miles an hour. Mill towns in the north, like Lowell, Massachusetts, became models of organization in the new capitalism. Cotton, heavily dependent on slave labor, became a pillar of the American economy and furtively set the stage for America's most wrenching future crisis. At the same time, Americans matched their industrial and economic progress with a passion for perfecting the inner human spirit. Masses of them had decided that the imminent golden age could be hastened if they just worked a little harder at it. Reform became the catchword of a generation. There was no social ill, it seemed, that could not be cured. Reformers and crusaders were everywhere, forming societies, publishing newspapers, advocating causes, founding charities, sending missionaries. The easiest targets of the great moral crusades were slavery and alcohol. Boston's inflammatory young radical William Lloyd Garrison published the first issue of The Liberator in 1831 and sparked a massive and often contradictory movement in the North to abolish or at least do something about the South's so-called peculiar institution. On the temperance front, over 6,000 societies had sprung up by 1833, each seeking to reverse the path of the drunkard. Charismatic leaders founded utopian communities in an effort to create local heavens on earth through new social arrangements. By the 1840s, the Shakers had built 24 communities with 6,000 adherents. Other communities sprang up, including New Harmony in Indiana, Brook Farm near Boston, and Oneida in central New York. Bronson Alcott, father of author Louisa May, attempted a brief but celebrated experiment at Fruitlands in the town of Harvard, Massachusetts. New religious groups also flourished during the fertile period, each claiming the best understanding of ultimate truth to introduce the perfect life. Most notable were the Mormons under the leadership of their young prophet Joseph Smith. Meanwhile, more traditional religion with a new twist was booming again. Frontier camp meetings and high-pitched preaching caught up thousands of new converts into the Methodist, Baptist, and Presbyterian churches. The intellectual centers of the East caught on fire, too. At Yale, where deism and skepticism were popular, college president Timothy Dwight inspired a religious revival that swept the campus in 1802. More revivals followed at Yale and other colleges. Students realized that intellectuals they respected could also believe in revealed religion. Those who were converted to Christianity and joined the ministry during those great revivals carried what became known as the Second Great Awakening into the 1830s. They defined the course of American religion for the next 100 years. The Second Great Awakening of traditional Christianity in the early 19th century originated as a reaction against deism and the rationalist philosophy that had dominated the revolutionary period. Deists like Ben Franklin and Thomas Jefferson had largely limited their faith to a supreme being who created the universe and then pretty much left it alone. They denied the divine inspiration of the Bible, the sinful nature of man, the need for a personal savior, and God's personal intervention in human affairs. To traditional churchgoers, it sounded remarkably like rank atheism. And they fought back. The unfolding horrors of the French Revolution provided Orthodox Protestants with their best argument against deism and its inevitably demoralizing effects as they saw it. Another good argument came in 1798 when Napoleon's troops entered the Vatican, arrested Pope Pius VI, and sent him to exile in France. Many Protestants saw the great event as proof that the Bible, contrary to deist philosophy,

0: philosophy was the inspired prophetic word of God. Ever since Martin Luther, Protestants had maintained that the papacy was the Antichrist of biblical prophecy in the books of Daniel and Revelation. As they read them, those books said that a great power, or Antichrist, would persecute God's people for 1,260 prophetic days and then receive a deadly wound. These 1,260 days were generally understood to mean 1,260 literal years, the very length of time the Roman Church had dominated Western civilization. Thus, the capture of the Pope, in their view, was an obvious direct fulfillment of prophecy. Interest in prophetic interpretation boomed on both sides of the Atlantic. In addition to the 1,260-year prophecy, scholarly attention focused on the cryptic 2,300-day or year prophecy in the 8th chapter of Daniel, which pointed to a cleansing of the sanctuary. By the mid-1830s, more than 75 scholars, writers, and commentators on three continents had published views predicting that the 2,300 prophetic days or years of Daniel 8:14 would end, and the mysterious cleansing of the sanctuary would occur sometime in the 1840s. Knowing when those years would end was one thing. Knowing how they would end was quite another.
1: There was a shared sense of anticipation that something great was coming in the 1840s, but Americans differed about what that event or what that thing that was coming might be. A number of Christians, for example, believed in the postmillennial theory that the great age of peace and prosperity would come first, introduced by human action. Miller, on the other hand, believed that the earth would burn and Jesus Christ would return before the 1,000 years of peace and prosperity.
2: The difference between Miller and the larger culture was not that he expected the millennium. Rather, it's what he expected to happen at the beginning of the millennium and during the millennium. Whereas the popular culture of the day saw the millennium as 1,000 years of peace and plenty, Miller saw it as a breakthrough of the divine into human history, that is, the second coming of Jesus Christ in the clouds of heaven.
3: I can find nothing in the Word of God to warrant me to believe that we ought to look for or expect a happier period than we now enjoy. Until he who has promised to come shall come the second time and cleanse us, the world, and make all things new. These things are abundantly proved in the unerring Word of God. William Miller.
0: Miller's message took hold all across the Northeast, from tiny country churches to the great meeting halls of big city America. And by the autumn of 1844, there were few Americans who didn't know that the Millerites had finally named the day. Christ would return in glory to claim his people, and the earth would be destroyed by fire on October 22, 1844.
4: Our curiosity was recently gratified by an introduction to this gentleman, who has probably been an object of more abuse, ridicule, and blackguardism than any other man now living. A large number of the voracious editors of the political and religious newspapers have assured us that Mr. Miller was totally insane. We were somewhat surprised to hear him converse on religious subjects with a coolness and soundness of judgment which made us whisper to ourselves, if this be madness, then there is method in it. Gazette and Advertiser.
0: Miller was a Yankee born in 1782 on the western edge of New England. A short time later, his family established a farm in a place called Loehampton, a half mile across the Vermont border into New York, near the southern end of Lake Champlain. Religion played a strong role in Miller's boyhood. A grandfather and an uncle were Baptist ministers.
3: I spent much time in trying to invent some plan whereby I might please God when brought into his immediate presence. Two ways suggested themselves to me, which I tried. One was to be very good, to do nothing wrong, tell no lies, and obey my parents. But I found my resolutions weak and soon broken. The other was to sacrifice by giving up the most cherished objects I possessed. But this also failed me. William Miller.
0: While yearning for spiritual

0: piece, Miller also desperately longed for learning, a rare commodity in his area. He developed a passion for books, reading every one he could borrow from the few neighbors in the area affluent enough to have any and generous enough to lend them. In 1803, 21-year-old William Miller married Lucy Smith of Pulteney, Vermont, left Loehampton and moved to Lucy's hometown. Pulteney opened a new world to Miller, a world of relative luxury where books were plentiful in homes and in the town's public library. It was a world of an educated citizenry and new ideas. Prominent citizens in Pulteney befriended the promising young man from across the river and exposed him to the popular deistic ideology of the day. Miller, however, already had his own doubts about the Bible, for what he believed were its blatant contradictions.
1: I was exceedingly anxious to reconcile all its various parts, and tried with all the means within my reach to do so. I was particularly anxious to have them harmonized by the preachers of the word, but I received from them no satisfaction.
0: Miller's own questions and his rapid acceptance into an invigorating social circle in Pulteney strained his connection with his Orthodox past. He wrestled with his belief.
1: Come, blessed religion, with thy angel's face. Dispel this gloom and brighten all the place. Drive this destructive passion from my breast. Compose my sorrows and restore my rest. Show me the path that Christian heroes trod. Wean me from earth and raise my soul to God.
0: After a short struggle, his doubts won out. Miller embraced deism. During the next decade, he joined the Masons. He became politically active and participated in the local debating society held in the upper floor of a schoolhouse. His farming ventures prospered. His townsmen elected him constable, sheriff, and justice of the peace.
1: In the meantime, I continued my studies. The more I read, the more dreadfully corrupt did the character of man appear. I fondly cherished the idea that I should find one bright spot, at least in human character, as a star of hope. A love of country. Patriotism.
0: Miller joined the Vermont State Militia in 1810 as a lieutenant. 2 years later, in 1812, when war broke out with Britain, Miller became captain of a company of Vermont volunteers. By September 1814, he was a captain in the U.S. Army stationed in Plattsburgh, New York. Nearby, the British had amassed a large naval and ground force on the Canadian border at the north end of Lake Champlain.
1: Dear Lucy, the British are within 10 miles of this place, and I think they must be damned fools if they do not attack us, as they are 10,000 or 11,000 strong, and we are only 1,500. It may be my lot to fall. If I do, I will fall bravely. Remember, you will never hear from me if I am a coward. Remember your William Miller.
0: When the battle opened on the morning of September 11, the odds were lopsided. 1,500 regular U.S. Army troops and 4,000 volunteers faced a seasoned British force of 15,000 regulars. Against 3-1 odds, the Americans won.
1: Fort Scott, September 11th, 1814, 20 minutes past 2 p.m. Sir, it is over. It is done. The British fleet has struck to the American flag. Great slaughter on both sides. My God, the sight was majestic. It was noble. It was grand. 3 of my men are wounded by a shell which burst within 2 feet of me. I can write no more, for the time grows dubious. Yours forever, William Miller.
0: The stunning upset at Plattsburgh caused Miller to re-examine his thinking about the role of God in the affairs of humanity.
1: Many occurrences served to weaken my confidence in the correctness of deistical principles. At the commencement of the battle, we looked upon our defeat as almost certain. And yet, we were victorious. So surprising a result against such odds did seem to me like the work of a mightier power than man.
0: After the war, Miller moved his family from Pulteney back across the river to Loehampton, New York, near his childhood home. He built a house and established a farm. He began showing up at the Baptist church on Sundays while being

0: and careful to make no pretense of belief. Because Miller read well in public, church members appointed him to read printed sermons to the congregation when the pastor was away. The readings touched his heart. He was reconverted to Christianity with membership in the Baptist Church.
1: I was constrained to admit that the scriptures must be a revelation from God. They became my delight, and in Jesus I found a friend. The Savior became to me the chiefest among 10,000, and the scriptures, which before were dark and contradictory, now became the lamp to my feet and the light to my path.
0: Though Miller had found his Savior in the Scriptures, he kept studying and began a 2-year verse-by-verse examination of the entire Bible. This led him to the apocalyptic prophecies in the books of Daniel and Revelation, the same ones studied with great interest by many clergymen of the era. Using the standard principles of Bible interpretation accepted by the Protestant world for centuries, Miller, too, saw something significant predicted for the 1840s. He concluded that the prophecy of 4 successive world empires in the 2nd and 7th chapters of Daniel had been literally and explicitly fulfilled. He further found, as others had, that Daniel predicted that 2,300 days would elapse between the command to restore and build Jerusalem after the Jewish captivity in Babylon and the cleansing of the sanctuary.
2: Most historians agree that the command to rebuild Jerusalem took place in 457 B.C., and the prophecies say that 2,300 days would elapse between that event and the cleansing of the sanctuary. Biblical interpreters very often said that a day of prophetic time was equivalent to a year of chronological time. William Miller's particular contribution to American prophecy was his belief that the cleansing of the sanctuary would lead to the burning of the earth and the second coming of Christ. So to say when that happened, he simply had to subtract 457 from 2,300 years, and that led to the year 1843.
1: I was thus brought in 1818, at the close of my 2-year study of the scriptures, to the solemn conclusion that in about 25 years from that time, all the affairs of our present state would be wound up.
0: Meanwhile, Miller's townsmen in Loehampton, like those in Pulteney a few years before, had elected him to post as sheriff and justice of the peace. He continued his Bible studies, wrestled with his rocky farm and with his conscience. If the world would end and Jesus would return in a few more years, as he firmly believed, people ought to know about it ahead of time.
1: When I was about my business, it was continually ringing in my ears, "Go and tell the world of their danger."
0: Miller, however, resisted the call to preach.
1: I told the Lord that I was not used to public speaking, that I was slow of speech and of a slow tongue, but I could get no relief.
0: Able to endure the mental strain no longer, on a Saturday afternoon in August 1831, Miller made a covenant with God. If he received an unsolicited invitation to share his views publicly, he would take it as God's command to preach, and he would go.
3: As the story goes, within half an hour, Miller's nephew arrived from nearby Dresden. His message was that the Baptist preacher there would be away. Would Miller please come and preach his Second Advent doctrines at the Dresden Baptist Church?
4: Miller was immediately upset that he'd made such a promise. And according to his own recollections, he got so mad that he stomped out of the house, out to a grove nearby, and there he had a prayer session with God for about an hour before he could finally bring himself to humble himself and recognize that he could not break his promise to God.
1: As soon as I commenced speaking, all my diffidence and embarrassment were gone, and I felt impressed with the greatness of the subject, which, by the providence of God, I was enabled to present.
2: Well, the congregation was so excited about what he had to tell them that they invited him to stay during the week, and he gave a whole series of lectures. In fact, a revival ensued, and several families in the congregation were converted. When he got home, he found written invitations for him to come and preach to congregations also in Paulette, Vermont, and in Pulteney, Vermont, where he had lived for

0: several years after his marriage.
1: It was the beginning of an entirely new career for the 49-year-old Justice of the Peace from the tiny village in upstate New York. It was a career that within a dozen years would make his name revered or reviled in virtually every corner of the nation.

0: The churches are waking up in this quarter. I now have 4 or 5 ministers to hear me in every place I lecture in. I tell you, it is making no small stir in these regions. William Miller.
1: By 1833, 2 years after his first public lectures, Miller had preached scores of lectures and dozens of speaking tours. He also had published his views in a series of 16 articles in a local weekly newspaper. Requests for his lectures in person and in print poured in.
2: Well, Miller's ideas had wide popularity among all sorts of people, including country people who are relatively uneducated. But they also appealed quite strongly to the educated clergy, many of whom had seminary education and were ordained. This is surprising given the fact that no congregation or church had authorized Miller to preach publicly at all. But soon he would receive that kind of authorization.
3: Let brotherly love continue. The Baptist Church of Christ in Hampton and Whitehall do certify that Brother William Miller has been improving his gifts with us in expounding the words of divine truth. We are satisfied that Brother Miller has a gift to improve in public and are willing he should improve the same, that the name of the Lord may be glorified and his followers edified. Done in church meeting Saturday, September the 12th, 1833, by order of the church. Byron S. Harlow, Clerk Pro Tem.
0: My brethren have given me a license, unworthy and old and disobedient as I am. Oh, to grace how great a debtor.
1: William Miller was now a licensed preacher. A few months later, a friend wrote to Miller addressing him as Reverend.
0: Dear Brother Hendricks, I wish you would look into your Bible and see if you can find the word reverend applied to a sinful mortal like myself, and govern yourself accordingly. Let us be determined to live and die on the Bible. What care I for what the world calls great or honorable? Give me Jesus and a knowledge of his word, faith in his name, hope in his grace, interest in his love, and the world may enjoy all the high-sounding titles, the riches it can boast, the vanities it is heir to, and all the pleasures of sin, and they will be no more than a drop in the ocean.
1: Miller's speaking tours increased rapidly and coincided with the wave of popular revivalism encouraged by Charles Finney and a host of lesser imitators. But Miller had a different appeal than the typical evangelist of the Second Great Awakening.
4: Miller was diametrically opposed in his evangelistic style to most of the revivalists of the day. Most revivalists aimed at the heart, whereas Miller aimed at the head.
5: Revivalists of the time are rightly remembered for their emotional appeals. William Miller, on the other hand, tended to balance his appeal between that emotional side, the anticipation of the end, and a more rational, fact-based appeal, going to the evidence of Scripture and history.
0: Dear Brother Hendricks, lead your hearers by slow and sure steps to Jesus Christ. And where your hearers are not well indoctrinated, you must preach Bible. You must prove all things by Bible. You must talk Bible. You must exhort Bible. You must pray Bible and love Bible and do all in your power to make others love Bible too.
1: In the fall of 1834, Miller went to preaching full-time. He resigned his office as Justice of the Peace in Loehampton, turned his farm over to his sons, and began keeping a logbook of his travels and sermon texts.
0: October 23rd, 1834. My dear Brother Hendricks, your favor of September 17th came to hand while I was absent on a tour into Clinton County of about 6 weeks.

0: I gave 36 lectures on the second coming of Christ, was at 2 covenant meetings, attended 2 protracted meetings, saw a number of newborn babes in Christ, and now, being at home, I shall write to Brother H and rest myself a little. William Miller.
1: Cornwall, Bridgeport, Addison, Whiting, Hassock, Shoreham, Cambridge, Derby, Jericho, Eden, West Haven. Throughout 1835, Miller met request after request from small towns along the western edge of Vermont. He did the same on the New York side of Lake Champlain, in Granville, Middletown, Whitehall, Fort Anne, Middlebury, South Bay. Congregation after congregation, along with their pastors, turned out for his lectures, impressed by the logic of his argument and the power of his appeal.
2: This may certify to whom it may concern that we, being ministers in the denomination of regular Baptists, are personally acquainted with Brother William Miller, that we have heard his lectures on the subject of the second coming and reign of our Lord Jesus Christ, and that we believe his views on that particular subject, as well as others pertaining to the gospel, are worthy to be known and read of all men. As such and one, we commend him to God and the affectionate acceptance of our brethren in the precious Savior. J. Sawyer, Jr., South Reading.
3: E. Helping, Hampton.
1: By the middle of 1836, 42 ministers had signed the endorsement.
4: Shaftesbury.
5: In the street, in the house, in short, wherever, almost, you meet an individual. The first thing is, has Mr. Miller come yet? When is Mr. Miller going to be here? What is the reason he does not come? If the old gentleman can possibly come down to West Troy, I wish him to come as soon as possible. Reverend Frederick Park, March 12th, 1838.
6: Dear Brother Miller, we want you to come to Rome immediately, the first Sunday if possible. Don't, I beg of you, make any delay or excuse, but come right off. Reverend Emerson Andrews, Rome, New York.
1: In 1836 and again in 1838, William Miller published his lectures in a book entitled Evidence from Scripture and History of the Second Coming of Christ about the year 1843.
7: The book, recently written by Reverend William Miller of Hampton, New York, on the prophecies, is destined, as we believe, to create a tremendous excitement in the Christian world. We know of nothing at the present time calculated to excite more deep and universal interest. George Roberts, editor, Boston Daily Times, March 13, 1838.
1: The excerpts from Miller's book, printed in an influential metropolitan newspaper, brought Miller to the attention of Boston and other towns in eastern Massachusetts. And as with other causes, attention in Boston soon meant attention throughout the Northeast. In the spring of 1839, Miller made his first trip into Massachusetts. He went at the invitation of Timothy Cole, pastor of the Christian Connection Church in Lowell, Massachusetts. Cole set out to meet Miller at the train station.
8: Cole waited with great enthusiasm as the train emptied, expecting to find a well-dressed gentleman who looked like the preacher he expected. But to his dismay, the only man left was both old and shaking with palsy. Cole was so discouraged that he even took Miller through the back door of his church, and when Miller got up to preach, Cole went for him with him. But after 15 minutes of hearing Miller preach, he went up and he supported him for the rest of the week through a series of meetings. At the end of that series, some 60 converts were baptized into the church.
6: If I have ever seen a man that I believe is a true servant of God,

0: Street Chapel. He invited Miller to Boston. Miller complied with two lecture series in December at Chardon Street and in February at the Marlborough Hotel Chapel. Himes wanted to know why so few people in the big cities knew much about Miller. Miller replied that he preached only where he was invited.
1: I then told him he might prepare for the campaign, for doors should be opened in every city of the Union. Joshua Himes.
2: Himes was born to a wealthy Episcopalian family in 1805. Unfortunately for Himes and the rest of the family, they lost their wealth when he was still a teenager. As a result, he was apprenticed out to be a cabinet maker, but at the age of 21, he started a career that led to a preaching ministry in the Christian Connection. During this middle period of his life, probably the most important thing that happened is that he became active in just about every reform of the time.
3: Himes was what people in the 19th century would have called an enthusiast or an ultraist. He was associated with the radical abolitionist William Lloyd Garrison, and like Garrison, he joined in a number of radical reform movements, not just abolitionism, but also women's rights, non-resistance, and other causes.
4: At a very early period, he avowed himself an abolitionist and has been a faithful supporter of the anti-slavery movement, never ashamed to show his colors, never faltering in the darkest hour of its history. William Lloyd Garrison.
2: In the end, though Himes gave up on the reforms to bring in the millennium, he saw Millerism as the ultimate reform, the bringing in of the kingdom of God through the second coming of Jesus.
0: Within 2 months after hosting Miller's lectures at Chardon Street, Himes launched a weekly newspaper. He called it The Signs of the Times.
5: Well, Joshua Himes was one of the first of the modern promoters. He was a little bit like P.T. Barnum in that regard. He knew how to take the modern newspapers, the dailies of the day, and he knew how to put pamphlets on canal boats and packet boats and in railroad stations. And he knew how to take a small regionalized phenomenon like Millerism and turn it into a big mass movement.
3: As Miller's publicist, Himes took an aggressive stance. He would publish within his newspapers the attacks on Miller, and he would refute those arguments directly within the newspapers as well.
1: Reverend Parsons Cook of Lynn, Mass., asserts in The Puritan that Mr. Miller's lectures are more demoralizing than the theater. We should be pleased to hear from those societies with whom Mr. Miller has lectured. Will they tell us, please, if this charge is true? Joshua Himes.
0: Answers came from all over New England as the frenetic pace of Miller's travels, now orchestrated by Himes, picked up.
6: The audiences were very large, notwithstanding it was a time of great excitement. Yet our place of worship was still as death. His lectures were delivered in the most kind and affectionate manner. A deep solemnity pervaded the minds of the community. All paused and pondered on the things they heard, inquiring, "Am I ready?" Elder Columbus Green, Colchester, Vermont.
0: The great excitement, referred to by Columbus Green as a contrast to Miller's meetings, was the presidential election frenzy blowing in the autumn of 1840. It was the first of America's media elections. It confirmed the power of the penny press to shape public opinion. At the same time, Himes was moving Miller's campaign into high gear, using similar methods for what he viewed as the greatest of all causes.
1: The politicians of this age have spent millions of silver and gold to elevate a man to the presidency of these United States. Shall we not pour out our treasures to give the slumbering church and world the news of the approach and reign of our eternal king? Joshua Himes.
4: I am sorry that Himes has become the victim of an absurd theory, but I still regard him as a sincere and worthy man. William Lloyd Garrison.
0: Throughout the spring, summer, and early autumn of 1840, Miller traveled almost nonstop throughout New York and New England, giving hundreds of lectures and winning the minds and hearts of his listeners.
7: When every seat in the House was full and the platform and places about the pulpit seemed overcrowded, I have seen him leave the desk and walk down the aisle and take some feeble

0: old man or woman by the hand and find a seat for them, then return and resume his discourse. He was indeed rightly called Father Miller, for he had a watchful care over those who came under his ministrations. Ellen Harmon.
1: Ellen Harmon, the daughter of a Portland hatmaker, Robert Harmon, was 12 years old when she first heard William Miller preach. Scores of ministers began reporting to the Signs of the Times mass revivals, conversions, and baptisms in the villages and cities where Miller preached. Many of those pastors and converts were also convinced that Miller was right about the Second Coming. They wanted to join something larger than a subscription list to a weekly newspaper. They needed to meet face to face. In September 1840, Miller and Himes and others issued a call for a convention or general conference of Advent believers to meet in Himes' Chardon Street Chapel in Boston in October. Miller never made it to the meeting. Turned back home by typhoid fever, the meeting went on without him.
2: One of the large disappointments of Miller's life in the early 40s was not being able to attend the first general conference of the Millerite Adventists. But surprisingly enough, and perhaps maybe not surprisingly, the movement and the convention went on fine without Miller.
3: Miller's absence from that general conference meant a couple of important things. One, it meant that there was more room for other leaders to move into the movement and take larger roles in the movement. And also, at the same time, it meant that the movement could be broader and less focused specifically on Miller himself.
4: He would remain the spiritual head of the Millerite movement, but the organization, the philosophy, and the methodology of the movement now had grown beyond his need to be present.
5: Our view on the near coming of the Lord in his kingdom is not a new doctrine. Sound Christians in every age have cherished it. It was the universal faith of the primitive church. It is the plain doctrine of the New Testament. Our object is to revive and restore the ancient faith, to renew the ancient landmarks.
1: Henry Dana Ward, a respected Episcopalian clergyman from New York City, chaired the first general conference.
4: Well, the Millerites assumed that the basically orthodox content of Miller's lectures would attract a variety of people from throughout Protestantism. And the fact that Henry Dana Ward, an Episcopalian, was not only active but a leader of the movement suggested they were correct.
3: The general conferences provided some structure and some organization to a movement that otherwise was somewhat amorphous. They provided focus through their moderators, their organization, their agendas, for example, for a movement that was quite broad and vague otherwise.
2: The most joyful event that Miller could even imagine was the Second Coming of Jesus. He just naturally thought that all he had to do was just show people from the Bible and they would just accept it and that would be it. The whole world would come to a conclusion similar to his.
1: On a January Sunday morning in 1841, Charles Fitch, pastor of the Union Evangelical Church in Haverhill, Massachusetts, invited the congregation to stay briefly after the service. He encouraged his parishioners to sign an abolition petition to Congress, being circulated by some members of his congregation. By Tuesday, more than 40 citizens of Haverhill, including more than a dozen from Fitch's church, had signed on. They sent the petition to John Quincy Adams, congressman from Massachusetts and former president of the United States. Adams introduced the petition in Congress a few days later and nearly ended his career. One Southern congressman called for burning the petition in the presence of the House. Another said Adams' treason ranked with Benedict Arnold and Aaron Burr. A third said Adams deserved to be expelled from office. Unlike the usual flood of petitions demanding or pleading that the government abolish slavery, this one simply asked Congress to abolish the Union. The Haverhill abolitionists maintained that the North's resources were being drained to support slavery, which they found repugnant. Thus, they claimed they wanted no more union with the South. Charles Fitch, the Haverhill pastor, already had a national reputation as a bold abolitionist and powerful revival preacher. Charles Fitch had also become an ardent Millerite.
6: As soon as I was ready to come out on the second advent, the door before me

0: was thrown wide open, and I have been unable for the last 8 months to meet even one half the calls which I have received. Charles Fitch.
1: When they showed me the length of the tent pole they wanted, I was more astonished than ever. It was to be 55 feet high. Hire Munger.
2: It was the biggest tent in America, and Munger had just been hired to be the tent master.
1: The novelty of the scene drove off my blues. I and others thought and said, where are all the people coming from to fill it? For it was estimated to hold 3,000 to 4,000. Hiram Munger.
2: The tent filled easily. Second Advent camp meetings, with or without benefit of the great tent, immediately popped up all over the Northeast. More than 125 were held between 1841 and 1844, attended by hundreds of thousands of believers, scoffers, and the merely curious. An up-and-coming journalist and poet from Haverhill looked in on one of the gatherings.
3: When I reached the ground, a hymn, the words of which I could not distinguish, was pealing through the dim aisles of the forests. To the imaginative mind, the scene was full of novel interest. The white circle of tents, the dim wood arches, the upturned, earnest faces, the loud voices of the speakers burdened with the awful symbolic language of the Bible, the smoke from the fires rising like incense, carried me back to those days of primitive worship which tradition faintly whispers of, when on hilltops and in the shade of the old woods, religion had her first altars, with every man for her priest and the whole universe for her temple. John Greenleaf Whittier.
2: In November 1842, Himes and Miller spoke at a 10-day camp meeting in Newark, New Jersey. James Gordon Bennett, editor of the New York Herald, sent a reporter to attend the meetings across the river for the full run. Bennett ran the reporter's accounts daily in the Herald November 4th through 15th, and later printed the complete set as an extra.
4: You can form no idea of the excitement this camp meeting has created in this very orderly and sober little town or city. It is the universal subject discussed here, the New York Herald.
0: The spirit of lying is so prevalent that we shall, hereafter, devote a portion of our sheet to chronicle the deeds of our opponents. We shall publish their shame in their own words, in general, without note or comment. The signs of the times.
2: In the early years of his preaching, Miller was generally treated with respect by those of the press who paid any attention at all. By 1841, the tone began to change.
5: If the Almighty intended to give due notice of the world's destruction, he would not do it by sending a fat, illiterate old fellow to preach bad grammar and worse sense down in Jersey. New York Plebeian.
6: Newspaper editors could be really cruel in their treatment of William Miller and the Millerites. And editors were always looking for filler material to entice the readers and entertain them, and they picked on his size and his appearance, but they also charged that Miller had concocted this whole story just to make money out of the sale of his books. They called him an old humbug and a fool, and very often suggested that he was just crazy.
7: Elder Himes is a man with a mind in a nutshell, extremely weak in every point of light. We will try to muster charity to believe him sincere. To a sane man, he must be an object of pity. He is fat as an alderman and lives like a prince. We are informed he boards at the Astor House, where board is from $2 to $5 a day, according to how great a shine one makes. Editor Olive Branch.
2: As calmly pointed out by a Millerite editor, Joshua Himes had never eaten a meal at the Astor House in his life.
8: The Millerites not only had to deal with criticism from the secular press, but also from the religious press, which in that time was very influential. One of the most avid of those critics was

0: misnamed the Olive Branch. And that journal called down upon Himes and Miller thunderbolts red with uncommon wrath. Beyond that, they just scourged Miller and Himes for duping the common people out of their money.
1: As the months went by, the attacks mounted. The Millerites were often deliberately misrepresented. Stories were fabricated. One of the most common stories was that Millerites made themselves white ascension robes to prepare for the great day.
2: A favorite kind of story about Millerites was, of course, the story about the ascension robes. These were supposed to be white robes that Millerites donned before they would go to some high spot to then wait for the coming of Christ. The stories would say things like the Millerite climbed a tree in his ascension robe or got on top of the hog pen in his ascension robe, something like that. Very often, the same story would appear in newspaper after newspaper with more detail being added as the story was repeated. Perhaps it's important to make clear that there's no direct evidence of any Millerite actually wearing an ascension robe, but it made a wonderful story.
0: While the ascension robe stories made good press, 20th century historians have proven them to be without foundation, although they were spread far and wide.
1: Despite concerted efforts to avoid setting a date any more specific than about 1843, leaders of the Second Advent movement were repeatedly embarrassed when some of their less stable and increasingly restless followers named exact dates. April 3rd was one such date, loudly proclaimed by some Millerites.
3: Regarding the men of April 3rd, I would respectfully suggest that in some way or other, they have, in all probability, made a small mistake as to the exact day of the month when the grand catastrophe takes place. The 1st of April, being evidently much more appropriate to their arrangements than any other day in the year. Moses Stuart.
1: In an effort to quell the mounting chaos on the fringes of his ranks, Miller, in late December, made a more specific statement and yet went no further than what he thought the scriptures could support. He based his view on the fact that the ancient Bible year began in the spring.
4: I believe the time can be known by all who desire to understand and to be ready for his coming. And I am fully convinced that sometime between March 21st, 1843 and March 21st, 1844, Christ will come and bring all his saints with him, and that then he will reward every man as his work shall be. Dear brethren, this year, according to our faith, is the last year that Satan will reign in our earth. Let every one of us try, by persuasion, by the help and grace of God, to get one at least of our friends to come to Christ in this last year of redemption. William Miller.
1: On a January weekend in 1843, pranksters scattered handbills around Washington, D.C., announcing that William Miller would speak from the steps of the U.S. Patent Office. Several thousand Washington, D.C. residents, including members of Congress, showed up. William Miller was in Bennington, Vermont.
5: In fine, it was not a bad hoax. Pretty well got up. But if it had been on any other day than Sunday, it would have been better. Washington correspondent, Boston Mercantile Journal.
1: In February of 1843, the nation was startled by the unexpected appearance of a new comet, so bright that it was visible in the daylight.
6: Well, many Millerites look to natural phenomena as signs of the imminent approach of Jesus Christ and the end of the world. And it wasn't just the great comet that streaked across the sky in 1843. Millerites saw in the northern lights and eclipses and powerful thunderstorms evidence that Jesus was coming. And there were even very peculiar reports of events like a shower of meat and blood that apparently fell on Jersey City, and they were sure this was evidence that the world was coming to an end.
1: To the Millerites, the confirming signs in the heavens as they saw them seemed reinforced by increasing abuse and opposition on earth.
7: The Millerites have very properly been shut out of the buildings in which they have for some time been holding their orgy.

0: He's in Philadelphia. After some dozen more deaths occur and a few more men and women are sent to madhouses by this miserable fanaticism, perhaps some grand jury may think it worthwhile to indict the vagabonds who are the cause of so much mischief. Brother Jonathan Magazine.
1: Causes of insanity accepted in the 1840s included a long list of things, including Millerism, to be sure, but also including religious excitement in general, domestic difficulties, other kinds of disturbances that in the 20th century would not be considered legitimate explanations for people going insane. It seems to me that Millerite insanity has much more to do with the way that Millerites seemed threatening to their neighbors and threatened disorder and disruption than having to do with insanity itself.
2: Modern critical research has demonstrated beyond a shadow of a doubt that the wild claims about Millerite insanity are no more founded than are those on the Ascension Road.
3: Prominent theologians wrote books and preached sermons attempting to refute Miller's ideas. Sometimes, in Miller's view, they did a credible job, even though he strongly disagreed. Other times he had little sympathy for their efforts.
4: I am sick of this continual harping upon words. Our learned critics have made more infidels in our world than all the heathen mythology in existence. What word in Revelation has not been turned, twisted, racked, wrested, distorted, demolished, and annihilated by these voracious harpies in human shape until the public have become so bewildered that they know not what to believe?
3: Horace Greeley, the 32-year-old editor of the powerful New York Tribune, took a personal interest in combating the teachings of the farmer preacher from Loampton, New York, and Pulteney, Vermont. In March 1843, Greeley published a special two-page extra of the Tribune containing an elaborate attack on Miller's doctrine. 15 years earlier, as a teenager, Horace Greeley had worked as a printer's apprentice on the local newspaper in Pulteney, Vermont. Occasionally, a courageous editor would speak a word on the other side.
5: The truth is, as we apprehend, that many of those who are so indecorous and vituperative in their denunciations of Miller are in fearful trepidation, lest the day being so near at hand should overtake them unawares. And hence, like cowardly boys in the dock, they make a great noise by way of keeping up their courage and to frighten away the bugbears. Pittsburgh Gazette.
6: If Noah, Daniel, and Job had reappeared in the person of friend Miller, they would have been derided, slandered, misrepresented, and denounced as disturbers of the peace of the world's giddy dance, just as Mr. Miller and his party have been. Alexander Campbell.
3: Campbell, no Millerite, was founder of the Disciples of Christ.
7: The most conclusive argument that I have ever seen in favor of the soundness of Mr. Miller's theory is the bitterness with which it is assailed by a benighted and corrupt priesthood and the scoffs and jeers which it elicits from the profane rabble. Opposition from such sources usually affords strong corroborative proof of the excellence of the cause or doctrine which is held up to condemnation. The Liberator, February 10, 1843.
3: Apparent sympathy from Garrison could have been only small comfort to Miller. The radical abolitionist editor was himself probably the most hated man in America. Miller's movement had grown spectacularly since his first big city lectures in 1839. In Philadelphia, New York, Washington, Rochester, Buffalo, and Cleveland, the faithful or simply curious, thousands at a time, thronged the largest auditoriums available when Miller was in town. For the most part, his followers, when not attending a Second Advent meeting, continued to attend their own denominational churches. But they also wanted places where they could meet as believers in the Advent near. In Boston, Himes leased property on Howard Street and designed a large wooden structure with a brick facade. The building was dedicated on May 5th, 1843.
8: I expected to see a rough, uncouth affair, which would end, whether the world did or not, with a cause to which it owes its existence. But not so. I beheld a neat, spacious room, capable of seating over 3,000 persons.

0: as a lecture room and house of prayer for at least one generation. The Christian Herald.
1: Ezekiel Hale, a prosperous mill owner from Haverhill, Massachusetts, helped fund and build a Millerite meeting house in his hometown. When a passerby asked why he wasn't setting the post below the frost line, Hale replied that it wasn't necessary. Jesus was coming before the next hard frost.
2: My heart was deeply pained during my tour east to see in some few of my former friends a proneness to wild and foolish extremes and vain delusions, such as working miracles, discerning of spirits, vague and loose views on sanctification. William Miller.
3: The Millerites were really caught on the horns of a dilemma. On the one hand, Himes and Litch and other leaders of the movement worked hard to project a public impression of the Millerites as orthodox and sane Christians. But on the other hand, William Miller preached the doctrine that all people, not just clergy people, could interpret the scriptures for themselves in the light of the Holy Spirit. So, on the one hand, you encourage people to interpret scriptures. On the other hand, you get people actually doing that. And the result was some people with very strange ideas coming into the movement who were very difficult to control.
0: If Second Advent meetings must be the scenes of such disgraceful proceedings as I there witnessed, I protest against more being held. It would be better for the cause never to have another. At such a price. Josiah Litch.
1: Refuting scandalous inventions and denouncing real fanaticism were hard enough, but the most painful attacks for most Millerites were those that now came from their home churches.
4: Resolved that the peculiarities of that theory relative to the second coming of Christ and the end of the world, denominated Millerism, are contrary to the standards of our church and are among the erroneous and strange doctrines which we are pledged to banish and drive away. Methodist Episcopal Conference, Bath, Maine.
1: By 1843, a large number of ministers in Maine were preaching the imminent Second Advent, including more than 30 ministers from the Methodist Episcopal Church alone. At an annual statewide meeting held in Bath, church officials passed a ruling prohibiting their ministers from preaching the Second Advent doctrine on the penalty of heresy trials. Levi Stockman, a 31-year-old Methodist pastor in Portland, defied the ruling even while suffering the final ravages of tuberculosis.
5: At his heresy trial, Stockman asked to be shown from the Bible how his belief in the Second Advent differed from Methodist doctrine. The church refused. But they did tell him that if he did not recant his belief in the Second Advent doctrine, that his family would be cut off from the funds set up for deceased Methodist ministers.
1: Stockman stood firm. He died a few months later and is buried in an unmarked grave.

0: and we all left the vestry with free spirits, happy in the consciousness of the approving smile of Jesus. Ellen Harmon.
1: Millerites may often have been genuinely pushy in carrying their doctrines to their neighbors and fellow church members. After all, if you believe that Jesus Christ is about to break through the clouds, you are not going to be casual in passing that information on to your neighbors.
2: The doors of most of the churches in our land have been closed against this doctrine. Pastors have boasted that their churches were free from it. Joshua Himes.
3: But I do say, if you are a Christian, come out of Babylon. If you intend to be found a Christian when Christ appears, come out of Babylon and come out now. Charles Fitch.
4: By the summer of 1843, many Millerites had had enough. Eager for fellowship in their home congregations, they nevertheless were tired of what they felt was constant harassment for their faith. In a ringing sermon in July, Charles Fitch answered their dilemma. Leave, and not just for comfort's sake, but for Jesus' sake. Fitch applied the biblical metaphor of Babylon not just to Catholicism, as Protestants had for centuries, but all religious powers, Catholic or Protestant, who oppose the doctrine of the literal second coming of Christ. Where the book of Revelation in chapter 18 called God's people to come out of Babylon, Fitch heard the call to separate from the churches.
5: September 28, 1843. To the Union Evangelical Church, Haverhill. Dear brethren, after much prayer, I have come to the conclusion that it is my duty as an individual who expects soon to see the Savior come in the clouds of heaven to request my name to be dropped from your book and not to be considered as a member of this church after this day. I wish you to do it in a way that, in your judgment, shall tend most for the good of the cause of Christ, without regard for my feelings. I expect soon to see Christ, who will be our King, and be with him and you in the new earth. Yours, in the blessed hope of the glorious appearing of our Lord in 1843, Ezekiel Hale, Jr.
4: Many Millerites, like Ezekiel Hale, answered Fitch's call and left their churches. William Miller wasn't one of them.
6: I do not advise anyone to separate from the churches to which they may have belonged, unless their brethren cast them out or deny them religious privileges.
4: By the fall of 1843, whether Millerites stayed in their churches or left, it didn't really matter. The year of the end, according to Miller's calculation, was rapidly drawing to a close. Christ could come at any moment, but not later than March 21, 1844.
6: If Christ comes as we expect, we will sing the song of victory soon. If not, we will watch and pray and preach until he comes. For soon our time and all the prophetic days will have been filled.
4: After a last whirlwind tour of lectures to huge crowds in Boston, New York, Philadelphia, Washington, and Baltimore, from late January to early March of 1844, William Miller went home to Loehampton to wait for his Savior. March 21 came and went.
6: Loehampton, March 25th, 1844. My dear Brother Himes, the time, as I have calculated it, is now filled up, and I expect every moment to see the Savior descend from heaven. William Miller.
7: In spite of the fact that Jesus hadn't come, the movement didn't collapse, largely because it had not been focused on a particular point of time, that is, a particular day.
6: Why should I complain if God should give a few days or even months more of probation time for some to find salvation and others to fill up the measure of their cup before they drink the dregs?
4: In May 1844, Miller made his first public appearance since the failure of his prediction, addressing the delegates to the annual general conference at the Boston Tabernacle. The press showed up along with the faithful.
8: I never heard him when he was more eloquent or animated, or more happy in communicating his feelings and sentiments to others. He confessed that he had been disappointed, but by no means discouraged or shaken in his faith in God's goodness, or in the entire fulfillment of his word, or in the speedy coming of our Savior. Boston Post.
4: For the vision is yet for an appointed time, but at the end it shall speak and not lie. Though it tarry, wait for it. The text is from the book of Habakkuk in the Old Testament. For the Second Advent believers, it became the explanation of their disappointment and the promise of their vindication. They were in the tarrying time.

In Christ's parable of the wise and foolish virgins, from which they drew their own metaphor of the midnight cry, they saw that both the wise and foolish fell asleep, while the bridegroom, Christ, tarried. Meanwhile, America moved on. The country prepared for presidential elections in the fall. Henry Clay running for the Whigs and James K. Polk on the Democratic ticket. In the city of brotherly love, Protestants rioted when the school board allowed Catholic children to read from a Catholic version of the Bible. The mayhem lasted for days, with cannons in the streets and churches burning. In Boston the same month, Reformed alcoholics and their friends gathered on the common for a huge rally of their temperance organization, the Washingtonian Society. In June in Illinois, Joseph Smith, the controversial prophet to the Mormons, announced his candidacy for the U.S. presidency in the 1844 elections. Disorders followed. Smith was arrested and jailed. A mob of armed men stormed the jail and murdered Smith and his brother. Against this clamorous background, Millerite believers waited patiently for the day that would put an end to all of it.

0: God is an exact timekeeper. And those types which were to be observed in the seventh month have yet to be fulfilled. Samuel Snow.
1: Samuel Sheffield Snow had been a self-proclaimed infidel and sales agent for an atheist newspaper. In 1839, after reading William Miller's lecture, Snow was converted to the Christian faith and became a prominent Second Advent lecturer himself.
2: After March 21st, 1844, the Millerite movement really lapsed into inactivity in many ways. They fell out of public view. Although Millerites kept on acting in the movement, they kept publishing the newspapers, held conferences and camp meetings throughout the North. But a great deal of excitement would come back into the Millerite movement when Samuel S. Snow delivered a very exciting message at the camp meeting at Exeter, New Hampshire.
1: In late August 1844, at the Exeter camp meeting, Snow's declaration about the seventh month created a huge sensation among the Millerites. By the seventh month, Snow meant the seventh month of the ancient Jewish calendar. His detailed reasoning led to the conclusion that the cleansing of the sanctuary would occur on the Jewish Day of Atonement, Yom Kippur, the tenth day of the seventh ancient Jewish month. That was just two short months ahead. Jesus would return on October 22, 1844.
3: Don't you see my Jesus coming?
1: For many Millerites who saw themselves depicted so clearly in the parable of the wedding in Matthew 25, Snow's message marked the conclusion of the tarrying time and the beginning at last of the true midnight cry. Behold, the bridegroom cometh. Go ye out to meet him.
4: This thing has gone over the country like lightning. Nearly every lecturer has come into it and are preaching with zeal and great success.

0: It has done away with all fanaticism. 1843 never made so great and good an impression as this has done upon all that have come under its influence. I dare not oppose it, although I do not yet get the light as to the month and the day. Joshua Himes.
1: The original leaders of the Millerite movement were somewhat slow to come on board the Seventh Month movement. Once again, the movement, in a sense, had moved beyond the existing leadership. Himes, for one, moved toward accepting the October date only after he saw what he called the fruits of that date setting. And Miller, too, slowly came around to accepting the October 22, 1844 date.
2: On the 6th of October, Himes dropped all his own reservations and announced his belief in October 22 as the day of the Lord. At virtually the same moment, Miller was writing a letter to Himes.
3: Dear Brother Himes, I see a glory in the seventh month which I never saw before. Now, blessed be the name of the Lord, I see a beauty, a harmony, and an agreement in the Scriptures, for which I have long prayed, but did not see until today. I am almost home. Glory, glory. William Miller.
2: By the 15th of October, all the Millerite leaders were proclaiming the coming of the Lord in just seven more days. Charles Fitch, too, had accepted October 22. But his voice was now silent. In early October, the irrepressible Fitch had stopped to preach in Buffalo, New York, on his way home to Cleveland. While conducting three successive group baptisms in Lake Erie on a day with a stiff breeze, Fitch caught a bad chill. He turned feverish, and just 8 days before the world would end, Charles Fitch died. A few weeks earlier, in a potato field in southern New Hampshire, Millerite Leonard Hastings faced a tough decision. Should he deny his faith in Jesus' immediate return by digging his potatoes to get him through a winter that would never come? But if, for some unthinkable reason, Jesus did not come, it would be a long, lean winter without those potatoes, which surely would rot before October 22. Hastings left them in the ground to rot, or, as he was sure, burn. In Haverhill, Massachusetts, Ezekiel Hale decided that when the end came, his Savior shouldn't find him holding unnecessary property, like his prosperous woolen mill. Ezekiel's son, E.J.M. Hale, quickly volunteered to relieve his father of his burden. Most of E.J.M.'s siblings vigorously opposed the arrangement. They didn't trust their brother's motives, and they disputed his low valuation of their father's property. Ezekiel signed it over anyhow, mill and all. He spent the days ahead pleading with his friends and business associates in town to accept their loving Savior and avoid the fiery destruction about to fall. Ezekiel Hale was chief engineer of the Haverhill Fire Department.
4: There was a hat maker in Rochester, New York, and one day, a couple weeks before the October 22nd deadline, he opened up his shop and invited the public to come in and take all the hats that they wanted. This is the kind of story that posed a real dilemma for the Millerites. They were always trying to balance two conflicting needs. One was a need to give away, to sacrifice as an act of faith that Jesus Christ really was coming back soon. But on the other hand, the Millerites wanted to make sure that their people could take care of themselves, that they wouldn't become a burden until the time when Jesus did come back. It was a very difficult balance to maintain.
2: On October 13, angry mobs in Boston forced Himes to close meetings at the Howard Street Tabernacle.
5: The restless spirits of the community had been aroused. We could not meet in peace, and our meetings in consequence had been suspended. We forgive our enemies. They have not injured us. And oh, that they could see how much they have injured themselves. Joshua Himes.
2: In the last 2 weeks, the sense of urgency became overwhelming. Himes ran presses 24 hours a day, turning out tons of leaflets and newspapers for last-minute distribution to persuade the wavering.
6: Break loose from the world as much as possible. If indispensable duty calls you into the world for a moment, Go as a man would run to do a piece of work in the rain. Run and hasten through.

0: through it. Let your actions preach in the clearest tones. The Lord is coming. The time is short. This world passeth away. Prepare to meet thy God. The Midnight Cry, October 19, 1844.
1: As the date of the present number of this paper is our last day of publication before the 10th day of the 7th month, we shall make no provision for issuing a paper for the week following. Behold, the bridegroom cometh. Go ye out to meet him is the cry that is being sounded in our ears. And may we all, with our lamps trimmed and burning, be prepared for his glorious appearing. Joshua Himes.
2: At last the day was upon them. There was nothing more to do. After the intense emotions of the past year, most Millerites were content to be at home with their families or in their meeting houses at the risk of disturbance by mobs. Miller retired to Loehampton. Jane Marsh Parker remembered that her father, an influential Millerite editor, was so worn out by the stress of the past months that he could hardly rise from his pillow.
3: He called us to his bedside, and after a short prayer, he sang.

0: So on the great day, they waited quietly, thousands upon thousands, in homes and churches, some in open fields, straining to hear that first trumpet call, to catch that first beam of heavenly glory, to savor for eternity that first radiant smile on the face of their lovely Savior. But Jesus did not appear. We were still in this world. There had been no deliverance. Our Lord had not come. No words could express the feelings of disappointment of a true Adventist. Luther Buttel.
1: Our fondest hopes and expectations were blasted. And such a spirit of weeping came over us as I never experienced before. It seemed that the loss of all earthly friends could have been no comparison. We wept and wept till the day dawned. I mused in my own heart, saying, my Advent experience has been the richest and brightest of all my Christian experience. If this had proved a failure, what was the rest of my Christian experience worth? Has the Bible proved a failure? Is there no God, no heaven, no golden home city, no paradise? Is all this but a cunningly devised fable? Is there no reality to our fondest hope and expectation of these things? And thus we had something to grieve and weep over if all our fond hopes were lost. And as I said, we wept till the day dawned. Ira Knudsen.
2: God has brought us through a most trying ordeal. We have seen and felt our own nothingness. We have found the grace of God sufficient to sustain us, even at such a time. While the unbelieving world treated us with contempt and scorn, even with violence, we have been enabled to endure this also with uncomplaining patience. Joshua Himes.
3: When Elder Himes visited Portland, Maine, a few days after the passing of the time, and stated that the brethren should prepare for another cold winter, my feelings were almost uncontrollable. I left the place of meeting and wept like a child. James White.
0: I found about 70 believers in a large house, living there and having meetings daily. They had put all their money in a milk pan, and when they paid for anything,

0: They took money from the pan. We held a meeting with them and advised them as best we could to keep the faith and separate, which advice they kindly took, each going to his or her calling. Luther Gutel.
1: Millerism as a popular, highly visible ecumenical movement had come to an end.
2: Among the 1,001 expositions of Scripture which are every day being palmed upon us, some of them, at least, must be wrong. William Miller.
1: Miller only slightly exaggerated when he vented his frustration to an emergency general conference that Himes called in Albany in 1845. To the conservative leaders of the movement, desperately trying to hold it together, it seemed there were as many bizarre explanations of what had gone wrong the previous October as there were people who still claimed to be Second Adventists, a number that dropped dramatically after October 1844.
3: After the great disappointment of October 22nd, Millerites responded in a variety of ways. And people generally will respond in similar ways when something they fervently expect does not take place.
4: There were at least three views that came to explain what actually took place on October 22.
3: One way they responded was to say, well, the event was right, but we just got the date wrong.
5: Another group argued that the Second Advent had, in fact, occurred, but it had not occurred physically as they had originally anticipated. Rather, it had occurred in the hearts of believers. In a sense, they argued that the Second Coming was a spiritual indwelling within people already on the earth.
4: The third group of Millerites, that is, the smallest group, held that Miller had indeed been right on the dating of the 2300 days. Something had happened on October 22, 1844. But the cleansing of the sanctuary this group held was not the second coming of Jesus.
1: In Portland, Maine, 17-year-old Ellen Harmon reported that she had a vision in which she was told that Adventists should hold on to their faith in the midnight cry. The October 22 date was correct, she said, but it hadn't signified the second coming of Jesus. If they kept their faith in the prophecy, Jesus would see them through to heaven soon. In the years immediately following 1844, the majority of former Millerites formed two main organized groups, the Evangelical Adventist Association and the Advent Christian Church. Both vigorously opposed the tiny but growing number of other Adventists, including Ellen Harmon, who insisted that the Millerites were right about the date of 1844, but wrong about the event that was to take place then.
4: This small group, upon re-examining and carefully studying their key Bible texts, came to the conclusion that Jesus did not come out of the heavenly sanctuary on October 22 to return to the earth, but he'd actually entered into a second phase of his work on that day.
1: By the late fall of 1844, newspapers in southern New Hampshire noted that farmers in the region were struggling to salvage harvested potatoes that were rotting in their bins from a strange new blight. After the devastating disappointment of October, Leonard Hastings finally gave in and dug his potatoes the following spring. His potatoes were blight-free. Hiram Munger continued as a camp meeting superintendent and became a stalwart Advent Christian minister. Ezekiel Hale, the Haverhill, Massachusetts fire engineer who gave away his woolen mill to his son, E.J.M., decided after October 22 that he wanted it back. E.J.M. refused. Ezekiel sued. The celebrated case eventually went before an Associate Justice of the United States Supreme Court. Ezekiel Hale got his property back. By late summer of 1845, the Miller Tabernacle on Boston's Howard Street had been sold to a theater company. 2 years later, after a fire, most of the structure was rebuilt as the Howard Athenaeum. By the 1920s, the old Howard, as it was affectionately known by Bostonians and sailors, had become one of the most

0: famous burlesque houses in the Northeast. Samuel Sheffield Snow had, by 1845, decided that he himself was Elijah the prophet. In 1848, he promoted himself to premier of King Jesus. He died in 1889. In Portland, Maine, the 17-year-old Ellen Harmon, who had the vision encouraging Millerites to hold on to their faith, soon married James White, a minor Millerite lecturer from the nearby town of Palmyra. They traveled together to Advent meetings, James preaching the message and Ellen relating what she had been shown in several more visions. Together with a few others over the next few decades, they helped organize the Seventh-day Adventist Church. Ellen, whose visions continued until the end of her life, continually reminded her fellow believers of the validity of the Midnight Cry movement as a preparation for the imminent return of Jesus. She became recognized in the church as a prophet. A prolific writer, she authored more than 25 books on theology, health, and education, and wrote thousands of articles. She became, in time, the world's fourth most translated writer, ahead of Karl Marx, William Shakespeare, and Ernest Hemingway, and behind Vladimir Lenin, Georges Simenon, and Leo Tolstoy. She died in 1915. Joshua Himes worked vigorously during the next three decades to hold the main body of Adventists together, first with the Evangelical Adventist and then with the Advent Christian Church. In 1879, at the age of 74 and worn out by a series of internal battles with church leadership, Himes rejoined the church of his childhood years and was ordained as an Episcopal priest assigned to the parish in Elk Point, South Dakota. 15 years later, suffering from terminal cancer, the 89-year-old Himes wrote to Ellen White, whom he had originally opposed but had come to respect. "I may live a year or more," he wrote, "but it will be great suffering, and so my last years will be very bad. But the morning will soon break, and sickness, disease, and death will pass away forever." To the end, he remained a fervent believer in the return of his Savior. He died on July 27, 1895. He was buried in a hillside cemetery in Sioux Falls, South Dakota, because, he told his bishop, he wanted to be on top of a hill when Gabriel blows his trumpet. As for the reluctant preacher from Loampton who had started it all, his Baptist church disfellowshipped him in January 1845 for continuing to believe that Jesus was coming soon. Miller held firmly to his faith, believing that there was simply an error of at most a few years in his calculation. He and other local Advent believers built a small chapel on his farm. The Baptist meeting house from which he was disfellowshipped disappeared in a few decades. Miller's little chapel still stands. After a slow decline in his health in the late 1840s, Miller died on Thursday, December 20, 1849, at the age of 67. They buried him in the small cemetery near his house. The inscription on the stone reads, "At the time appointed, the end shall be."
1: The Millerite movement and the Great Disappointment certainly made premillennialists more cautious than they might otherwise have been. The Millerite movement probably also helped postmillennialists become more optimistic, more ebullient than they might otherwise have been. But the Millerite movement probably had other effects as well. One of the things that Millerism may have done is to help open up a major debate in the 19th century between those who wanted to emphasize the supernatural action of spiritual work and those who wanted to emphasize the imminence of spiritual work, between those who believed that God worked by breaking through the clouds and

0: continue to look for Jesus to come in the clouds of heaven, but we will never set a specific day, a specific hour, or a specific time. And for many, it redirected their eyes to the heavenly sanctuary where they believed that Jesus was still ministering on their behalf.
1: A century and a half after the 1844 midnight cry, Adventism continued through several religious organizations that trace some part of their heritage back to the preaching of the Loampton farmer. Two small ones, the Church of God, Oregon, Illinois, and the Church of God, Seventh Day, each had about 6,000 members. The Advent Christian Church had prospered early and eventually established two colleges. As their doctrine gradually shifted away from the principles of William Miller's prophetic interpretation, they lost control of both institutions. Membership stood at 28,000, approximately the same as it had been 100 years before. The Seventh-day Adventist, originally the smallest of the Millerite groups in the 1840s, held firmly to the core of Miller's understanding of Bible prophecy. They argued that 1844 marked the beginning of a special judgment of God's remnant people, just before the Second Coming. The remnant they defined as those who observed all of God's Ten Commandments, including keeping the seventh day as the Sabbath. A century and a half after 1844, Seventh-day Adventists counted more than 8 million members worldwide, and 850,000 in the United States, one out of every 300 Americans. They employed 128,000 workers and set up missions work in nearly every nation on the globe. And finally, William Miller wrote these words of hope. "Brethren, although I have been twice disappointed, I am not yet cast down or discouraged. My mind is perfectly calm, and my hope in the coming of Christ is as strong as ever. Brethren, hold fast. Let no man take your crown. I have fixed my mind on another time, and here I mean to stand until God gives me more light, and that is today, today, and today, until He comes."

Well, good afternoon, y'all. You know, when I look at firefighting, I kind of look at it like health. I started both of them about the same time, back in the early 1980s, and I continued on, and now I'm the fire chief in our local community and also help folks with health issues. One of the challenges as people move to the country, they're concerned about fire safety, because as a person who lives in the city, there's a lot more security feeling with that fire department close to you when you move into the country. I just got back last night from Alaska, and I was up in one of the fishing villages, the little larger fishing village there in Dillingham had a fire station. But as I went out more into the bush and more into where the little camps were, they had no fire stations. And so that fire truck would have to come all the way from Dillingham all the way up into those little villages. And some villages have no roads. You have to fly in by plane. And so that's a challenge. But in most communities, as we look here, whether you're in Canada or in America or most places, you'll have a fire station near. Well, let's take a look at it. We're going to look at two areas. And let's just take a look. Hold on just a moment, and we'll switch to our screen. All right, so fire safety in the country. And one of the most devastating things which can happen to a family is to have a house fire. They lose their structure, their home, which is their most valued asset they have out there that keeps them dry and has a bed and a place for the family. But also they have their home belongings, their pictures, their Bible, their clothes. And when that's destroyed, they feel naked. And I totally understand how that would be. And what I'm going to look at today is what can we do to help prevent that from

happening. I believe in prevention, both in health, as you've heard me talk many times on prevention for health. Let's talk about prevention for your home, for fire safety. When we look at living in the cities, you know, it's crazy. It's a lot of crime. And so, you know, we want to move to the country where it's a total different atmosphere. When we're out in the country, we're out in nature. You don't have that craziness of the city. You can be there with your family and you can enjoy, you know, your family, and you don't have to worry about all those challenges in the city. But in the city, you've got fire stations that may be just a couple blocks from you. The response time is very rapidly. Usually a fire truck in the cities can be to you within 3 to 5 minutes. Also, those guys are usually EMS, they're EMTs, they're paramedics, and boom, they're right on it, and they're able to address that fire. But a challenge we have in the country is, one, we don't have the population density that we can do that, but also the cost. In my local community, just for one fire station, to run a crew in one fire station, you're looking way over $1 million a year just to fund that fire department. That's not getting into your capital equipment of buying fire trucks. A fire truck like this one you see right here today is at least $500,000 to $600,000. If you're looking at a ladder truck, you're way over $1 million. Your air packs are running right now about $9,000 each air pack. The turnouts that we wear from head to boot, you're running right at $3,000 for just a basic turnout, up to $5,000. So a small community, when you move to the community, just does not have the funds to fund a paid fire department. So what we have is we have volunteer fire departments. And that's what I've been involved in the whole time. And it's something that I just enjoy helping my community. We still have to have the same training. We're a lot of training that we have to have. I've got a guy who joined the fire department, just joined it. And we had a search that's going on exactly right now. And I cannot let this new guy go out on the search until he completes basic training before he can even go out onto the field. And that's not even structure fire training. So there's a lot of training that we have to have. So when you go to the local community, just because they're volunteer, doesn't mean they're not trained. Actually, only 6% of the fire departments in the United States are fully paid. Only 6% of the fire departments in the United States are fully paid. Right at 67% or 100% volunteer, and the balance are a combination of volunteer and paid guys. So let's take a look. Country living with structured fire mitigation. The first question is, what is mitigation? So mitigation is the action of reducing the severity, seriousness, or painfulness of fire. The action of reducing the severity, seriousness, or painfulness of fire. I have a few graphs here. Again, coming back from that health side, I like looking at a lot of numbers. Here's your fire incidences by type in the United States from 1980 to 2019. Numbers are usually a few years behind, whether you're looking at healthcare or you're looking at fire science as you deal with the government. These are numbers up to 2019. As you can see, we have your home structure fires is the goldenrod color. We see a significant drop down through until we get to about 2000. And then we see it's kind of flattened out. The two major reasons that we see reductions in home structure fires over this period of time, one is new codes dealing with electrical, and also where we go out into the schools in October and teach children fire prevention. Those electrical codes really happen in those first 20 years. And so we see a tremendous reduction there, but also we're going into those schools. Here's fire deaths by incident type in the United States during that same period of time. Now, what do you think that peak there is? And the structure fires is the maroon, the home structure fires or the green, but what do you think that peak is there on the page? Yes, that's 9/11. That's where we lost over 3,000 people during the Twin Towers. But as we look at even fire deaths, we see fire deaths reducing there

over the years, and that's a good thing. That's what I'm after. You know, if I never had to pull out a fire truck to fight a structure fire, I would be perfectly fine with that, because that is my neighbor's home that is on fire. It's my neighbor's car that's on fire. And so that's huge to me. As we see those numbers reduce, average loss per structure fire, and this is dollar loss. As you can see, the dollar loss increasing, as we have inflation, and we're going to see that even increasing more so now as we see the cost of in building materials. Home, or what we call residential structure fires, the 339,500 home structure fires in 2019 caused 2,770 civilian fire deaths, 12,200 civilian injuries, and $7.8 billion in direct property damage. On average, a home structure fire was reported every 93 seconds. A home fire death occurred every 3 hours and 10 minutes. And a home fire injury occurred every 43 minutes. And I can tell you, as you deal with deaths in structure fires, that's a very difficult thing. I can also tell you that most deaths from structure and fires are not, it is not the fire that killed the folks. It is smoke inhalation. And so as we look today, we're going to take a look at what's really going on here that could help prevent those deaths, because inhalation is the big issue. Top fire causes and home residential fires. Just as we look at health, we want to look at root causes. Let's look at root causes here. Top fire causes and home fires: the cooking, heating, electrical, smoking, and candles. According to the NFPA, National Fire Protection Association, these are the top causes of home residential fires: cooking, heating, electrical, smoking, and candles. Let's look at cooking. We also call these kitchen fires. Some facts: the leading cause of fires in the kitchen is unattended cooking. Most cooking fires in the home involve the kitchen stove. I remember when I was still in elementary school, probably around seventh grade, eighth grade, I was over at my friend's house, Jimmy Keller, and we were there playing some game with his brother Bobby and Ricky, and his mom was cooking on the stove and had to run out and grab something for that noon meal to the store and run right back. And I remember we smelled something, and we turned around, and the pot that she was cooking in had flames out of it. Oh, I'd say a good foot and a half tall. Well, the boys were scared, so I ran and grabbed the pot, ran, and what do? Put water in it, of course. So I put water in it, flamed up, and it caught the curtains on fire. Then I go running out of the house with the pot, and Jimmy and his brother put the curtain fires out. You don't want to put water on a stove fire, especially if there's oil in it. It can cause a huge issue. But most cooking fires in the home involve the kitchen stove. We were very, very fortunate that it didn't burn the house down or we got hurt. U.S. fire departments respond to an average of 172,900 home fires per year involving cooking equipment. Thanksgiving is the leading day for home fires involving cooking equipment. Well, that makes sense. That's when folks are mostly cooking. It's amazing how many people come in to me with health issues, and I ask them, you know, what do you cook for breakfast? What do you cook for dinner? What do you cook for supper? And they'll tell me, I don't cook at home. We just go out and eat. And so as we look at Christmas, as we look at Thanksgiving, there's a lot more cooking in the kitchen. More than half of civilians injured in home fires involved cooking equipment were hurt while attempting to fight the fire themselves. And that's the challenge there. And, you know, we just think we got to put that fire out. We got to do it. Well, if you're going to put it out, do it right. I can tell you, I did not do it right back in the 1970s when I was trying to put Jimmy's stove out or the pot out. More than half of civilians injured in home fires involving cooking equipment were hurt while attempting to put the fire out themselves. Adults age 55 or older face a higher risk of cooking fire deaths than other age groups. Children under 5 are more likely to be hurt by touching hot cooking equipment or scalded by hot liquids than by actual

actual fire. Safety considerations for cooking with oil. Now, on my health side, be careful with oil. That's a major cause of diabetes, cardiovascular issues, many health issues, is cooking with too much oil. And it's true if we use oil in some moderation, but cooking with oil, yes, we're a lot more prone to have a fire cooking with oil, but it's also not the healthiest for us also. Always stay in the kitchen when frying on the stove top. So if you're cooking with oil, don't leave the kitchen if you have oil. That's our big issues when we have house fires, is where folks will go and they're cooking on the stove. Mom goes outside to hang the clothes up on the line, or goes in to wash clothes, or goes to something else. The stove catches on fire, and it catches on fire in the room. Use extra caution when cooking with coconut oil. Coconut oil has a lower flash point, so it's more prone to catch on fire than your olive oil and your vegetable oils. Coconut oil, be careful. Definitely do not leave the kitchen if you're using coconut oil and you're cooking with it. Heat oil slowly to a temperature you need for frying or sauteing. So you want to slowly heat it up. Just don't crank it plumb wide open. Cooking safety. Have a fire extinguisher close by in the kitchen, either type K or BC, not an ABC. And for years, we used ABCs in the houses, but I would say it was probably around 1990 that we made a change and we no longer could use the A component, because if you have a grease fire and you have the ABC spray on that, that actually can react with the fire and cause more of a fire. So you do not want to use a ABC multi-purpose dry chemical extinguisher. Do not use the ABC. You want either a BC or what we know now see a lot is a K extinguisher. K stands for kitchen. Have a kids free zone of at least 3 feet around the stove in areas where hot food or drink is prepared or carried. Be on alert. If you're sleepy or have consumed alcohol, do not use the stove or stovetop. Another problem that we see in fires, I remember a couple years ago, fire department, which is next to ours, we run mutual aid with them. It's automatic aid. They run automatic aid with us. We run automatic aid with them. I hear tones drop out, and it was for Dario, we call it. And lady calls in and says her stove, that she has a fire in her stove. That's all it was. A fire in her oven. That's all it was. The whole house burned down. Why? She opened the oven and allowed that fire to come out into the room. If you have an oven fire, close the door and turn this oven off. You're going to contain it that way. You've taken the electric off of it. Therefore, you're not continuing that heat. You're also closing a door. So you're smothering that oxygen. That fire is going to use up the oxygen. That fire is probably going to go out pretty quickly because you've got to have at least 16% oxygen for fire to sustain. And so by closing that door, you don't have new oxygen. The fire is going to use up the oxygen in the oven, and it's going to go out, or at least contain it there until someone can get there. But do not open that oven door and leave it open. Stay in the kitchen while you're frying, boiling, grilling, or broiling your food. If you leave the kitchen for even a short period of time, turn off the stove. If you're simmering, baking, or roasting food, check it regularly. Remain in the home while food is cooking and use a timer to remind you that you're cooking. Some people just plumb forget that they're cooking. Keep anything that can catch on fire away from your stovetop. Folks will have, a kitchen cloth that they may grab things or wipe their hands that can catch on fire. So keep anything away from the kitchen stovetop or oven that could catch on fire. Another thing people will do is they'll reach in with a hand towel, a dish towel, to pull something out of the oven, and it catches on fire. That you want to use something that's made more, a mitt that's made for that purpose. I've seen a number of fires over the years where a lady would use a hand towel, reach in there, and that hand towel catches on fire. Don't use pot holders, oven mitts, wooden

utensils, packet, food packaging, papers. Yes, you do want to use some type of pot holder oven mitten to pull it out. Plastic bags, towels, or curtains. You got to be careful if you have curtains near there. Be careful they don't catch on fire. Wear short, close-fitting, or tight-rolled sleeves when cooking. Loose clothing can dangle into the stove burner and catch on fire when it comes in contact with gas flame or electric burner. And what happens if it's attached to that person, the clothing, that person could get burnt pretty bad. So whether they have a apron on and it catches on fire, or they have just loose clothing they're wearing, it catches on fire, good chance that person can easily get burnt. Again, here's the oven fire. If you do have an oven fire, turn it off. Keep the door closed to keep the flames from burning you or your clothing and catching your home on fire. After a fire, the oven should be checked and/or serviced before used again if it catches on fire. Very similar to if you have a chimney fire. You do not want to use that chimney, that fireplace again until you've had that chimney inspected. A lot of insurance companies, if you have a house fire and it's involving a stove fire, and then you don't have it visually inspected by some company, a lot of them require that you put a camera down in it and making sure that that chimney is okay, that flue is okay, and you have another fire, the insurance company will not cover it if there's a second fire and you did not have that chimney checked. So very important, if you have a chimney fire, always have it inspected first, because if you have another fire because you could have cracked it and then your house burned down, your insurance company, good chance, will not cover that house fire. Keep an oven mitt and lid nearby when you're cooking. A small grease fire starts in a pan or on the stove. Smother the flames by sliding the lid over the pan. Again, that oven mitt, don't keep it too close to the burner, but have it nearby. So all you have to do is just put that lid over the pan. And what does that do? You're cutting the oxygen off, and you're starving that fire of oxygen. Turn off the burner. Do not move the pan. Just leave it right there. To keep the fire from restarting, leave the lid on the pan until it's completely cool. If you have a stove fire, when in doubt, get out, call the fire department, and what we call get out and stay out. I remember we had a house fire, oh, it was back in the early 80s, and down in Chattanooga. It was on a Friday evening, and the house catches on fire. Mom, dad, and the kids are in the house. So dad does what dad does. He sends mom next door. We didn't have cell phones back then, and the house was on fire, pretty good fire. So he sends mom next door to call the fire department, take the kids. Dad goes out, and then he remembers in the carport, he had it was like a 65, 66 Mustang. So he runs back in the house into the kitchen to get the keys, which were hung on a little hook in the kitchen. The house flashed over, and there was fire from his waist to the ceiling. Dad did not make it out alive. And so once you get out, stay out. It's not worth dying over. And people will run back in to get a valuable or whatever. It's just not safe because that smoke can overtake you. And I tell you, the smoke today is much worse than it was when I started back 42 years ago. It's just, I mean, you'll go down very, very quickly with that smoke. Open microwave food slowly away from the face. Hot steam from the container of microwave food or the food itself can cause burns. Never heat a baby bottle in a microwave oven because the heat heats liquids unevenly. Heat baby bottles in warm water.

Lavender, lavender essential oil is amazing for putting on a burn. Also, helichrysum, another essential oil, is excellent. But if you don't, just use some cool water, and you want to leave it there at least 15 minutes, at least 15 minutes. And then you can cover it with a clean, dry cloth. If the burn is bigger than your fist, or if you have any question, get medical help right away. And from the health side, I would encourage you because you know what happens is when you get burned, whether it's sunburn or a chemical burn, it keeps penetrating. And actually, they taught us in school, it can penetrate for up to 12 hours. That's why at midnight, 1 o'clock at night, you're cooking. I mean, 2 o'clock, you're cooking even worse. It's because it just kept penetrating. So even though you cooled it at first, you may want to come back, cool it, put some, you can put some aloe vera on it. You can grate some potatoes, put some potatoes on there, and that will help with that burn. Think safety, unplug small appliances when not in use, unplug that iron, unplug that microwave, unplug that whatever that you're not using if it's not in use. The second major cause of structure fires or home residential fires is heating systems. Some facts: heating is the second leading cause of home fires. Get my water here. I hope y'all are sipping on your water. Heating is the second leading cause of home fires and home fire injuries, and the third leading cause of home fire deaths. Local fire departments respond to an estimated average of 48,530 fires involving heating equipment per year here in the United States. These fires result in annual losses of 500 civilian deaths, 1,350 civilian injuries, and $1.1 billion in direct property damage. Half of the home heating fires are reported during the months of December, January, and February. So be on alert during those months because there's a higher probability. Install wood-burning stoves following the manufacturer's instructions or have a professional do the installation. You know, I remember one of the first fires I went to when I started firefighting. I went into this little house in Udawal, and we went into the dining room area, and there was a wood stove. And what they had done is taken the window out and put a piece of plywood. And then they cut a hole in the plywood just large enough for the stove pipe to go out. And they had a fire. And it just makes horse sense. The stove flue pipe was hot. It gets red hot, caught the wood on fire. And so follow the instruction. For most of us today, we'd say, no way. But people do make decisions that, and if they will follow those manufacturer instructions or have a professional do it, it can save your life or your children's life. After fuel burning equipment, all fuel burning equipment should be vented to the outside to avoid carbon monoxide poisoning. Have heating equipment and chimneys cleaned and inspected every year by a qualified professional. And you'll find some will actually recommend cleaning twice a year, depending on where you are, depending on what wood you're burning, what that material you're burning. Because if it's a more sappy wood, like out west, where you don't have those hardwoods, you're more sappy and you're more prone to a chimney fire. And so cleaning that chimney twice a year in the fall and the spring is a lot safer. Here in the East Coast, where we have a lot of hardwoods, we don't have as much sappiness, but yet we have people who are burning pine. And you're just a lot more prone to a chimney fire when you have that sappy wood. So you want to at least clean it once a year. And if you're using sappy wood, you want it twice a year. Install and maintain CO alarms to avoid the risk of CO poisoning. If you smell gas in your house, if you smell gas in your gas heater, do not light the appliance. Leave the home immediately and call your local fire department and gas company. Very, very important. Keep anything that can burn at least 3 feet, 1 meter away from heating equipment, like the furnace,
fireplace, wood

stove are portable space heaters. Now, one of the problems that we used to see a lot and that I don't see as much anymore. Do you remember those bathroom heaters that were behind the bathroom door? And so we go in the bathroom, close the door, and we turn that wall heater on. It was a flush mount into the wall, and it heated the bathroom very well. The problem was, if you left the bathroom and opened that door plumb open against that heater, the door would catch on fire. Or another problem that we have over the years is where people move things around in the wintertime versus the summertime. So when spring comes, mom will move things around, and she might move piece of furniture or chair or whatever around just to make it a little, because they had to put it in a certain place during the winter based on where the heat was. And so during the summer, she can move around wherever she wants to. The problem is when fall comes and she forgets that she has the chair or the divan, the couch, or some piece of furniture in front of that heater or too close to that heater, the heat turns on and it catches that furniture on fire. So be real careful if you move your furniture around in the summer months. Have a 3-foot, 1-meter kid zone around open fires and space heaters. Never use your oven to heat your home. And we see that a lot in this area where folks, let's say their electricity's turned off because they didn't have enough money to pay their electric bill. So they're having to heat their house with a gas cook stove. The stove in the kitchen is gas. And so they're heating their house with that. And so they have the door open and it's wide open. Or let's say they don't have a good heating system and it's really cold. To get extra heat, they'll open it up and have the stove to give them extra heat. Or maybe the power goes out. And so they'll turn the stove on and open the oven door. That it just increases your risk of a house fire pretty significantly. Have a qualified professional install stationary space heating equipment. Wall heaters are central heating equipment according to the local codes and manufacturer's instructions. You know, one of the problems we don't see today that we saw back probably 30 years ago, 20 years ago, is these heaters, that kerosene heaters that you would set in the living room or in the hallway just to give extra heat. And yes, you can. When that thing turns over, that heater turns over, it's supposed to have a trip that turns, that causes the wick to go down and put the fire out. It can still be really hot. You can have fuel spillage, or before it plumb quits, you can have a fire. And so though it's supposed to be safer, it's still a risk. Be careful putting those kind of heaters in the house. Also, that type of heater is not vented to the outside, and it's not very healthy to breathe that. Remember to turn portable heaters off when leaving the room or going to bed. Always, always check for furniture or other items which may have been moved in front of heaters during the summer before turning them on. And again, that's a reminder. Be sure to check for furniture that may have been put in front of a heater. The other problem that we see is where you may have dust buildup. In the summer, the heater comes on and that dust will catch on fire. Always use the right kind of fuel specified by the manufacturer for burning space heaters. Don't put gasoline in them. Make sure the fireplace has a sturdy screen to stop sparks from flying into the room. And another item that we've seen is where people, well, let's say they'll burn their garbage in the fireplace. And so there may have thrown some things in there and something kind of bursts and it may be some type of a container that has a water bottle or something that has just air in it. Well, that when it pops like that, it throws some sparks out of the fireplace onto a rug and can cause a fire. Ashes should be cool before putting them in a metal container. Keep the container at a safe distance away from your home. I remember my neighbor one time, he used to take ashes and he went and took his ashes from the fireplace and put them on his garden. Well, that's a good thing. The problem was they were still pretty hot. The garden caught on fire. Then we had a wildland fire. So be careful with those ashes. Make sure they're plumb cool before you

go put in them. The other problem is people will take ashes out of their wood stove or the fireplace, and they'll put them out on the porch, a wooden porch. They're still really hot, and we've seen fires from that. Test smoke alarms at least once a month with smoke or a smoke. They have cans that say smoke. Here's why I say this. When you push the button on a smoke detector and the alarm goes off, that only means the current going to the alarm works. It does not tell you whether or not the part of the smoke detector that detects either smoke or there's two types. I forgot what the other type is called. But anyway, it's not testing that part of the device. It's only testing whether or not the buzzer works. So you want to test it with some type of, and you can buy a can of smoke and do that. Or you can take a, I've taken a candle and blow it out and put the candle up there, and the smoke from it should set off the smoke detector. The next is electrical. So we had cooking, we had heating, now we're at electrical. In 2018, wiring, lighting, cords, and plugs were involved in roughly 34,000 reported home structure fires. These incidents caused an approximately 470 deaths, 1,100 injuries, $1.4 billion in direct property cost. Electrical fires are what I see a lot of. Yes, I see those other issues, but a lot of times electrical is what I'm dealing with. Call a qualified electrician or your landlord if you have frequent problems with blowing fuses or tripping circuit breakers. It could be that the fuse or the breaker is going bad, but it also could mean you've got too much resistance there, and it then could cause the fire. A tingling feeling when you touch an electrical appliance, discolored or warm wall outlets. In outlet fires, I see a lot of outlet fires. Outlets just wear out, and we see outlet fires, switch fires. A burning or rubbery smell coming from an appliance. I remember one time I had this guy come, and he wanted to sell me some, remember, you know, those little blenders they call bullet blenders. And he wanted me to sell them for him. And I looked at it, and that cord looked really cheesy. I mean, it looked really dangerous. It really did. And so I told him, I said, I'm really not interested in selling this product because I'm afraid it could cause a fire. And it doesn't have a UL label. And he says, what's UL label? And I said, it's a little sticker that says UL for United Laboratories. It means it's been tested, and this cord can handle the amount of amps that this little motor will pull. He said, no problem, buy sticker. Well, that's the mentality of some people sometimes, just buy sticker. And so make sure that you have quality equipment that you're putting in the house. And if you're not using it, unplug it. Flickering or dimming lights, sparks from an outlet, that's definitely, or buzzing from an outlet. Safety tips, have all electrical work done by a qualified electrician. When you are buying or remodeling a home, have it inspected by a qualified private inspector or in accordance with local requirements. Only use one heat-producing appliance, such as a coffee maker, toaster, space heater, etc., plugged into a receptacle outlet at a time. And it's not just that receptacle outlet, whatever, because that's, you could have other outlets that are on that same breaker. I would also be careful on that same breaker. And that's why in the kitchen, we see multiple breakers in the kitchen so you can plug in various appliances, because you don't want more than one appliance on a breaker at a time. Major appliances, refrigerators, dryers, washers, stoves, air conditioners, microwave ovens, etc., should be plugged directly into a wall receptacle outlet. Extension cords and plug strips should not be used for these. And a lot of times people will actually have a designated breaker for each one of these because it's just a lot safer.

because these guys can draw a lot of amperage. Arc fault circuit interrupters or AFCIs shut off electricity when a dangerous condition occurs. Consider having them installed in your home. And in some areas, that is the code. Use a light bulb with the right number of watts. There should be a sticker that indicates the right number of watts. And we don't have this problem today that we used to because we have the LED lights. But before, when we had incandescent bulbs, you may have a lamp that had a little sticker in it that said 60 watts. And if you put more than, say, a 75 or 100 watt bulb in there, the wiring, it wasn't big enough wiring to handle more than 60 watts, and it could cause a fire. Also, the shade could also, with a heat of more than 60 watts, cause the shade to catch on fire. Use ground fault circuit interrupters or GFCIs to reduce the risk of shock. GFCIs shut off an electrical circuit when it becomes a shock hazard. They should be installed inside the home in bathrooms. They should be in all bathrooms, kitchens, garages, and basements. That's because you have the concrete floor. All outdoor receptacles should also be GFCI protected. And that's a good idea. It really is. Test these receptacles once a month according to the manufacturer's recommendations. You do not need a flame to start a fire. Fire can start when heat builds up near anything that burns. This can happen when a hot light bulb is near things that burn, such as a cloth or paper or a cord that has been placed under the carpet. And that's one that we used to see a lot when I first started firefighting. What people would do is they would have extension cords because the old homes did not have a lot of receptacles. And as we have matured and using electricity, we have more need for receptacles. And so back in the earlier years, people used a lot of extension cords. So to keep from tripping over the extension cords, they would put, say, a throw rug over top the extension cord to keep you from tripping. The problem is, as a person walked on that, and causing the chafing back and forth, you could wear down the outer protectant on that extension cord to where your wires became bare, could cause an opening, and now you have a rug. You've got a flammable material here that can catch on fire. Check electrical cords to make sure they are not running across doorways or under carpets. Again, extension cords are intended for temporary use. Have a qualified electrician. Add more receptacles, outlets, so you don't have to use extension cords. I know a lot of, like our local conference for our church, when I go and do the annual inspection, I have to identify there are no extension cords used in the church because our insurance doesn't allow us to use extension cords because it just increases your risk of a fire. So we looked at cooking, heating, electrical. Now we're looking at smoking. I don't see as much smoking fires as I used to. That's cigarettes, pipes, cigars. They are, though, still out there. But as we see a reduction in smokers, I do see less of that. Facts, smoking materials include cigarettes, pipes, cigars. Smoking materials are the leading cause of fire deaths. Smoking materials are the leading cause of fire deaths. Why do you think people fall asleep, whether it's on the couch, the chair, the bed, there that cigarette is, the material starts burning right there next to them. Smoking material fires are preventable, just like drunk driving is preventable. Don't get in a car drunk. Do not smoke in the house is your best way. Best way is you don't smoke at all. But if you're going to smoke, smoke out on the porch somewhere else. Don't smoke in the house. And by all means, don't smoke and have the possibility of falling asleep. Smoking fire an estimated 17,200 home structure fires reported to the U.S. fire departments each year. Smoking fires cause an average of 570 deaths a year, 1,140 injuries, $426 million in direct property damage. The risk of dying in a home structure fire caused by smoking materials raises with
age. And that just makes sense.

One out of four, 25% fatal victims of smoking material fire is not the smoker whose cigarette started the fire. So it could be a child burns, a spouse burns. So 25% of the fatal deaths is someone else in that house, not the smoker. Electronic cigarettes. Fires have occurred while e-cigarettes were being used, the battery was being charged, or the device was being transported. I know when I was flying, I flew this past week and got back last night. Every time I checked my luggage, they wanted to know, do you have electronic cigarettes in your baggage? Battery failures have led to small explosions. Never leave charging e-cigarettes unattended. E-cigarettes should be used with caution. I recommend don't use them at all. Smoking safety from a health standpoint. If you smoke, use only fire-safe cigarettes. If you smoke, smoke outside. Most deaths result from fires that start in living rooms, family rooms, dens, bedrooms. And that's usually what we see. A person falls asleep and while they're watching television or laying there in the bed, maybe reading a book. Keep cigarettes, lighters, matches, and other smoking materials up high out of reach of children in a locked cabinet. For maximum fire safety and everyone's health in the home, resist smoking. Put it out. Use a deep, sturdy ashtray and place it away from anything that can burn. So make sure you have a good piece of equipment to put the ashes. Do not discard cigarettes in vegetation such as mulch, potted plants, landscaping, peat moss, or dried grasses, or leaves, or other things that could ignite easily. You know, folks will just flick their cigarette out and into these areas, or lay it on the side of a planter and think they're going to come back and finish the cigarette when they come back outside and it falls into the plant material. Before you throw away butts, ashes, make sure they're out, and dousing in water or sand is the best way to do that. Smoking and medical oxygen. This is where we have an issue. Never smoke and never allow anyone to smoke where medical oxygen is used. Now, people say, well, oxygen is explosive. It's not. Oxygen is not explosive. It's an accelerant. And so what happens, it's like, have you ever started a campfire and you blow on it, or started your fire in your stove and you blow on it, wood stove? Well, that's what happens. Now you have 100% oxygen blowing on that. And so it just accelerates the fire is what it does. I remember there's a down outside of Chattanooga years ago, there was a hospital there and there was a patient who wanted to smoke. The patient was a quadriplegic, or I'm sorry, he was paraplegic. He was a quadriplegic and he had oxygen on. This orderly went and put a cigarette in this guy's mouth and lit it and was going to stand there, but had to step out for something, thought he'd make it back before there was any problems. Well, just doing that's a problem. But what happened is the oxygen from his nasal cannula caught it on fire, fell, and the man actually died there at the hospital. The patient did. Medical oxygen can cause materials to ignite more easily and make fires burn at a faster rate than normal. It can make an existing fire burn faster and hotter. And that's just horse sense. If you blow on a fire, it's going to get bigger. It's going to spread faster, just like the wind on a grass fire. But now you have 100% oxygen. The last one that we're going to look at here is candles. Facts, U.S. fire departments respond to an estimated 7,400 home structure fires that were started by candles per year. These fires caused an annual average of 90 deaths, 670 injuries, $291 million in direct property costs. Years ago, this is how a lot of fires were caused, by candles and lanterns. Remember Mrs. O'Reilly, supposedly her cow kicked over the lamp. The

the lamp when she was milking the cow in Chicago, and that caused the big Chicago fire. Well, we've gone to electricity, so we don't have the candle fires and lamp fires that we used to have, but we still see candle use. We have folks that maybe when there's a storm and their electricity goes out, or if a person doesn't have the money to pay for the electricity, they'll use candles to light. Or a person who's off the grid, sometimes they'll just use candles, or it's a little romantic and folks will use candles. And so candles are an open flame. And so you want to be careful. An average of 20 home candle fires are reported each day. An average of 20 home candle fires are reported every day in the United States. Christmas is the peak day for candle fires. That makes sense. Candle fires peak in December and January. Three of every five candle fires start when things that can burn are too close to the candle. More than 33% of home candle fires start in the bedroom. Folks want it a little romantic. They put candles in there, and the candle, they'll fall asleep. That it gets bumped, it falls over, or there's some material that something that can catch on fire near it. Could be a curtain, could be whatever that's near it, and that can catch on fire. Candle with care. Blow out all candles when you leave the room or go to bed. Avoid the use of candles in the bedroom and other areas where people may fall asleep. I remember my mom used to always light candles on Friday night, and I loved candles, and I still do. I light candles Friday evening, but be cautious. You do not want to leave them, or you do not want to fall asleep. Keep candles at least 1 foot away from anything which can burn. Think about using flameless candles in your home. They look and smell like real candles. If you do burn candles, make sure that you use candle holders that are sturdy and won't tip over easily. Put candle holders on a sturdy, uncluttered surface that's not half on something and on some other papers, and it's not plumb flat. Light candles carefully. Keep your hair and any loose clothing away from the flame. Do not burn a candle all the way down. Put it out before it gets too close to the holder or container. Never use a candle if oxygen is in use in the home. Have flashlights or battery-powered lighting ready to use during a power outage. Never use candles. Well, that's going to be a whole lot safer. I'm not going to say that I never use candles. But if you do it, use candles safe. Here's some fire safety rules. Stop, drop, and roll. So as I go into the school system and I teach fire prevention every year, I get the kids and I have them stop, drop, and roll. One of the problems that came out a couple years ago with our fire marshal in the state of Tennessee, we were having cases where there's a house fire and the kids, they learned here in fire prevention, stop, drop, and roll, and there's a fire. Well, they were stopping, dropping, and rolling in the house and not getting out of the house where they weren't on fire, but they thought there was a fire. They need to stop, drop, and roll. No, get out of the house. Stay out of the house. If you do catch on fire, stop, drop, and roll. Number two, get out, stay out. And again, you're getting that whatever else you want. Stay out. You know, you can't replace a human. One of the problems, and we'll talk about in just a moment, is where one of the big problems is folks run out of the house. Mom and dad don't know where the kid, one of the kids are, and they run back in the house looking for the child. And they didn't have a zone that we'll talk about. And the child was at the neighbor's house. They were hiding under the car. They were hiding in the treehouse. They were hiding in the doghouse, whatever. And parents go back in and they die in the fire. The next one is fall and crawl. Very, very important. Several things. Get down low and go, go, go. The smoke, literally, it's worse than it used to be. And so you just one good breath of that smoke can cause you to

the metal handle transfers heat. Now, the heat is going to be hotter at the top of the door. So if you can, feel the top of the door. But feeling that handle is very, very important. And if it's hot, go out another route. And we'll talk about secondary routes. But don't open that door. Because if you open that door, you could have fire, smoke, and now you have some significant challenges. Call 911. I would rather have a call where someone says, I smell smoke in the house. And we get those. That's a common call. We smell smoke in the house. Or my smoke detector's going off and I don't know what's going on. Fine, call me. Call 911. Let us know. I would rather come and check it out and not be a problem than to come and have to take your child out of the house dead. It's this real stuff. And I encourage you to take it seriously. It is very, very sad for me to have to go in house fires, and I've done it numerous times where people did not make it out of the house and they've died. Plan and practice an escape. And this is something I do each year with the kids. Every single one from kindergarten to eighth grade, every child has to take one of these homes and make this. You've got in your bedrooms, you got to have a primary and secondary escape. Try the doorway first. That's the red. That's your primary. If you can't, go out the window. If you're second story, look at some ladders that you can go down or something. But you've got to be able to get at a secondary of each room because that fire may be between you. It may be in the staircase and you can't go down the stairs. It may be, look here, you've got the living room. The kitchen and the living room could be on fire and that's your door to escape. How are you going to get out? You're going to have to go out a window. And I encourage families to do a drill once a month where dad will blow a whistle and everybody just snaps to it. They can go out the primary way. And then dad blows a whistle and he says, secondary escape path. And everybody has to take the secondary escape path. Very, very important. Then you got to have a meeting place. Remember the kids who left the house and they're hiding in the doghouse or in the treehouse or ran to the neighbor's house. Have a meeting place and mom and dad go in. Well, you need a meeting place. It needs to be something that doesn't move. Not the car, because a car can move. You want the big oak tree or the swing set. Also, you want it in an area that's not in the way when the fire department comes in, that, somewhere kind of out of the way. But everybody knows we have to go meet at the oak tree. And so that, y'all, I'm telling you, this is so, so important. Close the door. This is something that's becoming more and more popular. And we see it as firefighters. I'll go into a house that's burnt pretty bad, but one of the bedrooms, the door's closed. And we've knocked the fire down, and, it didn't burn the whole house down, but we have significant fire damage. And this bedroom and that bedroom and the kitchen, the living room, but one of the bedroom doors was closed. After we put the fire out, we'll go and open that door, and that room's perfectly fine. You might have some smoke, but that room is fine. And so you want to close that door if you're not at home. You want to close that door when you're asleep. That protects you significantly. Can reduce fire growth and spread, limits damage to your home and buildings, saves lives. Remember to close the bedroom door when you're sleeping. Close doors behind you when you escape a room or building that is on fire. And that's what people do. They'll run out of the house and leave the house door open. What does that do? It allows a lot of air to come in and fuel that fire. And so always shut the door behind you. If you can, if it means something's going to happen to you, get out of the house and don't worry about the house, worry about you. But if you can, close that door. Keep fire doors closed. Never wedge, disable, or prop open fire doors. Fire extinguishers. I encourage everyone to have a fire extinguisher. Practice it. I know a lot of kids are afraid of them because the teacher says, don't touch fire extinguisher. You think of it as a grenade. If you touch it, it might blow up. Well, fire extinguishers, for those of age that can use it, it's very simple. Pull the pin, aim, squeeze, and swish, and walk forward. So it's a little acronym we use, PASS. Pull the pin, aim at the base of the fire. And so you don't want to aim up at the floor.

flames. Put it at the base of the fire. Squeeze the handle down, and sweep. Move it back and forth. How long do you think this extinguisher will last? You're going to get lucky if you get 30 seconds. You're looking at 20 to 30 seconds. That's all you have. And so it's not going to last a long time. Use it wisely and get out. Pull the pin, aim, squeeze, sweep. Smoke detectors. Test smoke detectors before you install them. I remember one Christmas, I went and bought all my family smoke detectors back when I first started firefighting. And I went to a store in Chattanooga and I asked the manager, can I go out and test these smoke detectors? And he gave me a hard time. And I said, well, I'm a firefighter. I go into fires and smoke detectors don't work. So I was buying quite a few of them. I was buying, I think it was 18 of them I bought for family members. Do you know that over half of them did not work? He was surprised. And so test the smoke detector with smoke before you install them. We talked about testing it smoke on a monthly basis. And if it has, most of the smoke detectors today have a 10-year battery. So you don't have to worry about changing the battery every fall when the time changes. Well, that's changing in America now. We're not going to do that anymore, I understand. But the older smoke detectors, we still have to change the batteries. But the new ones, they pretty well have a 10-year battery in them. Don't put the smoke detector in the kitchen. We used to. Well, what happens? Well, what happens is when dad burns the toast or mom burns whatever, it goes off. And so they just unplug it. Don't even put it in the kitchen. Put it outside the kitchen. The other is that we've had a lot of problems with, and I remember years ago, more than we see today, is when we had the calculators that used a 9-volt battery and for school. And Johnny needed it for his homework last night. And so where's one? He pulls out a smoke detector and puts it in his calculator. I have never, I started firefighting 42 years ago. I have never been to a house fire where someone died and they had a working smoke detector. Now, I have been to house fires that have smoke detectors, but the batteries may be gone and they weren't working. Recommended locations. You want a smoke detector in every room and outside each living area. You want a CO detector in the hallway on all levels. Your living room, you want a smoke detector and a fire extinguisher. You want a fire extinguisher upstairs in the hallway. You want a fire extinguisher in the kitchen. In the basement, you want a smoke detector, a fire extinguisher, and a CO2. And then in the garage, you want if it's separate over there, a fire extinguisher. We have just a few moments. Let's take a look and see what we can do with living in the country with wildland mitigation. And as you move into the country, you have the potential possibly of wildland fires. So let's see what we can do here. This is a house where the woods are pretty close and that fire can come pretty close up to the house. And that's what you can have. That wildland fire could come up and end up burning your house. This house, do you think that has good mitigation? It's pretty, it's beautiful, but you're in trouble if there's a wildland fire in your neck of the woods. And this is another house. It's really pretty, it's nice, but if there's a wildland fire, you're in trouble. Here's another one. It's pretty, it's beautiful, but it's too close and you're going to have fire come up too close to the house. So what is wildfire mitigation? Wildfire mitigation is the implementation of a variety of precautionary measures to protect a building from wildland or wildfire. It is a preventable tactic used to mitigate risk of fire for your home. So it's prevention. It's just like prevention. You drink water. Prevention. You get your sleep at night. Prevention. You exercise. Prevention. You eat a healthy diet. This is prevention to keep your house from burning. And you don't have anything that can keep that wildland fire from starting 2 miles away from your house, or maybe your next door neighbor was burning stuff. And here it comes. It's coming towards your house. You didn't have a thing to do with that. But you can put a perimeter around your home. You can have a roof and siding

that is not going to be as flammable. It is a preventive tactic used to mitigate risk of fire for your home. Homes in dry areas or heavy forest areas should be inspected regularly and maintained appropriately. Some of the measures are designed to modify the forest environment surrounding the structure, while others focus on modifying the construction of a structure itself by changing its location or improving its ability to withstand a wildfire without being dependent upon fire suppression resources. Again, look at your roof. Let me see if I can look real quick here. Take a look at that house. Is that house at risk? Absolutely. You've got wood shingles. And you've got wood siding, definitely. And you've got that wooden porch there. You got wooden eaves. That house is definitely at risk for embers. Who is responsible for wildfire mitigation? Homeowners are primarily responsible for wildfire mitigation. For homeowners who are building a new home, some counties may require individuals to create and implement a wildfire mitigation plan per local building and land use codes. We see that in California. We see that in Colorado. Definitely, and those are two strong states. This includes creating, defining, and maintaining defensible space around your home. By doing wildfire mitigation work, property owners can substantially increase their safety and reduce their risk. What is defensible space? Defensible space is an area around a home or building in which vegetation, debris, or combustible fuels have been cleared, treated, or reduced to slow the spread of fire away from the building. Creating a defensible space is important to improve your home's chance of surviving a wildfire. Defensible space is the area you create between your property and the grass, trees, shrubs, or any wildland area that surrounds it. Defensible space is the area you create between your property and the grass, trees, shrubs, or any wildland that surrounds it. Again, repetition. That's how I learn. Defensible space is needed to slow or stop the spread of wildfire, and it helps protect your home from catching fire. How to maintain a defensible space? California state law requires the defensible space around homes and structures to be 100 feet. Most places are 50. I think Montana uses 50 feet. Proper clearance to 100 feet dramatically increases the chance of a home surviving a wildfire. This defensible space also provides firefighter safety when protecting homes during a fire, and that is very true. So this is what we're talking about. You've got zone one, and this one's using 30 feet, where in California, it would be 100 feet. And then zone two is 100 feet. Now, some areas call zone zero the home. So you may see that in a moment. So you got zone one, zone two, and maybe a zone zero. Zone one extends 30 feet out from buildings, structures, and decks. Remove all dead plants, grass, and weeds. Remove dead or dry leaves and pine needles from your yard, roof, and rain gutters. Trim trees regularly to keep branches a minimum of 10 feet from other trees. Trim trees regularly to keep branches a minimum of 10 feet from other trees. Remove branches that hang over your roof and keep dead branches 10 feet away from your chimney. This is just horse sense here. Relocate wood piles to zone two. I remember I had a wildland fire a couple years ago, and as it came up to one cabin, the wood pile, which is right up next to the house, caught on fire. Fortunately, I got there just in time, kicked the wood pile down, got it out. I just had a rake with me. I didn't have any water with me. I was raking lines, and it did turn the side of the house black, but it didn't catch the cabin on fire. Remove or prune flammable plants and shrubs near windows. Remove vegetation and items that could catch fire from around or under decks. Create a separation between trees, shrubs, and items that could catch fire, such as patio furniture, wood piles, swing sets, etc.

Zone two. Zone two extends 100 feet from the building, structures, and decks. Cut or mow annual grass down to a maximum height of 4 inches. I remember I was at a place just last week, and I was staying at a motel, and they were out in the country, and literally they had grass that was over 3 foot or bushes right up at weeds up against the back door. Definitely a challenge. Create horizontal space between shrubs and trees. Create vertical spacing between grass, shrubs, and trees. Remove fallen leaves, needles, twigs, barks, cones, and small branches. You know, as you have material, which we call fuels, laying that's dead, you have a greater chance of that fuel catching on fire, it being dead and laying around. You want to keep that area raked away. So what causes wildfires? Three conditions must be present for a wildfire to burn. And this is the same in a house fire. Same exact thing. It takes three things to cause a fire: fuel, oxygen, and heat. Fuel, oxygen, and heat. Take one away, fire goes out. Increase one of them, fire increases. Firefighters call these three elements the fire triangle. Now, there's a new piece that we use, but this is the basic. When it comes to causing wildfires, it is difficult to provide one simple answer. There are many factors that contribute: low annual rainfall, dry conditions, low humidity, we call RH, relative humidity, underbrush, lightning, down power lines, campfires, low annual rainfall. Here we go. I got a low humidity second there. Dry conditions, underbrush. I'm sorry, I have some doubles here. History has shown that high wind conditions can take a seemingly innocuous fire, even under control, and spread a fire to structures with wood siding and roofs, causing property loss. So wind is huge. We looked at the Gatlinburg fires back in 2016. It was a perfect firestorm. It was hot. There was a lot of fuel, and it was very windy. In the event of a fire, flying embers may cause the fire to spread rapidly. The flames can rapidly spread to adjacent homes by means of burning embers landing on roofs, which can spark ignition. Aside from environmental factors, oftentimes wildfires are started by people. Flying embers are the cause up to 90% of homes destroyed by wildfire. Flying embers are the cause of up to 90% of homes destroyed by wildfire. So it's not that fire climbing into the house as the number one cause that house first started on fire. It was the embers. When we think about wildfires, we generally envision huge walls of flames engulfing homes. The reality is that most homes do not ignite from direct contact with a flame front. In fact, it is estimated that 90% of homes are destroyed indirectly by wind-borne embers that are carried ahead of the fire perimeter. When the heat generated by intense wildfires combined with wind, small burning embers can travel, get this y'all, several miles away from the fire perimeter. I've seen it jump roads. We've seen it jump huge rivers. And we can see it just go up to 2 miles away as it floats in the air and lands down. During a wildfire, your roof is your most vulnerable part. During a wildfire, the roof is the most vulnerable part of the home. Sparks and ignited debris can be lifted and carried by convection currents up to several miles. So the key is, we look at wildland fires, be sure and keep your house, and you know, say 30 feet, definitely everything cleaned around it. Go 100 feet, make sure there's nothing that is, let me bring us back here. You want to make sure that, you know, there's not a lot of dead plant material around your homes. Clean that area out. Cut those trees back a little bit. Cut the bushes back. And also, some fuels may be more prone to burn. Rhododendron, chaparral, mountain laurel. Those fuels are more prone. So look at your plants that are around your house that are more fire safe plants. Well, y'all, I hope this has been beneficial. I know I enjoy helping folks with fire safety just as much as I enjoy helping people with health safety.

Tonight we're going to be taking you a little bit farther in the dragon revealed. This session we want to unfold the purpose that Satan

has in bringing all of these Eastern mystical practices into Christianity and into the world. If you would, bow your heads and let's ask the Lord to be with us. Father in heaven, Father, we are talking about serious things. And I know that many who are watching and are here have questions. Father, I pray that you will answer these questions. I ask you, Father, that you will fulfill your promise, that if any man or woman willeth to do your will, they shall know of your instruction. Father, I ask you for your Holy Spirit and for the presence of your holy angels. Bind and cast out every evil thing. And Father, we thank you in the precious name of your Son, the Lord Jesus Christ. Amen. Exodus chapter 25. Everything that we look at when we're examining any practice, we have to go back to the Word of God. Always to the Word of God. That's our foundation. Exodus chapter 25. And the Lord spake unto Moses, saying, let them make me a sanctuary, so that I may dwell among them. In the beginning, it was a tent made often out of sheepskin, lambskin, animal skins, fabrics. It was a tent, a temporary, movable dwelling. He said, I want you to make this tent so that I can come down and dwell in the midst of my people. And if you look at the description given in Exodus and the Old Testament on how the Lord laid out the tribes of Israel, there was actually what looks like a cross. And in the middle of all of these tents, well over a million, possibly 2 million people in the middle of the desert. And in the midst of this organized camp of people, God said, I want you to make a sanctuary, a hiding place. The word sanctuary, that's what it means, a place to hide, a place of covering. He said, I need to cover myself so that I can come down there and you won't be destroyed by the brightness of my glory. So in this sanctuary, when you walked through the outer court, and then you walked through the inner court, and then you walked into the holy place or the tabernacle of the congregation, and then you went one step farther behind the veil, that was the throne room of God. There was only one throne in the sanctuary. That was the Ark of the Covering, the Ark of the Covenant, with the two covering cherubs that overshadowed the mercy seat. That was God's throne. So in one compartment, you had God's throne, and there was a veil that separated him from the tabernacle of the congregation. And that veil, they say, was between 6 to 8 inches thick, and it had to be changed every year because of the blood that was sprinkled upon it. God designed for this sanctuary to be there so he could dwell among us, in our midst. 2 Chronicles chapter 6, verse 17 and 18. Listen to what Solomon said when he was building the temple. Not just a tabernacle made out of skins and linen. Now it was going to be a solid structure that stayed in one place forever. He said, but will God in very deed dwell with men on earth? Behold, heaven and the heaven of heavens cannot contain thee. How much less this house which I have built. Isaiah 66, verse 1 through 2. The Lord says, where is the house that ye build unto me? And where is the place of my rest? Where is the place of my permanent abode?

of Lucifer from heaven. He said, I want to be like the Most High. He said, I will ascend into heaven. I will exalt my throne above the stars or the angels of God. I will sit also upon the mount of the congregation. I will be like the Most High. Many years ago, when my children were both young, my son and my daughter were there one day, and we were reading about the mountain of God. And if you look up that in a ESORT or a Strong's Concordance, you'll see that phrase used throughout the Scripture, the mount of God, the mountain of the Lord. And they asked me, they said, Daddy, what does that look like? And I asked my children, I said, draw me a mountain. You can ask any child to draw a mountain. Do you know what they'll draw? A pyramid. They draw a pyramid. And it's amazing to me because a pyramid lies four square. It's four square. And typically, it's as tall as each of its sides. Do you know the Bible tells us the New Jerusalem lieth four square and its height is equal to its sides? Some people say it's a cube. It may be, I don't know, but we don't have long to wait until he shows us. But there are evidence in the Scripture that it was a pyramid. It was a mountain. The New Jerusalem, a mountain. He tells us in Isaiah that he will set up a sign in the midst of Israel, in the midst of the land, in the midst of Egypt. And he said, on the borders of the river. And if you go to the borders of the river Nile, in the midst of Egypt, between southern and northern Egypt, there's three pyramids there. There's the Great Pyramid, and then the two smaller ones. And when I see that, I remember a verse in Zechariah where it talks about Christ returning to the earth after that thousand-year rest. And it says that his foot will come down on the Mount of Olives, and the mount will divide into two mountains. And the New Jerusalem will come down in the middle. On the Great Pyramid in Egypt, there's no capstone. There's no capstone. And I think that's amazing because the Bible speaks of our Savior and says he's the chief cornerstone and he's the headstone, the capstone. I think that that is there as a symbol. I think it's there as a symbol to let us know, to remind men that that day is coming. Lucifer said, I will sit upon the mountain of the congregation. He said, I'm going to control the people of God. I will be like the Most High. In Daniel chapter 9, verse 18 and 19, listen to what Daniel pleads. He says, O my God, incline thine ear and hear. Open thine eyes and behold our desolations. Desolation, it's desolate. It's a place that has become a desert. It's a place that is barren. And Daniel is talking about his heart. He's talking about the Lord's people. Behold our desolations. We're famished and dry. He says, behold our desolations and the city which is called by thy name. For we do not present our supplications before thee for our righteousness, but for thy great mercy's sake. O Lord Adonai, our sovereign King, O Lord, hear and forgive. O Lord, hearken and do. Defer not for thine own sake, O my God, for thy city and thy people are called by thy name. So we see here from Daniel that the city of God and the people of God are one and the same. Yes, there's a literal city, but it's only a symbol of us. In 1 Corinthians chapter 3, verse 16 and 17, the Lord asks each of us a question. He says, know ye not that you are the temple of God and that the Spirit of God dwells inside of you? That's what Satan is trying to do. He's trying to get spirits, fallen angels, to take possession of the hearts and the minds of God's people. 1 Corinthians chapter 6, verse 15 through 20, he tells us, what? Know ye not that your bodies are the temple?

of the Holy Spirit, which is in you, which ye have of God, and you are not your own. Back a few years ago when the Lord brought me out of the martial arts, I had been a Christian, I had been baptized, but I don't believe I had really given myself to the Lord. When He brought me out of the martial arts, when He delivered me from all of my sins, He began to teach me from His Word like I had never seen before. And I started paying attention to something. I started paying attention to the tenses of the verbs that I read in Scripture. He says here, he says, "Know ye not that your bodies are," that's present tense, "your bodies are the temple of the Holy Spirit, which is in you." This is after Calvary. You don't have to ask Him to come and live inside you. You can ask and then thank Him because it's already done in Christ Jesus. Every promise is yea and amen. So I have to say, "Father, I ask for your Holy Spirit and I thank you because every good gift is yes and amen in your Son." Romans chapter 12, verse 1 and 2 says, "I beseech you therefore, brethren, by the mercies of God, that you will present your bodies as living sacrifices." In the Old Testament, they sacrificed the blood of bulls and goats. You think, well, we don't have to do sacrifices anymore. Of course you do. The Bible tells us two types of sacrifice: the sacrifice of our will, our bodies, and the sacrifice of praise and thanksgiving. That means you do something when you don't want to do it. That's a sacrifice. "Nevertheless, not my will, but thy will." He says, "Present your bodies as living sacrifices, holy and acceptable unto God, which is your reasonable service. And be not conformed to this world or by this world, but be ye transformed through the renewing of your mind." If I'm watching Hollywood, what are you going to be like? If I'm reading books of fiction, what is my character going to be like? If I knew I had 3 hours left before Christ returned, or 3 days, or 3 weeks, would I waste my time reading a novel? Or would I be searching the pages of Scripture with all I had? 1 Peter chapter 2, verse 5 through 9 tells us, "For we also, as living stones, are built up a spiritual house. We are a holy priesthood to offer up spiritual sacrifices acceptable unto God by Christ Jesus, that we should show forth the praises of Him who hath called you out of the darkness and into His marvelous light." Look at the tenses of the verbs. It says, "We have been called out of the darkness into His marvelous light." When Christ looked with compassion upon men who were becoming corrupted, ruined, murdered, and lost, through choosing, through the power of choice, a ruler who chained them to his car as captives, and yet these slaves were so bewildered or confused, so beguiled and deceived, that they were actually pleased with their slavery as they moved on in gloomy procession toward eternal ruin. To death, in which is no hope of life, toward night, to which comes no morning. Christ saw human beings possessed with devils. He saw satanic agencies incorporated, joined, in union, yoked with the bodies of men, and becoming the habitation for the degrading indwelling of demons. I want to give you an example of something. Growing up as a Christian, I always thought of demons. You know, that's one of these people that their head spins around backward and they're raving mad and they're throwing up and, you know, what you see in the movies. That's somebody that's possessed. I want to present a thought to you. Do you know that Sister White says that Judas was possessed with a demon of selfishness? You know, the Bible says in the Gospel of John that when Jesus was choosing His disciples, He said, "Have not I chosen you 12, and yet one of you is a devil?" What did Christ do with Judas?
What did he do with this man that had a demon living inside of him? Ellen White said, Jesus kept Judas as close to him as possible, striving to win his heart. Because the moment that you yield your will to the will of God, that moment, Satan loses his ground and his rights to take possession. So when we look at people and you talk about possession, or you talk about people that are under satanic influence, it may not be somebody that's, you know, raping people or murdering people or screaming like Alice Cooper or Ozzy Osbourne or somebody. It may be somebody that's selfish. It may be somebody that's full of lust and they can't overcome and they strive to overcome and they just can't seem to get the victory. It may be somebody that's bitter, that's angry, that has hate in their heart. It may be somebody that struggles with doubt and they just can't seem to overcome. Doesn't always mean the demon is on the inside. Sometimes the spirit may be on the outside just influencing. Listen to this next statement. This shocked me when I read this. Same quotation. Men who were made for the dwelling place of God became the habitation of dragons. She just spoke about demons and evil spirits, and now she calls them dragons. The senses, the nerves, the passions and desires, even the very organs of man were worked by supernatural agencies in the indulgence of the grossest and vilest lust and desires. The very stamp of demons was impressed upon the countenances of men, and human faces reflected the expression of the legions of evil with which they were possessed. Such was the prospect upon which the world's Redeemer looked. What a horrible spectacle for the eyes of infinite purity to behold! Wherein can he behold his image? Christ was looking and saying, is there no one here that I can see myself reflected in? When I was doing martial arts, even now, I have Christian men that will call me. Men that go to church and the Spirit of God is striving with their hearts. They'll call me and they'll say, I have a question. I've been doing this art. And I know they do the bowing and stuff, but what if I switched and I started doing, you know, Muay Thai, or I started doing kickboxing, or I started doing wrestling, or I started doing some other, you know, violent act? And I ask them, I say, can you see Jesus doing it? If you can't see Jesus doing it, if you can't see Paul or Peter or Matthew or John, if you can't see them doing it after their conversion, then why would we do it? How does the Spirit of God feel when I'm punching somebody in the head? It doesn't make sense. If Jesus would turn the other cheek, if he told me to turn the other cheek, how can I block and counter and think that it's okay? She says, and yet God, the infinite one, so loved this world that he gave in exchange as our substitute and our surety, his only begotten Son for such a world, that whosoever believeth in him should not perish, but have everlasting life. Satan is working to possess mankind. I want to read a scripture to you. I apologize, I didn't have this one on the slide. I had left it off. It's a scripture that you're familiar with in Revelation chapter 18. Revelation chapter 18. This is after the latter rain of the Holy Spirit has fallen upon God's children. This is after God's people have been sealed with the seal of the living God. Revelation chapter 18, verse 1 through 3. Listen to what the Lord says. And after these things, I saw another angel come down from heaven, having great power, and the earth was lightened with his glory. This is the loud cry. And he cried mightily with a strong voice, saying, Babylon the great is fallen,
and is become the habit.

habitation of devils. Jerusalem is God's people. Babylon is the rest of the world. My people that are called by my name, Babylon, which reflects the image of Satan. Babylon is fallen, and is become the habitation of devils, and the hold of every foul spirit, and the cage of every unclean and hateful bird. The Holy Spirit is represented by a dove. Isn't it amazing that the Lord uses birds, fowls, unclean fowls, to represent the fallen spirits? Do you understand what this is saying? It's saying that in the end, when that moment of probation is closed, when the door of the ark of safety is shut by the angel's hand, and every soul has made their decision, either for Christ or either for Satan, every soul will either be possessed by the Spirit of the living God, or they will be filled with the spirits of Satan, with fallen angels. There was a movie that was released a few years ago, and it was based on a story, on a comic book. There's video games now. There's comics that children are watching. Their parents go, it's just a cartoon. It's make-believe. It doesn't matter. The name of this movie was called Avatar. Sometimes when I'm watching movies now, since the Lord has brought me out, if I'm seeing a preview, I don't watch Hollywood movies anymore, but when I see a preview and I see a name like Avatar, I think, people in Hollywood didn't just sit around and let's just try to make up a name. They look for names somewhere. The word avatar is a Hindu Sanskrit word. It literally means the manifestation of the fallen ones, or those that came down from the heavens. In one of the last of the three Star Wars film series, the newest film series, there was a princess called Padme. Do you know Padme is a Hindu goddess? It's the name of a Hindu goddess. How many millions of children across the world know that woman's name and look up to this character in this make-believe story? Second Corinthians chapter 6, verse 6 through 14. The Lord tells us, "Wherefore come out from among them, and be ye separate, saith the Lord, and touch not the unclean thing." Don't pick the movie up. Don't watch that film on the internet. Don't pick that book up or that magazine up. And if your teacher is requiring you to read something that you know is against God, deny it. Say, no, thank you, I can't. Tell them you can't because the Lord Jesus Christ has told you not to. He says, touch not the unclean thing, and I will receive you. Or for I will receive you. You're mine. I've already paid for you. And I will be a father unto you, and ye shall be my sons and daughters, saith the Lord Almighty. And then the Apostle Paul goes on to say, having therefore these promises, dearly beloved, let us cleanse ourselves from all filthiness of the flesh and spirit, perfecting holiness in the fear of God. Sometimes when we talk about possession, when we talk about yielding ourselves to God, or someone who has surrendered their life to the enemy, about 8 years ago, I received an email. The Lord had just begun reaching my heart. I had given my life back to the Lord. I told Him, I'm willing to do what You want me to do. I'm still teaching martial arts, but I'd quit teaching energy. I wasn't teaching chi or ki or prana. I quit teaching bagua. I quit teaching tai chi. I quit teaching the kung fu as far as the energy part of it was there. I was trying to do just the physical. And the Lord knew where I was. He was taking me one step at a time. And a person sent me an email. To this day, I don't know who it was. But on this email, there was a link to two films. It was a clip, just a 10-minute preview of two films done by a ministry called Good Fight Ministries. Now, these films, we've also seen something similar done by Little Light Studios. If you don't watch Hollywood, I recommend watch them from Little Light Studios.

But if you are watching Hollywood every week, watch the one from Good Fight Ministries first. When I watched that 10-minute preview, it was called Hollywood Unmasked, Volume 2. I watched it, 10 minutes, and I clicked the mouse, turned the computer off, and I called my wife. I said, "Honey, we've got to order these films." And she said, "What are they about?" I said, "One is about Hollywood, and the other one is called We Sold Our Souls for Rock and Roll." Both by the same ministry. And she said, "Okay, you know, if you think we need to watch them, that's fine." And I was going to church every Sabbath, teaching in Sabbath school sometimes. Sometimes I would be asked to speak up front, still doing martial arts. And when sun went down on Friday evening or on Sabbath evening, I was turning the television on and watching Hollywood films. Now, we had certain rules, you know, we're not going to watch it if it says certain curse words, certain ones. Some of them we could bypass, we would tolerate. We wouldn't watch it if they said GD or took the Lord's name in vain. But I was still watching Hollywood. We got the film in the mail, and my wife and I sat down after the children went to bed. It's 2 hours long, Hollywood Unmasked, Volume 2. After watching it, I threw every movie that I had, and I had over 490. I had over 490 DVDs that I had collected over the years. I threw every one of them in the trash. And you know, I had people that tell me, "You could take those and sell them. I mean, sell them. Get the money. You can use the money for the Lord." I was like, "The Lord doesn't need my money. It's just paper money. It's Monopoly money. What is He going to do with it? He needs these DVDs thrown away." When you watch these films, and Little Light Studios, their film reveals the same thing. They showed 60 Minutes interviewing Hollywood stars. People like Oprah Winfrey, Robin Williams, Denzel Washington, Keanu Reeves. These Hollywood stars told where they got their power to act. They told them, "I can't act that part." And I remember 60 Minutes in the interview he asked, he said, "How did you do that then?" And Denzel Washington said, "I went into my room and I knelt down and I prayed to the spirits. And I asked them to come into me." Oprah Winfrey said the same thing in The Color Purple. She said, "The spirits, I asked the spirits of that character to take possession of me. And then I didn't have to act anymore. They did the acting for me." There are untold thousands of Hollywood stars that have been taken by a snare and they don't even know it. Marilyn Monroe, she talked in her diaries about the problem she had with demons. And everybody sees the pictures of her, what a glamorous and fabulous woman she was, and she was so beautiful. And you see the photograph of her on her deathbed, and you think, "Oh my, Father, forgive them, they don't know what they're doing." And then we watched the video called "They Sold Their Souls for Rock and Roll." And I, like I said, I do not recommend these videos. If you're not listening to rock and roll, don't watch it. It's rough. But for somebody that is watching it and listening to that kind of garbage, that type of music and filth, sometimes it takes something that startling to wake you up. And I have to tell you, I watched the Hollywood film. I can't watch it anymore. Even though it's exposing the darkness, once you know what darkness is, you don't have to go back and keep looking at it. Do you understand? I can't watch that anymore. I tried to watch it with some people, and I had to just keep turning my eyes. They wanted to see it because they had never seen it. I couldn't look. I just kept praying for them that the Lord would convict them. What the Lord did in my life when He was bringing me out of the martial arts, He was also taking the Hollywood out of my life. He was taking those spirits that had possessed me. And I mean that with the utmost clarity. He was setting me free from that which had taken possession of His temple. A lot of times, people are afraid to talk about demons. We don't need to glorify wickedness or evil. But look through Ellen White.

White's writings. Type in the word demons or devils and read what she has to say. Read the admonitions that she gave to other men of God of our faith when she told them to go and help dispossess one of our pastors. I remember the day when the Lord first revealed to me what was going on in my life in the martial arts. I was there teaching on a Friday afternoon, and I had private lessons on Friday, no group classes, just private lessons. And people would come in, I would spend an hour with them, teaching them, helping them with what they needed. And my class had left, and I was up at the desk. I was going through checking the schedule to see who was coming in next, making notes, business stuff. And the UPS man pulled into the driveway. And I always got excited when the UPS guy showed up because it was like, you know, opening up new packages. It was like a surprise. And he walked in, and he brought the package over and set it down, and he got the sheet of paper or the little pad that you have to sign for, and he handed it to me, and he said, "This is the amount. It's COD. You know, we need a check." So I got my checkbook out, and all of a sudden, I felt very strange. I can't put it into words what I felt. But I saw myself start filling the check out. And while I was watching my hand write the check, I realized that I was in the back seat of the car. Because if I write on this piece of paper, or if I point to that picture, or if I'm talking to somebody, my mind has to engage. My mind tells my hand what to do. As I was writing this check, I realized I wasn't controlling my hand. My hand was moving on its own by some other force or spirit or mind. And the check, my hand finished filling the check out. I finished writing it, and I was scared. I mean, inside I was shaking because I was realizing this is not good. And I knew from what I had watched on those films, I'm in big trouble. I just thought, I've got to get this man out of here. So I signed the check, thanked him. He went out the door, and I went to the front of the school, and I locked the door, and I shut the blinds, and I started praying. I did not know what to do. I said, "Lord God, I need your help. In the name of Jesus Christ, get out of here. In the name of Jesus Christ, get out of here. Whatever this is, in the name of Jesus Christ, get out of here." And I started claiming the blood of Jesus Christ. And I did that for probably 30 minutes before it left. I want to tell you something. There's no weakness in the name or in the power of Jesus Christ, but it takes faith to move mountains. It takes faith to cast out a sin or an evil spirit that's influencing a life. It takes faith, and faith only comes by one thing, by the Word of God. So that means if you're struggling with a sin or you're struggling with an evil influence, if you're struggling in some part of your life, you go to the Word of God and find the promises that fit your case. And you write those down, type them out, put them on a piece of paper, and you read them out loud over and over and over again. Begin by reading every promise you can find on the love of your Father. Begin reading what happened at the cross, what was done for you and I in Christ Jesus on Calvary. Begin reading that, and your faith will grow. For the Bible tells us that faith worketh by love. You must know that God loves you and that it is His utmost and greatest desire to set you free from whatever it is. As the Lord was pulling me out of martial arts, I remember one day I was teaching a Bagua class, and we were doing this form, this kata. It was circle.

have to focus to get that feeling of the chi. And I was watching them, and we had been doing this for 20 or 30 minutes, and every one of them was drenched in sweat, and they weren't moving any faster than this. They were drenched in sweat, and their eyes, they were in a daze. It was like nobody was home. And I smiled to myself because I thought, they're getting it. They're touching energy. They're getting their first taste. The Lord brought me out of that, so I quit teaching all the chi and the energy arts. And I went home one night, and I remember I was still battling with certain sins in my life. And when I was looking for how to get free, I was looking for somebody that could tell me how to get free. I found website after website that talked about freedom in Christ and victory in Christ. And they kept making reference to a book called Breaking Generational Curses and Pulling Down Strongholds by a pastor, Vito Rallo. He's a man of God and a dear friend. Not of our faith, but I have no doubt this man knows the Lord. In this book, he was sharing how to claim the promises of God. And in claiming those promises, to break the generational curses that were upon us and to break the strongholds that Satan had built in our lives. And I kept seeing that book show up, and I thought, I need to get this book. And then an impression came to my mind, call him. So I went on his website, they had their phone number there, and I made a phone call. It was probably 10 o'clock at night, 8 o'clock, I don't remember. It was late. I know my wife and children were gone or upstairs. And I called him, and he stayed on the phone with me for 2 hours. Did not ask me for a penny. He stayed on the phone with me for 2 hours that night, and at least another hour the next night, and at least another hour a couple of nights later. And he kept encouraging me to come to freedom. He kept teaching me how to claim the Word of God and the promises over the lies of the enemy. So what was happening here as the Lord was helping me to get free, he also showed me a website by this man. And I had typed in his name, and I had typed in the name of his book. And I remember when I was first looking for that book, and I first entered that name and the name of that book in the Google search, and I hit enter, on the first page, guess what came up? The top article, it said, Christianity and Martial Arts by Vito Rallo. And I looked at it, and I thought, I just want to be free from some sin. I got rid of the chi, I got rid of the bagua and all the mystical stuff. I'm not bowing to anybody and taking my shoes off anymore. I don't want to know anymore. And I remember I pushed my chair back from the desk, and I looked up into heaven, and I told the Lord, I didn't know any better than just talk to him, which is good. I think that's what he wants. I said, I don't want to see this. I don't want to read this, God. I don't want to read this article. And I heard the Lord speak to me. I heard him speak in my heart and in my mind. I heard him say, Eric, it's your choice. It's your choice, my son. And that broke my heart because he didn't force me to read that article. And I pulled my chair back up to the computer and I clicked enter on that link. And I read an article about how you can't separate the physical martial arts from their spiritual roots. And I battled with that for a few days. And as I was still teaching my classes, I remember my students, they saw something was happening to me. 40% of my students had left the school when I quit teaching energy because that's what they wanted. They wanted to learn the mystical stuff. Nobody cares about just punching and kicking. I want to know how to do it with power. So I lost 40% of them then. So with the 60% left, they all saw what God was doing in my heart, what Jesus Christ was doing inside of me. And I remember one day after a class, one of my students that had been a student for probably 9 or 10 years, she came up to me, and she was older. She was, you know, a few years older than me. She came up and she said, you'd rather talk about the Bible now than you would martial arts, wouldn't you? And I looked at her and I smiled, and it was like I realized
that if I could get somebody just to mention God during class, we would spend 30 or 40 minutes talking about

the Bible, and I would forget all about teaching martial arts. And I looked at her and I said, you're probably right. And I knew from that day, okay, Lord, it's yours. So I told my whole school, I said, we're going to have a seminar. And whenever we had seminars, that meant we were going to show some really neat stuff that we didn't do normally. So everybody came. I don't remember how many were there, probably 60 or 70. All these people came and they're dressed in their uniforms. They had notebooks so they could take notes. They were ready for training and to learn. And I got up in front of the blackboard and I shared with them a presentation similar to the one that I've been sharing with you. And I told them, tonight is the last night that I will ever tie a belt around my waist or a sash. And I told them that I had renounced the martial arts. And I closed the door of the school a week or two later. Now, my wife was scared. My wife was scared. I mean, you know, the Lord was bringing us back together. We hadn't tied the knot yet, but He was bringing us back together. And she was like, you know, you're going to quit? That's your livelihood. You've done that for 24, almost 25 years. You're going to just quit? What are you going to do? And I said, I don't know. I said, but God told me to stop. I'm stopping. And I took everything home. We got rid of the school, got rid of the building. And I had boxes full of all the books and boxes full of all the pictures, all these pictures that I had up at the school, thousands of dollars worth of stuff from the martial arts. And my wife said, what are we going to do with all this? I said, well, some of it I need to save. I feel like I need to save it because one day I want to be able to share these dangers and I'm going to need this stuff to help. So I waited for a little while. And a few months passed and the Lord came and He knocked on my heart and He said, Eric, He said, why are you saving that stuff? If you need a quote, you can find thousands of them on the internet for free. Throw the stuff in the trash. And I remembered something. In the Bible, in the Old Testament, when God would send His people into the pagan countries, He would tell them to burn with fire the pagan high places. Burn their idols in fire. So we built a big bonfire in my backyard. And my son and daughter thought this was the greatest thing in the world. My wife was scared. She was like, it's a little bit big of a fire. But I remember I threw all these books in there, all these videos that I had, threw the pictures in there. I took the certificates of the ranks I had made and I photocopied them. And I took those certificates out there and I put those in the fire. And you know, a certificate's just made out of parchment paper. I remember when I put the black belt certificate in there, the first one that I had received, it took almost 10 minutes for it to burn. It's a piece of parchment paper. It sat there and it sizzled and it smoked, and this was a big fire. It would not burn. And I kept praying and praising the Lord. I said, greater is He that is in me than he that is in this world. I am more than conqueror through Him that loves me. And then I took the belts and the sashes and I threw them in there. And I got to the black belt and I put it in. They're made out of polyester, sometimes mixed with cotton. That black belt sat there for probably 25, 30 minutes and burned. And then a day later, I had one of my students call and he offered to pay me $50 for my belt. I said, what are you going to do with it? It's not like you could wear it. What are you going to do with it? He said, I just want that belt. And I realized then, Satan wanted to pass that spirit on. If that young man had taken that belt, the devil would have had rights to influence his life. He wouldn't have went into him, but he would have had rights to go into his home. I want to share with you the most important part of the story. Malachi chapter 4, verse 5 through 6. When you go home tonight, read Malachi chapter 4 and look up what Ellen White had to say about Malachi chapter 4. It will surprise you. It surprised me. He says, behold, I send you Elijah the prophet before the coming of the great and dreadful day of the Lord. That's now. Last days. And he shall turn the heart of the fathers to their children, and the hearts of their children to the fathers.
Do you know what that means to turn the hearts of the fathers back to the children and the children to their fathers? I looked that up and I went back to the Old Testament. And do you know

that almost every place that I looked up, fathers and sons and fathers and children, almost every place, it was so that the fathers would teach the children God's laws. That was the whole purpose, was to raise up your children knowing the paths of righteousness. This was me teaching my children when they were young. And it was funny because I still wasn't out of the martial arts. I still hadn't given my life to the Lord, but they came to me one day with a little red book. And they said, "Daddy, we remember when you used to read this to us. Read it to us." And I didn't want to read it. But it was my children. How do you say no? And I started reading those words, and it was like conviction was just coming to me. Listen to what the Lord says. "This is my son after my wife and I were reunited and our family. That our sons may be as plants grown up in their youth. And that our daughters may be as cornerstones polished after the similitude of a palace." Do you remember when Jesus said, "I go to prepare a place for you"? That place is a temple made without hands. It's us. "That our daughters may be polished after the similitude of a palace, after the likeness of the most beautiful place you have ever seen. For the Lord shall comfort Zion. He will comfort all her waste or desolate places." That means your home, your marriage relationship with your spouse, your family. "He will make your wilderness like Eden, and he will make your desert like the garden of the Lord." If you're interested in this, send me an email, because I've got promises from Scripture that I had never seen before. God promised, "I don't want you to get back together with your wife just because it's the right thing to do." I mean, what do you want to do? Be unhappily wed for the rest of your life? God said, "I want to do above and beyond all that you can ask or imagine." He said, "I will turn your wilderness into the Garden of Eden." That is beautiful. He says, "Joy and gladness shall be found therein, thanksgiving and the voice of melody." I thank you all so much for coming. I thank our viewers for listening and watching tonight. And I encourage you, contact us. Contact us by email. Go to our website, secretdangersofmartialarts.wordpress.com. Go there and look for the answers from the Word of God. You won't be disappointed. Let's thank the Lord. Father in heaven, Father, we thank you so much. Father, I don't even know how to say thank you. Words are not enough. Father, we know your Son is soon to return. Everything around us is shaking. Father, I pray for each person that is here and for every son and daughter of yours that is across the world and watching this series. Father, I pray that you will win our hearts. Father, open our eyes. Show us your love and your power. Set us free that we might be free indeed. And Father, I thank you for doing this, for you have promised in your word that your word shall not return unto you void. In Jesus' name, amen.

Welcome back, guys, to the channel. Today, we're going to show you something really exciting. I've been waiting for this day to be able to get this project started and also take you guys along to show you what it's all about and what we're doing here. So stay tuned for it. We'll be right back with you.

So today we're going to show you how we make thermal compost. This is the first time we're doing it here at Amazing Discoveries. Very exciting for me. I've been doing it back at home at our farm with my parents for many, many years. So it's not exactly new to me, but it's new to me doing it here with a new machine and a new setup and on a different farm. So far, we're in about 3-4 days now since we set up this windrow. We have a compost turner here that's very critical if you want to do bigger amounts of thermal compost. You can do it in small amounts, and we'll talk about this a little bit later. But for now, I'm going to show you what we do with the big machine here. There's machines that are a little bit smaller, and then there's also machines that are significantly bigger for huge commercial composting institutions that work on big, big amounts every year. So this one is pulled behind our tractor. It's run by the PTO, and basically it picks up all the material in the windrow and throws it back on the pile behind it. And the knives are set up in a way where they take the material from the sides, pick it up and throw it on the top of the pile, so that eventually all the material in the windrow has come to the center and to the top at some point. That's where it gets the hottest. Now, talking about the temperature, we have a little special tool here that I'm going to show you guys today. It's a little thermometer. And if you guys look here, we're below 30 Fahrenheit right now. It's pretty cold here. Now we're going to go here and we're going to put this thermometer in here. Actually, we'll put it over here and we'll see what temperatures we get here. Okay, so we're gonna put this thermometer in the pile here. We're going to check the somewhere top third or so, and you'll be able to see in a second how it starts climbing. If you come closer here, it is moving up fast. And this is real time, like it's hot in this pile already. We're past 60 Fahrenheit already and still moving up. Okay, I'll check another spot, see if we get some more temps in here. Let's say we're gonna check here. Oh yeah, it keeps rising. We're almost at 80 now.

So it's very important to monitor the temperature of the compost windrow and also the CO2 levels. Those two are very important, and if you check them, it'll help you to know how many times you have to turn it over to give it more oxygen, to get more of the CO2 out, so that the composting process happens correctly. And if it doesn't happen correctly, you're making toxic soil and you don't want that. So to break it down right and to make it good compost, it has to have enough oxygen in the process of breaking down. So we're going to show you a little bit more about the machine now. So come along and let's go have a look at that. So as you can see, this is a compost turner that's put on a trailer. And once we're ready to work, we'll fold this arm down and then it's going to be in the windrow. It's PTO driven, as I mentioned earlier. And then this roller here is the actual tool that does the job. Now, if the compost is too dry, it doesn't heat up properly and it won't work well. So we also have a pipe in here that has a few sprinklers on it, and we can hook up a hose and inject water as we're turning it to bring the moisture levels up. Now, this turner has a lot of little arms here, and they're all set up in a way at angles where they grab the material, bring it inside and up to the center so that the windrow stays nice and steep and tall. And it also makes it so that all the materials come to the center at some point. One thing that's important is when you set up your compost windrow, that you don't bring any big rocks in, because that is not good for the machine. And it's also dangerous when people are around, it could throw rocks.

opposite you, that would not be good. So making sure when you set up the windrow, you only add organic matter in, like a straw, hay, all the weeds from your garden, leftovers from kitchen scraps, cleaning, produce, whatever. Even manure from animals can be good, given that the animals weren't given any bad medications, then manure would be very good as well. All the leaves, basically all the living organic matter that comes out of your farm can go in this pile and should go in this pile, so you can bring it back into your garden once it's decomposed. So for the time frame, how long does it take to make good compost? Usually, if you have good ingredients that are as fresh as possible, you make a windrow that's big enough in height and width so it can heat up properly, and you do a good job in turning it, giving it enough oxygen. Compost should take anywhere between 7 to 9 weeks from start to finish, and then it's good soil. Now, there's a few indicators that will show you if it's good soil. Obviously, if it's still heating up, it's not finished. So you need to turn it and let it sit until it's cooled down. And by cool, I mean cool. Like if you put your hand in, it's still warm, it's not ready to be put on your garden. Another thing is you want to make sure that it doesn't smell very bad and rotten, because that can show that it's toxic and that the processes weren't going right. Also, you can take a soil sample, make sure that your salt levels are not too high. It tends to happen at times that the salt levels are high, and if you apply that in your garden right away, it could damage your crops. So that means you'd have to apply it in smaller amounts and let it sit for several weeks or months before you can actually grow something in it. So if your compost was very high in some of the levels that shouldn't be so high, you could put it in the fall, let it rain and snow on it, and in the spring you till the soil and then you plant, and then that will have evened out already. So I'm going to get on the tractor now. We'll get the machine started up and show you guys how it works. Hope you enjoy watching this. Please put your comments and questions below and share and like this video. And if you guys have any more questions about it, we're happy to see if we can give you answers there and help you with that. And I hope to see you in the next video. Thanks for watching.

We have another very important subject now to cover. It's prayer. You may have heard someone express this beautiful concept with a quote from Steps to Christ, page 94 and 95, that goes like this. Prayer is the key in the hand of faith to unlock heaven's storehouse, where are treasured the boundless resources of omnipotence, unquote. Isn't that beautiful? Prayer is the key in the hand of faith that actually unlocks heaven's storehouse. And in that storehouse are boundless resources of omnipotence. In fact, everything necessary for us to live an abundant and healthy, happy life, even on this sin-cursed earth. There have been very spiritual men over the centuries who have communicated similar powerful insights like the one I just quoted from Steps to Christ.

men who had an intimate one-on-one communication with the Most High, who were just growing in their experience. Let me give you a couple of my favorite quotes, one from E.M. Bounds. And he said this, and I share it with you, quoting now, "What the church needs today is not more machinery or better nor new organizations or more and novel methods, but men whom the Holy Ghost can use, men of prayer, men mighty in prayer." The Holy Ghost does not flow through methods, but through men. He does not come on machinery, but on men. He does not anoint plans, but men of prayer, unquote. One more from Oswald Chambers. Oswald Chambers said once, "Prayer does not fit us for the greater works. Prayer is the greater work." We think of prayer as a common sense exercise of our highest powers in order to prepare us for God's work. In the teaching of Jesus Christ, prayer is the working of the miracle of redemption in others by the power of God, unquote. But one of my all-time favorites of these beautiful, powerful quotes is found coming from the inspirational pen of Ellen G. White in her book, Steps to Christ, page 100. I'm quoting there now, on page 100 of Steps to Christ. "Keep your wants, your joys, your sorrows, your cares, your fears before God. You cannot burden Him. You cannot weary Him. He who numbers the hairs of your head is not indifferent to the wants of His children. The Lord is very pitiful and of tender mercy," James 5:11. "His heart of love is touched by our sorrows and even our utterances of them. Take to Him everything that perplexes the mind. Nothing is too great for Him to bear, for He holds up worlds. He rules over all the affairs of the universe. Nothing that in any way concerns our peace is too small for Him to notice. There's no chapter in our experience too dark for Him to read. There's no perplexity too difficult for Him to unravel. No calamity can befall the least of His children. No anxiety harass the soul. No joy cheer. No sincere prayer escape the lips of which our Heavenly Father is unobservant, or in which He takes no immediate interest. He heals the broken in heart and binds up their wounds," it says in Psalms 147:3. "The relationships, dear friend, between God and each soul are as distinct and full as though there were not another soul upon the earth to share His watch care, not another soul for whom He gave His beloved Son," unquote. I say amen. What do you say? Why could these godly Christians write so profoundly about prayer? Well, beside the fact that they were being inspired by the Holy Spirit, I believe it was also because of their knowledge of what the Bible, God's Word, has to say about prayer. So consider some of these insights as I share them with you. To whom are we to pray? Remember what Jesus prayed in the Lord's Prayer in Matthew 6? "Our Father, which art in heaven." Wow.

Psalms 34:1 says, I will bless the Lord at all times. His praise shall continually be in my mouth. Prayer can also include, quite often, when we're burdened, when we've done something wrong, even when we've not done something wrong, prayer includes some confession, where I'm taking full responsibility for my sin in a repentant admission to the Lord that I've done something wrong without justifying myself, without denying there's a problem or blaming someone else. In Psalms 32, verse 5, I love this promise. The psalmist says, I acknowledge my sin unto you, and mine iniquity have I not hid. Here I am. I said, I will confess my transgression unto the Lord, and you, Lord, forgave the iniquity of my sin. Praise God. Prayer also can include supplication. Supplication is just an earnest and humble request to God. Something like the publican prayed in Luke 18:13. The publican standing far off, he wouldn't lift up his eyes unto heaven, and he was smiting his breast. And he said this, God, be merciful to me, a sinner. God always hears that prayer. Well, prayers can also include intercession, requesting help from God in behalf of another person or a group of people. Numbers 14, verse 19, there it says, pardon, I beseech thee, the iniquity of this people, according to the greatness of thy mercy, and as thou hast forgiven this people from Egypt even to now. Beautiful intercessory prayer of Moses. Prayer can also include communication, where we're just communicating our thoughts to God. In Psalm 62, verse 8, it says, trust in him at all times, you people. Pour out your heart before him. God is a refuge for us. You know, there's not a thing we can hide from God. What a blessing to know that he doesn't condemn us for just talking to him, trusting him at all times, pouring out our heart before him. A visit with God does not have to be long or drawn out. It can be as short and simple as the prayer that Paul prayed right after his conversion. Lord, what will you have me to do? Acts 9:6. Prayer, listen, dear friends, prayer does not bring God down to us, but it brings us up to him. Now, how often do you suppose God desires us to visit with him? This is such a short and beautiful text. 1 Thessalonians 5:17. You'll find this in several other places. Luke 18:1, Psalms 55:17. 1 Thessalonians 5:17 says this, pray without ceasing. By the way, if you're walking with a special friend, don't you enjoy conversation with each other at least once in a while? Certainly. Prayer is an absolute necessity for anyone desiring a healthy living relationship with God. If Christ Jesus, the Son of God, spent entire nights in prayer while he was here on earth, and now ever lives to make intercession for us, according to Hebrews 7:25, how important for us to develop an unbroken union with God through prayer. What a blessing it is in every situation I face during the day at all times to be able to just talk to the Lord as my best friend. He's your best friend too, dear friends. And how willing is he to respond to our heartfelt prayers? How willing is God to respond to our heartfelt prayers? Matthew 7:11, Jesus said there, if you then, being evil, know how to give good gifts unto your children, how much more shall your Father, which is in heaven, give good things to them that ask him? Wow. You know, just like the father of the prodigal son in Luke chapter 15, God's heart yearns toward you and me, ready to communicate with us and give us more than we could ask or think. What are we to do then with our anxieties, our cares, our burdens?

No question about it, dear friends, we are to take them to God. But notice this beautiful promise in Philippians chapter 4, verses 6 through 7. I want you to see it in the Bible. I've got to go there in this one. Psalms chapter 4, verses 6 and 7. Did I say Psalms? I'm sorry. Philippians chapter 4, verses 6 and 7. There we read these beautiful, beautiful words. Be careful. Be anxious. Be worried for nothing. But in everything, by prayer and supplication with thanksgiving, let your requests be made known unto God. Now, and the peace of God, which passes all understanding, shall keep your hearts and minds through Christ Jesus. I'm just going to mention something here about the verb there, be careful, where it says, be careful for nothing. That verb is in the present tense. It present tense in the Greek not only means contemporaneous, something happening right now, but it's talking about continuous action. That means we don't have to be anxious about anything at any time all along our journey. Be careful for nothing. Isn't that beautiful? Psalms 55, verse 22 says, cast thy burden upon the Lord, and he shall sustain thee. He shall never suffer the righteous to be moved. And I love what 1 Peter chapter 5, verse 7 says, casting all your care upon him, for he cares for you. The reason, dear friends, we can cast our cares upon God through sincere prayer is because he loves us with an unalterable, everlasting love. Our Creator and Redeemer has nothing but our best interests in mind. You've heard it before. Here it is again. Jeremiah 29:11. This is the thoughts that God thinks towards you. For I know the thoughts that I think towards you, saith the Lord, thoughts of peace and not of evil, to give you an expected end. The original beginning is my phrase, because God wants to restore us back to the way we originally were. You know, what if we don't know exactly what to pray for concerning some of the situations we face? Look at Romans chapter 8, verses 26 and 27. Romans chapter 8, verses 26 and 27. The work of the Holy Spirit. Wow. Look at this. Listen to this. Likewise, the Spirit also helps our infirmities, our weaknesses. For we know not what we should pray for as we ought, but the Spirit itself makes intercession for us with groanings which cannot be uttered. And he that searches the hearts knows what is the mind of the Spirit, because he, the Spirit, makes intercession for the saints according to the will of God. Isn't that awesome? You know, that's why Jesus could say, if not my will, but thine be done. That's why he could pray, oh, my Father, is there any way this cup can be removed from me? Why, with strong crying and tears in his greatest burden in the Garden of Gethsemane, he could pour out his heart before God, knowing that God heard him and would answer according to his will. You know, what peace to know that despite our weakness and uncertainty, the Holy Spirit is there making intercession in our behalf according to the will of God. How vital it is then, like Jesus, to be willing to accept God's all-knowing for our best interests, to accept God's all-knowing for our best interest answers to prayers. How important it is. It is so restful, dear friends. I mean, what privilege, just think about this, what privilege can we enjoy in our daily walk with God? 1 Thessalonians 5:18 says, in everything give thanks, for this is the will of God in Christ Jesus concerning you. In how many things? In everything give thanks, even to all outward appearances when it appears things are going the wrong way, going to be damaging and dangerous. Practice giving thanks. Even though it may appear as nothing outwardly has changed in the situations in which we've asked the Lord for help. Thankfulness to God for how he is responding to every situation that we have placed before him is a wonderful habit to develop in our prayer life with the Lord. Because our Lord promises in Hebrews 13:5, I will never leave you or forsake you. Again in Romans 8:28 and 31. We know that all things work together for good for them that love God. What shall we say to these things then? Romans 8:31.

What shall we say to these things then? If God be for us, who can be against us? My answer, nobody has a chance against us when God is for us. Well, I've got another question. Is there any situation where it is not possible for the Lord to answer our prayer? Well, my answer to this is yes. I want you to see the verses and then consider. Psalm 66, verse 18 says, if I regard iniquity, if I regard sin in my heart, if I'm holding sin in my heart, the Lord will not hear me. That's why the psalmist in Psalms 139, 23, and 24, that's why the psalmist said, search me, O God, and know my heart. Try me and know my thoughts, and see if there be any wicked way in me, and lead me in the way everlasting. Philippians chapter 2, 12 and 13. Paul says, work out your own salvation with fear and trembling, for it is God which works in you, both to will and to do of his good pleasure. Now let's put this together. In order for prayer to be acceptable to God, it must be coupled with a humble desire and request for God to work in me to will and to do his good pleasure, and give me a faith-filled, heartfelt willingness to surrender and replace all known sin, that is, all known disobedience to God in my thoughts and my outward life. A willingness to do the best I can with what I've got, with a willing mind to honor God. God's everlasting love does not change for someone who is clinging to known sin. Recognize that nothing can separate us from God's love. But he's unable, our Lord is unable to respond to that person's prayer as he longs to do. Not because he has no desire to, but because that person has not chosen to surrender by faith and replace the very thing, sin, replace the very thing that is separating him from our loving Savior. For instance, thinking evil thoughts, or an unwillingness to forgive others, or holding on to some other negative, ungodly idea. It hinders us from receiving the guidance and the help and blessings God longs to impart to everyone. Now here's the good news. Here's a great question. What prayer will God always hear and answer, even for the most wicked person on the earth? Luke 18:13, remember the prayer of that publican, Lord, be merciful to me, a sinner. Remember David's prayer in Psalms 51, the prayer that he prayed after he had committed that disastrous sin of adultery. Psalms 51, verse 1, have mercy on me, O God, according to thy loving kindness, according to the multitude of thy tender mercies. Blot out my transgression. And of course, God's response in 1 John 1:9 to our heartfelt confession of our sinfulness and our problem. 1 John 1:9, if we confess our sins, he is faithful and just to forgive us our sins and to cleanse us from all unrighteousness. Isn't that incredible? I mean, what an incredible relief to know and accept by faith the fact that God's compassionate mercy is able to forgive and blot out even the worst of sins that a person may have committed. The earnest prayer of confession, pleading for mercy and forgiveness, pours forth from the heart of a person sorrowing over the brokenness and degradation of his life. But God's grace, through faith in Christ's sacrificial death, a choice is made to forsake and replace with the Lord's healing ways the very sins of which that person so painfully is aware of. And that person is free. God hears the prayer. This is the prayer that God will always hear and answer with a resounding, you are forgiven, my child.

You are forgiven, my child. Jesus' death on the cross of Calvary, where he took our sins upon himself and the curse upon himself, has made provision for everyone who will receive him as Savior, Lord, to be forgiven and healed from even the worst of sin. Praise God. But Dan, what if I'm not sure what it is that's keeping me from the healing peace that Christ offers his sincere followers? Not certain what is holding my heart captive to the anger, to the anxiety, to the fear, the guilt, the shame, and hopelessness that I carry in my innermost being. What if? God's answer, 1 John 3:20, if our heart condemn us, God is greater than our heart and knows all things. He knows all things. He's greater than that condemnation, and he's calling us to him, to his heart of love. Pray. If you're one of these individuals, pray, search me, O God, with all earnestness. Say, search me, O God, and know my heart. Try me and know my thoughts, and see if there be any wicked way in me, and lead me in the way everlasting. By the way, I should just mention here, the word way in the Hebrew means well-worn path, but it also means habit. See if there be any wicked habit in me and lead me in the habit everlasting. I think that's a prayer that every one of us needs to pray, regardless of where we're at in our relationship with Christ, even if we're in pastoral ministry. Jeremiah 29:11, God responds to the fact that I've made dastardly mistakes. I'm not even sure what's causing the anxiety or the fear or even the guilt. I just don't know. The Lord still says to me, I know the thoughts that I think towards you, thoughts of peace and not of evil, to give you an expected end, a future and a hope. You know, friends, God in his infinite wisdom, and awesome mercy and love, has his way of providentially working through his word and circumstances to lead a person to an awareness of the core heart issues that must be surrendered by faith and replaced through God's grace in order for peace to come. God knows that. Always remember that God's love for us is without condemnation. So at the time when we're feeling the worst, at that time is when we must earnestly pray the most to keep our attention fixed upon God and his healing ways. This is absolutely vital. How can I know for sure that God will answer my prayers? Great question, wouldn't you say? Look at 1 John chapter 5, verses 14 and 15. 1 John chapter 5, verses 14 and 15. Notice what it says there. I love this. 1 John 5, verses 14 and 15. I'm going to share several texts here in response to that question. But the first one is 1 John chapter 5. Verses 14 and 15. Here's what it says. And this is the confidence that we have in him, that if we ask anything according to his will, he hears us. And if we know that he hears us whatsoever we ask, we know that we have the petitions that we desired of him. Wow. We can have some awesome confidence. Look at this. 1 John 3, verse 22. And whatsoever we ask, we receive of him, because we keep his commandments and do those things which are pleasing in his sight. Isn't that awesome? Now turn with me to the Gospel of John in John chapter 15, another verse. John 15, verse 7. If you abide in me, and my words abide in you. Did you catch that? My words abide in you. You shall ask what you will, and it shall be done unto you. John chapter 14, verses 13 and 14. I hope this is helping to answer the question, how do I know that God will answer my prayers? John chapter 14, I'm reading verses 13 and 14. Jesus says, whatsoever you shall ask in my name, that will I do, that the Father may be glorified in the Son. If you ask anything in my name, I will do it. One more, and then I want to put all these verses together.

together. 2 Corinthians chapter 1, verse 20. One of my favorite texts. In fact, it shows us what God promises us. 2 Corinthians chapter 1, verse 20 says this: "For all the promises of God in Him, in Christ, are yes, are yea, and in Him, in Christ, amen, unto the glory of God." Wow! Did you catch that? All the promises of God. You know, I can actually know that God will answer my prayers if I'm willing to ask according to His will found in the Word and live according to His will found in His Word. If a person is choosing by faith to do the best he can to obey God's will as revealed in His Word, just like Jesus, that person will also be asking only for God's will to be done in his life. In the Bible, the Lord's name represents His character, also His authority and His power. Because of what Christ has done for us in His life and in His death while here on earth, what He is presently doing for His sons and daughters through His intercessory name, we may boldly bring our petitions before God the Father in complete confidence and joy, knowing that He only has our best interests on His heart. The Lord delights to have us visit with Him in prayer and place our requests before Him, based upon the truths, commands, and promises that He has given us in His Word. You know, we don't know what God knows about our experience and what will ultimately be best for us. So that is why it is such a peace to always ask according to His will, knowing that He will always respond to our requests for our best and eternal good. For example, let me give you an example of just a simple expression in prayer. I'm using Psalms 40 now, verse 8. Lord, I ask You for a willing heart to delight in doing Your will. In Jesus' name I pray. Isn't that neat? I hope these thoughts about prayer, these insights from the Word of God, have been helpful to you. I think that was the reason why these men and women of faith, who were such awesome prayer warriors in the early days of the church, had so many beautiful insights about God and His Word, because not only did they know what the Word said about prayer, they were personally experiencing it by faith. I want to close this time together with a prayer that I found in a book called On His Knees Looking Up by Pat Mudgett. I don't know who wrote the prayer. I don't know if it was Pat Mudgett or who it was. Someone told me that it was found written on a sheet of paper in notes in Ellen White's Bible. But here's the prayer. I want to close with this. It's concepts about prayer that I think are extremely valuable, that just validates everything that I've shared with you in this time together. I'm quoting, prayer is the answer to every problem in life. It puts us in tune with divine wisdom, which knows how to adjust everything perfectly. So often we do not pray in certain situations because from our standpoint, the outlook is hopeless. But nothing is impossible with God. Nothing is so entangled that it cannot be remedied. No human relationship is too strained for God to bring about reconciliation and understanding. No habit so deep-rooted that it cannot be overcome. No one is so weak that he cannot be strong. No one is so ill that he cannot be healed. No mind is so dull that it cannot be made brilliant.
Whatever we need, if we trust God, He will supply it.

If anything is causing worry or anxiety, let us stop rehearsing the difficulty and trust God for healing, His healing love and power, unquote. Thank you, friends. And I do hope and pray that this presentation will have encouraged you to become more faithful in your prayer life, in your communication with a loving God. Not just a rush here and a rush there, a moment here and a moment there, but in every situation you face throughout the day, your mind is stayed on God, because Jesus promises in Isaiah 26:3, "Thou wilt keep him in perfect peace whose mind is stayed on thee." Shall we pray? Our loving Heavenly Father, thank you again for sharing these beautiful and precious and important insights into prayer that you've communicated to us through your word and the inspiration of men and women who were connected to you. Please bless each one of us with a hunger and a thirst to pray like Jesus did, to pray at all times of the day, to pray according to your will found in your word, and to pray submitted to you in heart, to live the way you want us to live. Thank you for blessing us. Thank you, Lord. In Jesus' name we pray. Amen. Courage, friends. Until next time, pray.

Welcome to Bible Answers. Today the question is, why did God create Lucifer if he knew Lucifer would be evil? That is a question that has been plaguing mankind for a very long time. And we have two portions of Scripture which tell us about Lucifer. The one is in Isaiah chapter 14. How you are fallen from heaven.

happens. He has an eye problem. He wants to be like God. If we turn to Ezekiel chapter 28, there is a prince of Tyre and a king of Tyre, but this king of Tyre is actually the one behind the prince. He is Satan. And it says here, Son of man, take up a lamentation for the king of Tyre and say to him, Thus says the Lord God, you were the seal of perfection, full of wisdom and perfect in beauty. You were in Eden, the garden of God. So that cannot be the literal king of Tyre. This is Lucifer. Every precious stone was your covering. The sardius, the topaz, diamond, beryl, and onyx, and jasper, and sapphire, and turquoise, and emerald with gold. The workmanship of your timbrels and pipes was prepared for you on the day you were created. So he's a created being. And he was the master of music. He was in charge of all the instruments of heaven. You were the anointed cherub who covers. I established you. You were on the holy mountain of God. You walked back and forth in the midst of the fiery stones. And you were perfect in your ways from the day you were created till iniquity was found in you. So Satan was perfect from the day he was created till iniquity was found in him. So God didn't create him to be evil. He became evil. Now, how can that be? The only solution to this dilemma is the issue of freedom of choice. God created his creature with the capacity to choose. Because without the freedom of choice, we would become simple robots. We would be meaningless creatures. If God had created us without the capacity to choose, then what value would love have? I always use an example of a married couple. If your wife or your husband were pre-programmed to love you, no matter what, of what value would that love be? It would be of no value. It might be pleasant for a while, but afterwards, it is meaningless. But if she has freedom of choice, or he has freedom of choice to exercise that love, then that love has value. It becomes precious. And it can be nurtured forever and ever because it is valuable. But freedom of choice implies that you can choose the other way. What if that wife or that husband decides one day to go his own or her own way? What does freedom of choice imply? That you would have to let go. You would have to let go. Because a forced love would be of no value. You could put the other partner in a cage. You can bat him in down or her down that they cannot move. And you can feed the bird in the cage. But of what value is it? Can you compel love? Of course not. So when they were created with this freedom of choice. And he had every opportunity to get to know the character of God. He walked amongst the fiery stones. He was the covering cherub. He had no reason to doubt God or the integrity of God. And yet, he coveted the position of God. He wanted to be like the Most High. And when covetousness took over in him, iniquity was found in him. If you break one commandment, you break them all. If you covet the position of God, you want to be like the Most High, then you break the first commandment and you break the 10th commandment. The Bible says if you break one, you break them all. Eventually, to achieve your aim, you will lie, you will cheat, you will kill in order to attain it. And that is the way that Lucifer went. Now, God didn't deal

0: lightly with the issue. He allowed Lucifer to follow this path. And he knew that eventually he would have to come to this earth and die, because Lucifer would induce man to sin. He would deceive him. And God didn't deal with the sin issue lightly. He bore it himself. He took it upon himself. And he died the death that is due to us, and made a way of escape. So the issue is choice, and it still is the issue today. Choose whom you will serve, says the Bible. And we can choose righteousness or we can choose evil. The choice is ours. But why should you die, O house of Israel? Choose what is right and do what is right, and then you will live. So we each have that capacity, and I'm grateful for that capacity, because it makes love worthwhile.
1: When Florence Nightingale, very famous nurse from the mid-1800s, when she heard of Louis Pasteur's theory that germs cause disease, she said, "This is the theory of a man of a very unstable mind." Do germs cause disease? If germs don't cause disease, the question sometimes is, why am I so sick? Germs don't cause disease because we have more microorganisms in us than cells. We have about 10 times the microorganisms in our body than cells. And when the body's running correctly, those microorganisms are contributing to the proper running of the human body. But whenever cell damage happens, our microorganisms have the ability to change roles and become the cleanup team. You can go to my presentation, The True Cause of Disease, and you will get a full explanation of this. When Florence Nightingale, very famous nurse from the mid-1800s, when she heard of Louis Pasteur's theory that germs cause disease, she said, "This is the theory of a man of a very unstable mind." She said, "Germs don't cause the disease. They're the result of unhealthful conditions."

There will be people who are saying that the past, the things that our pioneers learned under the Spirit of God, is error. The old truths, the old paths are being cursed, ridiculed, despised, and those that want to heed them are being called offshoots, deceived, and deluded. We're living in a time when there is so much confusion, so much deception, so many lies, nothing to believe in. And here we are being given an anchor. We are being given the answer to lighten the path that we're walking on. It was part of the prophecy. Okay, well, welcome everyone to Amazing Discoveries Camp Meeting 2024. We're very excited that you're here. I'm not the normal public speaker at camp meetings, but hopefully you'll be blessed. Let us pray before we start. If you'll kneel with me. Dear Heavenly Father, Lord, I ask for your Holy Spirit to be here tonight during this meeting, Lord. Please forgive my sins. Please hide me behind your cross so that they don't see me or my imperfections, but that they see you, Lord. Give me the words, Lord, that you would have me speak. And Lord, bless each.

each and every one that's here, that they may get a blessing, and that they may, Lord, see the truth that you have for them tonight. In Jesus' name I pray. Amen. It was on this very day, 180 years ago, Monday, August 12, 1844, that a camp meeting, not unlike ours, took place in Exeter, New Hampshire. It was a five-day camp meeting, beginning August 12 to August 18, and there were 3,000 to 4,000 attending. It is described as the greatest camp meeting that Adventists ever held. It was held in the woods, in the open, not in a tent canopy or not in a facility, but outdoors, but with plenty of seats. The participants came from far, far areas, north, south, west, east, to study anew the evidences of their faith. Some came anticipating new light. And it was here that a new concept, indeed a new conviction, began to grip the Millerites, which changed their attitude from weariness and indefinite waiting to intense expectancy. These Millerites, or Advent believers, as they were called, believed that Jesus, our heavenly high priest, was to emerge from the heavenly holy of holies and gather his waiting people and take them home to heaven. And it was at this camp meeting that they learned that when he was going to come was October 1844. As the camp meeting began, all were in a state of uncertainty and suspense. Several years before, God had sent an angel to move upon the heart of a farmer named Miller to search prophecies in Daniel and the Revelation. And since 1837, he'd been preaching about Christ's return. Angels of God repeatedly visited that chosen one to guide his mind and open to his understanding prophecies which had ever been dark to God's people. The commencement of the chain of truth was given to him, and he was led on to search for link after link until he looked with wonder and admiration upon the word of God. He saw there a perfect chain of truth. Based on the day for a year principle and the 2300-day prophecy and the harmonious termination of several other prophecies, he and those that believed him expected Jesus to come sometime in 1843, 1844. Miller and his associates were serious Bible students, and they deftly wielded the sword of the Word of God in ways little known today. The Bible came alive to them as they ran to and fro through the scriptures, comparing scripture with scripture, and God honored their efforts by opening to them the prophecies that had been shrouded in mystery until the appointed time. They did not realize that they themselves were a living prophecy, fulfilling it themselves, and what they were about to experience had been foretold in the book of Revelation. They had at first believed that Christ would come in the spring of 1844. When he did not come, they believed the verse in Habakkuk, which says, "Though it tarry, wait for it." They believed that they were living in the tarrying time, or slumbering time, from the parable of the 10 virgins that waited for the bridegroom. The meeting at the Exeter camp on this particular day was languishing. Interest was lagging. A variety of speakers had come to try to bolster their faith and present fresh ideas, but it was all familiar to the audience. The crowd was restless. Joseph Bates, the speaker for that particular hour, was trying to bolster their confidence and sustain their faith in the promises of God. He was a sea captain, and he was using an illustration of patient waiting that he had experienced while nearing home on a sea voyage. Suddenly, a man came riding full speed into the camp on horseback. It was Samuel Sheffield Snow. Dismounting, he placed his horse where they kept their stock and went to sit next to his sister.

sister, Mrs. John Couch, wife of an Adventist preacher. He opened his Bible and began whispering to her, earnestly rehearsing to her his convictions as to the cause of their disappointment. Her heart was thrilled, and unable to keep silence any longer, she suddenly rose and in a ringing voice addressed Bates, "Brother Bates, all you are saying is well and good, but here is a man with a message from God who has light on the midnight cry." It was a dramatic moment. The preacher paused. He had been warned in the dream the night before that someone would come with important light that day. So he responded, "Let him come and deliver his message." And he sat down to hear what he had to say. The atmosphere was tense with expectancy as Snow walked forward and entered the pulpit. He began quietly but effectively to present his convictions and to submit his evidence. He asked a series of questions. And then, after getting the audience to answer those questions in a strong voice, he said, "Behold, the bridegroom cometh on the 10th day of the seventh month. Go ye out to meet him." As he uttered those words, the mighty power of God fell on that camp, prostrating many to the ground, suddenly turning that camp into a powerful confessing and testimony meeting. That was only the beginning of the midnight cry message. As Samuel Snow presented his findings, his logical reasoning carried weight, and his measured conclusions seemed inescapable. Convictions swept over the entire congregation and followed by decisive action. From the Exeter camp meeting, they went forth with crusading zeal in the most amazing development of the entire movement. Sister White says, "There went with it an impelling power that moved the soul. There was no doubt, no questioning." As the crowd left their homes after that eventful camp meeting, everywhere on trains and in streets, you could hear the call, "Behold, the bridegroom cometh." They wanted to tell everyone of the certainty of their conclusions that Jesus was coming. An amazing movement was started that sultry day that nothing could sway. Samuel Snow later put together all the documentation that proved his calculations, and we will make this booklet available to you later in the week. Today, there are not many that could explain how Samuel Snow came to his time frame, or how they later came to select that date, October 22, 1844. And in fact, many people today think it doesn't matter. It isn't important. We're here, aren't we? But in our universities, our students are being told that the date is wrong and that our pioneers were off in their calculations. And as a result, people are losing confidence in the faith. Those that stay Adventists view the beginnings of our faith as nothing more than a legend, a tradition, nothing certainly close to real calculations based on sound biblical doctrine. Were our pioneers wrong? Our theme this camp meeting is "Nothing to Fear Except We Forget." And the slogan comes from a longer quote written by Ellen White, a prophet of God that lived in the late 1800s, early 1900s, and who also took part in waiting expectantly for Jesus to come. If some of you don't know her and find it strange that there's a prophet today, we have some information at the back for you that you can look up. The slogan for our camp meeting comes from one of her quotes, and I've got the whole thing here. "In reviewing our past history, having traveled over every step of advance to our present standing, I can say praise God. As I see what God has wrought, I am filled with astonishment and with confidence in Christ as leader. We have nothing to fear for the future, except as we shall forget the way that the Lord has led us and his teaching in our past history." What can we learn from this? Who is responsible for the teachings in the past history? Was it God or man?
King Solomon, the wisest man who ever lived, wrote in Ecclesiastes, "There is no remembrance of former things, neither shall there be any remembrance of things that are to come with those that shall come after."

So what is he telling us? He's telling us that people are going to forget the past, and they are also going to forget the future, the prophecies. We can't forget the leading process, how God led us in the past so that we know how he's going to lead us in the future. Today, there is much confusion and fear about the end times. I believe it's because we've forgotten how God led us in the past. We've forgotten the promises for the future, and we don't understand the prophecies. And if we forget how God has led us in our past, we won't have strength for the future. This applies to our personal lives as we learn, remember how God led us, protected us, blessed us. And it also applies to our church history, where we need to remember how God led us into truth and guided our understanding. The things that God has made plain, we need to remember. The Lord has declared that the history of the past shall be rehearsed as we enter upon the closing work. Are we on the closing work? Are we about to see momentous events coming on this earth? Yes. And what does God want us to do? Rehearse our history. Every pillar that he has established is to be strengthened. We cannot now step off the foundation that God has established. We cannot now enter into any new organization, for this would mean apostasy from the truth. There is need now to rehearse the experience of the men who acted a part in the establishment of our work at the beginning. Thus saith the Lord, stand ye in the ways and see and ask for the old paths. Where is the good way? And walk therein, and ye shall find rest for your souls. Where are we to go? To the past, to the old paths. And what do the people say? We will not walk therein. Sounds like rebellion. Friends, there are many who are saying this today. They're saying, we will not walk therein. And they find no rest because they have no sure foundation on which to base their faith. We have also a more sure word of prophecy, whereunto ye do well that you take heed, as unto a light that shineth in a dark place, until the day dawn and the day star arise in your hearts. Who is the day star? Jesus. Don't let anybody ever tell you that prophecy is not about Jesus. That prophecy doesn't contain Jesus. It absolutely does. And when we study it, Jesus comes into our hearts. Prophecy gives us assurance so that we don't need to be lost or confused, and it gives us instruction and direction. Prophecy is from Jesus. We know that the spirit of prophecy is the testimony of Jesus. So what is the testimony of Jesus? The spirit of prophecy. It is his word. It's not just theoretical knowledge. What is this book? Is it the word of God? Yes, it is. And it contains not just stories, not just promises, but prophecies. Many of them, in fact, most of them have been fulfilled already, but Jesus is the author of those prophecies, and they point to him. Do we believe that the word of God is God's letter to us? We do, right? So if you love someone, like we claim to love Jesus, and he writes us a letter, and in it he tells us all the prophecies, shouldn't we listen? Obviously, it was important to him, so it must be important to us. They bring out his character and his plans. In fact, sometimes he's even the one giving the prophecy, like in Revelation 10. Seventh-day Adventists have been chosen by God as a peculiar people, separate from the world. By the great cleaver of truth, he has cut them out from the quarry of the world and brought them into connection with himself. He has made them his representatives and has called them to be ambassadors for him
in the last work of salvation.

revelation. The greatest wealth of truth ever entrusted to mortals, the most solemn and fearful warnings ever sent by God to man, have been committed to them to be given to the world. And in the accomplishment of this work, our publishing houses are among the most effective agencies. But what do we learn from this? The Israelites were representatives of God, right? They were his special people. They were supposed to teach the rest of the world about God. And now we have been made those people. We are his ambassadors and his representatives, and we are given that special privilege and calling. And do we take our work seriously? Do our youth understand our commission? What does she call it? A wealth of truth ever, in the greatest wealth of truth ever entrusted to mortals. The most solemn and fearful warnings ever sent by God to man. That means even worse than the flood that was coming that Noah preached about. Another quote, the most solemn sacred work ever given to mortals is the proclamation of the first, second, and third angels' messages to our world. I was shown that as a people, we are deficient. Our works are not in accordance with our faith. Our faith testifies that we are living under the proclamation of the most solemn and important message that was ever given to mortals. Yet in full view of this, our efforts, our zeal, our spirit of self-sacrifice do not compare with the character of our work. We should awake from the dead, and Christ will give us life. This is a very serious statement. I have one more. To us has been entrusted the work of proclaiming these messages. There is no other work of so great importance. We are to allow nothing else to absorb our attention. The messages being spoken of here are the three angels' messages. Do we realize what we have been given? We're not just another denomination to choose from amongst all the others. We are supposed to be God's army, his Navy SEALs, with a special commission, a special mission, the most important and solemn message ever given to a human to do, to give, the most sacred work. What a high responsibility. Do we realize what we have been entrusted with? How should this knowledge shape our day-to-day activities and our decisions and attitudes? Those who are engaged in proclaiming the third angel's message are searching the scriptures upon the same plan that Father Miller adopted. Now, I'm going to just clarify anyone who's wondering why it says Father, because we're not supposed to call anybody Father. This was a term of endearment. Do you sometimes call a friend auntie? Back then, they sometimes called people father. He was a very kindly man. In the little book entitled Views of the Prophecies and Prophetic Chronology, Father Miller gives the following simple but intelligent and important rules for Bible study and interpretation. And in our study of the Bible, we shall all do well to heed the principles set forth. So I cannot emphasize enough the importance of these 14 rules. We learn that those who are engaged in proclaiming the third angel's message should be studying. So who is that? That's us. We were the ones entrusted with those messages, so therefore we should be following this. And she recommends that we follow these simple rules.

need to follow these rules, otherwise we will stray from the foundation. If you haven't gotten our bookmark, Amazing Discoveries has a bookmark with the rules on both sides. You're welcome to call in, email, or ask at the back, and we will give you a free copy. Ellen White writes, I saw that those who had no experience in the first and second angel's message must receive them from those who had an experience. Okay, so there was an experience, she says, that we've missed out on. Were we there for the experience of the early Millerites and the Advent believers? No, it's 180 years later. We were not there. We did not experience what they experienced. And here we are learning that we, who have had no experience in these things, must receive them from those who had an experience and follow down through the message.

realize that. Sadly, we've done more than forget about them. We've even tried to destroy them. This is what she says. As Jesus was crucified, so I saw that these messages have been crucified. Did you know this? Did you know that the very thing, the very special wealth, the greatest wealth of truth that we've been given has been crucified? And as the disciples declared that there was salvation in no other name under heaven given among men, so also should the servants of God faithfully and fearlessly declare that those who embrace but a part of the truths connected with the third message must gladly embrace the first, second, and third messages as God has given them, or have no part nor lot in the matter. It's a little bit of a long sentence. What is she trying to say there? She's saying that if we want to give the three angels messages, we need them in their entirety. We can't just take a little piece that we like and throw away the rest. If we're going to do that, she says we should have nothing to do with them. We are seeing this today. The old truths, the old paths are being cursed, ridiculed, despised, and those that want to heed them are being called offshoots, deceived, and deluded. It's come to that. Have mercy. Unless we take the three angels' messages as God has given them, she says, we should have nothing to do with them. You either take all or nothing. You can't have a piece. Do you know what it means when she says, as God has given them? Do you know how God gave them? This is a question we need to explore this week. We can deny and crucify the message. And how do we do that? Can anyone give me some examples? How do we deny or crucify the message? I can't hear you actually very well. Could it be by saying that it's error? Okay. Could it be by saying, oh, it wasn't fulfilled? Could it be that she said she didn't mean it? She didn't mean that when she said that. Could it be by saying, oh, it's in the past? How about, I'll look into that, but you never do. Do people do that? One of the most laughable examples I heard was a person who said, yes, that was a complete fulfillment of that prophecy, but it actually wasn't true. Can a fulfillment of a prophecy not be true? It's impossible. If it's fulfilled, then it's true. Another one I heard, that can't be the fulfillment because I would have known about it. That's pride. Unfortunately, today, people don't know their history. They barely know their geography. And I have some news for you. If you don't know about Napoleon and that he's in the Bible, I'm sorry, he still was there. It still happened. If you don't know that the barbarians sacked Rome, it still happened. And unfortunately, the Sunday law and the close of probation will also happen even if you don't know about it. We need to have the attitude of a learner. We need to humble ourselves and start having the attitude of a sincere learner. Never attempt to search the scriptures unless you are ready to listen, unless you are ready to be a learner. And God wants you to know. That's why he offers prophecy in the first place. What did he say? He does nothing except he revealeth his secret to his servants, the prophets. Now, at a time when we are facing the most momentous prophetic events ever to take place, do you think we should maybe ask the prophets to reveal his secrets? I think so. A lot of people watch presentations of speakers and never crack their Bibles open. They never look anything up. Instead, sometimes when people hear something new, they say, well, so-and-so doesn't teach that. I see an epidemic in our church.

of letting other people think for us? Do we base our religion on what our favorite speaker thinks or says? Are we putting people on a pedestal because we are so impressed with their intelligence, especially if they're conservative and speak boldly? Friends, we need to study for ourselves. We need to read the Bible for ourselves. We need to read the spirit of prophecy for ourselves. We need to check every quote ourselves. Remember, Jesus said, if it's possible, the very elect would be what? Deceived. How are you going to be undeceived if you don't study for yourself? There will always be hooks to hang your doubts on. Did you know that? I believe God allows that to happen. He never removes all objections. Why? Because he wants you to exercise faith. It happens to the scriptures and it happens in the spirit of prophecy. But remember always that we base our faith on the weight of evidence. One outlier does not make a doctrine. The weight of evidence is what we need to look for. But we must be satisfied with the evidence God provides. We also may ask for too much evidence, more than God sees best to give. Let's take an example. John the Baptist. He came with a solemn warning from God. Jesus says that the Pharisees, in rejecting him, rejected the counsel of God against themselves. But that the publicans and the common people, they justified God being baptized with the baptism of John. That's Luke 7, 29 and 30. How did they justify God? Well, when it comes to the judgment and Jesus comes with his reward, these Pharisees will stand there and be surprised to find themselves rejected. They will plead that they were honest, that they would have believed if John had only worked a miracle or had given sufficient evidence. But there will be simple people who will rise up and say, we lived at the same time as you, in the very same town. We heard the very same things you heard, and we believed. The evidence was enough. It was enough. And thus they will justify God and condemn the unbelievers. And so it is in every age and even in our day. Those who believe rise up and testify that the evidence was sufficient if the heart had only been humble enough to submit to God's ways. The Word of God often and earnestly insists upon humility of heart and contrition of soul as necessary in order to get the right understanding. But to this man will I look, even to him that is poor and of a contrite spirit and trembleth at my word. This is the attitude we need to have when we approach scripture. There needs to be respect given to the word, not an attitude of disbelief and criticism. Maybe popularity is one of the hooks someone gets stuck on. People don't want to believe something that others don't agree with. If the truth is popular and lots of people believe it, then we tend to agree more readily with it. It's called groupthink. Whatever my friends think, that's what I'll believe. Even if all the quotes make sense, even if it's black on white, even if there's a mountain of evidence, but my friends and family don't believe it, so there must be something wrong with it. Besides, I could lose my friends. I could lose the approbation I receive from my fellow churchgoers. Truth is not always popular, friends. Don't look at the numbers. Don't look at what everyone else is believing so that you can believe what they do. Weigh the message for yourself. Does the spirit of prophecy support it? Is the truth established and taught by those who have been clearly led by the Spirit? Then humbly accept it. Noah had the same evidence which the world had. He believed, they disbelieved. He was right, they were wrong. Sometimes truth requires a sacrifice. William Miller's rule, number 14. The most important rule of all.
It is that you must have

faith. But what kind of a faith? It must be a faith that requires a sacrifice, and if tried, would give up the dearest object on earth, the world, and all its desires, character, in other words, reputation, living, occupation, family, home, comfort, and worldly honors. If any of them should hinder our believing any part of God's word, it would show that our faith to be vain. Nor can we ever believe so long as any of these motives lies lurking in our hearts. We must believe that God will never forfeit his word, and we can have confidence that he who takes notice of the sparrow's fall and numbers the hairs of our head will guard the translation of his own word and throw a barrier around it and prevent those who sincerely trust in God and put implicit confidence in his word from erring far from the truth, though they may not understand Hebrew or Greek. Today we're told you have to understand Hebrew and Greek to understand the Bible. In fact, you need to get a theology degree, and that's not enough. You need to get a master's degree, and then you need to become a doctor of divinity. Then you can teach the word. None of our pioneers had any of those. Are we willing to give up all to find truth? Really all? Let's go back to that list. Are we willing to give all those things up for the privilege of finding truth? The reason there's going to be a shaking in the church, friends, is because when the straight testimony is preached to Laodicea, they realize what it's going to cost them, and the price is too high. Their faith is not one willing to give all for the truth. Remember our slogan, we have nothing to fear for the future except as we shall forget the way that the Lord has led us and his teaching in our past history. Ellen White says, all should see the necessity of understanding the truth for themselves individually. We must each understand the doctrines that have been studied out carefully and prayerfully. It has been revealed to me that there is among our people a great lack of knowledge in regard to the rise and progress of the third angel's message. The rise and the progress of the third angel's message. There is great need to search the book of Daniel and the book of Revelation and learn the text thoroughly that we may know what is written. The Lord desires that every soul who claims to believe the truth shall have an intelligent knowledge of what is truth. In other words, you need to be able to explain it. You need to know. False prophets will arise and will deceive many. Everything is to be shaken that can be shaken. Then does it not become everyone to understand the reasons for our faith? In place of having so many sermons, there should be a more close searching of the Word of God, opening the Scriptures text by text and searching for the strong evidences that sustain the fundamental doctrines that have brought us where we now are upon the platform of eternal truth. She speaks often about the platform. Here's one. I was shown a platform braced by solid timbers, the truths of the Word of God. That's what the platform was. Someone was directing this man and that man to loosen the timbers supporting this platform. The foundation was built by the master worker and will stand storm and tempest. Will they permit this man to present doctrines that deny the past experience of the people of God? The time has come to take decided action. Here we see again that there's an experience from the people of God in the past that we cannot, dare not deny. The enemy of souls has sought to bring in the supposition that a great reformation was to take place among Seventh-day Adventists, and that this reformation

Christian would consist in what? Giving up the doctrines which stand as the pillars of our faith and engaging in a process of reorganization. Were this reformation to take place, what would result? The principles of truth that God in his wisdom has given to the remnant church would be discarded. Has that happened? Maybe you will find out this week. Our religion would be changed. The fundamental principles that have sustained the work for the last 50 years would be accounted as what? Error. There will be people who are saying that the past, the things that our pioneers learned under the Spirit of God, is error. This is pretty serious, friends. A new organization would be established. Books of a new order would be written. A system of intellectual philosophy would be introduced. Nothing would be allowed to stand in the way of the new movement. Does that mean that people who want to go to the past and want to go reignite what the pioneers taught are going to be persecuted? If nothing would be allowed to stand in the way of the new movement, sounds pretty aggressive. Who has authority to begin such a movement? We have our Bibles, we have our experience, and how is it attested to? By the miraculous working of the Holy Spirit. So this wasn't just a feeling. It was proven to be of God because they saw the Holy Spirit working. We have a truth that admits of no compromise. Shall we not repudiate everything that is not in harmony with this truth? The Seventh-day Adventist Church is not a church. It's a movement. It is itself a fulfillment of prophecy. Did you know that? Did you know that Seventh-day Adventists fulfilled prophecy by becoming a movement, by becoming a people? But why did God need a movement? Didn't we have the Protestant Reformation? Didn't that bring us out of the dark ages? It was the light that shined in the dark, the midnight of the papal rule. What about Huss and Jerome, Tyndale, Wycliffe, Luther? Didn't they bring us out of darkness into light? Yes. They were very good and important men. They did a great work. And through them, the light broke through the darkness. But what happened after they passed away? Their advancement stopped. The churches had become world-loving, formal, clinging to their creeds, and no longer advancing in truth. You see, God's truth is always advancing. He wants us to continue to grow. And that is why we needed the second angel's message. Great light was given to the reformers, but many of them received the sophistry of error through misinterpretation of the scriptures. We always talk about how great the Reformation was, but we've never read this quote. These errors have come down through the centuries, but although they be hoary with age, yet they have not behind them a thus saith the Lord. For the Lord has said, I will not alter the thing that has gone out of my lips. In his great mercy, the Lord has permitted what? Still greater light to shine when? In these last days. When were these last days? Do you know when this was written? It was written in 1896. So the last days were not in the last 10 years or 50 years or even the last 100 years. They were back then. So the greater light shone when? Back then. They received the greater light. Many who embraced the third message had not had an experience in the two former messages. Satan understood this, and his evil eye was upon them to overthrow them.
But the third angel

angel was pointing them to the most holy place, and those who had had an experience in the past messages were pointing them the way to the heavenly sanctuary. So let me just unpack this a little bit. There were people, they had not accepted the third message because they had not had an experience in the first two former messages. And as a result, those that had the experience in those first two messages were trying to show them the way to the third message. Many saw the perfect chain of truth in the angels' messages and gladly received them in their order and followed Jesus by faith into the heavenly sanctuary. These messages were represented to me as an anchor to the people of God. Those who understand and receive them will be kept from being swept away by the many delusions of Satan. Those are pretty important at a time when deception will run deep. And what is in them? A chain of perfect truth. And they must be given and received in their order. Can we skip steps? Not according to this. Do we need only the last one? Not according to this. We need all three. But what happens to those that deny the light from behind? So what is the light from behind? Does anybody know? Well, let's read it. I seem to be surrounded with light and to be rising higher and higher from the earth. I turned to look for the Advent people. This was Ellen White's first vision. In 1844, after the disappointment, I turned to look for the Advent people in the world, but could not find them. When a voice said to me, look again and look a little higher. At this, I raised my eyes and saw a straight and narrow path cast high up above the world. On this path, the Advent people were traveling to the city, which was at the farther end of the path. They had a bright light set up behind them at the beginning of the path, which an angel told me was the midnight cry. Now, we had just heard about the midnight cry. This was Samuel Snow riding into the Exeter camp meeting with his news, and it spread like wildfire. This midnight cry, she says, is the bright light set up behind them at the beginning of the path, and tell me how far it was shining. The last sentence, this light shone all along the path and gave light for their feet so that they might not stumble. Friends, we are in a time, we're living in a time when there is so much confusion, so much deception, so many lies, nothing to believe in. And here we are being given an anchor. We are being given the answer to lighten the path that we're walking on, so that we don't stumble. Maybe there would be more people in the church and less people leaving the church if they were clinging to this. If they kept their eyes fixed on Jesus, who was just before them, leading them to the city, they were safe. But soon some grew weary and said that the city was a great way off, and they expected to have entered it before. Do you think we might be saying that now, 180 years later? Did we not expect to be already not here? I'll be honest, in 1994, I got a driver's license ticket. I mean, a speeding ticket. And in Canada, you don't have to pay for it until you renew your license. And I was sure that Jesus was going to come in 1994, and I wouldn't have to pay my license, my ticket, so I never paid it until He didn't come in 1994, and I did pay it. Jesus would encourage them by raising his glorious arm, right arm, and from his arm came a light which waved over the Advent band, and they shouted, Hallelujah. Others rashly denied the light behind them and said that it was not God that had led them out so far. The light behind them went out, leaving their feet in perfect darkness. And what will happen to you if you're on a narrow path in the mountains and there's no light? You're going to fall off. They stumbled and lost sight of the mark of Jesus and fell off the path.

into the dark and wicked world below. So let's review the story. Where was this path taking them? To the city, heaven. Are we on the path to the city? Okay. So the city is where? At the end of the path. Where did the light come from? From behind. And what was the light? It was the midnight cry. And how far along the path did the light shine? All along it, right up to the end. And what happened if they said that the light from the midnight cry was not of God? They fell off. They stumbled and fell off. Do you think that could be when we say, oh, that was a perfect fulfillment, but it wasn't true? That could be. Do you think we still need the light 180 years later? There is a weight of evidence that supports that the foundation of our faith is the truth, and that it will stay the truth until the close of probation. Are we at the close of probation yet? No, not yet. A few are still alive who pass through the experience gained in the establishment of this truth. So a few at the time of writing were still alive. God has graciously spared their lives to repeat and repeat till the close of their lives, the experience through which they passed, even as did John the Apostle, till the very close of his life. And the standard bearers who have fallen in death, they are to speak through the reprinting of their writings. I'm instructed that thus their voices are to be heard. They are to bear their testimony as to what constitutes the truth for this time. So where are we supposed to go? We're supposed to listen to the people who had the experience. And even if they're dead, we can still find what they experienced by reading their writings. We are not to receive the words,

100 years, or almost 100. And while the scriptures are God's word and are to be respected, the application of them, if such application moves one pillar from the foundation that God has sustained these 50 years, it is a what? A great mistake. He who makes such an application knows not the wonderful demonstration of the Holy Spirit that gave power and force to the past messages that have come to the people of God. In other words, someone who comes along with a new theory that doesn't match what was in the past doesn't understand that what came in the past was from God. The very same Satan is at work to undermine the faith of the people of God at this time. So in other words, Satan is still up to his old tricks. There are persons ready to catch up every new idea. The prophecies of Daniel and the Revelation are misinterpreted. So I guess some of those ideas that people are going to come up with are going to be about Daniel and Revelation. These persons do not consider that the truth has been set forth at the appointed time, at a certain time in the past, by the very men whom God was leading to do this special work. These men followed on step by step in the very fulfillment of prophecy, and those who have not had a personal experience in this work are to take the word of God and believe on their word, who have been led by the Lord in the proclamation of the first, second, and third angels' messages. There are just so many of these quotes. This is a mountain of evidence, folks. We should believe on their word. They were men who were led in a special work at an appointed, specific, God-ordained time. And their experience was a fulfillment of prophecy. Did you know that? It wasn't a mistake. Today we're told, oh, that was a mistake. In fact, it's very shameful. Shouldn't they have figured it out? That great disappointment? I mean, obviously Jesus wasn't coming. It's not a shame. It was meant to be. It was part of the prophecy. It is true that there are prophecies yet to be fulfilled, but very erroneous work has been done again and again and will continue to be done by those who seek to find new light in the prophecies. And how do we recognize them? They begin by turning away from the light that God has already given. So the first thing they do is say, don't listen to those pioneers. The first thing they do is that was not true. We did not know our Bibles. We did not understand. The messages of Revelation 14 are those by which the world is to be tested. They are the everlasting gospel and are to be sounded everywhere. But the Lord does not lay upon those who have not had an experience in his work. Who's that again? Us. Okay. The burden. So he does not lay upon us the burden of making a new exposition of those prophecies, which he has by his Holy Spirit moved upon his chosen servants to explain. So they were chosen, and he has not given us the job of trying to explain those prophecies because he's already explained them. So who was leading our pioneers? I didn't hear. The Holy Spirit, God. As a people, we are to stand firm on the platform of eternal truth that has withstood test and trial. We are to hold to the sure pillars of our faith. The principles of truth that God has revealed to us are our only true foundation. They have made us what we are. The lapse of time has not lessened their value. So even though we are 180 years past that, their value, their importance, and their truth has not lessened in any way.

even if it seems like the prophecies need to change, the interpretations need to change based on current events. No line of truth that has made the Seventh-day Adventist people what they are is to be weakened. We have the old landmarks of truth and experience and duty, and we are to stand firmly in defense of our principles in full view of the world. We weaken what makes us Adventists by mocking the truths that they preached, by minimizing them, and by relegating them to the past. What is the message we're supposed to be giving? The three angels' messages. That's right. And they are the what? The most solemn and most sacred work ever entrusted to mortals. These three angels' messages are considered waymarks of our faith. And she gives a very specific time frame when these messages were laid. Today, people talk about new light. Has anybody ever heard anyone talking about the fact that we have new light? That maybe they said even that the past was a mistake, or maybe they didn't. But now they say we have more light, and what we really mean by that is new light, and that truth is progressive. Now, who is the fullness of light? Jesus. Jesus is the fullness of light. When he gives light, does he give error? Okay, if we believe that, we should go home, right? Genuine new light does not provide substitutes for or cast a shadow on the truth that has gone before. There is a difference between new light and contradiction of old light. The new light is information that goes beyond that which was provided by earlier prophets, but does not contradict it. We're going to talk a little bit about that tomorrow morning. Today, people are saying that we need an updated gospel. An update means what? When you have a computer and you need to update it, it's getting old. And what gets rewritten? They fix errors. They improve wording. They replace the old with the new. So when people say we need an updated gospel, a new gospel, or more light, the way it is actually intended is that not that the more light is added to the old light, but rather that we're just replacing the old light with the new. Taking it to its logical conclusion, what they're really saying is that past light was actually darkness or error. And now we have come to better, new, and different light, separate from God's moving on his people. Without any experience at all, we have come to an updated gospel. Do you think that makes sense? After all the blood, sweat, and tears that our pioneers went through to get this truth, what they're actually saying is that Adventism is based on darkness. That's what started it. But that's not true. We stand as the remnant people in these last days to promulgate the truth and swell the cry of the third angel's wonderful, distinct message, giving the trumpet a certain sound. Eternal truth, which we have adhered to from the beginning, is to be maintained in all its increasing importance to the close of probation. The trumpet is to give no uncertain sound. But we must firmly refuse to be drawn away from the platform of eternal truth, which since 1844 has stood the test. Now, since 1844, but how did they come to that? Well, there were some years before that that brought them to 1844. So it's actually even before that. Truth is eternal. Oops, not ready for that yet. It stays true even after the event transpired. So if according to Ellen White, in the Great Controversy, the sixth trumpet was fulfilled in 1840, why are we coming up with a new fulfillment of the trumpets?
Did you know that it was fulfilled in 1840?

If she says so, why are we now making a new interpretation? The truth we received at the beginning was eternal, we see here, and is to be maintained until the close of probation, and that hasn't happened yet. When the power of God testifies as to what is truth, that truth is to stand forever as the truth. No after suppositions contrary to the light God has given are to be entertained. Men will arise with interpretations of Scripture which are to them truth, but which are not truth. The truth for this time God has given as a foundation for our faith. He himself has taught us what is truth. One will arise and still another with new light, which contradicts the light that God has given under the demonstration of the Holy Spirit. Another and still another will arise and bring in supposedly great light and make their assertions, but we stand by the old landmarks. We are hindered in our work by men who are not converted, who seek their own glory. They wish to be thought originators of new theories, which they present claiming that they are truth. But if these theories are received, they will lead to a denial of the truth that for the past 50 years God has been giving to his people, substantiating it by the demonstration of the Holy Spirit. I cannot say it better than that. I hope that you can write down some of these references and reread them slowly for yourselves afterwards. Because unless we are hard-hearted and stubborn and rebellious, I don't know what other conclusions we can come to other than that she is clear that the teachings from our past history are to continue to be our teachings today. There are so many more quotes I could have shared, but the weight of evidence is on this side. Remember that you can have hooks to hang your doubts on. So it must come down to one word, faith. Either the teachings in our history are God's or they're man's. There can be only those two options. And if they are man's, then our faith is based on sand and we can go home. But if we decide that they are God's teachings and that God does not change and that he does not lie and that he does not tell us error and then decide that it needs an update, but that we have an everlasting gospel and that his word is a command and it changes not, and that when something is established, it is established as a solid rock, then we have an anchor. Then we can build our house upon it. Our faith in reference to the messages of the first, second, and third angels was correct. The great waymarks we have passed are immovable. Although the hosts of hell may try to tear them from their foundation and triumph in the thought that they have succeeded, yet they do not succeed. Amen. These pillars of truth stand firm as the eternal hills, unmoved by all the efforts of men combined with those of Satan and his host. We can learn much and should be constantly searching the scriptures to see if these things are so. This week we will spend a few precious sessions remembering. And as you remember, or maybe learn for the first time what happened in our past, please allow the Holy Spirit to speak to you. I pray that you will be inspired with zeal for the truth and ignited with a passion to return to our roots, to return to the simple godliness that our pioneers exhibited, to return to our foundations and firmly step back on the platform. When the midnight cry was first announced, conviction swept over the entire congregation, followed by decisive action. My prayer is that that happens here, on this camp meeting being held on the exact same dates, 180.

80 years later. Of all the great religious movements since the days of the apostles, none have been more free from human imperfection and the wiles of Satan than was that of the autumn of 1844. I don't think we can say that about our time. Even now, after the lapse of many years, all who shared in that movement and who have stood firm upon the platform of truth still feel the holy influence of that blessed work and bear witness that it was of God. This was a time so free from error that has never been a time like this since. Surely we can learn something from them. Can we return to that time? Can we return to a time when we are perfectly united, free from human imperfection? God promises it will be. The 144,000 will be perfectly united. 180 years ago, the virgins went out and trimmed their lamps at the midnight cry with the exact truths that we will be presented at this camp meeting. To trim your lamps means to study. What was the oil in their lamps? It was the Holy Spirit. And where does the Holy Spirit lead you? Into all truth. If you choose to have faith in the teachings of our past history, if you choose to believe in God's leading in the past, it will change your experience as a Christian and Adventist in a way that you have never felt before. I know because it happened to me. As Tabea plays, please consider the words of this song. We have all been asleep. It's time to awake from our slumber. For indeed, Jesus is coming. It may have been longer than we expected, 180 years already, but the promise of his return is sure. Let every lamp be burning bright. The darkest hour is nearing. The darkest hour of earth's long night before the Lord's appearing. Then trim your lamps, my brethren dear. Trim your lamps with godly fear. The Master's coming draweth near. Let every lamp be burning.

Well, what's this satellite dish doing on the screen over here? Mankind has been probing space for quite a while. In 1983, Newsweek reported the real hope is not just to intercept an alien weather report, but to hear a message intended for Earth or for the universe at large. And in 1983, U.S. News and World Report wrote, if anyone is trying to get in touch with us, we're ready to listen. Hello, anybody out there? Very interesting. The first cosmonaut that went up into space said there wasn't any God there. We're

Never saw him once. Well, you can expect that. Why are we so cut off? Why are we so cut off? The Bible tells us we are cut off because of sin. And they heard the voice of the Lord God walking in the garden in the cool of the day, and Adam and his wife hid themselves from the presence of the Lord God amongst the trees of the garden, Genesis 3:8. So they hid themselves. We hid ourselves. Even these may forget, but I will not forget you. Behold, I have inscribed you on the palms of my hand, Isaiah 49:15-16. If mankind wanted to, they wouldn't have to go floating up there and say, "You, anybody out there?" They can just read their Bible and look at history, and they will know there is someone out there who cares enough. Amos 3:7, "Surely the Lord God will do nothing, but he revealeth his secret unto his servants the prophets." God has always spoken to this earth through his prophets. And sometimes there was nobody left but his prophets. And sometimes the world was so iniquitous there weren't even prophets speaking anymore. 2 Peter 1:21, "For the prophecy came not in old time by the will of man, but holy men of God spoke as they were moved by the Holy Ghost." So the Bible clearly says that prophecy is something that comes from God. God communicating his will to man. Now we don't want that. God actually wrote with his finger on stone and said, "This is my will. If you adhere to this, we'll talk." Nope, we don't want that. We'll make our own. "If there be a prophet amongst you, I, the Lord, will make myself known unto him in a vision, and I will speak unto him in a dream." Numbers 12:6. So it's very important that we understand, how does God communicate through his prophets? And how do we know whether someone is a prophet or a liar? So we have to follow the biblical criteria. So if there's a prophet, God will speak to him in a vision and in a dream. So here comes a guy who says, "I've had a vision, I've had a dream." How do you know it's from God or whether it's from another source? God has spoken by the mouth of all his holy prophets since the world began, Acts 3:21. Man has really no excuse, shouldn't be cut off. And of course, the greatest message of all time came in Jesus Christ. And the message was in John 12:32, "And I, if I am lifted up from earth, I will draw all to myself." This is the greatest message of all time. "Despise not prophesying, prove all things, hold fast that which is good," 1 Thessalonians 5:20-21. Today people despise prophecy because there's so much false prophecy. How do you know which is true and which is false? But the Bible says don't despise it, prove it, check it out. If it's from God, hold on to it. If not, get rid of it. How do I know if it's from God or whether it's not from God? Obviously, God can't let us dangle there. "Well, I feel it's from God," or whatever. No. You have to know whether it's from God. 2 Chronicles 20:20, "Believe in the Lord God, your God, so shall you be established. Believe his prophets, so shall you prosper." Important that we listen to the prophets, because they warn us of the hazards along the path. They may not speak out of harmony with God's word, but they tell us where we are in the stream of time. Matthew 24:24. "There shall arise false Christs, false prophets, shall show great signs and wonders, insomuch that where possible they shall deceive the very elect." Big problem. So now, how do I know which one is from God and which one is not? So I mustn't despise prophecy. I must prove it. I must hold on to that which is good. But I must watch out for false prophets. That's what the Bible says.

So a true prophet will not say, there is nothing worse that can be done than to talk of the lost sinful condition of man. True prophets won't say that. True prophets will say, we are all sinners and we need redemption in Jesus Christ. Through the tender mercy of our God, whereby the day spring from on high has visited us, to give light to them that sit in darkness, and in the shadow of death, to guide our feet in the way of peace. That's what a prophet should do. But a preacher can do that too. He doesn't have to be a prophet to do that. Anybody can do that as long as he sticks to the word of God. But a prophet, even more so. A prophet must be in line with the biblical teachings. So how do we test the prophets? How do we know someone is a prophet of God or is not a prophet of God? Well, let's look at the criteria that the Bible gives. A true prophet's message must be in harmony with the word of God and the law of God. To the law and to the testimony, if they speak not according to this word, it is because there is no light in them. The law is the first five books of the Bible, the Torah, which also contains the Ten Commandments, and the testimony is everything that the prophets have said in harmony with the Torah. Isaiah 8 verse 20, the law is no more. Her prophets also find no visions from the Lord. Lamentations 2 verse 9, God is not inconsistent. You cannot be out of harmony with God's word and then expect God to speak to you.

prophet. Well, that cuts out a lot of them. There goes Nostradamus. Oop, gone. All his visions he got under drugs. Is that in harmony with the Bible? Don't think so. 2, a true prophet's predictions must come true. Deuteronomy 18:22. When a prophet speaketh in the name of the Lord, if the thing follow not, nor come to pass, that is the thing which the Lord has not spoken, but the prophet has spoken presumptuously, thou shalt not be afraid of him. So every prophet that tells you which horse is going to win the next race, and he happens to be right, is from God? Yes or no? No. Obviously, this one must be qualified with what? With all the others. So everything must apply to the prophet, not just this one. Because a false prophet can also get things right. And then the worst of it is that a true prophet can actually say something that doesn't come to pass and still be a true prophet. Do we have examples in the Bible? Jonah? What did Jonah say? Nineveh is going to be destroyed. 40 days and it's all over. Was Nineveh destroyed? No. And Jonah knew it and he was totally freaked out because he knew that this might not come to pass. Why not? Because prophecy is conditional. You see, the prophet had told them, you are sinners and God is going to destroy this place. What did the Ninevites do? They repented in sackcloth and ashes, and Jonah went and grumbled about this issue because he knew that now it could be construed that he was a false prophet. See? So careful how you deal with a true prophet's predictions must come true. Yes, a prophet must be trustworthy. What he says must come true. But we mustn't forget the conditionalist aspect, and we mustn't forget all the other aspects associated with it as well. So he must speak in accordance with the law. He must also be truthful. Thirdly, a true prophet edifies God's people. But he that prophesies speaketh unto men to edification and exhortation and comfort. He that prophesies edifies the church. You see, God chooses prophets out of his church. When Saul was called and became Paul thereafter, he was sent to the church. He was sent to the church to find out what he must do. He didn't send Paul to the church to tell the church what they must do. No, the other way around. So the prophets are in God's church. A true prophet exalts Christ as the Son of God, whosoever shall confess that Jesus is the Son of God. God dwelleth in him and he in God, 1 John 4:15. And beginning at Moses and all the prophets, he expounded unto them all in all the scriptures the things concerning himself. Luke 24:27. Even Jesus was in harmony with that. So Jesus must be exalted. Another point. Point 5. A true prophet speaks with authority. For he taught them as one having authority and not as one of the scribes. Matthew 7:29. Yes, Elijah, John the Baptist, they had authority. They even rebuked kings. Number 6, a true prophet will bear good fruit. Wherefore, by their fruits you shall know them. Matthew 7, verse 20. Interesting point. And then there's something that's very interesting. A true prophet will exhibit definite physical signs when in vision. Now let's read that. The prophet's eyes are open during a vision. He has said, which heard the words of God, which saw the vision of the Almighty, falling into a trance. The King James Version has in cursive writing, which means it is included, it's not in the original Greek text. So, falling, but having his eyes open. Numbers 24, verse 4. If you take the New King James, it's a pretty good translation of the original text. The utterance of him who hears the words of God, who sees the vision of the Almighty, who falls down with eyes wide open. So that's one of the physical attributes. The prophet falls down and has the eyes wide open. Now if you take the NIV, then you're in trouble. The oracle of one who hears the words of God, who sees the a vision of the Almighty, who falls prostrate, and whose eyes are opened.
That's not what the original Greek text says. The Greek text says his eyes.

eyes are open. Here it can be spiritualized away. So again, with the modern translations based on the Westcott and Hort text, you cannot use them for doctrinal purposes. So let's stick to what the King James and the New King James says. That's one of the attributes of a prophet. Important that we stick to the detail, the letter of the law. Second point of this physical attribute is a true prophet falls down, has no strength, is then strengthened, has no breath even while speaking, whilst in vision. Now that's a tough act to follow. That's a very tough act to follow, because only God has life in him and can give life to his prophet while he's speaking without breathing. Well, let's have a look at it. Daniel 10, 7 to 18. That's why some very modern Bibles will remove the whole of Daniel chapter 10. They don't like it. And I, Daniel, alone saw the vision. There remained no strength in me. Daniel's strength was taken away. I kept no strength. When I heard the voice of his words, then I was in a deep sleep on my face. So where was he? Down. Nor is there breath left in me. There's no breath in him. Then again, one like a man in form came and touched me, and he made me stronger. There's the sequence. So the prophet has no strength. Prophet falls down. Prophet has no breath in him. And then someone raises him up and he becomes stronger. How strong does one tend to become when God touches you with strength? Kind of strong. How strong was Samson when God touched him? Well, imagine this. He caught a lion in midair and pulled him into two pieces. That's pretty strong. Can you imagine doing something like that? Or he went to the gates of the Philistine city and picked up the gates, including the posts that were attached to it, and ripped the whole foundation out of the floor, lifted it up, ran up a hill, and plonked it on top of a hill. Wow, that's pretty strong. Have you any idea how huge those gates were in the old days, plus the foundations and everything that goes with it? Pretty strong. Okay, just for interest's sake. So that's what happens to this prophet when he goes into vision. Now, Daniel 10:16, and behold, one in the likeness of the sons of men touched my lips, and I opened my mouth, and I spoke, old English spake, and said unto him that stood before me, O my Lord, by reason of the vision my sorrows are turned upon me, and I retain no strength. For how can the servant of this my Lord talk with this my Lord? For as for me, there remained no strength in me, neither was there breath left in me. Interesting, Daniel 10:17. So he's speaking to God and he's saying to God, how can I speak? I have no breath. Is this what is happening here? Okay. Now, New King James says, Daniel 10:17, as for me, no strength remains in me now, nor is any breath left in me. When you go to the NIV, you're in trouble. If you go to the RSV, you're in trouble. My strength is gone and I can hardly breathe. That's not what the original says. That is a lie. That's a blatant lie. I wonder why they put the blatant lie there. Are they trying to cover something up? Because their prophets fall down with eyes closed and they breathe while they are in vision. Is that a possibility? Do you think that's a possibility? I think that's a possibility. So what's the summary? The summary is the prophet falls down weak. Is that biblical? Second, he is raised up and strengthened by God. Is that biblical? Third, his eyes are wide open during a vision. Is that biblical? Fourth, he does not breathe during a vision but can speak. Is that biblical? That's what the Bible says. Now, it sounds highly improbable, but that's what the Bible says. Plus all the other points that we mentioned, all of it must be in harmony. But this one, as you will imagine, is one that's a tough act to follow. Would you agree? That's a tough act to follow. Wherefore he says, when he ascended up on high, he led captivity captive and gave gifts unto men. Ephesians 4:8. So God gave all the gifts that are needed into the church. Some apostles, some prophets, some evangelists, some pastors, some teachers. 4:11. Everybody gets a

gift. For the perfecting of the saints. That's what the gifts are there for. For the ministry, taking the message to the outside world, the edifying of the body of Christ. Ephesians 4:12. So these gifts, these spiritual gifts, are to build up the church and to empower them to take the message to a dying world. That's what they're for. So God doesn't give these gifts to those outside to come and edify his church. No, his church gets the gifts to go and edify those outside. Never the other way around. Till we all come into the unity of the faith and of the knowledge of the Son of God, unto a perfect man, unto the measure of the stature of the fullness of Christ. That's the bottom line. And through this gift, God brings us into unity as to what is truth and what is not truth. Now, what if we choose to reject the prophets of God? What happens then? Well, the people of old did it. What did they do to Isaiah? Did they like his message? No, so they took him and they sawed him in half. It's not a nice thing to do to a prophet, is it? Did they like the message of Jeremiah? No, so they lowered him into a cistern. They beat him up. They put him into all kinds of yokes, and they really mistreated him terribly. Well, they didn't like the messages of the prophets in the past. Do you think they'll like the messages of the prophets later on, maybe? Do you think things will change or maybe get worse? Who knows? And God has said some in the church, first apostles, then prophets, then teachers, then miracles, gifts of healing, helps, governments, deliverance, tongues, all kinds of gifts. 1 Corinthians 12:28. That we henceforth be no more children tossed to and fro and carried about with every wind of doctrine by the sleight of men and the cunning craftiness whereby they lie in wait to deceive. Ephesians 4:14. And then the early church had wonderful prophets. They were the most of the apostles were prophets in their own right. There were many other prophets, as we will see. And then slowly the church changed its rules. And towards the second century, towards the end, there was a new form. The disciples retired. Then the man of sin arose. The horns were eyes like the eyes of a man, speaking blasphemies, great things. Heathenism, paganism came back into the church. Shall wear out the saints of the Most High, think to change times and laws. Now, if God's law no longer exists, what did the Bible say? The prophets will no longer find visions from the Lord. Remember that? Proverbs 29:18. For where there is no vision, the people perish. But he that keepeth the law, happy is he. The law is no more. Her prophets also find no visions from the Lord. Lamentations 2 verse 9. So prophecies seemed to dry up on this planet. Seemed to dry up. And then God called the Reformation. But they didn't rediscover the law. They didn't come back into harmony with everything. God led them by their spirit. You can be led by the spirit, but that doesn't make you a prophet. So they preached great things. And at the end of time, it shall come to pass afterward that I will pour out my spirit upon all flesh. Your sons and daughters shall prophesy. Your young men shall see vision. The dragon was wroth with the woman and went to make war with the remnant of her seed, which keep the commandments of God and have the testimony of Jesus Christ. At the end of time, people will be empowered by the Spirit. So some will dream things. To dream something by itself doesn't necessarily make you a prophet. Some will have visions. That's interesting. And some will be called to the prophetic ministry. Revelation 12:17. So what is this testimony of Jesus? Remember, we read it. And I fell at his feet to worship him. And he said to me, see that thou do it not. I'm a fellow servant of thy brethren that have the testimony of Jesus. Worship God. For the testimony of Jesus is the spirit of prophecy. Revelation 19:10. So the final church must have the prophetic gift again, coming behind in no gift as they wait for the coming of the Lord. So the Bible predicts that the gift of prophecy will be restored to God's church in the last days. Well, did it happen or not? 1 Corinthians 1:6-7. Even as the testimony of Christ was confirmed in you, so that you come behind in no gift, waiting for the coming of our Lord Jesus Christ. At the end of time, when the law will be restored, when the great biblical truths come to the fore, then the gift of prophecy will be restored.
So God's

last day church would keep his commandments and have the gift of prophecy. This is a tough, tough situation. The sun shall be turned to darkness, do you remember, before the great coming of the day of the Lord, Joel, and the stars of heaven fell, untimely figs. We dealt with that when we dealt with this issue of Revelation chapter 10. William Miller started preaching about prophecy. Great things were again discovered. And at the same time as William Miller starts preaching prophecy again, here arise a whole host of prophets. Wherever you look, there are prophets. Now, which one is from God and which one is not from God? That's an interesting question. Madame Blavatsky, she says, Lucifer is the Logos, the serpent, the savior. Satan is the only god of this planet. Does she sound like a true prophet to you? I think she doesn't sound like a true prophet to me, because the very first biblical criteria, she stumbles and falls and is found wanting. Because that one says, to the law and to the testimony, if they speak not according to this word, they have no light in them. And then it also says that a true prophet will uplift Jesus Christ and will acknowledge him as the true Son of God. This one says Lucifer is the Son of God. Sorry, Madame Blavatsky, but you must be a false prophet. What about Joanna Southcott, Mother of Christ? 1750 to 1840, she said, well, she was expecting Jesus Christ. She was pregnant with him, so convinced with her were her followers that upon her death they had an autopsy done to find if Jesus wasn't perhaps alive in her still, or the Messiah. Well, there was nothing there. So, strange. Did her prophecy come true? No. What about Russell? He claimed that he had prophetic visions. And what did he do? He demoted Jesus Christ. So, must be false prophet. What about Joseph Smith? Contradicted the Bible, left, right, and center. Got messages from an angel, Moroni, that told him that he was the new priest and that the true God was not the one that he claimed to be. No, no, no. The Mormons claimed the devil told the truth in Eden. Jehovah was the liar. Sorry, Joseph Smith. Sorry, Brigham Young. You must be false prophets. You're not speaking according to the law. Neither are you speaking according to the testimony. And who your angel Moroni is, I don't know. Mormon Temple, Salt Lake City. What about Nostradamus? Did he speak things that came true? Well, you can interpret them after the fact that it might be so, because, you know, his verses sort of seem to imply that. Well, if taking drugs is a way to get prophetic insights, then great. Did he live the life? Bear good fruits? I doubt it. All these millennial prophets, what about the Gnostic prophets? They all taught that Jesus was not the Son of God, and that there was another deity. What about Edgar Cayce, the great healer and prophet? Well, he also taught that we were basically God. What about Pope Pius? He said all authority is vested in him. He also had visions. And he said that the Roman Catholic Church would anchor the gospel ship. Very interesting. But it wasn't according to the law, neither according to the testimony. In fact, they did exactly the opposite. What about our friend Alistair, well, I wouldn't like to call him a friend, Alistair Crowley, and his all-seeing eye, this great prophet and magician of this New Age era, the great spokesman for the great rock bands of the world. Well, one of the most, wow, outspoken critics of the Bible that the world has ever seen. He wanted to be kissed by the wanton kisses of Babylon. Interesting quotes. Maria Devi Christos, Jim Jones, all of these claimed to be messiahs. They turned out to be anything but messiahs. So here in the 1840s, here were all these false prophets, and there was this group of Advent believers, and a young man by the name of William Foy, he received visions. And then he refused to speak about these visions because he said he was black, and therefore people wouldn't accept him because of the prejudice of the age. Then a man by the name of Hazen Foss, he had visions.

they said, no, the consequences are too tough. I'm not going to repeat this to anyone. So he kept it to himself. So here were young men having visions, but they refused to go and speak. And then a young woman by the name of Ellen G. Harmon, who later married and became Ellen G. White, born in 1827, died in 1915, California, she received visions. She was a young girl. And after I had the vision and God gave me light, he bade me deliver it, but I shrank from it. I was young, and I thought they would not receive it from me. That's what she said. But then one day she decided she would give statements made by Hazen Foss. Now, this was the man who previously had had a vision. He refused to give it. Then one day he decided to try and give it, and he couldn't remember what he had seen. And then he attended a meeting where this young Ellen Harmon was speaking about what she saw, and he said to her, "The Lord gave me a message to bear to his people, and I refused after being told the consequences. I heard you talk last night, and I believe the visions are taken from me and given to you. Do not refuse to obey God, for it will be at the peril of your soul. I am a lost man. You are chosen of God. Be faithful in doing your work, and the crown I might have had, you will receive." Well, that's an interesting story. So here is a young girl now with a very interesting history. When she was but a young girl, a classmate threw a stone at her and hit her on the head, and she became debilitated, and her front here above the nose was crushed in, and she could not attend more than 3 years of schooling. So this young girl, at the age of 12, was debilitated. Here's a photograph that's of her, where you can see the one eye is slightly higher than the other. She was pretty badly injured, but of course in those days they didn't have the surgery techniques that they have today. And this is the young girl that started following Miller's message together with many others, and then received these visions, and one of them concerned the sanctuary and what it stands for. A very fascinating vision about Christ being the minister of a sanctuary in heaven, which is to be found in the book of Hebrews. Now remember that the dragon was going to be wroth with the remnant that keeps the commandments and would have the testimony of Jesus. He was going to be angry. So the final battle, the woman in white and the dragon and his synagogue, well, they were going to clash. The testimony of Jesus, the spirit of prophecy, so that you become behind in no gift as you wait for the coming of the Lord. And remember 2 Peter, which says, "We have a more sure word of prophecy, whereunto you do well, that you take heed, as unto a light that shineth in a dark place, until the day dawn and the day star arise in your hearts, knowing this first, that no prophecy of Scripture is of any private interpretation, for no prophecy ever came by the will of man, but men spake from God, being moved by the Holy Spirit." So the question is this from God or is it from the devil? Test the prophets, the Bible says. Not all prophets contributed to the Scriptures. One argument would be, but did this person contribute anything to the Scriptures? Answer is no. God used both men and women as a prophet because this was a female. Examples in the Old Testament, Nathan and Gad, 2 Samuel and 1 Samuel, they didn't contribute to the Scriptures. Prophetesses included Miriam, Exodus 15:20, Huldah the prophetess, 2 Kings 22:14, and Deborah, Judges 4:4. Examples in the New Testament of prophets and prophetesses that weren't taken up in the canon include Simeon, Anna, Agabus, Barnabas, Philip's four daughters. These were all prophets in the Bible that didn't contribute to the Bible. So the vital question, did she fulfill the biblical criteria? It's a very interesting question that I would like to know. Well, Manuscripts 88, 1900. "The Lord has said, write out the things which I shall give you, and I commenced when I was very young to do this work. My hand that was feeble and trembling because of infirmities became steady as soon as I took the pen in my hand, and since those first writings I've been able to write." She was only 17 years old, had only 3 years of schooling, and started to write. So one argument that people had
Can God use someone that is so

physically weak and only has 3 years of schooling? Well, yes. In fact, God can use a donkey. Didn't he use a donkey? Yes, he used a donkey. And what happens if you refuse to listen to the donkey? Well, then you could just die. You see? So if you could use a donkey, then surely you could use someone with 3 years of education. That's better than a donkey. I don't recall donkeys going to school, do you? So anyway, she says, as soon as I took a pen in my hand, and since those first writings, I've been able to write. So now let's look at the criteria. Did she exalt the word of God and the law of God? The Bible. What should she write? Selected Messages, Volume 2. The Holy Scriptures are to be accepted as an authoritative, infallible revelation of His will. They are to be the standard of character, the revealer of doctrine, and the test of experience. Bible. Cling to your Bible as it reads and stop your criticism in regard to its validity and obey the Word of God and not one of you will be lost. Selected Messages, Volume 1, page 18. And now, what is supposed to be the creed? Selected Messages, Volume 1, page 416. The Bible, and the Bible alone, is to be our creed. The sole bond of union. God's word is infallible. Lift up the banner on which is inscribed the Bible, our rule of faith and discipline. Question. If you wrote so much, and the Bible is to be our only creed, then why bother to write so much? Isn't the Bible enough? Well, aren't the people confusing the Bible today everywhere, left, right, and center? So, she cannot add anything. She cannot subtract anything. She can just write, put light upon what there is already present. That's all that she could do. Because she clearly says, the Bible and the Bible alone is to be our creed. So, if somebody comes and says, aha, but here it says that you must do this, that, and the other, and say, where'd you get that from? Does it say, show it to me in the Bible. If it's not there, goodbye. Five testimonies. The Lord designs to warn you, to reprove, to counsel through the testimonies given, and to impress.

prophecies, show them the purity and binding claims of the law of God. Not one jot or tittle of this law is to lose its force, but hold its binding claims upon every soul to the end of time. Is that in harmony with the law and the testimony? Yeah. Cannot men see that to belittle the law of God is to dishonor Christ? Why did he come to this world to suffer and die if the law is not binding upon human beings? That makes sense. Called to expose the man of sin. In the very time in which we live, the Lord has called his people and has given them a message to bear. He has called them to expose the wickedness of the man of sin, who has made the Sunday law a distinctive power, who has thought to change times and laws and to oppress the people of God who stand firmly to honor him by keeping the only true Sabbath, the Sabbath of creation, as holy unto the Lord. That's definitely in harmony with the scriptures, maybe not in harmony with the feelings of many organizations in the world, but it's biblical. Did our predictions come true? Well, that's an interesting point. San Francisco earthquake, April 18, 1906. She predicted it. Yes, it came true. She predicted great turmoil and wars. The Lord declares through the prophet Isaiah, "Associate yourselves, O ye people, and you shall be broken in pieces. And give ear, all ye far countries. Gird yourselves, and you shall be broken in pieces." This is a quote direct from Isaiah 8, 9-3. "Gird yourselves, and you will be broken in pieces. Take counsel together, and it shall come to naught. Speak the word, and it shall not stand, for God is with us. For the Lord spoke thus to me with a strong hand and instructed me that I should not walk in the way of this people, saying, a confederacy to all them to whom the people shall say, a confederacy. Neither fear ye their fear, nor be afraid. Sanctify the Lord of hosts himself, and let him be your fear, and let him be your dread." Now here's an interesting scripture. What does it mean? You can have 1,000 interpretations. Here's an interesting one. She writes, "There are those who question whether it is right for Christians to belong to Freemasons and other secret societies. Let all such consider the scriptures just quoted. If we are Christians at all, we must be Christians everywhere and must consider and heed the counsel given to make us Christians according to the standard of God's word." Oh, interesting statement. This terrible picture drawn by John, the Revelation, shows how completely the powers of earth will give themselves over to evil and should show those who have received the truth how dangerous it is to link up with secret societies or to join themselves in any way to those who do not keep God's commandments. Fascinating stuff. 14 manuscript release. By a variety of images, the Lord Jesus presented to John the wicked character and the seductive influence of those who have been distinguished for their persecution of God's people. This starts to make Revelation come alive. There's nothing new here. It stands in the book of Revelation. God's presentation of the detestable works of the inhabitants of the ruling powers of the world will bind themselves into secret societies, confederacies not honoring the law of God. Keep clear of these evils. More and more false religionists of the world manifest their evil doings. There are but two parties: those who keep the commandments of God and those who war against God's law. Very interesting. And so she continues here with a host of quotes dealing with this very issue. Four manuscripts release is fascinating. In the world, gigantic monopolies will be formed. Now remember, this is written 150 years ago. Do we find today gigantic monopolies being formed? Absolutely, everywhere. Men will bind themselves together in unions that will wrap them in the folds of the enemy. A few men will combine to grasp all the means to be obtained in a certain line of business. Is that happening today? Do we have mega stores, mega banks, mega this, mega that? Yes or no? Absolutely. Trade unions will be formed. Will be formed. Take note. And those who refuse to join these unions will be marked men. Is that happening today? Yes or no? Absolutely. I've stood on the other side of trade unions gone berserk. It's scary. Let me tell you, it's scary. The trade unions will be one of the agencies that will bring about upon this earth a time of trouble such as not been since the world began. Can you imagine the turmoil that happens when labor unrest comes to a country? Unbelievable. I can tell you stories about this. Unbelievable. 150 years ahead of time. What does the world teach? It's a human right to have all of these

It's a human right. In the revelation of his righteous judgments, God will break up all these associations. And the judgment shall sit, the books will be opened, and the unchristlikeness of the whole confederacy will be plain to other. They serve gods as useless to save as the gods of the Hindus. Interesting. The message we bear must be as direct as the message of John, who rebuked kings for their iniquity. Fascinating stuff. We do not go deep enough in our search for truth. Every soul who believes present truth will be brought where he will be required to give a reason for the hope that is in him. The people of God will be called upon to stand before kings, princes, rulers, great men of the earth, and they must know that they do know what is truth. They must be converted men and women. God can teach you more in one moment by his Holy Spirit than you could learn from the great men of the earth. The universe is looking upon the controversy that is going on upon the earth. It's very Christ-centered, it's Bible-centered, and this is happening all over the world. Those who stand under the bloodstained banner of Prince Emmanuel cannot be united with Freemasons or secret organizations. Either you are with Christ or you are against him. At an infinite cost, God has provided for every man an opportunity to know that which will make him wise unto salvation. How eagerly do angels look to see what will avail himself of this opportunity. When a message is presented to God's people, they should not rise up in opposition to it. They should go to the Bible, comparing it with the law and the testimony, and if it does not bear this test, it is not true. God wants our minds to expand. He desires to put his grace upon us. We may have a feast of good things every day, for God can open a whole treasure of heaven to us. Does this sound biblical? I think it does. The judgments of earth are abroad. Floods, tempests, wrath will be poured out, etc. Interesting stations. Nation will be on the side of the rebel nation. And then you have these great events of our time. The Twin Towers. 1904, in a manuscript she writes, when I was last in New York, I was in the night season called upon to behold buildings rising story after story towards heaven. That's before New York had high-rise buildings. These buildings were warranted to be fireproof and they were erected to glorify the owners. Higher and still higher these buildings rose, and in them the most costly material was used. The scene that next passed was an alarm of fire. Men looked at lofty and supposedly fireproof buildings and said they are perfectly safe. But these buildings were consumed as if made of pitch. The fire engines could do nothing to stay the destruction. She says, I awoke and from my window I saw a terrible conflagration. Great balls of fire were falling upon houses. And from these balls, fiery arrows were flying in every direction. If you watch television, you will have seen this vision in detail. It was impossible to check the fires. Many places was being destroyed. The terror of the people was indescribable. While appearing to the children of men as a great physician to heal their maladies, he will bring disease and disaster. And then she goes on to explain. And she uses the text, the earth mourneth and fadeth away, the haughty people do languish, the earth also is defiled under the inhabitants thereof, because they have transgressed the laws, changed the ordinances, broken the everlasting covenant, Isaiah 24, 4 and 5. She used the Bible for every single thing, to the law and to the testimony. If they keep not according to this word, they have no light in them. Now there's one other thing that is very interesting that Ellen White saw, and that is the great health vision. This is an amazing vision that really fascinated me. Now, as a scientist and as a physiologist, this was something that stunned me. In 1864 she wrote, "Tobacco is a poison of the most deceitful and malignant kind, having an exciting and then a paralyzing influence upon the nerves of the body. It is all the more dangerous because its effect upon the system are so slow and at first scarcely perceivable. Multitudes have fallen victim to its poisonous influence." Well, that's no big deal. Everybody knows cigarettes are bad for you. But this was written in 1864.
When the medical world was teaching that this was

the new cure to all lung ailments. And when the medical world was saying, smoke and this will help you and it'll get rid of all your problems, all your maladies, here comes one little woman and writes exactly the opposite to what the world was teaching. It was not until 1957 that a committee of scientists appointed by the American Cancer Society and the American Heart Association concluded that smoking was a causative factor in lung cancer. So she is way ahead of her time. No doubt. What did she write about tea and coffee? What did she write about the lifestyles that people have in the world today? What did she write about foods high in cholesterol and all of these things? Today we have fear in the food chain, toxins. We have encephalitis diseases. We have diseases amongst animals as you cannot imagine. I made this part of my research at the university, and I received awards for the research that we were doing. And I even received from London, I received an award to do research in this particular field from the Royal Society of London. I was one of only five scientists to receive this. We did so many tests on transfer of diseases from animals to man, and amazing things that we discovered. Health alert over chickens. Deadly eggs, says Der Spiegel. Ellen White wrote, in 1901, soon butter will never be recommended. Has it come to pass? Absolutely. And after a time, milk will be entirely discarded, for disease in animals is increasing in proportion to the increase of wickedness among men. The time will come when there will be no safety in using eggs, milk, cream, or butter. Deadly eggs. Incredible. She saw a deterioration in the animal world. Flesh was never the best food, but it is now doubly objectionable since disease in animals is so rapidly increasing. Then she talks about milk, that it should be thoroughly sterilized. With this precaution, there's less danger of contracting disease. Way ahead of her time. Butter is less harmful when eaten on cold bread than when used in cooking. Now, hold on. How did she know that? You see, how could she know that when butter is heated, it forms free radicals, which are carcinogenic, number one, and which cause clogging of the arteries? Nobody knew that in her day. This was way ahead of time. So very simple. You take butter and you do the tests and you'll find out what happens, and you'll see this is correct. This is correct. But as a rule, it is better to dispense with it altogether. Way ahead of a time, cheese is still more objectionable. It's wholly unfit for food. Wow, you say that loud. I have a whole lecture on this that I give in scientific circles, and there's no two ways about this one. It's one of the most allergenic foods in the world. Asthma would probably disappear. Osteoporosis would probably disappear from the face of the earth if people would take heed to these suggestions. Cheese should never be introduced into the stomach. Which countries have the highest rate of osteoporosis in the world? The Netherlands, Norway, all the dairy countries. They have the highest rate of osteoporosis. Why? Because they're eating a food with the highest acid-forming content in the world, which has to be neutralized by calcium release from the bone and causes osteoporosis. We could save ourselves a lot of trouble here. Let the diet reform be progressive. Let people be taught how to prepare food without the use of milk or butter. That the time will soon come when there will be no safety in using eggs, milk, cream, or butter, because disease in animals is increasing in proportion to the wickedness of men. Very interesting. The killers all around. That's what science is saying. In all parts of the world, provision will be made to supply the place of milk and eggs. Has it happened? Yes, today you get rice milk, soy milk, oat milk, you name it, nut milk. And the Lord will let us know when the time comes to give up these arts. He desires all to feel that we have a gracious Heavenly Father who will instruct them in all things. And the Lord will give dietetic art and skill to His people in all parts of the world, teaching them how to use for the sustenance of life the products of the earth. Wonderful regard. Now, in regard to milk and sugar, I know of persons who have become frightened of health reform and said it would have nothing to do with it because it is spoken against the free use of these things. Changes should be made with great care. We should move cautiously and wisely. There's no fanaticism here. We want to take the course that will recommend itself to the intelligent men and women of the land. Large quantities of milk and sugar eaten together are injurious. They impart impurities to the system.

system. Sugar clogs the system. It hinders the working of the living machine. This must be rubbish, right? Unless you go and test it. Now, what's the problem with milk and sugar? What's the problem there with? Well, a scientist came to my university and he had a lecture to give to the physiology department. I was totally secular university. And he said, I did research on the combination of milk and sugar for a chocolate company. Because that's what chocolate is, the combination of milk and sugar, right? And he said, what I found is so hair-raising, I'll never be funded again by a chocolate company. Number one, if I took the milk by itself, the triglycerides went up, the cholesterol went up, and the sugar went up in the blood and came down after 3 hours. If I take the sugar by itself, I was surprised to see the triglycerides go up, I saw the cholesterol levels go up, and the sugar go up, and then end in hypoglycemia. That was bad. But when I combined them, it was a total nightmare. Because not only did they rise more than double, but it stayed like that for 10 hours. So the best recipe for dying in your sleep is to take a milk and sugar combination just before you go to sleep, because it'll slow down your blood. Sugar clogs the system to such an extent that you could die, and most people actually die in their sleep of heart attacks. And that's the favorite drink. Before you go to sleep, you take milk and sugar because it switches off the brain, and then you go to sleep. Well, she said that 150 years ago. Isn't that surprising? What wonderful things. Someone may attempt to explain how she said all these things. How did she quote from the current literature? Well, how would you know what to quote? Ministry of Healing, Temperance, Councils on Diets and Food. There is a host of stuff in there. Did she edify the church? Did she do that? I said that I did not claim to be a prophetess. I have not stood before the people claiming this title, though many called me thus. I've been instructed to say I'm God's messenger, sent to bear a message of reproof. So some said, okay, she says she's not a prophetess. To claim to be a prophetess is something I have never done. If others call me by that name, I have no controversy with them. So they put pressure on her. Are you a prophet or are you not a prophet? She says, you know, there are so many false prophets out. Why should I say I'm a prophet? I'm a prophet. She was humble about it. I cannot call myself other than a messenger sent to bear a message from the Lord to his people and to take up of work in any line that he points out. Well, during the discourse, I said that I did not claim to be a prophetess. Some were surprised at this statement, and as much as being said in regard to it, I will make an explanation. Others have called me a prophetess, but I have never assumed this title. I have not felt that it was my duty to thus designate myself. Those who boldly assume that they are prophets in this day are often a reproach to the cause of Christ. My work includes much more than this name signifies. I regard myself as a messenger entrusted by the Lord with messages for his people. I am now instructed that I am not to be hindered in my work by those who engage in suppositions regarding its nature, whose minds are struggling with so many issues. My commission embraces the work of a prophet. But it does not end there. So she said she was a prophet. She said she was a prophet. Did she exalt Christ as the Son of God? This is a beautiful statement in the Review and Herald. The world's Redeemer was treated as we deserve to be treated, in order that we might be treated as he deserved to be treated. He came to our world and took our sins upon his divine soul, that we might receive his imputed righteousness. He was condemned for our sins in which he had no share, that we might be justified by his righteousness in which we had no share. I wish I had only 3 years of education and could write like that. The Desire of Ages, probably one of the greatest books ever written. No, I'll qualify that. I believe it is the greatest book ever written on the life of Jesus Christ. Anybody who reads that will be stunned. Her writings, only one other woman compares. And that woman's name is Alice A. Bailey. She exalts Lucifer and says, I have no other task but to prepare the world for the coming of the coming one, who is Lucifer. And this one over here says, no other life task but to prepare the way for the coming of Jesus Christ, the one in the Bible, to the law and to the testimony. Christ's object lessons, the desire of ages, steps to Christ, thoughts from the mount of blessing.
Wow, there are so many books dealing with Jesus Christ.

Christ, it's unbelievable. All painfully written by hand, manuscript after manuscript. Did you speak with authority? I am instructed to say that those who endeavor to tear down the foundations of what made us Seventh-day Adventists, we are God's commandment-keeping people. For the past 50 years, every phase of heresy has been brought to bear upon us to becloud our mind regarding the teachings of the Word. He calls upon us to hold firmly with a grip of faith to the fundamental principles that are based on unquestionable authority. Did she bear good fruit? Well, wherever she went today, there are hospitals, there are teaching institutions. Everywhere the work has been built up. This was where she lived when she died, Elmshaven, and Simple Table. That's where she wrote most of her visions. This is one of her great-great-granddaughters, Gladys Kubrock, and she still talks about some of the things that she remembers. Did she exhibit the physical signs? Now, here is the crux of the matter. You see, the prophet has to fulfill all the signs. Does she qualify? Let me summarize them for you once again. Number one, the prophet falls down weak. We got this from the Bible and the Bible alone, remember? Number two, raised up and strengthened by God. Number three, eyes were opened during a vision. Number four, does not breathe during a vision but can speak. Tough act to follow. Now, these were tent meetings. Now, normally, prophets go into vision in some secluded little room with a bunch of people around them, all convinced or whatever. Not this one. Ellen White went into visions publicly with thousands of people and skeptics all around. And publicly, in front of all those people, God gave her visions. Later on in life, when this was no longer necessary, most of her visions were in dreams. But when she started off, the visions were public visions. And what happened at those visions? Well, here are the writings. In passing into visions, she gives three enraptured shouts of glory, which echo and re-echo. Then, for about 4 or 5 seconds, she seems to drop down like a person in a swoon or one having lost his strength. She then seems to be instantly filled with superhuman strength, sometimes rising at once to her feet, walking about the room or in the tent meeting or in the gathering or wherever she was. Her eyes are always open, but she does not wink. Her hand is raised and she looks upward, not with a vacant stare, but with a pleasant expression. Eyewitness account, June 12, 1868. She walked back and forth and talked to us, and as she walked, she fell right down. Prophet falls down. She fell down gently. There was no catcher behind her. She went down as an angel's hand was under her. Sister White lay perfectly quiet and unconscious. Her eyes were open, with a pleasant expression on her face. Nothing unnatural or unusual. Brother White, there was a husband, said to these large men, "Take her hands apart." There she was lying. "Take her hands apart. You have two hands to her one. Just pull her hands apart." There was this frail little girl lying there. So they tried. They pulled and pulled till some of us got anxious that they would hurt her. It was a public vision. Brother White said, "Don't be anxious. She is safe in God's keeping. You can pull until you are perfectly satisfied." They said, "We are satisfied. Now, we don't need to pull anymore." He said, "Take up one finger at a time." This was impossible. They could not so much as move a finger. It seemed like a block of granite. Brother White said to these men, "Now hold her." When she got up and she started speaking and moving her hands and speaking about whatever she saw, I think they thought they could. They grasped her by the wrists, but they could not retard the motion. So these big men, when she went like this, they went along, whether they liked it or not. It looked like any child could hold her, but she went on just the same. Now we must see if her eyelids were closed. There was a large Rochester lamp close by. Removed the shave, put the light right in front of her eyes. We thought she would move her eyes to protect them. She didn't. She was perfectly unconscious. The eyelids did not close. Brother White said, "We must see if there's any breath in her body." There didn't seem to be any. Everything looked all right, only there was no breath. Brother White said, "Now we will send out and get a mirror and we will test it." So someone went to the next door and got a mirror. It was held close to her face, but no moisture gathered, so there was no breathing. All right.
Then she went into vision again, and medical doctors, skeptics, came to test. Two physicians came in, an old man and a young man. Brother White was

anxious that they should examine Sister White closely, which they did. A looking glass was brought. One of them held it to over her mouth while she talked. But very soon they gave this up and said she doesn't breathe. They then closely examined her sides as she spoke to find some evidence of deep breathing, but they did not find it. As they closed this part of the examination, she arose to her feet, still in vision, holding a Bible high up, turning from page to passage, quoting correctly, although the eyes were looking upward and away from the Bible. So she held the Bible up like this and paged like this, quoting from the Bible. So somebody must have gotten up on a chair and checked it out. And yes, it was right. And here this little girl was holding this huge family Bible for hours on end while she was speaking and not breathing. After Mrs. White rose to her feet, as they have stated, quoting the texts of Scripture, Dr. Fleming called for a lighted candle. He held this candle as near to her lips as possible without burning and in direct line with her breath in case she breathed. There was not the slightest flicker of the blaze. The doctor then said with emphasis, "That settles it forever. There's no breath in her body." Either this is true or it's not true. These are public meetings. The gift of prophecy, 1844 to 1915. Either it is from God or it is not from God. Well, today, this prophet sleeps. This prophet is no longer there, but the writings linger. She showed no spiritual pride. She sought no filthy lucre. She lived the life and did the work of a worthy prophetess, the most admirable of the American succession. This is the New York Independent, August 23, 1925. A totally independent source. So now we have this choice. Do you know what happened to me? When I began to discover the truths of the Bible, I said the Bible and the Bible alone. I don't need this stuff. I don't need this. Give me the Bible. It does everything for me. I don't need anything else. And then I got a phone call from a colleague of mine who had heard that I had become an Adventist. And first he gave me blazes for having become an Adventist. And then he went to town on this woman. I'd never read a word of hers. I'd become an Adventist on the Bible and the Bible alone. Nothing to do with the spirit of prophecy. And then he went to town. And he called her the most terrible things that you can imagine. He was so irate about this. And the words that came out of his mouth, I don't even want to repeat them. And when he put the phone down, I thought to myself, now, who is this? That someone should be so angry about these writings. So I went and found them and started reading. And the more I read, and I couldn't read without my Bible next to me, and my Bible started coming alive. And for the first time, I understood Jesus Christ and what he meant for me. And I could have found it in the Bible, but I couldn't find it in that depth that I found it explained in the spirit of prophecy. The Bible became alive. She didn't take me away from the Bible. She led me to the Bible. And so, this prophet that is demeaned in the world, that is detested in the world, if anybody hears even the name, they will say the most horrendous things about this prophet. A liar, a plagiarist, a this, a that, and the other. You name it. Test the prophets. Now, isn't it so that when the prophet is loved and revered in the world, that there's probably a problem with it? Why is Alice

I'm glad that you're able to join me as we seek God's word and find in his perfect will how we as his people can finish this work in regards to getting the three angels' message. So we're going to study God's plan, God's method of reaching the world with the three angels' message. So before we begin this, I'd like to approach the great chief physician, the sovereign God. So if you can bow your heads while I kneel and seek God in prayer. Dear gracious Father in heaven, we come now in the lovely name of Jesus, the majesty of heaven, the sovereign God, as we open up your word to seek your divine plan for your people in hastening your coming and finishing this work. We ask that these presentations will not only be informational, but it be transformational. And guide my thoughts, my words, by the power of the Holy Spirit. In Jesus' name we pray, amen. As we go through these studies, what you need is your great medical book, the Bible, pen and pad, and prayer, because we want to actually understand God's will and his divine plan and guiding his people in a finishing work. So if you're with me, I'd like for you to open up your Bibles to the book of Matthew chapter 9 as we prepare for our discussion. Matthew chapter 9. We're going to pick up here at verse 35. As you turn those pages, Matthew chapter 9, verse 35. Let us read. And Jesus went about all the cities and villages. I want you to notice this. Teaching in their synagogue and preaching the gospel of the kingdom and healing every sickness and every disease among the people. Now, I want you to notice in verse 35, what do we see? We see Christ's threefold ministry in fulfilling his Father's will. Notice the first phase, teaching. The second, preaching. The third, healing. That was Christ's method of evangelizing, teaching, preaching, and healing. Now, Christ is our great exampler. Keep that in mind. He is the one that we need to model after. We need to study his life to become like him. We need to study his life to carry out the work as he has given us. Notice in verse 36, but when he saw the multitude, he was moved with compassion. Keep that in mind. On them, because they fainted and were scattered abroad as sheep having no shepherd. Verse 37. Then said he unto his disciples, the harvest truly is what? Plenteous. But the what? The laborers are few. See, there's not a problem for the demand for the need, but there's a problem of providing the need. We need to supply the need. And so this type of work would never have a downside. When we follow God's method, we will always have a work to do until Jesus comes. Notice what he said in verse 38. Pray ye therefore the Lord of the harvest that he will what? Send forth laborers unto his harvest. So we

see Christ's threefold ministry, teaching, preaching, and healing. We see that he was moved with compassion. That word compassion is to put yourself in the place of the one that has need. It's not only sympathy, but it's empathy. And to be moved with compassion, that means you are actuated, you are motivated to meet that need. But this is a great need. That's why Jesus said, the harvest is plenteous, but the laborers are few. What God is looking for, my friends, are laborers. Type of laborers that will follow God's plan. And so what we're going to study now, as we're going to use the PowerPoint, and as you're going to notice what will be upon the screen, we're going to entitle this series of meeting, The Divine Prescription, Hope for Humanity. It's going to be in a three-part series. So we're going to start with part one. Part one states, who is called? Let's get a brief introduction. Then we'll move into the very question, answer the very question, who is called? So first of all, I'd like to establish something. There are three final great tests to the Seventh-day Adventist Church. I want you to follow me. Three final great tests for the Seventh-day Adventist Church. So let's briefly look at those tests. The three tests. The first one is the Sabbath. Will that be a test? You know, the Bible says, remember the Sabbath day and what? Keep it holy. Exodus 20, verse 8. When you turn to your Bible and you read in Revelation chapter 14, verse 1 through 3, the Bible says, hold back the four winds until my servants are what? Sealed in their forehead. Isaiah 8:14 says, you know, talking about seal the law. Seal my servants, the law, the testimony, the sealing. In Revelation 14:1, John saw a group of people with their father's name written where? In their forehead. Name. We're going to see this in a moment. So, bind up the testimony, seal the law among my disciples. Isaiah 8:16. Seal. We find, what is that seal, that law, the Sabbath? As we go back on the screen, we find that seal within the Ten Commandments is the law of God. Keep that in mind. Very important. So, here in Exodus 20, verse 8 through 11, you see what a seal consists of. The name, we find that it represents the creator, the territory. So the law, the seven-day Sabbath, contains the seal of the living God. Here's a statement from manuscript. Some might be familiar with this book, maybe not, but you have the video. You can always go over this over and over again. Manuscript 173, 1902. Notice what it says. It is not any seal or mark that can be seen, but a settling into the truth. What? Both intellectually and spiritually. Follow me. So they cannot be moved. So as God's people, step by step, follow Jesus, they are being settled into the truth of God. And when the crisis comes, they will not be moved. And so we find the three tests. So in Revelation chapter 13, we're going to see that the Sabbath is a test. Remember, Revelation chapter 13, when you will not be able to buy or sell unless you what? Have what? The mark of the beast. So we find the mark and the seal. We'll see that in the final days, there are going to be a law passed forcing people to violate their conscience in regards of a matter of worship. And most of us who are studying the word of God in prophecy, we realize that the Sabbath is a test in the last days. This is what's being controverted. The Sabbath will be a test. It will definitely separate us. Remember the Sabbath. That's the first test we're going to see. The Sabbath is a test to the church. Right now, it's not a test. When the crisis comes, we're going to be faced with that test. What are we going to do? Many of us will give up the Sabbath for a piece of bread. We need to understand what it means to serve God, to be settled in to the truth. The next test will be the spirit of prophecy. In the book of 2 Chronicles, chapter 20, verse 20, you read where, believe in the Lord your God, so what shall you be established? Keep that in mind. Then it goes on and says, believe his prophets, so shall ye what? Prosper. Now remember in Revelation chapter 12, verse 17, the two outstanding characteristics of the remnant church. What are they? You know that. It is commandment keepers, and they have what? The testimony of Jesus Christ. Which Revelation 19 tells us it is the what? Spirit of prophecy.
the gift of prophecy has been given to

the church. And there will be a test, and that test is going on now. Many of us are giving up the testimonies. Notice what it says as I read this from Third Selected Message, Book 3, Selected Message, page 84, paragraph 3. Notice what it says. One thing is certain. Those Seventh-day Adventists who take their stand under Satan's banner will what? First give up their what? Faith in the warnings and reproofs contained in the testimonies of God's Spirit. This is happening now. We are questioning the authority and the inspirational gift that has been given to the church. This will be also a test to the church. Keep this in mind. So what's the first test? The Sabbath. The second test, the spirit of prophecy. Now let's go down to the third test. You say, well, you're going kind of far now. You tell me that the gospel medical missionary work is going to be a test. We find here in Matthew 25:40, the Bible says, Jesus said, inasmuch you have done it unto what? One of the least of these, my brethren, ye have done it unto me. You're going to follow that as we read in Matthew 24. We're talking about the faithful servant. We're going to find that there's only two classes of people, goats and sheep. We're going to realize that only servants will be sealed. Only servants motivated by the Spirit of God will walk on the sea of glass. We're going to see that the gospel medical missionary work will be a test. Notice what it says in a book called Counsels on Health, page 506. Notice, read, really follow me as I read this. As religious aggression subverts the liberties of our nation, those who stand for freedom of conscience will be placed in unfavorable position. It goes on, for their sake, they should, notice this now, for their sake, they what? They should, while they have opportunity to do what? To become intelligent in regards to what? Disease, its causes, prevention, and what? Cure. Keep that in mind now. And those who do this will find a field of labor anywhere. This is a work that's going through to the end, ladies and gentlemen. There will be suffering ones, plenty of them, who will need help, not only among those of our own faith, but largely among those who know not the truth. So here we are. Here's a question to you. In this writing, what are the four things that we need to know now in preparing for the finishing this work, according to the scripture? What are the four things? Notice what it says. What should we know? Number one, disease, causes, prevention, and cure. When should we find this out? Now. We need to be preparing now. Why? Let's go back. Let me go back for a moment. It says, as religious aggression subverts the liberties of our nation. What is this referring to? Religious aggression. Religious aggression subverts the liberty of our nation. Those who stand for freedom of conscience will be placed where? In unfavorable positions. Therefore, this is dealing with the Sunday crisis. That means before that time comes, we need to understand gospel medical missionary work. We need to understand what is disease, the causes, the prevention, and cure. Why? Because we're going to see that this is the last work. This is the last work. Very important to understand that. Once again, what should we know? Number one, we should know what? Disease. Number two, causes. Number three, prevention. Number four, cure in these last days. Very important to understand this. As we move forward, I'd like to take us to the book of Revelation. Notice something here. In the book of Revelation, we find this angel flying in the midst of heaven. This is Revelation chapter 14, verse 6 and 7. Notice says, I saw another angel, what? Flying in the midst of heaven, having the everlasting gospel. Now notice, I have on the screen here the word gospel medical. Notice this, evangelism. Now notice in the center of that word, you see the word angel. Very important. This angel is flying in the midst of heaven. That means this is a movement of angels. But we understand as we study the Word of God, this angel that John is referring to is not a literal angel. We find these are representative of people that God has chosen. You read that in the book of Revelation chapter 1. Paul tells us in the book of Galatians chapter 4, they receive him as an angel of God. So here's a people have an angelic message. So in the midst of evangelism is that angel. We find then

As we move on, the angel represents what? People. We find flying in the midst of heaven. The speed, the urgency. Do we have a sense of urgency of the times we're living in? Do we realize that we're on the brink of eternity? And God has a wonderful method that he has ordained for us to help finish this work. We find heaven. It is a message ordained by God. Having, I want you to notice this. This word having within the English language means it's possessive. So here's a group of people, not just have a message in theory, but here are a group of people that are experiencing the power of the gospel. You remember in the book of Romans chapter 1, you can write it down, verse 16. The Bible says, Paul is speaking, I'm not what? Ashamed of the gospel, for it is the what? The power of God unto salvation. Keep this in mind. The gospel is what? It's the power of God unto salvation. When we understand the word salvation, we're going to see how medical missionary work fits into this. When we understand the word salvation, Matthew 1, 21, they should call his name Jesus. Why? Because he will save his people from sin. So the gospel is the power of God to deliver us from what? Sin. So here are a group of people experiencing deliverance from sin. Everlasting gospel from eternity past to eternity in the future. Keep this in mind. Turn with me to the book of Psalms 67, verse 2, as we see something very important in regards to salvation. In Psalm 67, 2, the Bible says, that thy way may be known upon earth, notice this, thy saving health among what? All nations. All nations. Keep this in mind. Psalm 67, 2. Now notice this on the screen. Notice it. Health and salvation. There is an intimate relationship between health and salvation. Remember Jesus' threefold ministry? Teaching, preaching, and healing. Notice the relationship. When we look at this word, salvation, if we just take the A-T-I-O-N and put E on there, you end up with a word called salve. Now, what do you do with this salve? It's an ointment. It's an ointment, rather. An ointment. Not an ointment. It's an ointment. And that is for healing. Now, when we look at this word salve, it means to heal. So salvation, really, even in Hebrew and Greek, it means to heal. So God is saying, I want my healing message to be made known to all nation. Healing on what level? Physical, mental, and spiritually. Healing all around the world. My saving health message. My healing message all around the world. That's why God tells us in Matthew 28, verse 18 to 20. He says, go. He didn't say sit. He said, go. And carry this message to all the world. Carry this message to North America, South America, Europe, Africa, Asia, Australia, New Zealand, all over the world. Notice what it says in Matthew 24, 14. You should be familiar with this text. Notice what it says. The Bible says, and this gospel of the kingdom should be what? Preach in all the world for a witness to what? All what? Nation. And then shall the end come. We just saw in Revelation 14, verse 6. The everlasting gospel. So this gospel got to be preached. Now notice what it says. For a witness. What is a witness? Someone that heard of the experience on the news or secondhand? No. A witness is someone who had firsthand experience. So this gospel must be witness to the world. As we look on the screen here, here's a very profound statement. Evangelism is the heartbeat of the church. Notice what it says. Signs of the times. ST, signs of the times. December 20, 899. The spiritual life of the church can be kept alive only as its members make personal efforts to do what? Win souls. You and I cannot spiritually thrive if we do not seek to win souls. It's like in the physical realm. If you don't use muscles, they atrophy. If you don't use your brain, it will be drained. Activity is a law of life. Keep this in mind. It's a law of life. So let us then come down to the point, the call to medical missionary work. Let's find out. What is this call? In ministry, in the ministry of healing, page 7.

17, verse 2. I mean, paragraph 2. Ministry of Healing, wonderful book. You need to get this book, especially if you're interested in what's being said on the in this series of messages. Ministry of Healing is a book that turned my life around over 40 years ago. When someone gave me that book, I did not know who and what the writer was all about. Then I found out the writer, being a woman with less than a fourth grade education, had wrote this book. But not even being a Christian myself, when I picked up this book and began to compare it with the scripture, I came to the conclusion that this book had to be inspired. This is the book that changed my life. This is the book that motivates me, along with the Word of God, to be carrying out gospel medical missionary work for the last 36 years. Very important. In this book, we find it says that Christ, the very first paragraph, it says that Christ came as an unwearied servant to minister to man's necessities. Unwearied servant. That's the type of life God's church has to experience. So who is called? Who is called? In these series of meetings, we're going to find out who is called in this presentation. The next presentation, we're going to talk about what is true gospel medical missionary work. And finally, how is gospel medical missionary work to be carried out? So let's establish, finally, based on our understanding that God has called his people to embrace this health message,

Jesus did not really travel too far during his time of earthly ministry. Probably less than 300 miles radius. So we find here, missionary. Notice what it says. Again, minister of healing, page 148. To everyone who becomes a partaker of his grace, the Lord appoints a work for others. Individually, we are to stand in our lot and place, saying, as Isaiah said in Isaiah 6, here I am, send me. Keep this in mind. When you embrace Christ as your personal Savior, you, by your your born-again experience, your second birth, you automatically become a missionary. If you're not doing missionary work, then you're not born again. Because remember, it's the Spirit of God that, what, imbues us, empowers us. And when Christ's Spirit is in me, I'm going to do the work of Christ. So there's no way a person can be in church for 30 years and not reaching out to help somebody. We become what we call spiritually constipated. If you understand that, physiologically, when the bowels don't move, it backs up. It creates a stagnant environment where bacteria grows and that breeds diseases. So if we are not laboring for souls, we are becoming spiritually constipated. We become a cesspool. And that influence permeates throughout the church and thus creates spiritual disease, selfishness, jealousy, pride, envy. We don't want that. God has given us a work to do. Notice what it says. Upon the minister of the word. Notice this. The missionary nurse. The Christian physician. The individual Christian. People like you and I. Whether be merchant or farmer or professional, what? Man. Or mechanic. The responsibility rests upon all. When we read this, this includes everybody. The maid. The janitor. You don't have to be degreed and ordain. You just need to have the grace of God. Notice what it says. It is our work to reveal to men the gospel of their salvation. Every enterprise in which we engage should be a means to this end. That means I'm not going to engage in any endeavor or business that's not going to promote the gospel of Jesus Christ. That is so important to understand that. God can. Now notice this. Gospel workers. Page 488, 49. Notice what it says. God can. What can he do? He can use those who have not had a thorough education in the schools of men. Did you hear that? Most people disqualify themselves because they say, well, I'm not learning. I don't have a degree. Well, I tell a person that you really need 3 degrees in order to do this work. You need 3 degrees. Some of us might know these degrees. The first degree is a B.A., born again. What do you think about that? If you're born again, then you have the first degree. MD, made in the divine image. You already have that because God breathed into this dust 6,000 years ago and created man in his image. And then third degree is a PhD. What is that? Praising him daily. Born again, made in the divine image, and praising him daily. That is your qualification. Notice what the Bible says through the spirit of prophecy says under the inspiration of God. It says, God can and will use those who have not had a thorough education in the schools of men. A doubt of what? His power to do this. To doubt God can use anybody. Notice what it says is manifest unbelief. You look at yourself, your inabilities, the weakness, the frailty. But that in itself is enough for God to manifest his power. He take the foolish things of this world to confound the wisdom of this world. Notice what it says. It is limiting the omnipotent power of the one with whom nothing is impossible. Oh, for less of this uncalled for distrustful caution. It leaves so many forces of the church unused. It closes up the way so that the Holy Spirit cannot use men. Because you got to be qualified through degrees, through education. And I'm not knocking education if it is geared to preparing people to be God's instrument. It goes on and says here, it keeps in idleness those who are willing and

changes to labor in Christ's life. It discourages from entering the work many who will become efficient laborers together with God if they were given a fair chance. I hope that as you listen to these series presentation, that you will have a heart that is open for God to come in and move upon you to realize that you have been called for such a time as this as a solution to problems that God knew that was going to exist before you were born. That means you, each one of us, we are a solution to problems in this world that God knew was going to exist. That means if you and I do not align ourselves with God, that problem that exists in the heart of human beings may never be resolved or solved because you and I have failed to allow God to use us. I have a unique part and role in helping to finish this work. Very important to understand this. Who is called? Now, please put this in memory hall, okay? This needs to be indelibly imprinted upon the mind. Volume 7 of the Testimony, page 62. And I want you, as I read this, I want you to rehearse this in your own mind, especially the first two lines. Notice what it says. We have come to a time when what? Only nurses, doctors? No. It says we have come to a time when every member of the church should take hold of what? Medical missionary work. Please put that down. I hope you can put it in still writing that it would not be moved, because this is indelibly need to be imprinted upon your mind. Let's repeat this again in our mind. We are what? We have come to a time that what? Every member of the church should take hold of medical missionary work. Many people have read this, but somewhere down the line, it has been lost sight of. Every Seventh-day Adventist should be a medical missionary. That's what it says. Every member, not some, every member. Notice what it says. The world is a laser house filled with victims of both what? Physical and spiritual disease. Medical missionary work is not only just geared to the physical, but it's geared to the whole person, to the spiritual. There are people under guilt and condemnation, rejection, abuse, and misuse. And there might be someone here listening to me that has this answer to that person's problem through the Word of God based on your experience. You must become a medical missionary. That's no option. Well, the option is to get out of Christ. But if you're in Christ, you got to be a medical missionary. Notice what it says. Everywhere, people are perishing for lack of what? The lack of a knowledge of the truths that have been committed to who? To us, the church. There are people who are doing the best they know how to do, but they are ignorant of these truths that we have. We are blessed. That's what it says. It says the knowledge of the truths that have been committed to us, the members of the church, speaking to us now, the members of the church needs what? Of awakening. We need to be revived and reformed that they might realize their responsibility to impart these truths. This is the purpose of these series of meetings, to arouse in you and to arouse in me the greater burden of greater need that I need to become a tool in God's hand. And he has ordained a true method, gospel medical missionary work, that each one of us need to take hold of this work. I cannot overemphasize this. Please pray in your heart. Say, Lord, make me a gospel medical missionary. And we're going to see this as we go through this series. It is not something complicated. It's not complicated to understand this. So who is called? Who is called? God wants the ministers and the church members to do what? To take a decided, it didn't just say theoretically. It says a decided what? Active what? Interest

medical missionary work. It's not just for us to give a mental assent to it, but we need to be engaging in it. We're going to see how that's done. We're establishing here that every member, when we look at Luke chapter 10, you read the parable of the Good Samaritan, Luke chapter 10, verses 30 through 37. If you read the story, you might be familiar with the story where one of the church members fell amongst robbers and thieves and were left there to die. Left there to die. You know the story. First came a priest, and as he passed by, he saw him. He did not stop to do anything because he was had in a probably a church business appointment. He did not stop. He was so religious, the fact that he had to get to the church business meeting. Then came a Levi. First you had the priest, that's the pastor. Then you had the Levi, that's the elder. Because he was too engaged in his own personal duties. These were church folk that bypassed the victim that was part of their own. But the Samaritan, a despised sect. So who was my neighbor? He stopped. But not only he stopped, but he began to perform true medical missionary. What did he do? He put oil and he bandaged his wounds. He ministered to the needs of that person. Not only that, he took out his own money to house him. And he said, whatever he need, I will pay. So he divested it of himself. He not only physically met the needs, he met the emotional and spiritual need of this person. This parable is true medical missionary work. But notice where the help came from. It came from outside of the church, unfortunately. I pray that we will not be found guilty of this. Every member should become a medical mission. So as we come to a closure here, who is called? I think it's very clear that as you are trained, people from all over the world, learning true medical missionary work, pictures of people who have the desire, young and old, they're being educated to go out into the world to preach the gospel. These are people being called from Asia, from all over, trained, Australia, trained. Even this dear lady that came to our training school some time ago, she had a very serious interest in working with people with AIDS in Africa. So she came to our facility to be trained to how to truly see people overcome AIDS. And she went into Africa where God really blessed her. And then she moved on to another part of Africa in Kenya and started a home for children who have lost parents from AIDS. Training in New Zealand, training in Austria, preparing folks, Australia, training, Germany, all over the world, Jamaica. These people are called. Thailand, training. You and I, we are called. We are called. Will you answer the gospel medical missionary call? This is my appeal to you. We want to go on in part two to understand what is medical missionary work. But at this point, we want to pause a moment. We're going to pray. You have seen very briefly that every member of the church is called to do medical missionary work. We have seen that the medical missionary work is part of the final test for God's people. We have seen that the gospel embraced the medical missionary work because we see the word salvation means to heal. God has blessed this church with a healing message. When you and I answer the call, will we be willing to say, Lord, here I am. Send me. I'm ready. You might be saying in your heart, I don't know what to do. Don't worry about that. God said, are you willing? First of all, are you willing? Where there first is a willing heart, God going to impart. So we're going to see how this is carried out. Do you want to answer the call? If that is your position, I want to pray with you. I want to pray that God will seal that in your heart, that you're going to respond to his call, that you're willing to take hold of gospel medical missionary work. You are willing to be equipped, to be fitted,
to do this work. If that is your desire,

I'd like for you to kneel with me in prayer as we ask God to put his seal of approval. Let us kneel, those who can. If you cannot, bow your heads, for God knows the heart. So let us pray. Loving Father in heaven, in the name of Jesus, we thank you for your words, the Holy Bible, and the spirit of prophecy that is clearly outlined to us. The work that has been entrusted to your church, we have been called into existence to be a light bearer. We've been called to make known your healing message to all nations, according to Psalm 67, verse 2. We have been called to take hold of true gospel medical missionary work. Every member and each person's father who has opened up their hearts to declare that they want to accept this call, at this time, I pray, put your seal of approval upon every heart. And now, Lord, fit us to fulfill this calling. In Jesus' name we pray, and for his name's sake, amen.

What was at the heart of the Reformation? Was it a location? Was it Augsburg, Geneva, Wittenberg, or Edinburgh? Or was it something more than that? The focal point was that the Bible was written for and could be interpreted and understood by the common man. The result of this focus was a discovery of who the Antichrist was and who Jesus Christ was, and that he was freely accessible to all. On October the 31st, 1517, Martin Luther nailed his 95 theses to the door of Wittenberg Castle Cathedral, oblivious of the ramifications of his actions. Luther was 34, and throughout the rest of his life, he would be the engine that drove the Reformation, inspiring countless generations to come. At the time, Luther was responding to John Tetzel, who was traveling through Germany selling indulgences, essentially a fast ticket to heaven, in order to fund the building of St. Peter's Basilica in Rome. Based on Romans chapter 1, verses 16 to 18, Luther believed in salvation through faith by grace, while the papacy believed that salvation required some action on our behalf, which in this case was the purchasing of indulgences. In 1999, the Catholic Church signed a joint declaration with the Lutheran Church, which was hailed by many as a step in bridging the divide and reaching a consensus on justification. However, the Catholic Church still affirmed the view of the Council of Trent on justification, which declared upholding justification by faith alone as anathema. The Roman Catholic Church's basic view of salvation is still dependent on the mediation of the Church, the distribution of grace by means of the sacraments, the intercession of the saints, and purgatory even after the Joint Declaration of 1999. Jesus prayed in John 17 that his people may be one, as he and the Father are one. In the Bible, at the

In the time, it says there will be one flock and one shepherd. However, truth must never be sacrificed for unity, and peace cannot be attained through compromise. Today, unity is often secured through shallow statements and a minimization of historical events and a reinterpretation of those same events to suit current agendas. Martin Luther was not a saint, nor were his beliefs completely without error, but his understanding and conviction that the Bible could be understood by the common man and that salvation was available through direct communion between the believer and Jesus Christ still stands today. The issues that gave birth to the Reformation 500 years ago are still relevant to the church at large today. While we should welcome all opportunities for clarification and cooperation, we should also affirm, as did the Reformers, that the Bible is our final authority and that salvation is through faith alone. Luther famously said, "Unless I am convinced by scripture and plain reason, I do not accept the authority of popes and councils, for they have contradicted each other. My conscience is captive to the word of God. I cannot and I will not recant anything, for to go against conscience is neither right nor safe. Here I stand. I cannot do otherwise. God help me. Amen." Today, it will be well for the church at large and each one of us individually to take this as our guide. It is neither right nor safe to go against conscience, and scripture, accompanied by sound reason and the Holy Spirit, needs to be our teacher. Let us be faithful to God's word, gracious in how we share it, firm in our understanding of its truths, and immovable in our convictions.

0: if the public will countenance such a quack pretender in his efforts to excite the minds of ignorant, superstitious people, they, as well as he, should bear the responsibility. The Republican Herald.
1: We must speak out, and we will. These men are the worst enemies of God. The Olive Branch.
2: The Second Advent delusion has proved the greatest calamity that has befallen us since our organization. General Convention of Baptists, 1846.
3: When I look back to the period when we began to publish the news of a coming Savior, I think it the happiest time of my life. The glorious

0: Appearing of Christ is my only hope. To this I cling. William Miller.
1: On the 22nd of October in 1844, as tradition has it, a group of people stood or sat expectantly from morning to night on a large rock ledge in a place then called Loehampton, New York. Nearby, in the front room of a farmhouse, a 62-year-old itinerant Baptist preacher sat reading a Bible and praying. These people, and perhaps hundreds of thousands more, from Portland, Maine to St. Louis to Washington, D.C., were called Millerites. Some had sold or given away all their possessions in the preceding days. Others had left crops standing in the field. They had eaten what they thought was their last meal on earth. They and William Miller, the man in the farmhouse, were waiting quietly for the end of the world.

0: 1844. John Tyler, U.S. president since 1841, lost his own party's nomination to run in the fall election. The U.S. Senate rejected a bid by the Republic of Texas to join the Union. Samuel Morse, a prominent portrait painter and inventor, tapped out his famous first telegraph message for members of Congress. What hath God wrought? Pioneer-spirited Americans had begun to surge west along routes becoming famous as the Oregon and Santa Fe Trails. Back east, new factories roared with cheap labor pouring in from Europe and cheap cotton streaming in from the south. While most of the rest of the world had loosed the chains of slavery, America, it seemed, forged them tighter and tighter. In Europe, Karl Marx met Frederick Engels for the first time. Alexander Dumas published The Count of Monte Cristo. George Williams founded the YMCA. And 1844 marked the culmination of one of the most remarkable episodes in the history of modern religion. It's difficult to calculate how many people actually believed or hoped or perhaps feared that the world would end that year. Serious estimates range from 100,000 to a million, or on the high end, one in every 17 Americans. For 13 years, Americans had been outraged or inspired by the startling message of William Miller. For 9 of those years, his doctrine had smoldered quietly through the tiny hamlets and small towns of Vermont and upstate New York. By 1844, it raged in the public consciousness of the nation. In 1835, Charles Grandison Finney, the greatest revivalist preacher of the age, wrote, "If the church would do her duty, the millennium may come in this country in 3 years."
1: The late 18th century and early 19th century was a time of boundless enthusiasm. The Enlightenment of the 18th century came up with a

0: sixth sense.
1: By the middle of the 1840s, most Americans believed that their nation was leading the world into a great golden age. The Industrial Revolution ran at full throttle. During the previous quarter century, the powered textile mill, the cotton gin, the steamboat, the opening of the Erie Canal, and the development of the railroad all had promised a great new era for the country and for humanity. With the new technology came wonders hardly dreamed before. Trips that took days could be completed in hours. Canal barges could float where boats had never floated before. Passenger ships could sail easily upstream and down, and freight could move on rails of iron at 30 miles an hour. Mill towns in the north, like Lowell, Massachusetts, became models of organization in the new capitalism. Cotton, heavily dependent on slave labor, became a pillar of the American economy and furtively set the stage for America's most wrenching future crisis. At the same time, Americans matched their industrial and economic progress with a passion for perfecting the inner human spirit. Masses of them had decided that the imminent golden age could be hastened if they just worked a little harder at it. Reform became the catchword of a generation. There was no social ill, it seemed, that could not be cured. Reformers and crusaders were everywhere, forming societies, publishing newspapers, advocating causes, founding charities, sending missionaries. The easiest targets of the great moral crusades were slavery and alcohol. Boston's inflammatory young radical William Lloyd Garrison published the first issue of The Liberator in 1831 and sparked a massive and often contradictory movement in the North to abolish or at least do something about the South's so-called peculiar institution. On the temperance front, over 6,000 societies had sprung up by 1833, each seeking to reverse the path of the drunkard. Charismatic leaders founded utopian communities in an effort to create local heavens on earth through new social arrangements. By the 1840s, the Shakers had built 24 communities with 6,000 adherents. Other communities sprang up, including New Harmony in Indiana, Brook Farm near Boston, and Oneida in central New York. Bronson Alcott, father of author Louisa May, attempted a brief but celebrated experiment at Fruitlands.

0: Trouble were the Mormons under the leadership of their young prophet Joseph Smith. Meanwhile, more traditional religion with a new twist was booming again. Frontier camp meetings and high-pitched preaching caught up thousands of new converts into the Methodist, Baptist, and Presbyterian churches. The intellectual centers of the East caught on fire too. At Yale, where deism and skepticism were popular, college president Timothy Dwight inspired a religious revival that swept the campus in 1802. More revivals followed at Yale and other colleges. Students realized that intellectuals they respected could also believe in revealed religion. Those who were converted to Christianity and joined the ministry during those great revivals carried what became known as the Second Great Awakening into the 1830s. They defined the course of American religion for the next 100 years. The Second Great Awakening of traditional Christianity in the early 19th century originated as a reaction against deism and the rationalist philosophy that had dominated the revolutionary period. Deists like Ben Franklin and Thomas Jefferson had largely limited their faith to a supreme being who created the universe and then pretty much left it alone. They denied the divine inspiration of the Bible, the sinful nature of man, the need for a personal savior, and God's personal intervention in human affairs. To traditional churchgoers, it sounded remarkably like rank atheism, and they fought back. The unfolding horrors of the French Revolution provided Orthodox Protestants with their best argument against deism and its inevitably demoralizing effects as they saw it. Another good argument came in 1798, when Napoleon's troops entered the Vatican, arrested Pope Pius VI, and sent him to exile in France. Many Protestants saw the great event as proof that the Bible, contrary to deist philosophy, was the inspired prophetic word of God. Ever since Martin Luther, Protestants had maintained that the papacy was the Antichrist of biblical prophecy in the books of Daniel and Revelation. As they read them, those books said that a great power, or Antichrist, would persecute God's people for 1,260 prophetic days and then receive a deadly wound. These 1,260 days were generally understood to mean 1,260 literal years, the very length of time the Roman Church had dominated Western civilization. Thus, the capture of the Pope, in their view, was an obvious direct fulfillment of prophecy. Interest in prophetic interpretation boomed on both sides of the Atlantic. In addition to the 1,260-year prophecy, scholarly attention focused on the cryptic 2,300-day or year prophecy in the 8th chapter of Daniel, which pointed to a cleansing of the sanctuary. By the mid-1830s, more than 75 scholars, writers, and commentators on three continents had published views predicting that the 2,300 prophetic days or years of Daniel 8:14 would end, and a mysterious cleansing of the sanctuary would occur sometime in the 1840s. Knowing when those years would end was one thing. Knowing how they would end was quite another.
1: There was a shared sense of anticipation that something great was coming in the 1840s, but Americans differed about what that event or what that thing that was coming might be. A number of Christians, for example, believed in the postmillennial theory that the great age of peace and prosperity would come first, introduced by human action. Miller, on the other hand, believed that the earth would burn and Jesus Christ would return before the 1,000 years of peace and prosperity.
2: The difference between Miller and the larger culture was not that he expected the millennium. Rather, it's what he expected to happen at the beginning of the millennium and during the millennium. Whereas the popular culture of the day saw the millennium as 1,000 years of peace and plenty, Miller saw it as a breakthrough of the divine into human history, that is, the second coming of Jesus Christ in the clouds of heaven.
3: I can find nothing in the Word of God to warrant me to believe that we ought to look for or expect a happier period than we now enjoy, until he who has promised to come shall come the second time and cleanse us, the world, and make all things new. These things are abundantly proved in the unerring Word of God. William Miller.
0: Miller's message took hold all across the Northeast, from tiny country churches to the great meeting halls of big city America. And by the autumn of 1844, there were few Americans who didn't know that the

0: Millerites had finally named the day. Christ would return in glory to claim his people, and the earth would be destroyed by fire on October 22, 1844.
1: Our curiosity was recently gratified by an introduction to this gentleman, who has probably been an object of more abuse, ridicule, and blackguardism than any other man now living. A large number of the voracious editors of the political and religious newspapers have assured us that Mr. Miller was totally insane. We were somewhat surprised to hear him converse on religious subjects with a coolness and soundness of judgment, which made us whisper to ourselves, if this be madness, then there is method in it. Gazette and Advertiser.
0: Miller was a Yankee born in 1782 on the western edge of New England. A short time later, his family established a farm in a place called Loehampton, a half mile across the Vermont border into New York, near the southern end of Lake Champlain. Religion played a strong role in Miller's boyhood. A grandfather and an uncle were Baptist ministers.
2: I spent much time in trying to invent some plan whereby I might please God when brought into his immediate presence. Two ways suggested themselves to me, which I tried. One was to be very good, to do nothing wrong, tell no lies, and obey my parents. But I found my resolutions weak and soon broken. The other was to sacrifice by giving up the most cherished objects I possessed. But this also failed me. William Miller.
0: While yearning for spiritual peace, Miller also desperately longed for learning, a rare commodity in his area. He developed a passion for books, reading everyone he could borrow from the few neighbors in the area affluent enough to have any and generous enough to lend them. In 1803, 21-year-old William Miller married Lucy Smith of Pulteney, Vermont, left Loehampton and moved to Lucy's hometown. Pulteney opened a new world to Miller, a world of relative luxury where books were plentiful, in homes and in the town's public library. It was a world of an educated citizenry and new ideas. Prominent citizens in Pulteney befriended the promising young man from across the river and exposed him to the popular deistic ideology of the day. Miller, however, already had his own doubts about the Bible, for what he believed were its blatant contradictions.
2: I was exceedingly anxious to reconcile all its various parts and tried with all the means within my reach to do so. I was particularly anxious to have them harmonized by the preachers of the word, but I received from them no satisfaction.
0: Miller's own questions and his rapid acceptance into an invigorating social circle in Pulteney strained his connection with his Orthodox past. He wrestled with his belief.
2: Come, blessed religion, with thy angel's face. Dispel this gloom and brighten all the place. Drive this destructive passion from my breast. Compose my sorrows and restore my rest. Show me the path that Christian heroes trod. Wean me from earth and raise my soul to God.
0: After a short struggle, his doubts won out. Miller embraced deism. During the next decade, he joined the Masons. He became politically active and participated in the local debating society held in the upper floor of a schoolhouse. His farming ventures prospered. His townsmen elected him constable, sheriff, and justice of the peace.
2: In the meantime, I continued my studies. The more I read, the more dreadfully corrupt did the character of man appear. I fondly cherished the idea that I should find one bright spot, at least in human character, as a star of hope. A love of country. Patriotism.
0: Miller joined the Vermont State Militia in 1810 as a lieutenant. 2 years later, in 1812, when war broke out with Britain, Miller became captain of a company of Vermont volunteers. By September 1814, he was a captain in the U.S. Army's

0: stationed in Plattsburgh, New York. Nearby, the British had amassed a large naval and ground force on the Canadian border at the north end of Lake Champlain.
1: Dear Lucy, the British are within 10 miles of this place, and I think they must be damned fools if they do not attack us, as they are 10,000 or 11,000 strong, and we are only 1,500. It may be my lot to fall. If I do, I will fall bravely. Remember, you will never hear from me if I am a coward. Remember your William Miller.
0: When the battle opened on the morning of September 11, the odds were lopsided. 1,500 regular U.S. Army troops and 4,000 volunteers faced a seasoned British force of 15,000 regulars. Against 3-1 odds, the Americans won.
1: Fort Scott, September 11th, 1814, 20 minutes past 2 p.m. Sir, it is over. It is done. The British fleet has struck to the American flag. Great slaughter on both sides. My God, the sight was majestic. It was noble. It was grand. Three of my men are wounded by a shell which burst within 2 feet of me. I can write no more, for the time grows dubious. Yours forever, William Miller.
0: The stunning upset at Plattsburgh caused Miller to re-examine his thinking about the role of God in the affairs of humanity.
1: Many occurrences serve to weaken my confidence in the correctness of deistical principles. At the commencement of the battle, we looked upon our defeat as almost certain. And yet, we were victorious. So surprising a result against such odds did seem to me like the work of a mightier power than man.
0: After the war, Miller moved his family from Pulteney back across the river to Loehampton, New York, near his childhood home. He built a house and established a farm. He began showing up at the Baptist church on Sundays while being careful to make no pretense of belief. Because Miller read well in public, church members appointed him to read printed sermons to the congregation when the pastor was away. The readings touched his heart. He was reconverted to Christianity with membership in the Baptist Church.
1: I was constrained to admit that the scriptures must be a revelation from God. They became my delight, and in Jesus I found a friend. The Savior became to me the chiefest among 10,000, and the scriptures, which before were dark and contradictory, now became the lamp to my feet and the light to my path.
0: Though Miller had found his Savior in the Scriptures, he kept studying and began a 2-year verse-by-verse examination of the entire Bible. This led him to the apocalyptic prophecies in the books of Daniel and Revelation, the same ones studied with great interest by many clergymen of the era. Using the standard principles of Bible interpretation accepted by the Protestant world for centuries, Miller, too, saw something significant predicted for the 1840s. He concluded that the prophecy of 4 successive world empires in the 2nd and 7th chapters of Daniel had been literally and explicitly fulfilled. He further found, as others had, that Daniel predicted that 2,300 days would elapse between the command to restore and build Jerusalem after the Jewish captivity in Babylon and the cleansing of the sanctuary.
2: Most historians agree that the command to rebuild Jerusalem took place in 457 B.C., and the prophecies say that 2,300 days would elapse between that event and the cleansing of the sanctuary. Biblical interpreters very often said that a day of prophetic time was equivalent to a year of chronological time. William Miller's particular contribution to American prophecy was his belief that the cleansing of the sanctuary would lead to the burning of the earth and the second coming of Christ. So to say when that happened, he simply had to subtract 457 from 2,300 years, and that led to the year 1843.
1: I was thus brought in 1818, at the close of my 2-year study of the scriptures, to the solemn conclusion that in about 25 years from that time, all the affairs of our present state would be wound up.
0: Meanwhile, Miller's townsmen in Loehampton, like those in Pulteney a few years before, had elected him to post as sheriff and justice of the peace. He continued his Bible studies, wrestled with his rocky farm, and with his conscience. if the world would end and Jesus would return in a few more

0: for years as he firmly believed. People ought to know about it ahead of time.
1: When I was about my business, it was continually ringing in my ears. Go and tell the world of their danger.
0: Miller, however, resisted the call to preach.
1: I told the Lord that I was not used to public speaking, that I was slow of speech and of a slow tongue, but I could get no relief.
0: Able to endure the mental strain no longer, on a Saturday afternoon in August 1831, Miller made a covenant with God. If he received an unsolicited invitation to share his views publicly, he would take it as God's command to preach, and he would go.
2: As the story goes, within half an hour, Miller's nephew arrived from nearby Dresden. His message was that the Baptist preacher there would be away. Would Miller please come and preach his Second Advent doctrines at the Dresden Baptist Church?
3: Miller was immediately upset that he'd made such a promise. And according to his own recollections, he got so mad that he stomped out of the house, out to a grove nearby, and there he had a prayer session with God for about an hour before he could finally bring himself to humble himself and recognize that he could not break his promise to God.
1: As soon as I commenced speaking, all my diffidence and embarrassment were gone, and I felt impressed with the greatness of the subject, which, by the providence of God, I was enabled to present.
4: Well, the congregation was so excited about what he had to tell them that they invited him to stay during the week, and he gave a whole series of lectures. In fact, a revival ensued, and several families in the congregation were converted. When he got home, he found written invitations for him to come and preach to congregations also in Paulette, Vermont, and in Pulteney, Vermont, where he had lived for several years after his marriage.
0: It was the beginning of an entirely new career for the 49-year-old Justice of the Peace from the tiny village in upstate New York. It was a career that within a dozen years would make his name revered or reviled in virtually every corner of the nation.

0: The churches are waking up in this quarter. I now have 4 or 5 ministers to hear me in every place I lecture in. I tell you, it is making no small stir in these regions. William Miller.
1: By 1833, 2 years after his first public lectures, Miller had preached scores of lectures and dozens of speaking tours. He also had published his views in a series of 16 articles in a local weekly newspaper. Requests for his lectures in person and in print poured in.
2: Well, Miller's ideas had wide popularity among all sorts of people, including country people who are relatively uneducated. But they also appealed quite strongly to the educated clergy, many of whom had seminary education and were ordained. This is surprising given the fact that no congregation or church had authorized Miller to preach publicly at all. But soon he would receive that kind of authorization.
3: Let brotherly love continue. The Baptist Church of Christ in Hampton and Whitehall do certify that Brother William Miller has been improving his gifts with us in expounding the words of divine truth. We are satisfied that Brother Miller has a gift to improve in public and are willing he should improve the same, that the name of the Lord may be glorified and his followers edified. Done in church meeting Saturday, September the 12th, 1833, by order of the church. Byron S. Harlow, Clerk Pro Tem.
0: My brethren have given me a license, unworthy and old and disobedient as I am. Oh, to grace how great a debtor.
1: William Miller was now a licensed preacher. A few months later, a friend wrote to Miller addressing him as Reverend.
0: Dear Brother Hendricks, I wish you would look into your Bible and see if you can find the word reverend applied to a sinful mortal like myself, and govern yourself accordingly. Let us be determined to live and die on the Bible. What care I for what the world calls great or honorable? Give me Jesus and a knowledge of his word, faith in his name, hope in his grace, interest in his love, and the world may enjoy all.

0: All the high-sounding titles, the riches it can boast, the vanities it is heir to, and all the pleasures of sin, and they will be no more than a drop in the ocean.
1: Miller's speaking tours increased rapidly and coincided with the wave of popular revivalism encouraged by Charles Finney and a host of lesser imitators. But Miller had a different appeal than the typical evangelist of the Second Great Awakening.
2: Miller was diametrically opposed in his evangelistic style to most of the revivalists of the day. Most revivalists aimed at the heart, whereas Miller aimed at the head.
3: Revivalists of the time are rightly remembered for their emotional appeals. William Miller, on the other hand, tended to balance his appeal between that emotional side, the anticipation of the end, and a more rational, fact-based appeal, going to the evidence of Scripture and history.
0: Dear Brother Hendricks, lead your hearers by slow and sure steps to Jesus Christ. And where your hearers are not well indoctrinated, you must preach Bible. You must prove all things by Bible. You must talk Bible. You must exhort Bible. You must pray Bible and love Bible and do all in your power to make others love Bible too.
1: In the fall of 1834, Miller went to preaching full-time. He resigned his office as Justice of the Peace in Loehampton, turned his farm over to his sons, and began keeping a logbook of his travels and sermon texts.
0: October 23rd, 1834. My dear Brother Hendricks, your favor of September 17th came to hand while I was absent on a tour into Clinton County of about 6 weeks. I gave 36 lectures on the Second Coming of Christ, was at 2 covenant meetings, attended 2 protracted meetings, saw a number of newborn babes in Christ, and now, being at home, I shall write to Brother H. and rest myself a little. William Miller.
1: Cornwall, Bridgeport, Addison, Whiting, Hassock, Shoreham, Cambridge, Derby, Jericho, Eden, West Haven. Throughout 1835, Miller met request after request from small towns along the western edge of Vermont. He did the same on the New York side of Lake Champlain, in Granville, Middletown, Whitehall, Fort Anne, Middlebury, South Bay. Congregation after congregation, along with their pastors, turned out for his lectures, impressed by the logic of his argument and the power of his appeal.
4: This may certify, to whom it may concern, that we, being ministers in the denomination of regular Baptists, are personally acquainted with Brother William Miller, that we have heard his lectures on the subject of the second coming and reign of our Lord Jesus Christ, and that we believe his views on that particular subject, as well as others pertaining to the gospel, are worthy to be known and read of all men. As such and one, we commend him to God and the affectionate acceptance of our brethren in the precious Savior. J. Sawyer, Jr., South Reading.
5: E. Helping, Hampton.
1: By the middle of 1836, 42 ministers had signed the endorsement.
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7: In the street, in the house, in short, wherever, almost, you meet an individual. The first thing is, has Mr. Miller come yet? When is Mr. Miller going to be here? What is the reason he does not come? If the old gentleman can possibly come down to West Troy, I wish him to come as soon as possible. Reverend Frederick Park, March 12th, 1838.
8: Dear Brother Miller, we want you to come to Rome immediately, the first Sunday if possible. Don't, I beg of you, make any delay or excuse, but come right off. Reverend Emerson Andrews, Rome, New York.
1: In 1836 and again in 1838, William Miller published his lectures in a book entitled Evidence from Scripture and History of the Second Coming of Christ about the year 1843.
9: The book recently written by Reverend William Miller of Hampton, New York on the prophecies is destined, as we believe, to create a tremendous excitement in the Christian world. We know of nothing at the present time calculated to excite more deep and universal interest. George Roberts, editor, Boston Daily Times, March 13, 1838.
4: The excerpt.

0: Arthur Miller's book, printed in an influential metropolitan newspaper, brought Miller to the attention of Boston and other towns in eastern Massachusetts. And as with other causes, attention in Boston soon meant attention throughout the Northeast. In the spring of 1839, Miller made his first trip into Massachusetts. He went at the invitation of Timothy Cole, pastor of the Christian Connection Church in Lowell, Massachusetts. Cole set out to meet Miller at the train station.
1: Cole waited with great enthusiasm as the train emptied, expecting to find a well-dressed gentleman who looked like the preacher he expected. But to his dismay, the only man left was both old and shaking with palsy. Cole was so discouraged that he even took Miller through the back door of his church, and when Miller got up to preach, Cole wouldn't go up on the platform with him. But after 15 minutes of hearing Miller preach, he went up and he supported him for the rest of the week through a series of meetings. At the end of that series, some 60 converts were baptized into the church.
2: If I have ever seen a man that I believe is a true

0: Himes. Himes was a minister of the loosely organized Christian Connection denomination, as well as pastor of Boston's Chardon Street Chapel. He invited Miller to Boston. Miller complied with two lecture series in December at Chardon Street and in February at the Marlborough Hotel Chapel. Himes wanted to know why so few people in the big cities knew much about Miller. Miller replied that he preached only where he was invited.
1: I then told him he might prepare for the campaign, for doors should be opened in every city of the Union. Joshua Himes.
2: Himes was born to a wealthy Episcopalian family in 1805. Unfortunately for Himes and the rest of the family, they lost their wealth when he was still a teenager. As a result, he was apprenticed out to be a cabinet maker, but at the age of 21, he started a career that led to a preaching ministry in the Christian Connection. During this middle period of his life, probably the most important thing that happened is that he became active in just about every reform of the time.
3: Himes was what people in the 19th century would have called an enthusiast or an ultraist. He was associated with the radical abolitionist William Lloyd Garrison, and like Garrison, he joined in a number of radical reform movements, not just abolitionism, but also women's rights, non-resistance, and other causes.
4: At a very early period, he avowed himself an abolitionist and has been a faithful supporter of the anti-slavery movement, never ashamed to show his colors, never faltering in the darkest hour of its history. William Lloyd Garrison.
2: In the end, though Himes gave up on the reforms to bring in the millennium, he saw Millerism as the ultimate reform, the bringing in of the kingdom of God through the second coming of Jesus.
0: Within 2 months after hosting Miller's lectures at Chardon Street, Himes launched a weekly newspaper. He called it The Signs of the Times.
5: Well, Joshua Himes was one of the first of the modern promoters. He was a little bit like P.T. Barnum in that regard. He knew how to take the modern newspapers, the dailies of the day, and he knew how to put pamphlets on canal boats and packet boats and in railroad stations. And he knew how to take a small regionalized phenomenon like Millerism and turn it into a big mass movement.
3: As Miller's publicist, Himes took an aggressive stance. He would publish within his newspapers the attacks on Miller, and he would refute those arguments directly within the newspapers as well.
1: Reverend Parsons Cook of Lynn, Mass. Asserts in the Puritan that Mr. Miller's lectures are more demoralizing than the theater. We should be pleased to hear from those societies with whom Mr. Miller has lectured. Will they tell us, please, if this charge is true? Joshua Himes.
0: Answers came from all over New England as the frenetic pace of Miller's travels, now orchestrated by Himes, picked up.
6: The audiences were very large, notwithstanding it was a time of great excitement. Yet our place of worship was still as death. His lectures were delivered in the most kind and affectionate manner. A deep solemnity pervaded the minds of the community. All paused and pondered on the things they heard, inquiring, "Am I ready?" Elder Columbus Green, Colchester, Vermont.
0: The great excitement, referred to by Columbus Green as a contrast to Miller's meetings, was the presidential election frenzy blowing in the autumn of 1840. It was the first of America's media elections. It confirmed the power of the penny press to shape public opinion. At the same time, Himes was moving Miller's campaign into high gear, using similar methods for what he viewed as the greatest of all causes.
1: The politicians of this age have spent millions of silver and gold to elevate a man to the presidency of these United States. Shall we not pour out our treasures to give the slumbering church and world the news of the approach and reign of our eternal king? Joshua Himes.
4: I am sorry that Himes has become the victim of an absurd theory, but I still regard him as a sincere and worthy man. William Lloyd Garrison.
0: Throughout the spring, summer, and early autumn of 1840, Miller traveled almost nonstop throughout New York and New England, giving hundreds of lectures and winning the minds and hearts of his listeners.
7: When every seat in the house was full and the platform and places about the pulpit seemed overcrowded,

0: have seen him leave the desk and walk down the aisle and take some feeble old man or woman by the hand and find a seat for them, then return and resume his discourse. He was indeed rightly called Father Miller, for he had a watchful care over those who came under his ministrations. Ellen Harmon.
1: Ellen Harmon, the daughter of a Portland hatmaker, Robert Harmon, was 12 years old when she first heard William Miller preach. Scores of ministers began reporting to the Signs of the Times mass revivals, conversions, and baptisms in the villages and cities where Miller preached. Many of those pastors and converts were also convinced that Miller was right about the Second Coming. They wanted to join something larger than a subscription list to a weekly newspaper. They needed to meet face to face. In September 1840, Miller and Himes and others issued a call for a convention or general conference of Advent believers to meet in Himes' Chardon Street Chapel in Boston in October. Miller never made it to the meeting. Turned back home by typhoid fever, the meeting went on without him.
2: One of the large disappointments of Miller's life in the early 40s was not being able to attend the first general conference of the Millerite Adventists. But surprisingly enough, and perhaps maybe not surprisingly, the movement and the convention went on fine without Miller.
3: Miller's absence from that general conference meant a couple of important things. One, it meant that there was more room for other leaders to move into the movement and take larger roles in the movement. And also, at the same time, it meant that the movement could be broader and less focused specifically on Miller himself.
4: He would remain the spiritual head of the Millerite movement, but the organization, the philosophy, and the methodology of the movement now had grown beyond his need to be present.
5: Our view on the near coming of the Lord in his kingdom is not a new doctrine. Sound Christians in every age have cherished it. It was the universal faith of the primitive church. It is the plain doctrine of the New Testament. Our object is to revive and restore the ancient faith, to renew the ancient landmarks.
1: Henry Dana Ward, a respected Episcopalian clergyman from New York City, chaired the first general conference.
4: Well, the Millerites assumed that the basically orthodox content of Miller's lectures would attract a variety of people from throughout Protestantism. And the fact that Henry Dana Ward, an Episcopalian, was not only active but a leader of the movement suggested they were correct.
3: The general conferences provided some structure and some organization to a movement that otherwise was somewhat amorphous. They provided focus through their moderators, their organization, their agendas, for example, for a movement that was quite broad and vague otherwise.
2: The most joyful event that Miller could even imagine was the Second Coming of Jesus. He just naturally thought that all he had to do was just show people from the Bible and they would just accept it and that would be it. The whole world would come to a conclusion similar to his.
1: On a January Sunday morning in 1841, Charles Fitch, pastor of the Union Evangelical Church in Haverhill, Massachusetts, invited the congregation to stay briefly after the service. He encouraged his parishioners to sign an abolition petition to Congress, being circulated by some members of his congregation. By Tuesday, more than 40 citizens of Haverhill, including more than a dozen from Fitch's church, had signed on. They sent the petition to John Quincy Adams, congressman from Massachusetts and former president of the United States. Adams introduced the petition in Congress a few days later and nearly ended his career. One Southern congressman called for burning the petition in the presence of the House. Another said Adams' treason ranked with Benedict Arnold and Aaron Burr. A third said Adams deserved to be expelled from office. Unlike the usual flood of petitions demanding or pleading that the government abolish slavery, this one simply asked Congress to abolish the Union. The Haverhill abolitionists maintained that the North's resources were being drained to support slavery, which they found repugnant. Thus, they claimed they wanted no more union with the South. Charles Fitch, the Haverhill pastor, already had a national reputation as a bold abolitionist and powerful revival preacher.

0: Charles Fitch, had also become an ardent Millerite.
1: As soon as I was ready to come out on the Second Advent, the door before me was thrown wide open, and I have been unable for the last 8 months to meet even one half the calls which I have received. Charles Fitch.
2: When they showed me the length of the tent pole they wanted, I was more astonished than ever. It was to be 55 feet high. Hire Munger.
0: It was the biggest tent in America, and Munger had just been hired to be the tent master.
2: The novelty of the scene drove off my blues. I and others thought and said, where are all the people coming from to fill it? For it was estimated to hold 3,000 to 4,000. Hiram Munger.
0: The tent filled easily. Second Advent camp meetings, with or without benefit of the great tent, immediately popped up all over the Northeast. More than 125 were held between 1841 and 1844, attended by hundreds of thousands of believers, scoffers, and the merely curious. An up-and-coming journalist and poet from Haverhill looked in on one of the gatherings.
3: When I reached the ground, a hymn, the words of which I could not distinguish, was pealing through the dim aisles of the forest. To the imaginative mind, the scene was full of novel interest. The white circle of tents, the dim wood arches, the upturned, earnest faces, the loud voices of the speakers burdened with the awful symbolic language of the Bible, the smoke from the fires rising like incense, carried me back to those days of primitive worship which tradition faintly whispers of, when on hilltops and in the shade of the old woods, religion had her first altars, with every man for her priest and the whole universe for her temple. John Greenleaf Whittier.
0: In November 1842, Himes and Miller spoke at a 10-day camp meeting in Newark, New Jersey. James Gordon Bennett, editor of the New York Herald, sent a reporter to attend the meetings across the river for the full run. Bennett ran the reporter's accounts daily in the Herald November 4th through 15th, and later printed the complete set as an extra.
4: You can form no idea of the excitement this camp meeting has created in this very orderly and sober little town or city. It is the universal subject discussed here, the New York Herald.
1: The spirit of lying is so prevalent that we shall, hereafter, devote a portion of our sheet to chronicle the deeds of our opponents. We shall publish their shame in their own words, in general, without note or comment. The signs of the times.
0: In the early years of his preaching, Miller was generally treated with respect by those of the press who paid any attention at all. By 1841, the tone began to change.
5: If the Almighty intended to give due notice of the world's destruction, he would not do it by sending a fat, illiterate old fellow to preach bad grammar and worse sense down in Jersey. New York Plebeian.
6: Newspaper editors could be really cruel in their treatment of William Miller and the Millerites. And editors were always looking for filler material to entice the readers and entertain them, and they picked on his size and his appearance, but they also charged that Miller had concocted this whole story just to make money out of the sale of his books. They called him an old humbug and a fool, and very often suggested that he was just crazy.
7: Elder Himes is a man with a mind in a nutshell, extremely weak in every point of light. We will try to muster charity to believe him sincere. To a sane man, he must be an object of pity. He is fat as an alderman and lives like a prince. We are informed he boards at the Astor House, where board is from $2 to $5 a day, according to how great a shine one makes. Editor Olive Branch.
0: As calmly pointed out by a Millerite editor, Joshua Himes had never eaten a meal at the Astor House in his life.
8: The Millerites not only had to deal with criticism from the secular press, but also

0: from the religious press, which in that time was very influential. One of the most avid of those critics was misnamed the Olive Branch, and that journal called down upon Himes and Miller thunderbolts red with uncommon wrath. Beyond that, they just scourged Miller and Himes for duping the common people out of their money.
1: As the months went by, the attacks mounted. The Millerites were often deliberately misrepresented. Stories were fabricated. One of the most common stories was that Millerites made themselves white ascension robes to prepare for the great day.
2: A favorite kind of story about Millerites was, of course, the story about the ascension robes. These were supposed to be white robes that Millerites donned before they would go to some high spot to then wait for the coming of Christ. The stories would say things like the Millerite climbed a tree in his ascension robe or got on top of the hog pen in his ascension robe, something like that. Very often, the same story would appear in newspaper after newspaper with more detail being added as the story was repeated. Perhaps it's important to make clear that there's no direct evidence of any Millerite actually wearing an ascension robe, but it made a wonderful story.
0: While the ascension robe stories made good press, 20th century historians have proven them to be without foundation, although they were spread far and wide.
1: Despite concerted efforts to avoid setting a date any more specific than about 1843, leaders of the Second Advent movement were repeatedly embarrassed when some of their less stable and increasingly restless followers named exact dates. April 3rd was one such date, loudly proclaimed by some Millerites.
3: Regarding the men of April 3rd, I would respectfully suggest that in some way or other, they have, in all probability, made a small mistake as to the exact day of the month when the grand catastrophe takes place. The 1st of April, being evidently much more appropriate to their arrangements than any other day in the year, Moses Stuart.
1: In an effort to quell the mounting chaos on the fringes of his ranks, Miller, in late December, made a more specific statement and yet went no further than what he thought the scriptures could support. He based his view on the fact that the ancient Bible year began in the spring.
4: I believe the time can be known by all who desire to understand and to be ready for his coming. And I am fully convinced that sometime between March 21st, 1843 and March 21st, 1844, Christ will come and bring all his saints with him, and that then he will reward every man as his work shall be. Dear brethren, this year, according to our faith, is the last year that Satan will reign in our earth. Let every one of us try, by persuasion, by the help and grace of God, to get one at least of our friends to come to Christ in this last year of redemption. William Miller.
1: On a January weekend in 1843, pranksters scattered handbills around Washington, D.C., announcing that William Miller would speak from the steps of the U.S. Patent Office. Several thousand Washington, D.C. residents, including members of Congress, showed up. William Miller was in Bennington, Vermont.
5: In fine, it was not a bad hoax. Pretty well got up. But if it had been on any other day than Sunday, it would have been better. Washington correspondent, Boston Mercantile Journal.
1: In February of 1843, the nation was startled by the unexpected appearance of a new comet, so bright that it was visible in the daylight.
6: Well, many Millerites looked to natural phenomena as signs of the imminent approach of Jesus Christ and the end of the world. And it wasn't just the great comet that streaked across the sky in 1843. Millerites saw in the northern lights and eclipses and powerful thunderstorms evidence that Jesus was coming. And there were even very peculiar reports of events like a shower of meat and blood that apparently fell on Jersey City, and they were sure this was evidence that the world was coming to an end.
1: To the Millerites, the confirming signs in the heavens as they saw them seemed reinforced by increasing

0: use in opposition on Earth.
1: The Millerites have very properly been shut out of the buildings in which they have for some time been holding their orgies in Philadelphia. After some dozen more deaths occur and a few more men and women are sent to madhouses by this miserable fanaticism, perhaps some grand jury may think it worthwhile to indict the vagabonds who are the cause of so much mischief. Brother Jonathan Magazine.
2: Causes of insanity accepted in the 1840s included a long list of things, including Millerism, to be sure, but also including religious excitement in general, domestic difficulties, other kinds of disturbances that in the 20th century would not be considered legitimate explanations for people going insane. It seems to me that Millerite insanity has much more to do with the way that Millerites seemed threatening to their neighbors and threatened disorder and disruption than having to do with insanity itself.
3: Modern critical research has demonstrated beyond a shadow of a doubt that the wild claims about Millerite insanity are no more founded than are those on the Ascension Road.
0: Prominent theologians wrote books and preached sermons attempting to refute Miller's ideas. Sometimes, in Miller's view, they did a credible job, even though he strongly disagreed. Other times he had little sympathy for their efforts.
4: I am sick of this continual harping upon words. Our learned critics have made more infidels in our world than all the heathen mythology in existence. What word in Revelation has not been turned, twisted, racked, wrested, distorted, demolished, and annihilated by these voracious harpies in human shape until the public have become so bewildered that they know not what to believe?
0: Horace Greeley, the 32-year-old editor of the powerful New York Tribune, took a personal interest in combating the teachings of the farmer preacher from Loampton, New York, and Pulteney, Vermont. In March 1843, Greeley published a special two-page extra of the Tribune containing an elaborate attack on Miller's doctrine. 15 years earlier, as a teenager, Horace Greeley had worked as a printer's apprentice on the local newspaper in Pulteney, Vermont. Occasionally, a courageous editor would speak a word on the other side.
5: The truth is, as we apprehend, that many of those who are so indecorous and vituperative in their denunciations of Miller are in fearful trepidation, lest the day, being so near at hand, should overtake them unawares. And hence, like cowardly boys in the dark, they make a great noise by way of keeping up their courage and to frighten away the bugbears. Pittsburgh Gazette.
6: If Noah, Daniel, and Job had reappeared in the person of Friend Miller, they would have been derided, slandered, misrepresented, and denounced as disturbers of the peace of the world's giddy dance, just as Mr. Miller and his party have been. Alexander Campbell.
0: Campbell, no Millerite, was founder of the Disciples of Christ.
7: The most conclusive argument that I have ever seen in favor of the soundness of Mr. Miller's theory is the bitterness with which it is assailed by a benighted and corrupt priesthood and the scoffs and jeers which it elicits from the profane rabble. Opposition from such sources usually affords strong corroborative proof of the excellence of the cause or doctrine which is held up to condemnation. The Liberator, February 10, 1843.
0: Apparent sympathy from Garrison could have been only small comfort to Miller. The radical abolitionist editor was himself probably the most hated man in America. Miller's movement had grown spectacularly since his first big city lectures in 1839. In Philadelphia, New York, Washington, Rochester, Buffalo, and Cleveland, the faithful or simply curious, thousands at a time, thronged the largest auditoriums available when Miller was in town. For the most part, his followers, when not attending a Second Advent meeting, continued to attend their own denominational churches. But they also wanted places where they could meet as believers in the Advent near. In Boston, Himes leased property on Howard Street and designed a large wooden structure with a brick facade. The building was dedicated on May 5th, 1843.
8: I expected to see a rough, uncouth affair, which would end, whether the world did or not, with a cause to

0: It owes its existence. But not so. I beheld a neat, spacious room capable of seating over 3,000 persons as a lecture room and house of prayer for at least one generation. The Christian Herald.
1: Ezekiel Hale, a prosperous mill owner from Haverhill, Massachusetts, helped fund and build a Millerite meeting house in his hometown. When a passerby asked why he wasn't setting the post below the frost line, Hale replied that it wasn't necessary. Jesus was coming before the next hard frost.
2: My heart was deeply pained during my tour east to see in some few of my former friends a proneness to wild and foolish extremes and vain delusions, such as working miracles, discerning of spirits, vague and loose views on sanctification. William Miller.
3: The Millerites were really caught on the horns of a dilemma. On the one hand, Himes and Litch and other leaders of the movement worked hard to project a public impression of the Millerites as orthodox and sane Christians. But on the other hand, William Miller preached the doctrine that all people, not just clergy people, could interpret the scriptures for themselves in the light of the Holy Spirit. So, on the one hand, you encourage people to interpret scriptures. On the other hand, you get people actually doing that. And the result was some people with very strange ideas coming into the movement who were very difficult to control.
0: If Second Advent meetings must be the scenes of such disgraceful proceedings as I there witnessed, I protest against more being held. It would be better for the cause never to have another. At such a price. Josiah Litch.
1: Refuting scandalous inventions and denouncing real fanaticism were hard enough. But the most painful attacks for most Millerites were those that now came from their home churches.
4: Resolved that the peculiarities of that theory relative to the second coming of Christ and the end of the world, denominated Millerism, are contrary to the standards of our church and are among the erroneous and strange doctrines which we are pledged to banish and drive away. Methodist Episcopal Conference, Bath, Maine.
1: By 1843, a large number of ministers in Maine were preaching the imminent Second Advent, including more than 30 ministers from the Methodist Episcopal Church alone. At an annual statewide meeting held in Bath, church officials passed a ruling prohibiting their ministers from preaching the Second Advent doctrine on the penalty of heresy trials. Levi Stockman, a 31-year-old Methodist pastor in Portland, defied the ruling even while suffering the final ravages of tuberculosis.
5: At his heresy trial, Stockman asked to be shown from the Bible how his belief in the Second Advent differed from Methodist doctrine. The church refused. But they did tell him that if he did not recant his belief in the Second Advent doctrine, that his family would be cut off from the funds set up for deceased Methodist ministers.
1: Stockman stood firm. He died a few months later and is buried in an unmarked grave. Robert Harmon, the Portland hatmaker and father of young Ellen, battled to keep his family's membership in the Chestnut Street Methodist Episcopal Church. Their pastor warned them to give up their Advent beliefs or quietly withdraw from fellowship. Harmon asked for a trial, insisting that the charges be specified, since the Advent doctrine was not contrary to Scripture or any published creed of the church. Instead, the elders called the Harmons, seven in all, to a small meeting in the church vestry.

0: Babylon, and come out now. Charles Fitch.
1: By the summer of 1843, many Millerites had had enough. Eager for fellowship in their home congregations, they nevertheless were tired of what they felt was constant harassment for their faith. In a ringing sermon in July, Charles Fitch answered their dilemma. Leave, and not just for comfort's sake, but for Jesus' sake. Fitch applied the biblical metaphor of Babylon not just to Catholicism, as Protestants had for centuries, but all religious powers, Catholic or Protestant, who oppose the doctrine of the literal second coming of Christ. Where the book of Revelation in chapter 18 called God's people to come out of Babylon, Fitch heard the call to separate from the churches.
2: September 28, 1843. To the Union Evangelical Church, Haverhill. Dear brethren, after much prayer, I have come to the conclusion that it is my duty as an individual who expects soon to see the Savior come in the clouds of heaven to request my name to be dropped from your book and not to be considered as a member of this church after this day. I wish you to do it in a way that, in your judgment, shall tend most for the good of the cause of Christ without regard for my feelings. I expect soon to see Christ, who will be our King, and be with Him and you in the new earth. Yours, in the blessed hope of the glorious appearing of our Lord in 1843, Ezekiel Hale, Jr.
1: Many Millerites, like Ezekiel Hale, answered Fitch's call and left their churches. William Miller wasn't one of them.
3: I do not advise anyone to separate from the churches to which they may have belonged, unless their brethren cast them out or deny them religious privileges.
1: By the fall of 1843, whether Millerites stayed in their churches or left, it didn't really matter. The year of the end, according to Miller's calculation, was rapidly drawing to a close. Christ could come at any moment, but not later than March 21, 1844.
3: If Christ comes as we expect, we will sing the song of victory soon. If not, we will watch and pray and preach until He comes. For soon our time and all the prophetic days will have been filled.
1: After a last whirlwind tour of lectures to huge crowds in Boston, New York, Philadelphia, Washington, and Baltimore, from late January to early March of 1844, William Miller went to wait for his Savior. March 21 came and went.
3: Loehampton, March 25th, 1844. My dear Brother Himes, the time, as I have calculated it, is now filled up, and I expect every moment to see the Savior descend from heaven. William Miller.
4: In spite of the fact that Jesus hadn't come, the movement didn't collapse, largely because it had not been focused on a particular point of time, that is, a particular day.
3: Why should I complain if God should give a few days or even months more of probation time for some to find salvation and others to fill up the measure of their cup before they drink the dregs?
1: In May 1844, Miller made his first public appearance since the failure of his prediction, addressing the delegates to the annual general conference at the Boston Tabernacle. The press showed up along with the faithful.
5: I never heard him when he was more eloquent or animated, or more happy in communicating his feelings and sentiments to others. He confessed that he had been disappointed, but by no means discouraged or shaken in his faith in God's goodness, or in the entire fulfillment of his word, or in the speedy coming of our Savior. Boston Post.
1: For the vision is yet for an appointed time, but at the end it shall speak and not lie. Though it tarry, wait for it. The text is from the book of Habakkuk in the Old Testament. For the Second Advent believers, it became the explanation of their disappointment and the promise of their vindication. They were in the tearing time.

In Christ's parable of the wise and foolish virgins, from which they drew their own metaphor of the midnight cry, they saw that both the wise and foolish fell asleep, while the bridegroom, Christ, tarried. Meanwhile, America moved on. The country prepared for presidential elections in the fall. Henry Clay running for the Whigs and James K. Polk on the Democratic ticket. In the city of brotherly love, Protestants rioted when the school board allowed Catholic children to read from a Catholic version of the Bible. The mayhem lasted for days, with cannons in the streets and churches burning. In Boston the same month, Reformed alcoholics and their friends gathered on the common for a huge rally of their temperance organization, the Washingtonian Society. In June, in Illinois, Joseph Smith, the controversial prophet to the Mormons, announced his candidacy for the U.S. presidency in the 1844 elections. Disorders followed. Smith was arrested and jailed. A mob of armed men stormed the jail and murdered Smith and his brother. Against this clamorous background, Millerite believers waited patiently for the day that would put an end to all of it.

0: God is an exact timekeeper. And those types which were to be observed in the seventh month have yet to be fulfilled. Samuel Snow.
1: Samuel Sheffield Snow had been a self-proclaimed infidel and sales agent for an atheist newspaper. In 1839, after reading William Miller's lecture, Snow was converted to the Christian faith and became a prominent Second Advent lecturer himself.
2: After March 21st, 1844, the Millerite movement really lapsed into inactivity in many ways. They fell out of public view. Although Millerites kept on acting in the movement, they kept publishing the newspapers, held conferences and camp meetings throughout the North. But a great deal of excitement would come back into the Millerite movement when Samuel S. Snow delivered a very exciting message at the camp meeting at Exeter, New Hampshire.
1: In late August 1844, at the Exeter camp meeting, Snow's declaration about the seventh month created a huge sensation.

0: among the Millerites. By the seventh month, snow meant the seventh month of the ancient Jewish calendar. His detailed reasoning led to the conclusion that the cleansing of the sanctuary would occur on the Jewish Day of Atonement, Yom Kippur, the tenth day of the seventh ancient Jewish month. That was just two short months ahead. Jesus would return on October 22, 1844. For many Millerites who saw themselves depicted so clearly in the parable of the wedding in Matthew 25, Snow's message marked the conclusion of the tarrying time and the beginning at last of the true midnight cry. Behold, the bridegroom cometh. Go ye out to meet him.
1: This thing has gone over the country like lightning. Nearly every lecturer has come into it and are preaching with zeal and great success. It has done away with all fanaticism. 1843 never made so great and good an impression as this has done upon all that have come under its influence. I dare not oppose it, although I do not yet get the light as to the month and the day. Joshua Himes.
2: The original leaders of the Millerite movement were somewhat slow to come on board the seventh month movement. Once again, the movement, in a sense, had moved beyond the existing leadership. Himes, for one, moved toward accepting the October date only after he saw what he called the fruits of that date setting. And Miller, too, slowly came around to accepting the October 22, 1844 date.
0: On the 6th of October, Himes dropped all his own reservations and announced his belief in October 22 as the day of the Lord. At virtually the same moment, Miller was writing a letter to Himes.
3: Dear Brother Himes, I see a glory in the seventh month which I never saw before. Now, blessed be the name of the Lord, I see a beauty, a harmony, and an agreement in the Scriptures, for which I have long prayed, but did not see until today. I am almost home. Glory, glory. William Miller.
0: By the 15th of October, all the Millerite leaders were proclaiming the coming of the Lord in just seven more days. Charles Fitch, too, had accepted October 22. But his voice was now silent. In early October, the irrepressible Fitch had stopped to preach in Buffalo, New York, on his way home to Cleveland. While conducting three successive group baptisms in Lake Erie on a day with a stiff breeze, Fitch caught a bad chill. He turned feverish, and just 8 days before the world would end, Charles Fitch died. A few weeks earlier, in a potato field in southern New Hampshire, Millerite Leonard Hastings faced a tough decision. Should he deny his faith in Jesus' immediate return by digging his potatoes to get him through a winter that would never come? But if, for some unthinkable reason, Jesus did not come, it would be a long, lean winter without those potatoes, which surely would rot before October 22. Hastings left them in the ground to rot, or, as he was sure, burn. In Haverhill, Massachusetts, Ezekiel Hale decided that when the end came, his Savior shouldn't find him holding unnecessary property, like his prosperous woolen mill. Ezekiel's son, E.J.M. Hale, quickly volunteered to relieve his father of his burden. Most of E.J.M.'s siblings vigorously opposed the arrangement. They didn't trust their brother's motives, and they disputed his low valuation of their father's property. Ezekiel signed it over anyhow, mill and all. He spent the days ahead pleading with his friends and business associates in town to accept their loving Savior and avoid the fiery destruction about to fall. Ezekiel Hale was chief engineer of the Haverhill Fire Department.
4: There was a hat maker in Rochester, New York, and one day, a couple weeks before the October 22nd deadline, he opened up his shop and invited the public to come in and take all the hats that they wanted. This is the kind of story that posed a real dilemma for the Millerites. They were always trying to balance two conflicting needs. One was a need to give away, to sacrifice as an act of faith that Jesus Christ really was coming back soon. But on the other hand, the Millerites wanted to make

0: make sure that their people could take care of themselves, that they wouldn't become a burden until the time when Jesus did come back. It was a very difficult balance to maintain.
1: On October 13, angry mobs in Boston forced Himes to close meetings at the Howard Street Tabernacle.
2: The restless spirits of the community had been aroused. We could not meet in peace, and our meetings in consequence had been suspended. We forgive our enemies. They have not injured us. And oh, that they could see how much they have injured themselves. Joshua Himes.
1: In the last 2 weeks, the sense of urgency became overwhelming. Himes ran presses 24 hours a day, turning out tons of leaflets and newspapers for last-minute distribution to persuade the wavering.
3: Break loose from the world as much as possible. If indispensable duty calls you into the world for a moment, go as a man would run to do a piece of work in the rain. Run and hasten through it. Let your actions preach in the clearest tones. The Lord is coming. The time is short. This world passeth away. Prepare to meet thy God. The Midnight Cry, October 19, 1844.
2: As the date of the present number of this paper is our last day of publication before the 10th day of the 7th month, we shall make no provision for issuing a paper for the week following. Behold, the bridegroom cometh. Go ye out to meet him is the cry that is being sounded in our ears. And may we all, with our lamps trimmed and burning, be prepared for his glorious appearing. Joshua Himes.
1: At last the day was upon them. There was nothing more to do. After the intense emotions of the past year, most Millerites were content to be at home with their families or in their meeting houses at the risk of disturbance by mobs. Miller retired to Loehampton. Jane Marsh Parker remembered that her father, an influential Millerite editor, was so worn out by the stress of the past months that he could hardly rise from his pillow.
4: He called us to his bedside, and after a short prayer, he sang.

0: So on the great day, they waited quietly, thousands upon thousands, in homes and churches, some in open fields, straining to hear that first trumpet call, to catch that first beam of heavenly glory, to savor for eternity that first radiant smile on the face of their lovely Savior. But Jesus did not appear.
1: We were still in this world. There had been no deliverance. Our Lord had not come. No words could express the feelings of disappointment of a true Adventist. Luther Buttel.
2: Our fondest hopes and expectations were blasted. And such a spirit of weeping came over us as I never experienced before. It seemed that the loss of all earthly friends could have been no comparison. We wept and wept till the day dawned. I mused in my own heart, saying, my Advent experience has been the richest and brightest of all my Christian experience. If this had proved a failure, what was the rest of my Christian experience worth? Has the Bible proved a failure? Is there no God, no heaven, no golden home city, no paradise? Is all this but a cunningly devised fable? Is there no reality to our fondest hope and expectation of these things? And thus we had something to grieve and weep over if all our fond hopes were lost. And as I said, we wept till the day dawned. Ira Knudsen.
3: God has brought us through a most trying ordeal. We have seen and felt our own

0: nothingness. We have found the grace of God sufficient to sustain us, even at such a time. While the unbelieving world treated us with contempt and scorn, even with violence, we have been enabled to endure this also with uncomplaining patience. Joshua Himes.
1: When Elder Himes visited Portland, Maine, a few days after the passing of the time, and stated that the brethren should prepare for another cold winter, my feelings were almost uncontrollable. I left the place of meeting and wept like a child. James White.
2: I found about 70 believers in a large house, living there and having meetings daily. They had put all their money in a milk pan, and when they paid for anything, they took money from the pan. We held a meeting with them and advised them as best we could to keep the faith and separate, which advice they kindly took, each going to his or her calling. Luther Gutel.
3: Millerism as a popular, highly visible ecumenical movement had come to an end.
4: Among the 1001 expositions of Scripture which are every day being palmed upon us, some of them, at least, must be wrong. William Miller.
3: Miller only slightly exaggerated when he vented his frustration to an emergency general conference that Himes called in Albany in 1845. To the conservative leaders of the movement, desperately trying to hold it together, it seemed there were as many bizarre explanations of what had gone wrong the previous October as there were people who still claimed the Second Adventist, a number that dropped dramatically after October 1844.
5: After the great disappointment of October 22nd, Millerites responded in a variety of ways. And people generally will respond in similar ways when something they fervently expect does not take place.
6: There were at least three views that came to explain what actually took place on October 22.
5: One way they responded was to say, well, the event was right, but we just got the date wrong.
7: Another group argued that the Second Advent had in fact occurred, but it had not occurred physically as they had originally anticipated. Rather, it had occurred in the hearts of believers. In a sense, they argued that the Second Coming was a spiritual indwelling within people already on the earth.
6: The third group of Millerites, that is the smallest group, held that Miller had indeed been right on the dating of the 2300 days. Something had happened on October 22, 1844. But the cleansing of the sanctuary this group held was not the second coming of Jesus.
3: In Portland, Maine, 17-year-old Ellen Harmon reported that she had a vision in which she was told that Adventists should hold on to their faith in the midnight cry. The October 22 date was correct, she said, but it hadn't signified the second coming of Jesus. If they kept their faith in the prophecy, Jesus would see them through to heaven soon. In the years immediately following 1844, the majority of former Millerites formed two main organized groups, the Evangelical Adventist Association and the Advent Christian Church. Both vigorously opposed the tiny but growing number of other Adventists, including Ellen Harmon, who insisted that the Millerites were right about the date of 1844, but wrong about the event that was to take place then.
6: This small group, upon re-examining and carefully studying their key Bible texts, came to the conclusion that Jesus did not come out of the heavenly sanctuary on October 22 to return to the earth, but he'd actually entered into a second phase of his work on that day.
3: By the late fall of 1844, newspapers in southern New Hampshire noted that farmers in the region were struggling to salvage harvested potatoes that were rotting in their bins from a strange new blight. After the devastating disappointment of October, Leonard Hastings finally gave in and dug his potatoes the following spring. His potatoes

0: were blight free. Hiram Munger continued as a camp meeting superintendent and became a stalwart Advent Christian minister. Ezekiel Hale, the Haverhill, Massachusetts fire engineer who gave away his woolen mill to his son, E.J.M., decided after October 22 that he wanted it back. E.J.M. refused. Ezekiel sued. The celebrated case eventually went before an associate justice of the United States Supreme Court. Ezekiel Hale got his property back. By late summer of 1845, the Miller Tabernacle on Boston's Howard Street had been sold to a theater company. 2 years later, after a fire, most of the structure was rebuilt as the Howard Athenaeum. By the 1920s, the old Howard, as it was affectionately known by Bostonians and sailors, had become one of the most famous burlesque houses in the Northeast. Samuel Sheffield Snow had, by 1845, decided that he himself was Elijah the prophet. In 1848, he promoted himself to premier of King Jesus. He died in 1889. In Portland, Maine, the 17-year-old Ellen Harmon, who had the vision encouraging Millerites to hold on to their faith, soon married James White, a minor Millerite lecturer from the nearby town of Palmyra. They traveled together to Advent meetings, James preaching the message and Ellen relating what she had been shown in several more visions. Together with a few others over the next few decades, they helped organize the Seventh-day Adventist Church. Ellen, whose visions continued until the end of her life, continually reminded her fellow believers of the validity of the Midnight Cry movement as a preparation for the imminent return of Jesus. She became recognized in the church as a prophet. A prolific writer, she authored more than 25 books on theology, health, and education, and wrote thousands of articles. She became, in time, the world's fourth most translated writer, ahead of Karl Marx, William Shakespeare, and Ernest Hemingway, and behind Vladimir Lenin, Georges Simenon, and Leo Tolstoy. She died in 1915. Joshua Himes worked vigorously during the next three decades to hold the main body of Adventists together, first with the Evangelical Adventist and then with the Advent Christian Church. In 1879, at the age of 74 and worn out by a series of internal battles with church leadership, Himes rejoined the church of his childhood years and was ordained as an Episcopal priest assigned to the parish in Elk Point, South Dakota. 15 years later, suffering from terminal cancer, the 89-year-old Himes wrote to Ellen White, whom he had originally opposed but had come to respect. "I may live a year or more," he wrote, "but it will be great suffering. And so my last years will be very bad. But the morning will soon break, and sickness, disease, and death will pass away forever." To the end, he remained a fervent believer in the return of his Savior. He died on July 27, 1895. He was buried in a hillside cemetery in Sioux Falls, South Dakota, because, he told his bishop, he wanted to be on top of a hill when Gabriel blows his trumpet. As for the reluctant preacher from Loampton who had started it all, his Baptist church disfellowshipped him in January 1845 for continuing to believe that Jesus was coming soon. Miller held firmly to his faith, believing that there was simply an error of at most a few years in his calculation. He and other local Advent believers built a small chapel on his farm. The Baptist meeting house from which he was disfellowshipped disappeared in a few decades. Miller's little chapel still stands. After a slow decline in his health in the late 1840s, Miller died on Thursday, December 20, 1849, at the age of 67. They buried him in the small cemetery near his house. The inscription on the stone reads, "At the time appointed, the end shall be."
1: The Millerite movement and the Great Disappointment

certainly made premillennialists more cautious than they might otherwise have been. The Millerite movement probably also helped postmillennialists become more optimistic, more ebullient than they might otherwise have been. But the Millerite movement probably had other effects as well. One of the things that Millerism may have done is to help open up a major debate in the 19th century between those who wanted to emphasize the supernatural action of spiritual work and those who wanted to emphasize the imminence of spiritual work, between those who believe

0: lessons from the Millerite experience. For some, it was the end of their interest in prophecy altogether. Others said, no, we must continue to look for Jesus to come in the clouds of heaven, but we will never set a specific day, a specific hour, or a specific time. And for many, it redirected their eyes to the heavenly sanctuary where they believed that Jesus was still ministering on their behalf.
1: A century and a half after the 1844 midnight cry, Adventism continued through several religious organizations that trace some part of their heritage back to the preaching of the Loampton farmer. Two small ones, the Church of God, Oregon, Illinois, and the Church of God, Seventh Day, each had about 6,000 members. The Advent Christian Church had prospered early and eventually established two colleges. As their doctrine gradually shifted away from the principles of William Miller's prophetic interpretation, they lost control of both institutions. Membership stood at 28,000, approximately the same as it had been 100 years before. The Seventh-day Adventist, originally the smallest of the Millerite groups in the 1840s, held firmly to the core of Miller's understanding of Bible prophecy. They argued that 1844 marked the beginning of a special judgment of God's remnant people just before the second coming. The remnant they defined as those who observed all of God's Ten Commandments, including keeping the seventh day as the Sabbath. A century and a half after 1844, Seventh-day Adventists counted more than 8 million members worldwide and 850,000 in the United States, one out of every 300 Americans. They employed 128,000 workers and set up missions work in nearly every nation on the globe. And finally, William Miller wrote these words of hope. Brethren, although I have been twice disappointed, I am not yet cast down or discouraged. My mind is perfectly calm, and my hope in the coming of Christ is as strong as ever. Brethren, hold fast. Let no man take your crown. I have fixed my mind on another time, and here I mean to stand until God gives me more light, and that is today, today, and today, until He comes.

Well, good afternoon, y'all. You know, when I look at firefighting, I kind of look at it like health. I started both of them about the same time, back in the early 1980s, and I continued on, and now I'm the fire chief in our local community and also help folks with health issues. One of the challenges as people move to the country, they're concerned about fire safety, because as a person who lives in the city, there's a lot more security feeling with that fire department close to you when you move into the country. I was just I just got back last night from Alaska, and I was as I was up in one of the fishing villages, the little larger fishing village there in Dillingham had a fire station. But as I went out more into the bush and more into where the little camps were, they had no fire stations. And so that fire truck would have to come all the way from Dillingham all the way up into those little villages. And some villages have no roads. You have to fly in by plane. And so that's a challenge. But in most communities, as we look here, whether you're in Canada or in America or most places, you'll have a fire station near. Well, let's take a look at it. We're going to look at two areas. And let's just take a look. Hold on just a moment, and we'll switch to our screen. All right. So fire safety in the country. And one of the most devastating things which can happen to a family is to have a house fire. They lose their structure, their home, which is their most valued asset they have out there that keeps them dry and has a bed and a place for the family. But also they have their home belongings, their pictures, their Bible, their clothes. And when that's destroyed,